0: President Donald Trump imposing 50% tariffs on most Canadian goods, accusing Ottawa of discriminating against American cars, alcohol, and dairy products. He's also threatening more duties over wildfire smoke drifting into the U.S., a claim Ontario's premier dismissed as rubbish, raising fresh concerns of worsening ties between the allies.
1: Why don't you send up some water bombers? Why don't you start helping us like we would help you in a heartbeat?
2: We're also tracking the renewed flare-up in the Middle East. President Trump says Iran will pay for the deaths of three American service members in recent days. Tehran warns against a ground invasion of Karg Island, the oil terminal that handles around 90% of the country's crude exports.
3: And coming up, from a call with President Trump to his highly anticipated cabinet picks, we'll bring you the key moments from Andy Burnham's first day in Downing Street, as Britain's new Prime Minister promises to restore hope to the country. But first.
2: Well, India's federal government has opened talks with leaders of a youth-led protest movement known as a Cockroach Junta Party.
3: The move comes after demonstrations over exam paper leaks turned violent, with police clashing with thousands of protesters marching on Parliament. Tear gas and water cannon hit protesters as they defied a police ban and attempted to breach a security barricade in New Delhi. Demonstrations were also held in Kerala and West Bengal. Opposition leaders and supporters of the CJP accused authorities of violence. Several protesters and police personnel were reportedly injured. Police say arrests have been made. They denied using force and said the protesters had been handled professionally.
2: But the so-called cockroach movement spilled onto the streets after social activist Sona Wangchuk was forcibly taken to hospital on the 21st day of a hunger strike in support of the group. Mr. Wangchuk has backed the protesters, saying he will continue his fast until the government responds to their demands. Well, the movement gathered momentum online after the alleged leak of medical school entrance exam papers in May. The scandal forced around 2 million students to retake the test and has been linked to a number of student suicides.
3: CJP leaders met the Health Minister, JP Nadda, amid yesterday's protests and demanded Mr. Wangchuk's immediate release. They're also seeking the resignation of Education Minister Dharmendra Pradhan. Minister Nadda said he asked the activists to end their protests and assist the government in restoring normalcy.
2: Pania Punia filed this report for CNA, and she explained how the online movement turned into one of New Delhi's largest demonstrations in years.
4: The heart of India's capital turned into a sea of protesters. Young faces, loud voices, attempting to march towards Parliament as part of a movement that until weeks ago existed largely online.
5: Overnight, posters like this one were put up around New Delhi, with the Delhi police warning that prohibitory orders are in place, which bar a gathering of more than five people. But as you can see, this is what Jantar Mantar and surrounding areas have looked like through most of Monday.
4: Protesters are demanding the resignation of India's Education Minister Dharmendra Pradhan, saying he needs to be held accountable for the medical entrance exam scandal. They're also calling for reforms to the testing system and compensation for the families of students who took their lives following exam irregularities.
6: There is no accountability in the system. We want fair education system, and the paper leaks should be banned now.
7: I have a nephew. He is 7 years old. He had a birthday last day only, and I'm concerned about his future. I hadn't joined CJP protests at all from past few days, but today I had to come for his future, I believe.
4: Amid heavy security presence and in the absence of official permission, protesters pushed past security barricades.
5: This year is Jantar Mantar, the public protest site that demonstrators were stopped from leaving earlier in the day. But as their numbers swelled, this demonstration is now spilled out onto the streets of New Delhi. The Cockroach Janata Party is estimating that there are tens of thousands of people who've shown up. And we've certainly seen a constant stream of people
4: people making their way to this location. And even now we can see there are spontaneous demonstrations taking place here in the middle of what is a busy thoroughfare in the heart of New Delhi. The echoes of the protest were also heard inside Parliament, where the monsoon session began on Monday. The opposition Congress Party raised the issue on the floor of the House, accusing the government of attempting to suppress dissent.
8: लाखों बच्चों की जो भविष्य है, उनके भविष्य के बारे में मैं बात कर रहा हूं, और उसके लिए आज यहां जंतर मंतर पे हजारों बच्चे वहां पर आए हैं, वहां लाठी चार्ज हो गया है, गवर्नमेंट मारने की कोशिश कर रही है, गवर्नमेंट दबाने की कोशिश कर रही है, गवर्नमेंट
4: Amid the uproar, the upper house was adjourned immediately. The Delhi police has denied the use of force on protesters. A spokesperson for the Kokrod Janata Party, or the CJP, says they submitted a letter with their demands to India's health minister and senior BJP leader JP Nadda. They are calling on all opposition leaders to support their movement. Just weeks ago, the CJP was seen as a satirical response to the comments from the Chief Justice of India, who likened some individuals to cockroaches, although the Chief Justice later said his remarks were taken out of context. Analysts argue the CJP movement now represents something bigger.
9: This moment is a very important moment because it expresses the angst, the dissatisfaction, the hurt, the helplessness that Gen Z is experiencing in India on the issue of education reforms. The central goal is, how do we move in the right direction so these leaks don't take place, the vested interests don't get a hold of our education system?
4: Protesters say the ball is now in the government's court. Whether officials promise education reforms could decide what happens next to this youth movement. For CNA, I'm Neha Punia in New Delhi.
2: China and the Philippines have traded accusations following an encounter in the South China Sea that left one Philippine sailor injured.
3: Manila alleges that a Chinese Coast Guard inflatable boat came close to its grounded ship in the Second Thomas Shoal. In video released by the Philippine Armed Forces, the Navy said Chinese personnel struck one of its sailors with a baton on the head when two of its boats moved in to drive the Chinese vessel away. Beijing alleges Philippine personnel struck first. In a statement, Manila urged the Chinese military to put a stop to what it called illegal, coercive, aggressive and deceptive actions and to adhere to the 2016 arbitral award that affirms Manila's maritime rights under international law.
2: China's Coast Guard said it took reciprocal countermeasures after the Philippine Navy disregarded its verbal warnings. Beijing released this video of the encounter, adding that the Philippine Navy approached its boat in a, quote, dangerous manner, attempting to encircle and ram it. It accused Manila of distorting the facts and falsely accusing China for the altercation. Well, the encounter marks the latest in long simmering tensions between the two in the disputed waters. China claims the shoal and virtually all of the South China Sea.
3: The incident will likely feature in talks as foreign ministers of ASEAN gather in Manila for discussions that will include issues like the South China Sea. China's top diplomat Wang Yi will join the talks tomorrow. The grouping's been working on a code of conduct to manage friction and prevent miscalculations in waters also claimed by Vietnam, Malaysia, Brunei and Taiwan. Well, CNA senior correspondent Leong Wai Kit looks at the progress ASEAN has made on key issues raised earlier this year and the challenges that remain.
10: Rising oil prices, a fuel supply crisis, trade route disruption. Key concerns that were discussed at ASEAN meetings earlier this year as a result of the Middle East crisis. Halfway through 2026, how is ASEAN faring in managing this fuel shortage? One ASEAN energy expert says the bloc's coping better than others around the world. The strategy: diversifying partners, reducing dependency, and rolling out short-term measures to cope with fuel shortage.
11: The real fix is really in dismantling structural dependencies on fossil fuel in the long term. And the clearest way forward is to accelerate regional decarbonization efforts, harness renewable energy sources for power generation, and improve regional energy interconnectivity. So in this regard, I'm really talking about accelerating the operationalization of the ASEAN Power Grid, which is a key prong for ASEAN.
10: The ASEAN Power Grid, or APG for short, is a mega project for the bloc to share energy. For the initiative to succeed,

0: Governments need to link up infrastructure, modernize grids, invest in battery development, and also fine-tune policies. But Ms. Xia warns that there's an even more urgent concern: food security.
1: Since there's a lack in terms of food, there's still a fairly reasonable amounts that has been produced in the last season, and in which also countries in the region has already diversified many of their food sources. So that kind of impact will not be seen until later. But if we can mitigate some of these impacts, right, then it will be much lessened.
0: Another key topic is the Myanmar crisis, which saw a significant development following recent meetings between ASEAN's top diplomats and the Myanmar foreign minister. The recent meeting between ASEAN foreign ministers and Myanmar's foreign minister Tin Maung Swee wasn't a sudden development. ASEAN chair the Philippines had revealed this plan earlier this year. But what's significant is that the meeting was held in person, despite some ASEAN members objecting to it. Thanks to Thailand's efforts, this was the first such gathering, even though it was couched as an informal meeting. That's because formally, ASEAN's view is that neither Myanmar leader Min Aung Hlaing nor his foreign minister will be invited to ASEAN meetings unless they fully comply with the five-point consensus.
2: ASEAN countries are not fools. No? They know that Min Aung Hlaing has accepted the five-point consensus, but done nothing about it. So why should they go on being nice to him? So I think that those steps that they took about excluding him from key meetings, I think that's the correct approach, you know? Of course, Thailand is a special case because it's taken in the largest number of refugees, and also there's a large Myanmar labor force in Myanmar, in Thailand, almost a part of Thailand. So Thailand has a special stake in it.
0: NAPIDO is likely to play up this engagement as a step closer to normalizing ties with ASEAN. But some ASEAN members have stressed that engagement does not mean recognition. So, what's next for ASEAN-Myanmar ties?
1: They're sort of prepared to look, wait and see where the whole group wants to go. And because you know ASEAN works on consensus, they are very likely to kind of internally recalibrate, have those discussions within themselves, amongst themselves.
0: In the short term, such ASEAN-Myanmar engagements can serve as direct and informal channels for closed-door diplomacy to move the needle on Myanmar. But as ASEAN has stressed numerous times, any final resolution has to be Myanmar-owned and Myanmar-led. Leong Wai-kit, CNA.
3: And we turn to business news next. Liz, you're looking at a new threat to one of the world's busiest shipping lanes, the oil shipping lanes.
4: Yeah, that's right. The Houthis are threatening a naval blockade in the Red Sea, which has been a lifeline for Saudi oil flows now. And traders, they're hoping tensions between the US and Iran will dial down as global oil stockpiles reach record lows. Plus, President Trump rolls out new 50% tariffs on Canadian imports, raising the stakes in a growing trade dispute with the country's second largest trading partner.
5: The world has entered a new energy race, and nations are scrambling to secure the fuel to power it.
6: Uranium is really the crux of nuclear energy.
7: Global demand for uranium is expected to double between now and 2040.
5: As the race for uranium accelerates, countries are seeking new alternatives.
8: The thorium project in China is the very first thorium reactor to enter the experimental stage.
5: Meanwhile, a pursuit to unlock energy from the same reaction that powers the sun, nuclear fusion.
9: Did I just see a fusion reaction take place?
5: And what if nuclear's next fuel source is not even on Earth?
10: The amount of helium-3 in the moon is massive. We are looking at millions of tons.
11: It's the ultimate unlimited fuel for clean energy.
5: The Nuclear Option, Monday and Tuesday on CNA.
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4: U.S. President Donald Trump imposing additional 50% tariffs on Canadian goods, threatening a broader trade war with the country's second biggest trading partner. Now, levies will take effect in 30 days, and the move is in response to what a senior U.S. official describes as discriminatory treatment in the areas of alcohol, automobiles and dairy products. It affects most Canadian goods, including products covered under the U.S.-Mexico-Canada Free Trade Agreement, but not major resource imports, including energy, critical minerals and fish. Goods that are already subject to tariffs, which include steel and aluminium, will be spared. Canadian Prime Minister Mark Carney has hit back, saying the country stands ready to intensify trade talks with the U.S., adding that the dispute has raised costs for families, particularly in the U.S. And the move delivers on Mr. Trump's threats of imposing new levies after hundreds of wildfires burning across Ontario have left much of the northern U.S. covered by a blanket of smoke. Ontario Premier Doug Ford underscored his message for President Trump amid ongoing criticism of Canadian efforts to stop spreading forest fires.
21: It's unacceptable that President Trump still wants to tariff us and rather than help us. That's the message. Isn't it ironic, out of 50 states, I only had Governor Healey ask, hey, how's it going from Massachusetts, and can I help you with anything? And rather than sit there and complain, why don't we see some help from President Trump?
4: Well, President Trump earlier said he had raised the issue of wildfire management with Mr. Carney when the two leaders appeared together to watch the World Cup final between Argentina and Spain in New Jersey on Sunday.
22: If we can help them, we'll help them. But maybe they should pay us some damages or something, or we should do some tariffs.
4: Earlier, we spoke with Nancy Pryor, co-CEO and senior portfolio manager at Essex Investment Management, and she explained what's at stake if the proposed tariffs are implemented.
23: So if this tariff sticks, particularly as broad as it is, and the fact that he is not exempting goods that are covered by the USMCA, that will have a very significant impact, both on the inflation rate and also on corporate profits. We saw that back when the tariffs, before the Supreme Court ruled that the previous tariffs were not legal, that companies were seeing an impact on their gross margins. This particular tariff could be very problematic and really quite complicated to put into practice because of the interconnectedness of manufacturing, particularly in the auto areas. Many of the companies that do a lot of their assembly in Canada are U.S.-based companies, Ford and General Motors in particular. And so it's going to make them very difficult for them to price their goods and cost out their goods. As a result, we actually think there's going to be a lot of pushback from American business and that this will follow the course that many of these tariff threats have followed and will be opening the door to further negotiation, both on a revised USMCA, which the U.S. very much wants to get to a one-year, you know, having to renegotiate it every year, not have it be a multi-year agreement, and also some relief or some acknowledgement of the pain that the U.S. is feeling right now with the smoke from the wildfires. So we think at the end of the day, there may be some selected high tariffs on areas that aren't that important to U.S. imports, like milk, where we really don't import that much milk from Canada. But we don't think we'll see this broad level as threatened today.
4: Well, oil prices coming down some now, but still holding near their higher close. It's mid-June as traders weigh the prospect of escalation and signs of diplomacy between the U.S. and Iran. Brent still above $88 a barrel. WTI

0: about 83 there. Both have pulled back from one-month highs that were hit earlier. But the Houthis' naval blockade of Saudi Arabia is threatening to further squeeze already limited oil supplies. Our shipping through the Strait of Hormuz is still near a standstill after some vessels were hit. Inventory buffers have also been drawn down. The International Energy Agency has released almost three-quarters of its planned emergency stock release, while JP Morgan estimates global inventories outside China are already at record lows. Meantime, Asia-Pacific markets are mixed as traders closely watch Middle East developments. Investors also gearing up for the start of the U.S. tech earnings season. We start off with Japan. Now, the Nikkei back from Japan's markets back from a holiday. The Nikkei up about 0.7%. But losses there for Australia and New Zealand. Over in South Korea, stocks actually hitting a three-month low yesterday as investors dumped chip names, and that sell-off has wiped out more than a quarter of the market's value in just a month. The KOSPI starting the trading day to the downside, 1.3% there. Losses for SK Hynix of more than 1%, but gains of about 0.4% there for Samsung Electronics. On the two stocks, they make up more than half of the KOSPI index. And investors are already growing unsteady over the rally, which has been fueled by bets on the two chip makers. Other business stories we're tracking. Chinese AI startup Moonshot AI has temporarily halted new subscriptions, a setback that comes as it readies for a potential Hong Kong IPO. The firm says overwhelming demand for its new Kimi K3 model has reportedly swamped server capacity. Existing paid members remain unaffected. It's currently the world's largest open-weight AI model. Infrastructure crunch comes as a three-year-old firm seeks up to $2 billion in fresh funding. The EU has slapped Chinese e-commerce giant AliExpress with a record fine of close to $630 million for failing to curb the sale of illegal, unsafe and counterfeit products. EU regulators say dangerous cosmetics and unsafe toys remain available online for weeks. AliExpress has called the fine disproportionate and announced plans to appeal. It faces an October deadline to propose corrective remedies. A U.S. federal judge has hit the brakes on Paramount's $110 billion takeover of Warner Brothers Discovery, putting the mega merger on hold for at least 14 days. The ruling comes after California and 11 other states sue to block the deal, arguing that combining two of Hollywood's biggest studios would crush competition in theaters and cable TV. Paramount insists the merger is lawful. But time is ticking. If the deal stalls past late September, Paramount could face penalties of $7 million a day. And that's your business update for now. We'll be back with more in the next hour. Juliana, it's back to you.
1: Okay, Liz, thank you very much. Well, Japan is known for its efforts to tackle falling birth rates and improve gender equality.
2: Now, one local leader is putting those issues into the spotlight.
3: Shogo Kawata is about to make history for a second time. She's in charge of a small Japanese town just outside of Osaka and will become the country's first sitting mayor to take maternity leave. Kawata first made headlines almost 3 years ago when she became Japan's youngest female mayor, and she's continuing to trailblaze. While 16 weeks maternity leave is guaranteed for Yawata City employees, there's no such option or protocol for the mayoral position. So Kawata created it for herself, has appointed a replacement, and plans to take the full 16 weeks leave.
4: 市長で初めてというのは私自身もとても驚いているところです。やっぱりこれまでそれだけ、まあ、若い女性であったり、というのが、やはり市長になる機会というのがなかったんだなというふうに感じているところです。で、こういった、まあ、産休取得というふうに、まあ、厳密に言うと制度的にはですね、産休というものがございませんので、
3: Kawata adds that she has received criticism for her decision. On the streets of Yawata for the city's Taiko Festival, there are mixed views as Kawata attends one of her last functions. While this man says he thinks it's impressive, proactive, and progressive, this woman believes the mayor shouldn't be on full pay while on leave, despite saying she should have time to recover from the birth. In October of last year, Sanae Takeuchi became Japan's first female prime minister, but politics and leadership roles still remain male-dominated environments. Japan ranks 118 out of 148 countries in the World Economic

0: Forum's most recent gender gap report.
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0: Japanese women are legally entitled to claim around 14 weeks of maternity leave and are typically paid about two-thirds of their wages and a birth bonus.
2: Coming up on Asia First, we'll look at how a naval blockade against Saudi Arabia could rattle global energy markets.
3: Plus, Britain's new Prime Minister Andy Burnham unveils his first cabinet appointments a day after being sworn into office.
4: The weather brought to you by Trafalgar.

the land of the long white clouds. From Hobbiton, to sight you've only dreamed of. Tour New Zealand differently.

0: Good morning. It's 8:30 here in Singapore. You're watching Asia First.
1: And here are the headlines we're following. India's federal government opens talks with leaders of a youth-led protest movement. They are demanding the education minister resign over alleged paper leak in the country's biggest medical entrance exam. Demonstrations in the capital, New Delhi, had turned violent as police used tear gas and batons to disperse thousands of students marching on Parliament.
0: China and the Philippines trade blame after another confrontation in the South China Sea. Manila accuses Beijing of illegal and aggressive actions near a grounded naval ship. All China says Philippine personnel struck first.
1: U.S. President Donald Trump is imposing 50% tariffs on most Canadian goods, accusing Ottawa of discriminating against American cars, alcohol, and dairy products. He's also threatening more duties over wildfire smoke drifting into the U.S., a claim Ontario's premier dismissed as rubbish.
0: We're also tracking the renewed flare-up in the Middle East. President Trump says Iran will pay for the deaths of three American service members in recent days. Tehran warns against a ground invasion of Kharp Island, the oil terminal that handles about 90% of the country's crude exports. But first,
1: a potential new front opening in the U.S.-Iran war. The Yemen-based Houthi rebels have announced a naval blockade on Saudi Arabia, threatening another strategic waterway.
0: The militants are close allies of Tehran, which says it is back to full-scale war with the United States. The Houthis control much of Yemen's Red Sea coastline. Now, this is along the choke point, the Bab el-Mandeb, which carries 97%, I beg your pardon, of global oil supply. Saudi Arabia has been using it for oil exports, diverting it from the troubled Strait of Hormuz. If it is closed, vessels heading to Asia have to go north via the Suez Canal and round Africa, pushing up shipping costs.
1: Saudi Arabia has reacted with strong condemnation. The Saudi-led coalition in Yemen warns that it will respond with force to Houthi threats to ships. Both sides have been longtime adversaries.
0: The potential new flashpoint emerging as the U.S. launches a 10th straight night of strikes on Iran. Tehran continues to target U.S. allies, killing two in Jordan in the latest flare-up. President Trump is vowing revenge, saying Iran will pay for any killing many times over. Tehran is warning the U.S. against a ground invasion, as suggested by some reports.
2: همون مناطق تعدادشون هم کم نیست که لحظه شماری میکنن برای خوشامدگویی به این افراد.
1: Amid the hostilities, diplomatic channels remain open. Iran's Interior Minister Eskandar Momeni is visiting key mediator Pakistan. Tehran says it has received proposals from mediators, reportedly for a 10-day ceasefire. Sargu Tidave is following the developments for CNA, and she explains the potential impact that the Houthi blockade could have on President Trump's strategy for the wider Iran war and ceasefire efforts.
3: And I think it all depends on what happens to that oil. If that gets choked off in the Bab el-Mandeb Strait and fails to get to Asian markets and elsewhere, then this widens the threat to global energy supplies and trade beyond what we're seeing in the Persian Gulf. There's been a 10% reduction there since the war began, and you've seen this tit-for-tat escalation between the US and Iran. So a second potential choke point for the US to manage on top of the Strait of Hormuz will concentrate the minds on what they do here in Washington. It could be even more pressure on two fronts to escalate or de-escalate. For example, if oil markets and allies in the Gulf, particularly Saudi Arabia, push harder for de-escalation, that could strengthen the chances for mediation efforts to succeed. Remember, domestically as well, President Trump is already under significant pressure from rising oil and gas prices, looking ahead to how it's affecting voters in the run-up to November's midterms. But some analysts say Washington might not want to look like a Houthi blockade is forcing them to make concessions. So could they double down and escalate further? We've seen some of that following recent U.S. fatalities, that rhetoric from Washington to double down on its maximum pressure strategy. Every time an Iran kills an American soldier, they will pay for that that killing many times over, said US President Donald Trump. The president is fond of making these deadlines, saying to Iran, saying, if you do not comply by this time, then we will escalate. So this new development, this new front with a potential Houthi blockade, I think, as I say, will concentrate minds in Washington as to what they do, whether which pressure outwins the other, the pressure to escalate or to de-escalate.
1: At least 20 people have been killed and more than 100 are missing after flash floods swept through eastern Afghanistan.
0: Taliban authorities warn the death toll is expected to rise as search and rescue efforts get underway. The flood struck the remote province of Nuristan near the border with Pakistan. The provincial capital, Parun, was the hardest hit with 105 people still missing, including the mayor.
1: A local NGO says floodwaters have completely destroyed the town, with residents searching for survivors using little more than their bare hands. Officials say the floods have caused widespread loss of life and extensive damage to property, urging people to avoid flood-prone areas. They've also warned that more extreme weather is on the way, with heavy rain, strong winds and flash flooding forecast across around a third of the country.
0: Afghanistan is among the countries most vulnerable to the growing impacts of climate change. The effects are made worse by decades of conflict, weak infrastructure, and a struggling economy. The devastation is especially severe in remote communities where many homes are built from mud.
1: Several parts of China are under heavy rain alerts as a sprawling rain belt sweeps across the country. In Shanghai, Yangpu District was among the worst affected, receiving nearly 200 millimeters of record-breaking rainfall within 4 hours. Now, this clip from CNA's TikTok shows the extent of the floods triggered by the torrential downpours. Drainage systems were overwhelmed by the rainfall, leaving roads submerged and several underground areas underwater as torrents cascaded downwards. And more than 70,000 emergency personnel have been mobilized amid evacuations. The floods were also reported in parts of Hong Kong and Pudong.
0: Britain's new Prime Minister Andy Burnham has begun assembling his cabinet a day after he was sworn into office. Among his first appointments is former Labour leader Ed Miliband as Foreign Secretary. Former Defence Secretary John Healey will head the Finance Ministry as Mr. Burnham begins to put a stamp on the new government. Stuart Smith reports for CNA from London.
4: New Prime Minister Andy Burnham began his first day in charge of the UK with an announcement on rough sleeping, which as Mayor of Manchester, he reduced by 50%.
5: I will soon go through that door behind me and issue my first instruction to end rough sleeping in our country.
4: Unusually for a new Prime Minister, Andy Burnham comes to power with no manifesto of his own and little detail on what he intends for the country. There was neither a leadership competition within the governing Labour Party nor a general election. But in his first speech as Prime Minister, he promised to be radical, to rectify what he sees as major political and economic mistakes made by former Prime Minister Margaret Thatcher 40 years ago.
5: In the 1980s, Britain took some wrong turns. Political power was centralised, economic power privatised, large parts of the country deindustrialised, and they still haven't recovered.
4: That could mean introducing new taxes on wealth or increasing others and renationalising some public utilities. Though, as the nationalisation of British Steel from China's Jingyi Group show, lawsuits and arguments over compensation could make that easier said than done. To pay for it, he's promised to reduce welfare spending, though not necessarily by slashing expenses, but by reducing the number of people who rely on welfare, for example, by building more council homes and offering more mental health support. A red flag for opposition Conservative Party leader Kemi Badenoch, who in a letter to the new PM said the only answer to a ballooning welfare bill is spending cuts. Andy Burnham's promised more detail later this week on quick measures he says will give people breathing space around the cost of living. And later in the year, promised a new 10-year plan for Britain, which he claimed would be a path that could be supported by those of all political persuasion from all walks of life. By combining quick action, high impact policies, as well as unpicking the long-term problems, he hopes to avoid the fate of Keir Starmer, who struggled in the face of an impatient electorate fed up with two decades of largely stagnant living standards. But as Keir Starmer found out with the closure of the Strait of Hormuz, international events and unforeseen scandals can get in the way of the best laid plans. For CNA, I'm Stuart Smith in London.
0: Singapore Cabinet Minister Faisal Ibrahim has resigned from political office over online messages he exchanged with a woman.
1: The former acting minister in charge of Muslim affairs called it a lapse of judgment on his part, admitting he had failed to establish clear boundaries at an earlier stage.
0: The Prime Minister's office says Senior Minister of State Zaki Mohamed is the acting minister in charge of Muslim affairs with immediate effect. Sabrina Ng has more details.
6: The Prime Minister's office says most of the interactions between the woman and Associate Professor Faisal took place through online messages. The pair also met on the sidelines of public events. The PMO says the matter came to its attention about a month ago when it received an email from the woman concerning the interactions. The Prime Minister's office says it spoke to Associate Professor Faisal and the woman separately to understand their accounts. Both parties subsequently alleged harassment against each other. After an investigation by the police, it was determined that no criminal offence was committed. No criminal action will be taken against either party.
7: In a letter to the Prime Minister, Associate Prof Faisal says there was no physical relationship between him and the woman, nor did he intend for the interactions to develop into one. But he acknowledged a lapse of judgment in the way he handled the interactions. He also admits he failed to

0: Acting Minister in Charge Zaki Mohamad assured the Malay Muslim community that he would continue engaging them and working closely with community organisations.
1: There is still a lot of important work ahead for us, and we must continue building on the progress our community has made. So I can assure the community that you always have a team who is committed to you. I will do my best to serve the community as the acting minister in charge of Muslim affairs and working closely with all our stakeholders and community leaders in the day ahead.
0: Former minister in charge of Muslim affairs Masagos Zulkifli says he worked closely with Associate Prof Faisal for many years. The Social and Family Development Minister says Associate Prof Faisal was committed to strengthening families and empowering youths.
2: Well, Singapore People's Action Party Chairman Desmond Lee says that integrity and conduct for PAP office holders and MPs must be at the highest standards.
3: He emphasized Prime Minister Lawrence Wong's guidance to PAP MPs as outlined in a Rules of Prudence letter last year. Mr. Lee added, Associate Professor Faisal's decision to resign was the right one. Nicholas Ng reports.
4: On Monday evenings, this is where Associate Professor Faisal would hold his Meet the People sessions. This time, though, his teammates are taking over. PAP Chairman Desmond Lee told the media that it was a difficult outcome.
5: We know that many residents and supporters will be disappointed by what has happened, and we are deeply sorry to have let them down. Maintaining high standards of integrity and conduct is fundamental to the PAP. And we will continue to hold ourselves to those standards.
4: Those standards were outlined in a letter to MPs last year by Prime Minister Lawrence Wong. He reminded them that their personal standing can affect the high standing of the PAP as a whole, and that they must do nothing to compromise the standards of honesty and integrity. With the Marine Parade Braddell Heights GRC team now having lost its sole minority MP, Mr. Lee says that further arrangements will be made in due course, though he did not provide details. Asked if a by-election would be an option, this is what Mr. Lee said.
5: Yeah, there will be no by-election called. We've seen that in the Jurong GRC situation, in Sengkang GRC. The key is whether the residents' needs are adequately provided for. In this case, the four other MPs for Marine Parade Braddell Heights GRC will step up, step forward, put in extra effort to ensure that the residents of Kembangan are taken care of all communities, of all backgrounds. We will serve them with all our heart.
4: When asked if Associate Professor Faisal's resignation quickens the urgency of a cabinet reshuffle, Mr. Lee said this.
5: PM has always emphasised the urgency and immediacy of renewing the leadership team. Indeed, I think he said recently that shortly after taking office, he recognised that he had to keep renewing the team. And I would say that regardless of whether this happens or not, PM is very focused on ensuring that there is a good pipeline of Singaporeans, not just of calibre, but of integrity and willingness of service to step forward and serve Singaporeans.
4: Mr. Lee stressed that MPs will double down on looking out for the interests and needs of Singaporeans to maintain public trust.
2: Still ahead on Asia First, FIFA launches an official probe into a violent post-match fight between Argentina and Spain at the conclusion of the World Cup final.
6: Asia, a region steeped in history, now helping to write the future of our world.
7: From the corridors of power to the region's most remote corners, we'll break down the news driving some of the world's largest economies and explain why it matters.
6: On East Asia Tonight, with me, Otelli Edwards.
8: The world has entered a new energy race, and nations are scrambling to secure the fuel to power it.
9: Uranium is really the crux of nuclear energy.
10: Global demand for uranium is expected to double between now and 2040.
8: As the race for uranium accelerates, countries are seeking new alternatives.

0: The thorium project in China is the very first thorium reactor to enter the experimental stage.
1: Meanwhile, a pursuit to unlock energy from the same reaction that powers the sun. Nuclear fusion.
2: Did I just see a fusion reaction take place?
1: And what if nuclear's next fuel source is not even on Earth?
3: The amount of helium-3 in the moon is massive. We are looking at millions of tons.
4: It's the ultimate unlimited fuel for clean energy.
1: The Nuclear Option, Monday and Tuesday on CNA.
5: It looks like any neighborhood shop. So why is its owner using AI? When one wrong call can wipe out your earnings.
6: You paid $1,800 for the store. 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
5: Plus, he didn't just save money. He made every asset work harder. On Money Mind, Wednesday on CNA.

0: In the Philippines, one in three kids will be bullied.
1: We're still known as the bullying capital.
2: Bullying is all about power over another.
3: Kung hindi ikaw yung predator, ikaw yung magiging prey.
0: Why is bullying a pervasive problem in the Philippines? And what can be done about it?
4: Napakasakit po bilang isang ina na binubully yung anak mo sa eskwelahan.
0: Insight, Thursday on CNA.

0: Welcome back. Well, Thailand and China have pledged closer cooperation on AI and trade as Prime Minister Anutin Chanvinakun held talks with his counterpart Li Qiang in Beijing.
1: They also agreed to strengthen defense ties, intelligence sharing, and joint efforts to combat online scams. Thailand vowed to create a safer environment for Chinese tourists and enterprises while stepping up its crackdown on cross-border crime. There's a wider regional push to dismantle scam centers operating across Southeast Asia, particularly in Myanmar and Cambodia.
0: But Thailand also reaffirmed its target of completing the first phase of its high-speed rail link to China by 2030. The Bangkok Nakhon Ratchasima line will eventually connect with Laos, forming a wider rail network linking Kunming in southwestern China to Singapore. But it was a lighter moment that captured attention online.
1: Mr. Anutin took to the microphone to sing a classic love song made famous by music legend Teresa Teng during a formal luncheon hosted by Premier Li. The performance has since gone viral. It follows another musical moment earlier this month when Mr. Anutin played the saxophone as Malaysian Prime Minister Anwar Ibrahim sang.
0: And during a visit to Hanoi in June, Mr. Anutin joined local musicians playing a Vietnamese instrument in front of Prime Minister Lee Min-hung.
1: What a musical kind of a guy, isn't he? Okay.
0: Well, football's world governing body, FIFA, has launched an investigation into post-match fights that erupted after Spain's 1-0 extra time victory over Argentina in the World Cup final.
1: Video captured several players involved in the confrontation as tensions boiled over moments after Spain secured their second World Cup title. Argentina midfielder Leandro Paredes appeared to grab Spain defender Eric Garcia by the throat before shoving Spain substitute Gavi to the ground as he tried to break up the fight.
0: The Argentinian defender Nahuel Molina also appeared to strike Spanish captain Rodri in the stomach. The footage also seems to show Argentina assistant coach Daniel Ayala hitting Spain midfielder Dani Olmo during the chaotic scenes.
1: The incident reflected the raw emotion inside the Argentina camp after a heartbreaking end to its World Cup campaign. Now, much of that emotion also played out on social media with videos of the aftermath going viral, including on CNA's TikTok channel. Yeah,
0: in Buenos Aires, some supporters clashed with police in the streets following the defeat. Groups of fans were seen throwing stones and bottles, prompting authorities to shut down several major roads.
1: Now, for many others in the Argentine capital, the mood was one of disbelief and heartbreak, with supporters left in tears as what's expected to be Lionel Messi's final World Cup ended in defeat.
0: Yeah, Argentina coach Lionel Scaloni was also overcome with emotion during his post-match press conference. Speaking about the challenge of rebuilding the team, Scaloni broke down in tears before leaving the room, saying, "It hurts my soul. I'm sorry."
1: The Spanish coach, Luis de la Fuente, struck a very different tone. He lauded his team's control of the match and heaped praise on players Lamine Yamal and the winning goal scorer, Ferran Torres.
0: And over in Madrid, celebrations continue well into the night with thousands of fans gathering at landmarks across the Spanish capital to celebrate the country's latest World Cup triumph. Well, the celebrations and reaction from both camps are expected to continue in the coming days. Well, more coverage is available on our TikTok and across our digital platforms.
1: Well, AI models learn from data, but new guidelines draw clearer lines on what personal information can be used and how companies should disclose it.
0: That's right. Chatbots will also carry AI labels that's similar to nutrition labels, explaining what they can do, their limitations, and how they handle users' data.
1: The aim is to help businesses deploy generative AI responsibly while boosting public confidence in the technology. CNA's Aldrina Tirunagrun with more from the Singapore Data Festival.
2: Every day, millions of people share personal information with AI tools. But do you know what happens to that data used for product development or services? Singapore's new guidelines aim to answer those questions, setting clearer expectations for businesses developing generative AI. such as how data can be collected and used to develop Gen AI models.
3: We can see that without good data, even the best systems will struggle to produce useful outcomes. Garbage in, garbage out. That is why data governance matters more, not less, in the age of AI. At its heart, data governance is about trust.
2: Chatbot providers will also need to be more transparent about how they use personal data. For example, info cards like this one will be provided to consumers to enable them to make more informed decisions and include what type of data they choose to share with such services.
4: It fits in with our principles in terms of governance, privacy, transparency, and some of this are already inbuilt within our chatbot, so it only takes this further. So we're very excited about this development.
2: However, building a trusted data governance framework will take time as companies look to use these guidelines to continuously improve their transparency practices over the next year. Other initiatives unveiled include a guide on federated learning, a type of privacy-enhancing technology, or PET, where AI developers can tap private databases without risking data leakages. At Singapore General Hospital's Anatomical Pathology Lab, PETs were used to analyze gastric biopsies, a task which saved 60% of the team's time.
5: We need the algorithm to actually work fast and actually able to analyze many slides at the same time. We also actually need to ensure that the environment is actually secure enough for us to actually put patient data into the cloud resources for the analysis to happen.
2: The team is continuing to work with A*STAR to explore next steps, such as more sophisticated encryption processes for greater data security.
0: In the next hour on Asia First, China and the Philippines trade blame after confrontation in the South China Sea left a Philippine sailor injured.
1: Plus, India's government opens talks with leaders of a youth-led movement after protests over alleged exam paper leaks turned violent.
6: And President Trump rolls out new 50% tariffs on Canadian imports, raising the stakes in a growing trade dispute with America's second largest trading partner. The list includes goods covered under the U.S.-Mexico-Canada Free Trade Agreement. More details in the next hour of Asia First.
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0: the land of the long white clouds. From Hobbiton, to sight you've only dreamed of. Tour New Zealand differently.
1: Right in a chaotic moment.
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7: Saturday on Japan Hour. Cycle around Hokkaido and encounter the people connected to the land. Especially the Ainu descendants. Then we're getting off our bike and onto the train for more encounters. 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

0: is Asia First.
1: Good Tuesday morning. I'm Julie Yu. Our top stories this hour. The U.S. backs the Philippines after a new South China Sea confrontation as maritime tensions loom over this week's ASEAN foreign ministers meeting in Manila. The Philippines accuses China of injuring a sailor near a grounded naval ship, while Beijing says Philippine personnel struck first.
2: I'm Arnold Gay. India's federal government opens talks with leaders of a youth-led protest movement. They're demanding the education minister resign over an alleged paper leak in the country's biggest medical entrance exam. Demonstrations at the capital, New Delhi, had turned violent as police used tear gas and batons to disperse thousands of students marching on Parliament.
3: I'm Elizabeth Neo. U.S. President Donald Trump imposing 50% tariffs on most Canadian goods, accusing Ottawa of discriminating against American cars, alcohol and dairy products. He's also threatening more duties over wildfire smoke drifting to the U.S., a claim Ontario's premier dismissed as rubbish, raising fresh concerns of worsening ties between the allies.
4: Why don't you send up some water bombers? Why don't you start helping us like we would help you in a heartbeat?
1: We're also tracking the renewed flare-up in the Middle East. President Trump says Iran will pay for the deaths of three American service members in recent days. Tehran warns against a ground invasion of Karg Island, the oil terminal that handles around 90% of the country's crude exports.
2: And more than 100 people are missing after monsoon-driven flash floods swept through eastern Afghanistan. At least

0: 20 people have been killed, with officials warning environmental degradation has worsened a humanitarian crisis.
1: A fresh maritime clash between China and the Philippines is set to cast a shadow over ASEAN foreign ministers' talks in Manila on regional and global issues.
0: It follows an encounter yesterday between the two countries' navies in which a Philippine sailor was injured. The incident likely to be raised when Philippine and regional envoys hold talks with China tomorrow.
1: Well, Chinese Foreign Minister Wang Yi is due in Manila for the meeting. And attention will also be on whether he meets U.S. Secretary of State Marco Rubio, who has championed freedom of navigation in the disputed waters. But for more on what we can expect at the ASEAN Foreign Ministers meeting in Manila, our senior correspondent, Young Wai-Kit, is joining us from the venue. So, Wai-Kit, lots on the agenda for ASEAN envoys and their dialogue partners. You know, with friction over the South China Sea and the water and the war that is in the Middle East to looming large, what sort of outcomes can we realistically expect from this regional meeting?
2: Yeah, you said it, Julie. I think security is going to be top of mind for many of the ASEAN top diplomats gathered here in Manila. And you've seen on your TV screens how this is a reminder that there are still tensions on the disputed waters. The Philippines had released a video, China had released a video, and you would see the exchanges between the personnel at sea. This is exactly what analysts describe as grey zone tactics, tactics that are serious enough to raise concerns, but not serious enough to raise red flags. And these grey zone tactics give rise to an elevated risk of miscalculation, because in the past, miscalculations occur when two vessels encounter each other at sea, and they're not aware of each other's intentions, and they're preempting each other's intentions, and therefore that might trigger miscalculation. Increasingly, the grey zone tactics are being seen more commonly on the maritime front, and it's also evolving. Instead of just using coast guards to roll out these tactics, analysts are also saying that they're seeing more civilian vessels, unmanned vessels, and this adds a layer of complexity when it comes to managing these incidents at sea. So back to the ASEAN meeting here, it is all the more important to not just speed up, but wrap up the negotiations for code of conduct, even though many are not optimistic about it, given that it's been ongoing for decades. But on the ASEAN front, at least, many are saying that ASEAN has beefed up cooperation. They are now rolling out more joint patrols, sharing more intel among navies and coast guards to ensure that there is safety projected on the maritime front.
0: Wai-Kit, ASEAN has resumed engagement with Myanmar's government, but its leaders remain excluded from major meetings. So this is like a half engagement. I mean, what's the strategy here right now, and what's it going to be going forward?
2: Well, there is a strategy, Arnold, but the key words here are big questions to those strategy. I'll give you a quick example. The Philippines, as ASEAN chair, has been organizing regular briefings. And during one of those sessions, a local journalist asked the ASEAN chairman spokesperson, and she asked whether Philippines, as an ASEAN chair, would see this as a big achievement if eventually Myanmar were to return to the ASEAN summit. He said, yes, it is the hope that ASEAN, as ASEAN chair, that Myanmar can return. But he was very careful to say that when he says representation, it does not only mean the Myanmar military administration led by Min Aung Hlaing, but also the Myanmar stakeholders. So yes, the intention is for Myanmar to return to ASEAN, but the big question is who will be representing Myanmar. The second big question mark is we know that this 5-point consensus, but now there's a new structure called the 4 indicators to measure progress by Myanmar that was introduced by Thai Foreign Minister Sihasat Peng Kiat Kiao. If you look at these points, they're quite similar. Ending violence, creating dialogue, beefing up humanitarian space. But what is new here is this political environment, and the Aung San Suu Kyi name is invoked here as a measurable. Again, big question mark. How will that be measured? The other big question mark is when the envoy Lazaro makes her planned trip to Myanmar at the second half of the year, whether or not she will be given access to Aung San Suu Kyi. Now, for now, Thailand says that they have made a formal application for Lazaro to see Aung San Suu Kyi, and for now, the Myanmar military has not yet turned them down. But that remains to be seen. Big question mark.
0: All right, Wai-Kit, thank you very much. Appreciate you outlining, you know, what's on the agenda at the ASEAN Foreign Ministers meeting in Manila. That's our senior correspondent, Young Wai-Kit.
1: Well, India's federal government has opened talks with leaders of a youth-led protest.

0: protest movement known as a cockroach junta party.
1: The move comes after demonstrations over alleged exam paper leaks turned violent, with police clashing with thousands of protesters marching on Parliament. Tear gas and water cannon hit protesters as they defied a police ban and attempted to breach a security barricade in New Delhi. Demonstrations were also held in Kerala and West Bengal. Opposition leaders and supporters of the CJP accused authorities of violence. Several protesters and police personnel were reportedly injured. Police say arrests have been made. They denied using force and said the protesters had been handled professionally.
0: The so-called cockroach movement spilled onto the streets after social activist Sona Wangchuk was forcibly taken to hospital on the 21st day of a hunger strike in support of the group. Mr. Wangchuk had backed the protesters, saying he will continue his fast until the government responds to their demands. But the movement gathered momentum online after the alleged leak of medical school entrance exam papers in May. Now, the scandal forced around 2 million students to retake the test and has been linked to a number of students suicides.
1: CJP leaders met the health minister, JP Nadda, amid yesterday's protests and demanded Mr. Wangchuk's immediate release. They're also seeking the resignation of Education Minister Dharmendra Pradhan. Minister Nadda said he asked the activists to end their protests and assist the government in restoring normalcy.
0: Ania Punia filed this report for CNA, and she explained how the online movement turned into one of New Delhi's largest demonstrations in years.
2: The heart of India's capital turned into a sea of protesters. Young faces, loud voices, attempting to march towards Parliament as part of a movement that until weeks ago existed largely online.
3: Overnight, posters like this one were put up around New Delhi, with the Delhi police warning that prohibitory orders are in place, which bar a gathering of more than five people. But as you can see, this is what Jantar Mantar and surrounding areas have looked like through most of Monday.
2: Protesters are demanding the resignation of India's Education Minister Dharmendra Pradhan, saying he needs to be held accountable for the medical entrance exam scandal. They're also calling for reforms to the testing system and compensation for the families of students who took their lives following exam irregularities.
4: There is no accountability in the system. We want fair education system, and the paper leaks should be banned now.
5: I have a nephew. He is 7 years old. He had a birthday last day only, and I'm concerned about his future. I hadn't joined CJP protests at all from past few days, but today I had to come for his future, I believe.
2: Amid heavy security presence and in the absence of official permission, protesters pushed past security barricades.
3: This year is Jantar Mantar, the public protest site that demonstrators were stopped from leaving earlier in the day. But as their numbers swelled, this demonstration is now spilled out onto the streets of New Delhi. The Cockroach Janata Party is estimating that there are tens of thousands of people who've shown up. And we've certainly seen a constant stream of people making their way to this location. And even now, we can see there are spontaneous demonstrations taking place here in the middle of what is a busy thoroughfare in the heart of New Delhi.
2: The echoes of the protest were also heard inside Parliament, where the monsoon session began on Monday. The opposition Congress Party raised the issue on the floor of the House, accusing the government of attempting to suppress dissent.
6: लाखों बच्चों की जो भविष्य है, उनके भविष्य के बारे में मैं बात कर रहा हूँ, और उसके लिए आज यहाँ जंतर मंतर पे हजारों बच्चे वहाँ पर आए हैं, वहाँ लाठी चार्ज हो गया है, गवर्नमेंट मारने की कोशिश कर रही है।
2: Amid the uproar, the upper house was adjourned immediately. The Delhi police has denied the use of force on protesters. A spokesperson for the Cockroach Janata Party, or the CJP, says they submitted a letter with their demands to India's health minister and senior BJP leader JP Nadda. They are calling on all opposition leaders to support their movement. Just weeks ago, the CJP was seen as a satirical response to the comments from the Chief Justice of India, who likened some individuals to cockroaches, although the Chief Justice later said his remarks were taken out of context. Analysts argue the CJP movement now represents something bigger.
7: This moment is a very important moment because it expresses the angst, the dissatisfaction, the hurt, the helplessness that Gen Z is experiencing in India on the issue of education reforms. The central goal is how do we move in the right direction so these leaks don't take place, the vested interests don't get a hold of our education system.
2: Protesters say the ball is now in the government's court. Whether officials promise education reforms could decide what happens next to this youth movement. For CNA, I'm Neha Punia in New Delhi.
0: A potential new front opening in the U.S.-Iran war, the Yemen-based Houthi rebels have announced a naval blockade on Saudi Arabia, threatening another strategic waterway.
1: The militants are close allies of Tehran, which says it's back to full-scale war with the United States. The Houthis control much of Yemen's Red Sea coastline, and that's where you'll find the Bab el-Mandeb choke point, which carries 7% of global oil supplies. Saudi Arabia has been using it for its oil exports, diverting from the troubled Strait of Hormuz. If it's closed, vessels heading to Asia have to go north via the Suez Canal and travel around Africa, pushing up shipping costs.
0: Saudi Arabia has reacted with strong condemnation. The Saudi-led coalition in Yemen warns that it will respond with force to Houthi threats to ships. Both sides have been longtime adversaries.
1: Oh, the potential thaw, or potential new flashpoint, I beg your pardon, emerging as the U.S. launches a 10th straight night of strikes on Iran. Tehran continues to target U.S. allies, killing two in Jordan in the latest flare-up. President Trump vowing revenge, saying Iran will pay for any killing many times over. Tehran is warning the U.S. against a ground invasion, as suggested by some reports.
8: کسانی هستند در همون مناطق تعدادشون هم کم نیست که لحظه شماری میکنن برای خوشامدگویی به این افراد.
0: Amid the hostilities, diplomatic channels remain open. Iran's interior minister, Eskandar Momeni, is visiting key mediator Pakistan. Tehran says it has received proposals from mediators, reportedly for a 10-day ceasefire.
1: Well, Jagruti Dave tracking developments for CNA. She explains the potential impact that the Houthi blockade could have on President Trump's strategy for the wider Iran war and also ceasefire efforts.
9: I think it all depends on what happens to that oil. If that gets choked off in the Bab el-Mandeb Strait and fails to get to Asian markets and elsewhere, then this widens the threat to global energy supplies and trade beyond what we're seeing in the Persian Gulf. There's been a 10% reduction there since the war began, and you've seen this tit-for-tat escalation between the US and Iran. So a second potential choke point for the US to manage on top of the Strait of Hormuz will concentrate the minds on what they do here in Washington. It could be even more pressure on two fronts to escalate or de-escalate. For example, if oil markets and allies in the Gulf, particularly Saudi Arabia, push harder for de-escalation, that could strengthen the chances for mediation efforts to succeed. Remember, domestically as well, President Trump is already under significant pressure from rising oil and gas prices, looking ahead to how it's affecting voters in the run-up to November's midterms. But some analysts say Washington might not want to look like a Houthi blockade is forcing them to make concessions. So could they double down and escalate further? We've seen some of that following recent U.S. fatalities, that rhetoric from Washington to double down on its maximum pressure strategy. Every time an Iran kills an American soldier, they will pay for that killing many times over, said U.S. President Donald Trump. The president is fond of making these deadlines, saying to Iran, saying, if you do not comply by this time, then we will escalate. So this new development, this new front with a potential Houthi blockade, I think, as I say, will concentrate minds in Washington as to what they do, whether which pressure outwins the other, the pressure to escalate or to de-escalate.
0: And still ahead, the fresh threat to one of the world's busiest oil shipping routes, keeping investors on edge. We'll explain how escalating tensions in the Red Sea could drive up oil prices and what that means for markets. Plus, President Trump rolls out new 50% tariffs on Canadian imports, raising the stakes in a growing trade dispute with the U.S.'s second largest trading partner.
10: The world has entered a new energy race, and nations are scrambling to secure the fuel to power it.
11: Uranium is really the crux of nuclear energy.
12: Global demand for uranium is expected to double between now and 2040.
10: As the race for uranium accelerates, countries are seeking new alternatives.
13: The thorium project in China is the very first thorium reactor to enter the experimental stage.
10: Meanwhile, a pursuit to unlock energy from the same reaction that powers the sun, nuclear fusion.
14: Did I just see a fusion reaction take place?
10: And what if nuclear's next fuel source is not even on Earth?
15: The amount of helium-3 in the moon is massive. We are looking at millions of tons.
16: It's the ultimate unlimited fuel for clean energy.
10: The nuclear option, Monday and Tuesday on CNA.
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0: Well, U.S. President Donald Trump is imposing additional 50% tariffs on Canadian goods, threatening a broader trade war with the country's second biggest trading partner. The levies will take effect in 30 days. The move is in response to what a senior U.S. official describes as discriminatory treatment in the areas of alcohol, automobiles and dairy products. It affects most Canadian goods, including products covered under the U.S.-Mexico-Canada Free Trade Agreement, but not major resource imports, including energy, critical minerals and fish. Our goods that are already subject to tariffs, which include steel and aluminium, will be spared. Canadian Prime Minister Mark Carney has hit back, saying the country stands ready to intensify trade talks with the U.S., adding that the dispute has raised costs for families, particularly in the U.S. Now, the move delivers on Mr. Trump's threats of imposing new levies after hundreds of wildfires burning across Ontario have left much of the northern U.S. covered by a blanket of smoke. Ontario Premier Doug Ford underscored his message for President Trump amid ongoing criticism of Canadian efforts to stop spreading forest fires.
29: It's unacceptable that President Trump still wants to tariff us and rather than help us. That's the message. Isn't it ironic, out of 50 states, I only had Governor Healey ask, hey, how's it going from Massachusetts, and can I help you with anything? And rather than sit there and complain, why don't we see some help from President Trump?
0: President Trump earlier said he had raised the issue of wildfire management with Mr. Carney when the two leaders appeared together to watch the World Cup final between Argentina and Spain in New Jersey on Sunday.
30: If we can help them, we'll help them.
1: But maybe they should pay us some damages or something, or we should do some tariffs.
0: Earlier, we spoke with Nancy Brielle, co-CEO and senior portfolio manager at Essex Investment Management, and she explains

0: What's at stake if the proposed tariffs are implemented?
1: So if this tariff sticks, particularly as broad as it is, and the fact that he is not exempting goods that are covered by the USMCA, that will have a very significant impact, both on the inflation rate and also on corporate profits. We saw that back when the tariffs, before the Supreme Court ruled that the previous tariffs were not legal, that companies were seeing an impact on their gross margins. This particular tariff could be very problematic and really quite complicated to put into practice because of the interconnectedness of manufacturing, particularly in the auto areas. Many of the companies that do a lot of their assembly in Canada are U.S.-based companies, Ford and General Motors in particular. And so it's going to make them very difficult for them to price their goods and cost out their goods. As a result, we actually think there's going to be a lot of pushback from American business and that this will follow the course that many of these tariff threats have followed and will be opening the door to further negotiation, both on a revised USMCA, which the U.S. very much wants to get to a one-year, you know, having to renegotiate it every year, not have it be a multi-year agreement, and also some relief or some acknowledgement of the pain that the U.S. is feeling right now with the smoke from the wildfires. So we think at the end of the day, there may be some selected high tariffs on areas that aren't that important to U.S. imports, like milk, where we really don't import that much milk from Canada. But we don't think we'll see this broad level as threatened today.
0: Well, oil prices are softening in Asian trade, but still holding near its highest close since mid-June as traders weigh the prospect of escalation and signs of diplomacy between the U.S. and Iran. Brent, about $88.50 a barrel right now. WTI still above $83. Both have pulled back from one-month highs hit earlier, but the Houthis' naval blockade of Saudi Arabia is threatening to further squeeze already limited oil supplies. Well, shipping through the Strait of Hormuz is still near a standstill after some vessels were hit. Inventory buffers have also been drawn down. The International Energy Agency has released almost three-quarters of its planned emergency stock release, while JP Morgan estimates that global inventories outside China are already at record lows. And a look at Asia-Pacific markets trading mixed right now. As traders closely watch the developments in the Middle East, we've also got investors gearing up for the start of U.S. tech earnings season. With that, Japan's Nikkei back from a holiday, trading to the upside about 1.4%. Singapore's STI just coming online, down a touch. Australia and New Zealand remain underwater right now. South Korean stocks, in the meantime, gaining ground after hitting three-month lows yesterday as investors dumped chip names. The sell-off has wiped out more than a quarter of the market's value in just a month. The Kospi up 1.6%, SK Hynix more than 1% higher, Samsung Electronics pushing higher by nearly 3%. And the two stocks, they make up more than half of the Kospi index. Investors are growing uneasy over the rally, which has been fueled by bets on the two chip makers. And in other news, we are following. A U.S. federal judge has temporarily blocked Paramount's $110 billion takeover of Warner Brothers Discovery, putting the mega merger on hold for at least 2 weeks. The ruling comes after California and 11 other states sued to block the deal, arguing that combining two of Hollywood's biggest studios will crush competition in theaters and cable TV. Paramount insists the merger is lawful. It faces penalties of $7 million a day if the deal is not completed by late September. Well, the EU has slapped a Chinese e-commerce giant AliExpress with a record fine of nearly $630 million. It's citing failure to stop illegal, unsafe and counterfeit products from being sold on its platform. EU regulators say dangerous cosmetics and unsafe toys remain available for weeks. AliExpress says the fine is disproportionate and it will appeal. It has less than 3 months to propose corrective measures. And Chinese AI startup Moonshot AI has temporarily halted new subscriptions, saying overwhelming demand for its new Kimi K3 model has swamped its server capacity. Existing paid members remain unaffected. Kimi K3 is currently the world's largest open-weight AI model. The infrastructure strain comes as Moonshot seeks up to $2 billion in fresh funding ahead of a potential Hong Kong IPO. Well, Moonshot's highly anticipated market debut underscores a blockbuster revival in Hong Kong's IPO market. Later this hour, we will take a look at some of the major listings headed to the city, which is on track for its strongest year for IPO proceeds in 6 years.

0: The ideas, aspirations and attitudes of Singaporeans are changing the nation that raised them.
1: Passionate Singaporeans, living out their very ambitious dreams.
2: I'm looking to write a story of greatness, of extraordinary people impacting communities.
3: I guess a part of me wanted to connect even deeper with the people.

0: There's no point playing it safe. Safe will always be forgotten.
1: If we as Singaporeans are able to have a satellite that we can truly say was conceived, designed, engineered, and built in Singapore,
2: wow, how wonderful would it be?
3: This is Singapore. 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
4: It looks like any neighborhood shop. 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
5: We paid $1,800 for the store. 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
4: Plus, he didn't just save money. He made every asset work harder. On Money Mind, Wednesday on CNA.
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4: Why is bullying a pervasive problem in the Philippines? 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
16: Napakasakit po bilang isang ina na binuo, nubully yung anak mo sa eskwelahan.
4: Insight, Thursday on CNA.

0: Good morning, just past 9:30 in Singapore and in Hong Kong. You're watching Asia First.
1: And here's a look at the top stories we've been following. But the U.S. backs the Philippines after a new South China Sea confrontation as maritime tensions loom over this week's ASEAN foreign ministers meeting in Manila. And the Philippines accuses China of injuring a sailor near a grounded naval ship, while Beijing says Philippine personnel struck first.
0: India's federal government opens talks with leaders of a youth-led protest movement. They're demanding the education minister resign over an alleged paper leak in the country's biggest medical entrance exam.
1: U.S. President Donald Trump is imposing 50% tariffs on most Canadian goods, accusing Ottawa of discriminating against American cars, alcohol, and dairy products.
0: And President Trump says Iran will pay for the deaths of three American service members. In recent days, Tehran warns against a ground invasion of Qa'a Island, the oil terminal that handles around 90% of the country's crude exports. But first,
1: at least 20 people have been killed and more than 100 are missing after flash floods swept through eastern Afghanistan.
0: Taliban authorities warn the death toll is expected to rise as search and rescue efforts get underway. The flood struck the remote province of Nuristan near the border with Pakistan. The provincial capital, Parun, was the hardest hit, with 105 people still missing, including its mayor.
1: A local NGO says floodwaters have completely destroyed the town, with residents searching for survivors using little more than their bare hands. Officials say the floods have caused widespread loss of life and extensive damage to property, urging people to avoid flood-prone areas. They've also warned that more extreme weather is on the way, with heavy rain, strong winds and flash flooding forecast across around a third of the country.
0: Afghanistan is among the countries most vulnerable to the growing impacts of climate change. The effects made worse by decades of conflict, weak infrastructure, and a struggling economy. The devastation is especially severe in remote communities where many homes are made from mud.
1: Several parts of China are under heavy rain alerts as a sprawling rain belt sweeps across the country. In Shanghai, Yangpu District was among the worst affected, receiving nearly 200 millimeters of record-breaking rainfall within 4 hours. Now, this clip from CNA's TikTok shows the extent of the floods triggered by the torrential downpours. Drainage systems were overwhelmed by the rainfall, leaving roads submerged and several underground areas underwater as torrents cascaded downwards. More than 70,000 emergency personnel have been mobilized in evacuations, and floods were also reported in parts of Hong Kong and Pudong.
0: Britain's new Prime Minister Andy Burnham has begun forming his cabinet a day after he was sworn into office. Among his first appointments is former Labour leader Ed Miliband as Foreign Secretary. Former Defence Secretary John Healey will head the Finance Ministry as Mr. Burnham begins to put his stamp on the new government. Stuart Smith reports for CNA from London.
2: New Prime Minister Andy Burnham began his first day in charge of the UK with an announcement on rough sleeping, which as Mayor of Manchester, he reduced by 50%.
3: I will soon go through that door behind me and issue my first instruction to end rough sleeping in our country.
2: Unusually for a new Prime Minister, Andy Burnham comes to power with no manifesto of his own and little detail on what he intends for the country. There was neither a leadership competition within the governing Labour Party nor a general election. But in his first speech as Prime Minister, he promised to be radical, to rectify what he sees as major political and economic mistakes made by former Prime Minister Margaret Thatcher 40 years ago.
3: In the 1980s, Britain took some wrong turns. Political power was centralised, economic power privatised, large parts of the country deindustrialised, and they still haven't recovered.
2: That could mean introducing new taxes on wealth or increasing others and renationalising some public utilities. Though, as the nationalisation of British Steel from China's Jingyi Group show, lawsuits and arguments over compensation could make that easier said than done. To pay for it, he's promised to reduce welfare spending, though not necessarily by slashing expenses, but by reducing the number of people who rely on welfare, for example, by building more council homes and offering more mental health support. A red flag for opposition Conservative Party leader Kemi Badenoch, who in a letter to the new PM said the only answer to a ballooning welfare bill is spending cuts. Andy Burnham's promised more detail later this week on quick measures he says will give people breathing space around the cost of living. And later in the year, promised a new 10-year plan for Britain, which he claimed would be a path that could be supported by those of all political persuasion from all walks of life. By combining quick action, high-impact policies, as well as unpicking the long-term problems, he hopes to avoid the fate of Keir Starmer, who struggled in the face of an impatient electorate fed up with 2 decades of largely stagnant living standards. But as Keir Starmer found out with the closure of the Strait of Hormuz, international events and unforeseen scandals can get in the way of the best-laid plans. For CNA, I'm Stuart Smith in London.
0: Singapore Cabinet Minister Faisal Ibrahim has resigned from political office over online messages he exchanged with a woman.
1: Now, the former acting minister in charge of Muslim affairs called it a lapse of judgment on his part, admitting that he had failed to establish clearer boundaries at an earlier stage.
0: The Prime Minister's office says Senior Minister of State Zaki Mohamed is the acting minister in charge of Muslim affairs with immediate effect. Sabrina Ng reports.
4: The Prime Minister's office says most of the interactions between the woman and Associate Professor Faisal took place through online messages. The pair also met on the sidelines of public events. The PMO says the matter came to its attention about a month ago when it received an email from the woman concerning the interactions. The Prime Minister's office says it spoke to Associate Professor Faisal and the woman separately to understand their accounts. Both parties subsequently alleged harassment against each other. After an investigation by the police, it was determined that no criminal offence was committed. No criminal action will be taken against either party. In a letter to the Prime Minister, Associate Prof Faisal says there was no physical relationship between him and the woman, nor did he intend for the interactions to develop into one. But he acknowledged a lapse of judgment in the way he handled the interactions. He also admits he failed to establish clearer boundaries earlier, adding that his conduct fell short of expected standards and was not consistent with the responsibilities entrusted to him. Associate Prof Faisal, who was a Marine Parade Braddell Heights GRC MP, apologised to his residents and supporters who have placed their trust in him. Addressing the resignation, Prime Minister Lawrence Wong says he appreciates that he acknowledged the shortcomings of his conduct and his decision to take responsibility for it. The Prime Minister also recognised his significant contributions over 2 decades of public service. Speaking to the media, new acting minister in charge Zaki Mohamed assured the Malay Muslim community that he would continue engaging them and working closely with community organisations.
5: There is still a lot of important work ahead for us, and we must continue building on the progress our community has made. So I can assure the community that you always have a team who is committed to you. I will do my best to serve the community as the acting minister in charge of Muslim affairs and working closely with all our stakeholders and community leaders in the day ahead.
4: Former Minister in Charge of Muslim Affairs Masagos Zulkifli says he worked closely with Associate Prof Faisal for many years. The Social and Family Development Minister says Associate Prof Faisal was committed to strengthening families and empowering youths.
1: A Singapore People's Action Party Chairman Desmond Lee says that integrity and conduct for PAP office holders and MPs must be at the highest standards.
0: He emphasised Prime Minister Lawrence Wong's guidance to PAP MPs, as outlined in a Rules of Prudence letter last year. Mr. Lee added, Associate Professor Faisal's decision to resign was the right one. Nicholas Ng has the details.
6: On Monday evenings, this is where Associate Professor Faisal would hold his Meet the People sessions. This time, though, his teammates are taking over. PAP Chairman Desmond Lee told the media that it was a difficult outcome.
7: We know that many residents and supporters will be disappointed by what has happened, and we are deeply sorry to have let them down. Maintaining high standards of integrity and conduct is fundamental to the PAP, and we will continue to hold ourselves to those standards.
6: Those standards were outlined in a letter to MPs last year by Prime Minister Lawrence Wong. He reminded them that their personal standing can affect the high standing of the PAP as a whole, and that they must do nothing to compromise the standards of honesty and integrity. With the Marine Parade Brattle Heights GRC team now having lost its sole minority MP, Mr. Lee says that further arrangements will be made in due course, though he did not provide details. Asked if a by-election would be an option, this is what Mr. Lee said.
7: Yeah, there will be no by-election called. We've seen that in the Jurong GRC situation, in Sengkang GRC. The key is whether the residents' needs are adequately provided for. In this case, the four other MPs for Marine Parade Brattle Heights GRC will step up, step forward, put in extra effort to ensure that the residents of Kembangan are taken care of all communities, of all backgrounds. We will serve them with all our heart.
6: When asked if Associate Professor Faishal's resignation quickens the urgency of a cabinet reshuffle, Mr. Lee said this.
7: PM has always emphasised the urgency and immediacy of renewing the leadership team. Indeed, I think he said recently that shortly after taking office, he recognised that he had to keep renewing the team. And I would say that regardless of whether this happens or not, PM is very focused on ensuring that there is a good pipeline of Singaporeans, not

0: her own maternity leave.
1: East Asia, a region steeped in history, now helping to write the future of our world.
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3: The world has entered a new energy race, and nations are scrambling to secure the fuel to power it.
4: Uranium is really the crux of nuclear energy.
5: Global demand for uranium is expected to double between now and 2040.
3: As the race for uranium accelerates, countries are seeking new alternatives.
6: The thorium project in China is the very first thorium reactor to enter the experimental stage.
3: Meanwhile, a pursuit to unlock energy from the same reaction that powers the sun, nuclear fusion.
7: Did I just see a fusion reaction take place?
3: And what if nuclear's next fuel source is not even on Earth?
8: The amount of helium-3 in the moon is massive. We are looking at millions of tons.
9: It's the ultimate unlimited fuel for clean energy.
3: The Nuclear Option, Monday and Tuesday on CNA.
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18: Business update now. Let's take a look at how Greater China markets are faring at the open. We're seeing a bit of a mixed picture there with the Shanghai Composite down about 0.4%. Shenzhen component is the outlier for now. It's trading higher. The Hang Seng about flat this hour. And it comes as the Hong Kong Exchange is seeing a boom in its listings. It's on track to hit a six-year high for proceeds barely halfway through the year. The biggest one so far this year is said to be Zhongzi InnoLite, on track to raise as much as $8 billion, and that will be Hong Kong's largest since Alibaba's 2019 listing. The Chinese company makes optical transceivers essential to the data center build-out. Another listing on deck is from fast fashion company Shein, looking to raise $2 to $3 billion. Well, we are also watching shares of Alibaba in Hong Kong. It jumped yesterday on excitement over its latest Qwen 3.8 Max model, which has been described as second only to Anthropic's Fable 5. Plus, Alibaba's AliExpress was hit with a record $630 million fine in the EU. Well, AI models learn from data, but new guidelines draw clearer lines on what personal information can be used and how companies should disclose it.
19: Chatbots will also carry AI labels similar to nutrition labels, explaining what they can do, their limitations, and how they handle users' data.
16: So the aim is to help businesses deploy generative AI responsibly while boosting public confidence in the technology. Eldrina Tirunagrun with more from the Singapore Data Festival.
4: Every day,

0: Millions of people share personal information with AI tools. But do you know what happens to that data used for product development or services? Singapore's new guidelines aim to answer those questions, setting clearer expectations for businesses developing generative AI, such as how data can be collected and used to develop Gen AI models.
1: We can see that without good data, even the best systems will struggle to produce useful outcomes. Garbage in, garbage out. That is why data governance matters more, not less, in the age of AI. At its heart, data governance is about trust.
0: Chatbot providers will also need to be more transparent about how they use personal data. For example, info cards like this one will be provided to consumers to enable them to make more informed decisions and include what type of data they choose to share with such services.
2: It fits in with our principles in terms of governance, privacy, transparency, and some of these are already inbuilt within our chatbot, so it only takes this further. So we're very excited about this development.
0: However, building a trusted data governance framework will take time as companies look to use these guidelines to continuously improve their transparency practices over the next year. Other initiatives unveiled include a guide on federated learning, a type of privacy-enhancing technology, or PET, where AI developers can tap private databases without risking data leakages. At Singapore General Hospital's Anatomical Pathology Lab, PETs were used to analyze gastric biopsies, a task which saved 60% of the team's time.
3: We need the algorithm to actually work fast and actually able to analyze many slides at the same time. We also actually need to ensure that the environment is actually secure enough for us to actually put patient data into the cloud resources for the analysis to happen.
0: The team is continuing to work with A*STAR to explore next steps, such as more sophisticated encryption processes for greater data security.
4: The football's world governing body, FIFA, has launched an investigation into post-match fights that erupted after Spain's 1-0 extra time victory over Argentina in the World Cup final.
5: Video captured several players involved in the confrontation as tensions boiled over moments after Spain secured their second World Cup title. Argentina midfielder Leandro Paredes appeared to grab Spain defender Eric Garcia by the throat before shoving Spain's substitute Gavi to the ground as he tried to break up the melee.
4: The Argentinian defender Nahuel Molina also appeared to strike Spanish captain Rodri in the stomach. Footage also seems to show Argentina assistant coach Daniel Ayala hitting Spain midfielder Dani Olmo during the chaotic scenes.
5: The incidents reflecting the raw emotion inside the Argentina camp after a heartbreaking end to its World Cup campaign. Now, much of that emotion has also played out on social media with videos of the aftermath going viral, including on CNA's TikTok channel.
4: In Buenos Aires, as some supporters clashed with police in the streets following the defeat, the groups of fans were seen throwing stones and bottles, prompting authorities to shut down several major roads.
5: So for many others in the Argentine capital, though, the mood was one of disbelief and heartbreak, with supporters left in tears as what's expected to be Lionel Messi's final World Cup ended in defeat.
4: The Argentina coach Lionel Scaloni was also overcome, that is, with emotion during his post-match press conference. Speaking about the challenge of rebuilding the team, Scaloni broke down in tears before leaving the room, saying, "It hurts my soul. I'm sorry."
5: Spain coach Luis de la Fuente struck a very different tone. He lauded his team's control of the match and he praised on players Lamine Yamal and the winning goal scorer Ferran Torres.
4: In Madrid, celebrations continued well into the night with thousands of fans gathering at landmarks across the Spanish capital to celebrate their country's latest World Cup triumph.
5: The celebrations and reactions from both camps expected to continue in the coming days. More coverage is available on our TikTok and across our digital platforms.
4: Elsewhere in Asia, Japan is once again confronting two of its biggest social challenges, falling birth rates and gender equality. And one local leader is drawing attention to both.
6: Shogo Kawata is about to make history for a second time. She's in charge of a small Japanese town just outside of Osaka and will become the country's first sitting mayor to take maternity leave. Kawata first made headlines almost 3 years ago when she became Japan's youngest female mayor, and she's continuing to trailblaze. While 16 weeks maternity leave is guaranteed for Yawata City employees, there's no such option or protocol for the mayoral position. So Kawata created it for herself, has appointed a replacement, and plans to take the full 16 weeks leave.
7: で、初めてというのは私自身もとても驚いているところです。やっぱりこれまでそれだけ、まあ、若い女性であったり、というのが、やはり市長になる機会というのがなかったんだなというふうに感じているところです。で、こういった、まあ、産休取得というふうに、まあ、厳密に言うと制度的にはですね、産休というものがございませんので、
6: Kawata adds that she has received criticism for her decision. On the streets of Yawata for the city's Taiko Festival, there are mixed views as Kawata attends one of her last functions. While this man says he thinks it's impressive, proactive, and progressive, this woman believes the mayor shouldn't be on full pay while on leave, despite saying she should have time to recover from the birth. In October of last year, Sanae Takeuchi became Japan's first female prime minister. But politics and leadership roles still remain male-dominated environments. Japan ranks 118 out of 148 countries in the World Economic Forum's most recent gender gap report.
7: 男女共同参画とか働き方改革とかいろいろなことが言われていますけれども、やっぱりリーダーを含めたですね、様々な職業において子供を産むということをやはりためらわない社会を作っていかなければ、やはり少子化というのは少子化によるやっぱりこう人口減少、それに伴う経済の劣化というのは私は避けられないというふうに思っています。
6: Japanese women are legally entitled to claim around 14 weeks of maternity leave and are typically paid about two-thirds of their wages and a birth bonus.
4: It's a real demographic crisis since the number of births in Japan has been constantly falling since the 1970s. And to keep the population stable, the average is about 2 children per woman. But a recent survey found that only 1 in 3 parents wants to have a second child, mostly because they're concerned about their age, higher cost of living, and their future income.
5: It's not a complete dead end, though, because what's interesting is that the respondents in that survey you were just talking about said they would reconsider the one baby and done thing if financial and work conditions, you know, improve. So that may be why the government's emergency measures are aimed at supporting work-life balance. However, we do have the critics as well that say, look, 3 months maternity leave is not enough. You just have to look at countries which are more successful in arresting their declining birth rate, like Norway, which offers up to a year of paid maternity leave.
8: Wow. Yeah. I mean, there's also been suggestions of 4-day work weeks.
5: But I like that one.
8: Yeah, me too. Well, but Japan also has such a dedicated workplace culture, right, where employees are reluctant to take time off. It's also very tricky in industries with chronic worker shortage. For shift employees, for example, in hospitals and schools, essential services, basically, which is why some analysts are saying that shorter work weeks might actually be easier said than done.
5: Okay. All right. Fair enough, I suppose.
8: Plenty to think about. And that is Asia First for today. Thank you so much for your company.
5: Join us again for more tomorrow. And don't forget, we have the headlines anytime, all the time at CNA.Asia and also radio, CNA 938.
4: Plus, we're on Facebook and YouTube. Have a good day.

0: the land of the long white clouds. From Hobbiton, to sight you've only dreamed of. Tour New Zealand differently.
1: The first thing in the morning as Asia wakes up to a new day. 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
2: Putting things in perspective with eye-opening reports and expert analysis as a new era of global politics breeds power struggles and shifting alliances.
1: We get to the heart of the matter and take stock of the issues you're invested in with on-the-ground reports and wall-to-wall coverage. Viewing it all from a regional lens because we put Asia first.
3: As economies shift towards resilience, where is the next competitive edge?
4: Energy will be critical to ensure that AI boom can be self-sustaining.
3: Where should investors look for opportunities?
5: Is China up or down? It depends on where you are talking about.
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9: 每个人都讲我的鸡饭是最好吃的
10: My opinion is special. The customer feedback is very good.
11: I want to bring it down to the next generation so that this hawker trade will not die off.
12: I've wasted 20 years inside.
13: For hawker, people don't judge. You come and buy food, you also would ask me whether I'm an ex-convict or not.
14: I'm very grateful Madam Haja teach me this sambal. Then I feel like alamak, someone trusted me.
15: 没有人这样炒东西的，再怎么炒，你都没有动到底了。来拿下来，不是这样的。
14: Today haven't finished flying around 150 kg. Lord, not okay. I came here to train. I not come here to work.
16: Today we are here to judge this new hawker's skill.

0: nuclear power is making a comeback. More than 40 countries are aiming to build new nuclear reactors. But the fuel needed to power them is scarce.
1: You're seeing countries all over the world talking about bringing back their fleet up. Since we've had such a long period of time with lower production of uranium, there's predicted a real shortfall in fuel for the next 20 years or so.
2: Being dependent on a single country for any commodity does create risk. But the risk is particularly significant if that commodity is something like uranium.
0: I'm traveling around the world to find out where the fuel for the next nuclear age will come from. And who will control it.

0: Southern Kazakhstan holds a resource powerful enough to shape global energy and global politics. I'm at the Karasan II mine, a major uranium operation in the southern Kazakhstan region. This is one of the cornerstones of the country's nuclear resource production. What lies beneath the ground here is in high demand, and countries around the world want a piece of it.
1: Uranium is really the crux of nuclear energy. It is the fuel that the energy is contained in, and the whole idea of nuclear energy is to take that energy out of the uranium and turn it into something useful for civilization.
2: The global demand for uranium is expected to double between now and 2040. And this will be driven largely by this, you know, interesting global, you know, nuclear capacity.
3: But there's a catch. Most of the world's uranium reserves are concentrated in just 8 countries. Kazakhstan exports more than any other.
2: Kazakhstan is very important to the global uranium market because it is the largest producer of uranium.
3: Most of the uranium operations in Kazakhstan are controlled by a single state-owned company, Kazatomprom, the world's largest uranium producer.
4: As of today, Kazakhstan produces roughly 40% of global primary production. We have 14 mines that are located in the southern part of Kazakhstan.
3: Uranium might sound rare, but it's actually about 500 times more common than gold. It's a heavy metal found naturally in rocks. But in its raw form, uranium can't power anything. It has to be enriched first. Through enrichment, uranium becomes the fuel that can sustain a chain reaction inside a reactor.
0: So can you tell me what's happening here?
5: Қазіргі уақытта бізде табиғи уранды жерасты ұңғымалы шаймалау әдісімен өндіру әдісі жүріп жатыр. 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
3: Most uranium today isn't mined the traditional way. Instead, it's extracted using a method called in-situ recovery, or ISR. Wells are drilled into underground uranium deposits. A solution is pumped down to dissolve the uranium in the rock. The uranium-rich liquid is then pumped back to the surface, where the uranium is recovered to form a powder called yellowcake and later processed into fuel.
5: Мына жерде барлығы болып жатқан жүйесі бұл жерде енді ан жақтағы барлық көрсеткенде пешке уранның жолтекесі салынды. 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
3: Now, getting this material to the rest of the world has become more uncertain.
2: Kazakhstan has had a very strong economic ties with Russia, but the Russian invasion of Ukraine starting 2022 has really complicated Kazakhstan's exports to European markets that have been happening through Russia.
4: Some of our Western clients would prefer getting goods delivered not through Russia, but through other routes, so that's why from time to time, depending on the request of our clients, we are using Middle Corridor, which goes through Caspian Sea and then through Azerbaijan and from Georgia to Black Sea and to our clients.
3: This route keeps Kazakhstan's uranium accessible to global markets without relying on Russia. But the war had exposed a strategic choke point in the global nuclear fuel trade.
4: Geopolitical conflicts, of course, has some effect because all our operations are domestic or international ones, and we're exporting, which is cross-border. So for that type of businesses, geopolitical conflicts might affect very dramatically.
3: Kazakhstan may mine more uranium than any nation on Earth, But it still depends on Russia for enrichment. After enrichment, the uranium returns to a facility in Kazakhstan that few outsiders ever see.
6: Тот порошок, который был получен на предыдущей операции, направляется сюда, и на этом оборудовании формуется топливная таблетка.
3: The enriched uranium powder is compressed into pellets and prepared for fuel rod assembly.
0: Inside every nuclear reactor is a fuel assembly that powers it, containing hundreds of fuel rods bundled together. Each rod is as thin as a finger and 4 meters tall. Inside the rods is a stack of hundreds of uranium pellets, each the size of my fingertip. The pellets weigh about 7 grams each. That's just over a teaspoon of salt. But each contains roughly the energy equivalent of a ton of coal. To put things in perspective, 1 kilogram of coal would power a light bulb for about 1.5 days. Whereas 1 kilogram of uranium from a nuclear fission reaction can keep that light bulb glowing for 400 years. That is the sheer density of nuclear energy. It's clear to me that Kazakhstan is really upping its game. I mean, they're making fuel assemblies, as well as being currently the number one exporter of uranium in the world. But in terms of who has the largest uranium reserves, we need to go somewhere else.
3: As vulnerabilities in the uranium supply chain emerge, the hunt for new sources is accelerating. Australia is now in focus, with reserves twice the size of Kazakhstan's.
0: So how do you pick a site? Like, how do you know where to start exploring?
2: Yeah. So it comes down to the geologist to start with. They know the terrains that uranium is likely to be present, and so you narrow your search down to those terrains.
7: In Australia, which is the largest resource holder for uranium, there is a renewed interest in mining in response to the greater demand outlook for uranium.
2: So it all comes down to the uranium price going from $40 a pound to around $85 a pound over the last 10 years. Uranium in Australia now, and uranium worldwide, is at a premium. Explorers now are hurriedly trying to explore for new deposits to fill that supply deficit going forward.
3: Finding a uranium deposit is only the beginning. Bringing it into production can take the best part of a decade.
2: You need, from first discovery, a few years to understand the resource, so that's a lot of drilling, even more drilling. So it's probably 5 years of all of that assessment, and then into your permitting process, which usually takes around 5 years. So it's a long process.
3: Australia may have the uranium the world needs, but accessing it comes with a deeper challenge. In Western Australia, where vast reserves remain untapped, no new uranium mining projects have been permitted since 2017.

0: Painting. Welcome. We welcome you here.
1: So, by the way, Barnanga, you part of us.
2: For Australia's Aboriginal communities, land carries history, identity, and spirit. What happens to the land is deeply personal.
1: They got an artifact out of that tree. This is hundreds of years old. If it's going to be uranium on it, what will be the effects? Some of us aren't quite ready. Now, here's the house.
3: Aboriginal communities have a very different relationship with land. It's very spiritual, it's ancestral, and they view that earth as their mother. So what effect are you doing if you're going to go mining is you're mining into the womb of their ancestral mother.
1: We can't find any kangaroos at the moment. You know, all those disturbances bring about a change in the whole environment. But the Aboriginal people, they're okay with the mining, they're accepting it. We can see some opportunities for us to give us some finance to help us so that we can get up on our feet.
3: Aboriginal communities are not necessarily anti-mining. They will look to what are the benefits for their community. Things like bursaries, education, development of schools, access to infrastructure, electricity included, access to flowing water. And mining companies do have to take that into account.
2: As discussions on uranium mining continue to unfold, I head to the historic mining town of Kalgoorlie. Founded in 1893 during Western Australia's gold rush. A region rich with uranium prospects, this town is now part of growing discussions over Australia's energy future.
4: The conversations do need to involve our Aboriginal people here in Western Australia. And mining companies also have that responsibility to be working with community on saying, we've got an operation here that's going to have an impact. It's up to the mining companies to help mitigate those moving into the community, making sure that they're being heard, that their concerns about mining are also being felt.
5: How likely is it that uranium exploration will restart in Western Australia?
4: There's obviously some factors that could push that a lot sooner, especially the energy crisis that Australia faces at the moment. There's been a big focus on renewable energy. The amount of infrastructure required is one that we're still starting to understand. The amount of concrete and steel that goes into wind turbines, the amount of impact that a solar farm may have on the environment as well. I think you're at a point now where the conversations that are starting to happen are conversations that we haven't had before in regards to the importance of uranium mining moving forward as that source for the mining communities of Australia.
6: East Asia, a region steeped in history, now helping to write the future of our world.
7: From the corridors of power to the region's most remote corners, we'll break down the news driving some of the world's largest economies and explain why it matters.
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0: another.
1: Kung hindi ikaw yung predator, ikaw yung magiging prey.
2: Why is bullying a pervasive problem in the Philippines? And what can be done about it?
3: Napakasakit po bilang isang ina na binubuli yung anak mo sa eskwelahan.
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0: This is Lake Storsjön.
1: Around the water, uranium deposits lie buried within alum shale, a type of rock found widely across Sweden. Sweden holds nearly a third of Europe's known uranium reserves. The Hagån deposit in particular contains around 350 million kilograms of uranium, making it one of the largest undeveloped uranium deposits in Europe.
2: We always keep an eye on the scintillometer to see if anything registers.
1: But for years, those reserves remained untapped amid environmental concerns.
3: In the 2010s, Sweden started tightening the rules around nuclear power. As part of that, there was a ban also on uranium mining in 2018.
1: The ban came amid a broader political retreat from nuclear in the wake of Fukushima, when nuclear power faced renewed scrutiny and governments across Europe reconsidered its risks. But then came an energy crunch.
3: In 2021-22, there was this energy crisis. Energy prices generally, but also electricity prices, they soared in Europe and also in Sweden. Now, that made people, both the public opinion, but also politicians, realize that energy independence is very important in this new geopolitical landscape. We essentially needed nuclear energy, and with that also comes mining.
4: Domestic mining would allow Sweden to become less import dependent for the fuel that's needed for this nuclear expansion, but also for Europe as a whole, which has been trying to reduce its import reliance for Russian nuclear fuel.
1: In January 2026, that ban was lifted.

0: Scientists are now exploring how to safely extract uranium.
1: What are all these things here?
2: This hole over here is going into the surface material and is used for monitoring. So we monitor the groundwater in that hole.
3: If you imagine a person living close to Storsjön where the plans are to potentially set up a mine. Now, this is an area that is really beautiful. There's a mix of farming and natural landscape. To extract uranium in Sweden, you need to break alum shale. So there's a risk that these heavy metals are going to find their ways to the groundwater, to local streams, or even to a lake, in particular around Storsjön.
1: So what are some of the safeguards that are in place to protect the environment at a site like this?
2: We already have a water baseline program in place to see what the status is right now. And that is also used when planning for the mine. The Swedish permitting process when it comes to the environment is extremely strict. So we will really have to show that we can operate this mine safely. And we feel that we can.
1: It would appear to be simple to talk about uranium in terms of energy and supply. Europe needs energy. Well, the whole world needs energy. And Sweden has the resources. But for the people living here, the questions are more immediate. And regulators and companies will have to deal with that before any mine is built.

0: Fish live here. When the weather's nice, you can go for a swim. It's hard to believe that this ocean holds enough uranium to power the whole world for tens of thousands of years. But getting it out is incredibly difficult, especially when you factor in the cost of making it commercially viable. Still, for a country with no uranium of its own, this could be more than just an idea. This could be a step towards energy independence.
1: As economies shift towards resilience, where is the next competitive edge?
2: Energy will be critical to ensure that AI boom can be self-sustaining.
1: Where should investors look for opportunities?
3: Is China up or down? It depends on where you are talking about.
4: We've obviously spoken a lot about AI, so maybe giving a slightly different sector view.
5: Watch Market Insights, Thursday on CNA.
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0: 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Cycle around Hokkaido and encounter the people connected to the land. Especially the Ainu descendants. Then we're getting off our bike and onto the train for more encounters. 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

0: This town used to wake up to the sound of heavy machinery. Then, one day, it stopped. For more than 30 years, these mines sat idle.
1: More than 90% of the uranium used by America's nuclear reactors comes from overseas. Now, Alta Mesa is helping revive a domestic uranium industry many believed was gone for good. A key step in Texas's bid to become a leader in America's nuclear future.
0: Jesse?
2: How's it going?
0: Hey, Brendan.
2: Nice to meet you.
0: Tell me, what is your role here at the Alta Mesa Uranium Project?
2: I'm the shift foreman. My duties include managing my crew and making sure that operations continue normally.
0: So how long have you been working here?
2: About 2 years.
0: How did you find out about this job and what attracted you to it?
2: The funny thing is, my grandma, who used to work here, is the one that told me about this job. She's retired, so I want to continue the legacy and leave my mark, so to say. Nuclear power is clean power. It's the future, you know, and I want to be part of it.
0: So we're going up here?
2: Yeah, this is where most of the magic happens.
1: For Texas, this isn't the first nuclear age. It's the second. Texas's uranium mines once fueled America's Cold War nuclear program. At its peak, Texas produced 2.3 million kilograms of uranium a year, enough to power approximately 8 million homes annually. But with uranium demand falling and cheaper foreign imports from Canada and Kazakhstan flooding the market, operations soon ground to a halt.
3: Some of the mines were shut because of the very weak interest in uranium mining due to anemic demand for nuclear power generation for a while. The Fukushima nuclear accident did really send negative impacts on the global market. So many of the mines became economically unsustainable to keep operating.
1: But the world has shifted. A new wave of energy demand is driving America's nuclear comeback. From AI and data centers to crypto mining, industries are hungry for power that runs round the clock. And then came the war in Ukraine.
3: Right after the Russian invasion of Ukraine in 2022, the United States government became aware that there is this vulnerability that's arising from the U.S. nuclear industry's reliance on Russia for these uranium fuels. At the time, and still at the moment, the United States relies on Russia for about 25% of uranium that's needed to operate close to 100 units of commercial nuclear power reactors. In 2024, the United States government passed a law that essentially bans or phases out the import reliance on Russia by the end of 2027. So there's also the supply side signal that's incentivizing domestic mining.
2: Copy, Sergio.
4: Go ahead.
1: Operations resumed at Alta Mesa in 2024. And by 2025, it became the second largest uranium production site in the US. Restarting was no easy task. The industry needed a new generation of workers.
0: Before you started here, what was your impression of uranium mining?
2: You know, me being a country boy, I thought it was, you know, going into a mine with a pickaxe and chunking out ore and, you know, wearing overalls and gas masks and stuff. But it's crazy how simple it is and how easy it can be and it's efficient.
0: Did you study for this? How did you learn so much?
2: I learned it here on the plant, and I learned through my supervisors and my coworkers.
5: Since things have been offline for about a decade, we lost a lot of the knowledge, the people, and the experience. So getting the facility back online and then also getting the experienced people back that we could find and then retraining a new team to operate the field, this isn't really something that you can go to school for. So we train our own teams and teach them how to operate the well fields.
6: Is it on? Is the air on?
5: Yeah. You're seeing countries all over the world talking about bringing back their fleet up. Since we've had such a long period of time with lower production of uranium, there's predicted a real shortfall in fuel for the next 20 years or so. And that doesn't even include turning on the AI data centers and all the new and expanded growth. All sides of the aisle are really starting to embrace nuclear power and understand that it's needed. So right now is a perfect time to revitalize the industry and bring it back in.
1: As demand for uranium grows once again, we traveled back to the place where a mining revolution first took shape.
7: We're about 50 miles north of Corpus Christi, Texas. Texas was among a number of states that had initially developed some conventional mining, particularly open pit mining. The added advantage we had in Texas was that oil and gas leases included the right to explore for and produce uranium. So the major oil companies all had access and the ability to recover this mineral resource.
1: Texas holds a significant place in the history of uranium mining. It was on this very ranch that in-situ recovery mining made its breakthrough. What began as a pilot plant helped set the industry standard for uranium extraction around the world.
8: Dr. Stover, standing here today, what does this site mean to you personally?
7: Of course, this is where it started for me 52 years ago, and it's interesting to be back again and see that it's all been reclaimed, and that's the beauty of ISR. No matter where we are, our presence is very short term, a few years. Everything is returned to its original condition. The wells are plugged, cut off at the surface, and the landowner gets their land back again. A lot of conventional miners were just adamant that there would never be a pound of uranium mined by this new technology, this ISR. And yet, remarkably today, almost 60% of the world's uranium production comes from ISR.
1: Back from the ranch, Jesse introduces me to someone who has witnessed the rise and fall and rise again of uranium mining in Texas.
9: Hi, guys. How's it going?
2: Thank you for having us.
9: You're welcome. My name is Mary Lou.
2: Hi, Mary Lou. Nice to meet you.
9: You're my grandson.
2: Wow.
9: This is fajitas, sirloin fajitas.
2: I'm so looking forward to this.
9: Wait till you get inside.
8: Texas has been going through a uranium energy boom, right? So how did that impact people around here?
9: The community is good, but there's still some that they think that it's contaminating our water because we have water wells. We don't have city water. So I've always backed up where I have worked, not because I want to sugarcoat anything, because I don't sugarcoat anything. And I have explained it to the best of my ability. If people were to be educated, like they have started to educate them, there some are like, okay, since I was in the lab, I tested my water, fine. I tested the neighbor's waters, fine.
8: How do you feel about Jesse now working at Alta Mesa?
9: I'm very proud of him. I'm happy that he's following in my footsteps in some way. I'm happy.
8: Texas already powers the United States through oil and gas. And now that they've re-added uranium to the mix, they look set to position themselves as a real energy hub. When I thought about uranium in the past, I imagined a nuclear fuel, something powerful but also quite cold and clinical. But sitting here on the front porch of Mary Lou and Jesse's family home, it's clear to me that uranium has shaped their family history.
9: This is my hat. One from Energy Fuels.
8: Mm-hmm. Providing not only jobs, but a sense of purpose.
9: I've accomplished a lot.
8: I can see you've accomplished a lot. And legacy. And pride.

0: It looks like any neighborhood shop. So why is its owner using AI? When one wrong call can wipe out your earnings.
1: We paid $1,800 for the store. We could make only $200.
0: Plus, he didn't just save money. He made every asset work harder. On Money Mind, Wednesday on CNA.
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3: Putting things in perspective with eye-opening reports and expert analysis as a new era of global politics breeds power struggles and shifting alliances.
2: We get to the heart of the matter and take stock of the issues you're invested in with on-the-ground reports and wall-to-wall coverage. Viewing it all from a regional lens because we put Asia first.
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4: Deep in China's Gobi Desert, a new kind of reactor is being tested. One that could reshape the future of nuclear energy.
5: The thorium project in China is generally known as TMSR, thorium-based molten salt reactor. It's the very first thorium reactor that has entered the experimental stage.
4: Seen by some as an alternative to uranium, thorium has long been touted as the next big thing in nuclear energy. Now, China is leading the race with the world's first and only reactor to successfully operate on thorium fuel. While it still needs a small amount of fissile material, like uranium, to kickstart the reaction, it's believed that thorium could help power the next generation of reactors.
6: China's thorium reactor is built underground. And it's claimed to be safer than conventional reactors. Inside, thorium, the fuel source, is dissolved in molten salt that flows through the reactor. Because molten salt does not boil at high temperatures, like water, the system will not build up high pressure, unlike in conventional reactors. If the fuel ever reaches critical temperatures, a freeze plug at the base of the reactor melts, causing the fuel to drain away safely, shutting the system down. And even if there is a leak, the molten salt cools and hardens, like lava, helping to trap radioactive material inside. So, it's a reactor designed to be fail-safe.
7: It's really pushing the envelope. It's bringing back this type of technology that we haven't operated since the late 1960s.
4: This forgotten fuel was once part of the United States' nuclear ambitions. Scientists proved that it could work, but pulled the plug on it.
7: The United States operated a very similar reactor called the Molten Salt Reactor Experiment down in Oak Ridge.
8: The Molten Salt Reactor Experiment went critical on June 1st, 1965.
7: It worked okay, but we shut it down and we didn't build more of those reactors. And the reasons for that are somewhat complex, but really it comes down to they were just more expensive. And it's only now that people are like, well, let's go back to thorium.
4: Now China is reviving what the US abandoned. Thorium claims to generate more energy from less fuel, leaves behind less radioactive waste, and is much harder to weaponize. But for China, the calculation goes beyond thorium's benefits. It's energy independence.
9: At the current rate, the demand for uranium could start outpacing supply by 2030.
4: China has taken an early lead, with plans for a 100-megawatt thorium demonstration reactor by 2035, enough to power over 150,000 households. And China is not the only country working on this. India holds the world's largest thorium reserves, buried right beneath these beaches.

0: Well, this is a sample of black sand. And I'm sure that there will be monazite. And monazite is the home of thorium.
1: Thorium in India is primarily found on the beach sands. And beach sand, there are several minerals. One of them is monazite. So literally the entire coastline is full of thorium.
0: Thorium is a radioactive mineral. Thorium decay releases alpha particles. And the advantage of alpha particle is, as soon as it comes to the surface, it becomes harmless, and we are not affected.
2: Here's how thorium has been recovered from Kerala's coastlines. The sands of these beaches, rich in monazite, are collected. The monazite is extracted using physical methods, such as magnetic separation. The monazite is then treated with acid and further purified to extract thorium, a potential fuel for nuclear energy. India currently operates 24 reactors and aims to triple its nuclear capacity in the coming years. Thorium has long been central to its nuclear strategy. The motivation, much like China's, comes down to energy security.
1: So India, if you depend everything on uranium, obviously then you will be depending on import. And all energy security issues which arise out of imported fuel supply will be in some way applicable to nuclear. Particularly since the world's largest thorium resources are in India, I think we are sitting on a great opportunity here to not only fulfill our energy requirements, but also be a major energy supplier for the world.
2: India's thorium ambition is clear. But turning that into a commercial reality will take decades more. Scientists are now exploring how thorium could help fuel the reactors that currently run on uranium. To find out how, I'm heading to the deserts of Idaho.
3: Global uranium reserves are limited. Estimates suggest only about 120 years of supply at current consumption rates. For the past 70 years, uranium has supplied the world's reactors, but it was never the only option.
2: American startup Clean Core Thorium Energy has developed a new fuel called Aneel, a blend of thorium and enriched uranium.
4: When we really thought about where we could have our hand in developing the future of nuclear energy, our minds went to the existing fleet of reactors, over 400 that exist today, and being able to drive better extraction from the energy produced, more efficient and safe extraction. So that's where thorium came into play.
2: For Clean Core, the next hurdle is proving the fuel works in the real world. That starts here in Idaho National Laboratory's Advanced Test Reactor, where it will be tested under extreme conditions.
5: There's several things that set us apart. One of them is the power itself. So we are about twice or more as powerful as the next test reactor in the world. One of the other things is that the locations that we have are very large. Large enough, in fact, that you don't have to put just one test pin in. You can put several test pins bundled together.
4: I like to think about it as a car. When you put the oil inside of it, currently today, you're using a certain type of fuel that's been used and has seen operational and commercial history. Well, here we are trying to show that our oil, which would be a thorium and enriched uranium fuel, can run that same car in a new, different, hopefully better way.
3: And how does Aneel fuel perform compared to like regular uranium fuel?
4: That's a critical question. Due to the inherent characteristics of thorium as well as our patented fuel design, we're able to increase burnup, which is a more efficient extraction of energy. And then we're also able to get less waste. And all of this comes with higher safety margins because the fuel is better from a thermal conductivity perspective and is considered an accident-tolerant fuel.
2: Clean Core is already looking beyond the laboratory. And its first major partner is no surprise.
4: We'll work with the regulators like India, where we are one of the first two companies in history to receive an export license to transfer our technology to Indian end users to be able to use it in their heavy water reactors.
2: India's bet on thorium reflects a much bigger global shift.
3: As the world turns back to nuclear energy, the race for fuel is no longer just about supply. It's about who controls the chain at this critical energy source. Thorium may not replace uranium overnight, but it does expand the world's nuclear options. The next chapter isn't about what we dig up, but what we design. Because the future reactor will need a new kind of fire.
1: Although we now have access to uranium from the world market, energy security is an important issue. You have to secure energy supplies from a very long-term perspective.
6: Now, regardless of how much uranium we have in the world, the reality is we have a competitive use of uranium. So it's always a good idea to search for alternatives. The more resources, the better.
7: Energy is basically the ultimate natural resource. You can imagine if you're just totally self-sufficient on all of your energy needs and you can expand without bound, that's just an absolutely massive advantage.

0: The world has entered a new energy race, and nations are scrambling to secure the fuel to power it.
1: Uranium is really the crux of nuclear energy.
2: Global demand for uranium is expected to double between now and 2040.
0: As the race for uranium accelerates, countries are seeking new alternatives.
3: The thorium project in China is the very first thorium reactor to enter the experimental stage.
0: Meanwhile, a pursuit to unlock energy from the same reaction that powers the sun, nuclear fusion.
4: Did I just see a fusion reaction take place?
0: And what if nuclear's next fuel source is not even on Earth?
5: The amount of helium-3 in the moon is massive. We are looking at millions of tons.
6: It's the ultimate unlimited fuel for clean energy.
0: The nuclear option, Monday and Tuesday on CNA.
7: Their Coming Home is a deeply human story of men who set out to search for opportunity far away from home, only then to be held hostage.
8: It took us more than a year just to gain access into all those restricted nuclear power plant sites. And we filmed across 10 different countries within 4 months. We wanted to tell such an important global topic like nuclear energy in a more accessible and relatable manner. We wanted to show everyone how this technology could eventually impact everyday lives, especially amidst the urgent need for a cleaner and more sustainable future. That's essentially what inspires us to tell stories that matter.
7: This story is a great example of what we do at CNA Correspondent, shining a light on underreported stories beyond the headlines and breaking news by putting a deeply human perspective on it. What makes this award so meaningful is that it recognizes our commitment to impactful on-the-ground storytelling when everyone else has already moved on to the next story. This award recognizes the power of storytelling that is global in scope and human at heart.
9: These are stories that are recognized on a global stage. Thank you for being part of this proud moment.
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0: the land of the long white clouds. From Hobbiton to sight you've only dreamed of. Tour New Zealand differently.
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3: It's 11 a.m. in Singapore and Hong Kong, 8:30 in New Delhi, and 10 o'clock in Jakarta. Good morning, I'm Rani Samtani at this hour. ASEAN foreign ministers convene in Manila with territorial disputes, Myanmar and the Middle East conflict expected to be high on the agenda. It comes as China and the Philippines trade blame for yet another confrontation in the South China Sea. A Philippine sailor was injured during the latest clash. And Saudi Arabia vows to protect Red Sea shipping as the Iran-backed Houthis impose a naval blockade, opening a new front in the U.S.-Iran war and threatening to strangle energy supply even further.

0: Philippine Foreign Secretary Teresa Lazaro has called for ASEAN unity and cooperation as envoys from the regional grouping opened their meeting in Manila. Regional security and global tensions are expected to dominate discussions. The gathering takes place against the backdrop of challenges, including supply chain disruptions and inflationary pressures caused by the war in the Middle East, the ongoing crisis in Myanmar, and renewed friction in the South China Sea. Ms. Lazaro stressed the need to work together to overcome differences, noting that ASEAN's Treaty of Amity and Cooperation is now 50 years old. She said continued cooperation is no longer a choice, but a strategic necessity.
1: In a fractured global landscape, no single nation can weather these storms alone. Our strength and resilience lie in our community. Acting together, it is our shield against external pressures and our engine for regional stability. If we do not move forward as one, we risk being pulled apart. And finally, this is about our future, because we hold the ultimate responsibility to define the destiny of our peoples.
0: The crisis in Myanmar is front and center at this gathering after ASEAN envoys recently engaged the country's top diplomat for talks in Bangkok. Leong Wai Kit tells us what's the grouping's strategy, given that Myanmar's leaders remain barred from high-level meetings, including this one.
2: The key words here are big questions to those strategies. I'll give you a quick example. The Philippines, as ASEAN chair, has been organizing regular briefings. And during one of those sessions, a local journalist asked the ASEAN chairman spokesperson, and she asked whether Philippines, as an ASEAN chair, would see this as a big achievement if eventually Myanmar were to return to the ASEAN summit. He said, yes, it is the hope that ASEAN, as ASEAN chair, that Myanmar can return. But he was very careful to say that when he says representation, it does not only mean the Myanmar military administration led by Min Aung Hlaing, but also the Myanmar stakeholders. So yes, the intention is for Myanmar to return to ASEAN, but the big question is who will be representing Myanmar. The second big question mark is, we know that this 5-point consensus, but now there's a new structure called the 4 indicators to measure progress by Myanmar that was introduced by Thai Foreign Minister Sihasat Peng Kiat Kiao. If you look at these points, they're quite similar: ending violence, creating dialogue, beefing up humanitarian space. But what is new here is this political environment, and the Aung San Suu Kyi name is invoked here as a measurable. Again, big question mark, how will that be measured? The other big question mark is when the envoy Lazaro makes her planned trip to Myanmar at the second half of the year, whether or not she will be given access to Aung San Suu Kyi. Now, for now, Thailand says that they have made a formal application for Lazaro to see Aung San Suu Kyi, and for now, the Myanmar military has not yet turned them down. But that remains to be seen. Big question mark.
0: South China Sea friction also likely a key agenda item as ASEAN envoys get set to meet China's Foreign Minister Wang Yi tomorrow. The grouping has been working on a code of conduct to prevent miscalculations in waters also claimed by the Philippines, Vietnam, Malaysia, Brunei, and Taiwan. It comes after China and the Philippines traded accusations following an encounter in the South China Sea. Manila says a Chinese Coast Guard boat came close to its grounded ship in the Second Thomas Shoal. In video released, the Philippine military says Chinese personnel struck one of its sailors with a baton as two of its boats tried to drive the Chinese vessel away. Beijing says Philippine personnel struck first, and its Coast Guard took reciprocal countermeasures after verbal warnings were ignored. The U.S. has condemned what it called China's dangerous and aggressive actions and urged Beijing to immediately cease what it described as destabilizing conduct. The encounter marks the latest in long-running tensions between the two sides over the disputed waters. For a closer look at this week's meetings in Manila, let's speak to Beck Strotting, director of the La Trobe Center for Global Security. Beck, thank you for making the time to speak with us this morning. Multiple crises for ASEAN at the moment, but could tensions in the Middle East and the energy crisis overshadow other pressing issues?
3: Yes, it is a very interesting time for ASEAN to be holding its foreign ministers meeting. The news today about rising tensions in the South China Sea, I think, really underscores one of the central problems that ASEAN as a bloc has struggled to deal with, namely how to deal with China's assertions in the South China Sea. So I think that will continue to be a big issue on the ASEAN agenda this week. Primarily because not only last week there was the Philippines, as the ASEAN chair celebrated the 10th anniversary of the South China Sea arbitral tribunal ruling, which largely found in the Philippines' favour, but also because there's a commitment to sign or to finalise a code of conduct in the South China Sea this year. So I think you're right that the Middle East and the ongoing tensions in the Strait of Hormuz and the fact that the conflict in Iran seems to be escalating rather than de-escalating at this point is going to be an important discussion point. But there still are these regional issues that ASEAN has to grapple with.
0: We're going to come back to the South China Sea Code of Conduct. I want to look overall. Can we expect the bloc to still present a united front amid growing geopolitical tensions?
3: It is a significant challenge for ASEAN, and you know that this particular set of meetings comes during a year where the bloc is celebrating the 50th anniversary of the Treaty of Amity and Cooperation, and this is really the foundational document for ASEAN being able to support peaceful relations, the peaceful settlement of disputes, and regional stability. But we can see that there are several sort of regional issues that ASEAN, the association, has struggled to grapple with. I mean, having a unified front on the South China Sea is one issue, but there is also the ongoing crisis around Myanmar and what to do about including Myanmar within ASEAN activities. And then there is also issues, for example, between Thailand and Cambodia, where you see tensions not just on the land border, but also in the maritime sphere as well. So these are the sorts of challenges that ASEAN is struggling, I think, to really come up with a unified position. And so the question is, can ASEAN as a regional bloc at least manage these tensions in the pursuit of regional stability?
0: Clearly a lot on ASEAN's plate at the moment. Focusing on regional issues, let's look at the latest clash between Beijing and Manila. That's clearly highlighting that there's a pressing need to sort out this South China Sea Code of Conduct. How could this latest clash impact discussions? And what steps does ASEAN need to take to really address this long-standing dispute?
3: Yeah, this is a significant issue, but I would say that the latest news that's coming out of the South China Sea is one incident in a sort of a long history of incidents now, particularly the last 2 to 3 years in the West Philippine Sea. So this contested area between the Philippines and China is seeing more of these sorts of actions or incidents that are really, I think, raising the temperature and quite damaging to regional stability. And so I think there is hope in the region that a finalised code of conduct will enable the ASEAN countries, particularly the maritime claimant countries and China, to be able to manage some of these disputes a bit better. The code of conduct isn't really designed to resolve the disputes, but to at least try to ensure that these sorts of incidents don't flare up into something much bigger and much more damaging. But I think the sort of the central issue is always about whether or not there is a genuine will among, particularly I think within China, to ensure that the claimant states, the Southeast Asian claimant states, that their rights and entitlements are respected under international law. That's a really big question mark in my view.
0: Definitely a big question whether, you know, countries will respect each other's territorial claims. Does this mean we'll see much progress at this particular meeting on the code of conduct?
3: Yeah, that's an interesting question. I mean, it's difficult, I think, to see how a finalised code of conduct in its sort of full expression might appear by the end of this year. I mean, this is the ambition of the Philippines as the chair. These are discussions that take place behind closed doors. So maybe there are things going on that I don't know about. But as far as I can tell, there are some pretty substantial issues that still seem to be nutted out. For example, whether or not the code of conduct will be binding or non-binding is one of these questions that doesn't seem to be resolved. But part of the great value of ASEAN is its convening power and the fact that it can bring different leaders from across and beyond the region together to try to sort through these issues. So I would be sort of cautious about whether or not a code of conduct will be finalised, but we might see some progress on agreements around trying to manage the disputes in the South China Sea and trying to ensure that the temperature is lowered and that de-escalation is always at the front of mind of the key actors.
0: You pointed to ASEAN's convening power. Now, we know top diplomats from the US and China and several other nations will also be attending these talks in Manila this week. What does this say about foreign engagement with the bloc?
3: Yeah, I think these are good signs for the fact that ASEAN is able to bring foreign ministers of, you know, big global powers to the region to discuss these issues. There still is incredible value, I think, in the convening power of ASEAN in that sense. And it will be, I guess, very interesting to hear what might come out of those meetings, particularly you've got the ASEAN and foreign ministers, but then you have senior leaders in these global powers and what kinds of discussions might be had. I mean, one of the big things that I'm really interested in is whether or not the Secretary of State Rubio will be able to articulate a clear vision of US strategy, not just in Southeast Asia, but in Asia more broadly. There's a lot of uncertainty in the region about the United States. Even the United States' approach to China is quite unclear at this point. So there'll be, I think, opportunities for countries to be able to lay out their priorities and their intentions in the region.
0: Thank you, Beck, for sharing your insights with us. Unfortunately, we've run out of time. That was Beck Strotting, director of the La Trobe Center for Global Security. Your Asia Business Update is next. A fresh threat to one of the world's busiest oil shipping lanes is rattling global markets. How escalating tensions in the Red Sea could send oil prices higher and what it means for investors. Plus, President Trump rolls out new 50% tariffs on Canadian imports, raising the stakes in a growing trade dispute with the U.S.'s second largest trading partner.
4: Asia, a region steeped in history, now helping to write the future of our world.
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10: I'm very grateful Madam Haja teach me this sambal. Then I feel like, someone trusted me. Today haven't finished frying. Around 150 kg. Lord. Not okay. I came here to train. I not come here to work.
11: Today we are here to judge this new hawker's skill.

0: Oil prices are holding near their highest close since mid-June as traders weigh the prospect of escalation and signs of diplomacy between the U.S. and Iran. Both the Brent and WTI trading at about $88 a barrel. They've pulled back from one-month highs hit earlier. But the Houthis' naval blockade of Saudi Arabia threatens to further squeeze already limited oil supplies. Shipping through the Strait of Hormuz is near a standstill after some vessels were hit. Inventory buffers have also been drawn down. The International Energy Agency has released almost three-quarters of its planned emergency stock release, while J.P. Morgan estimates global inventories outside China are already at record lows. Asia-Pacific markets mixed as traders closely watch Middle East developments. Investors are also gearing up for the start of the U.S. tech earnings season. The Nikkei 225 is jumping back after coming from a holiday yesterday. Singapore's STI also in the green, while both the ASX 200 and the NZX 50 are under pressure. South Korea's benchmark is gaining ground after hitting three-month lows yesterday. The recent chip sell-off has wiped out more than a quarter of the market's value in just a month. SK Hynix and Samsung are both higher, too. The two stocks made up more than half of the KOSPI index. Investors have grown uneasy over the rally, which has been fueled by bets on the two chip makers. In the broader economy, South Korea's exports extended robust growth in early July as artificial intelligence-driven demand for semiconductors continued to fuel the economy. Outbound shipments in the first 20 days of July rose 52% from a year earlier to about $55 billion. Imports went up 20% on year to $43 billion, resulting in a trade surplus of around $12 billion. Chinese markets also mixed this hour. The Hong Kong Exchange is seeing a boom in listings. It's on track to hit a six-year high for proceeds barely halfway through the year. The biggest one so far this year is set to be Zhongji Innolight, on track to raise as much as $8 billion. That would be Hong Kong's biggest since Alibaba's 2019 listing. The Chinese company makes optical transceivers essential to data center build-out. Another listing on deck is from fast fashion company Shein, which is looking to raise $2 to $3 billion. We're also watching shares of Alibaba in Hong Kong after it jumped yesterday on excitement over its latest Qwen 3.8 Max model, which has been described as second only to Anthropic's Fable 5. Plus, Alibaba's AliExpress was hit with a record $629 million fine in the EU. U.S. President Donald Trump is imposing additional 50% tariffs on Canadian goods, threatening a broader trade war with the country's second biggest trading partner. The levies will take effect in 30 days. The move is in response to what a senior U.S. official describes as discriminatory treatment in the areas of alcohol, automobiles, and dairy products. It affects most Canadian goods, including products covered under the U.S.-Mexico-Canada Free Trade Agreement, but not major resource imports, including energy, critical minerals, and fish. Goods that are already subject to tariffs, which include steel and aluminium, will also be spared. Canadian Prime Minister Mark Carney has hit back, saying the country stands ready to intensify trade talks with the U.S., adding that the dispute has raised costs for families, particularly in the U.S. The move delivers on Mr. Trump's threats of imposing new levies after hundreds of wildfires burning across Ontario have left much of the northern U.S. blanketed in smoke. Ontario Premier Doug Ford underscored his message for President Trump amid ongoing criticism of Canadian efforts to stop spreading forest fires.
1: It's unacceptable that President Trump still wants to tariff us and rather than help us. That's the message. Isn't it ironic, out of 50 states, I only had Governor Healey ask, hey, how's it going from Massachusetts, and can I help you with anything? And rather than sit there and complain, why don't we see some help from President Trump?
0: President Trump earlier said he raised the issue of wildfire management with Mr. Carney when the two leaders appeared together to watch the World Cup final between Argentina and Spain in New Jersey on Sunday.
2: If we can help them, we'll help them. But maybe they should pay us some damages or something, or we should do some tariffs.
0: Earlier, we spoke to Nancy Pryle, co-CEO and senior portfolio manager at Essex Investment Management. She explains what's at stake if the proposed tariffs are implemented.
3: So if this tariff sticks, particularly as broad as it is, and the fact that he is not exempting goods that are covered by the USMCA, that will have a very significant impact, both on the inflation rate and also on corporate profits. We saw that back when the tariffs, before the Supreme Court ruled that the previous tariffs were not legal, that companies were seeing an impact on their gross margins. This particular tariff could be very problematic and really quite complicated to put into practice because of the interconnectedness of manufacturing, particularly in the auto areas. Many of the companies that do a lot of their assembly in Canada are U.S.-based companies, Ford and General Motors in particular. And so it's going to make them very difficult for them to price their goods and cost out their goods. As a result, we actually think there's going to be a lot of pushback from American business and that this will follow the course that many of these tariff threats have followed and will be opening the door to further negotiation, both on a revised USMCA, which the U.S. very much wants to get to a one-year, you know, having to renegotiate it every year, not have it be a multi-year agreement, and also some relief or some acknowledgement of the pain that the U.S. is feeling right now with the smoke from the wildfires. So we think at the end of the day, there may be some selected high tariffs on areas that aren't that important to U.S. imports, like milk, where we really don't import that much milk from Canada. But we don't think we'll see this broad level as threatened today.
0: In other business news, a U.S. federal judge has temporarily blocked Paramount's $110 billion takeover of Warner Brothers Discovery, putting the mega merger on hold for at least 2 weeks. The ruling comes after California and 11 other states sued to block the deal, arguing that combining two of Hollywood's biggest studios would crush competition in theaters and cable TV. Paramount insists the merger is lawful. It faces penalties of $7 million a day if the deal isn't completed by late September. The EU has slapped Chinese e-commerce giant AliExpress with a record fine of nearly $630 million. It's citing failure to stop illegal, unsafe, and counterfeit products from being sold on its platform. EU regulators say dangerous cosmetics and unsafe toys remained available for weeks. AliExpress says the fine is disproportionate and will appeal. It has less than 3 months to propose corrective measures. And Chinese AI startup Moonshot AI has temporarily halted new subscriptions, saying overwhelming demand for its new Kimi K3 model has swamped its server capacity. Existing paid members remain unaffected. Kimi K3 is currently the world's largest open-weight AI model. The infrastructure strain comes as Moonshot seeks up to $2 billion in fresh funding ahead of a potential Hong Kong IPO. Coming up on Asia Now, India's government opens talks with leaders of a youth-led movement after protests over alleged exam paper leaks turned violent. And a Japanese mayor makes history by taking maternity leave, shining a spotlight on women in political leadership.
4: The world has entered a new energy race. And nations are scrambling to secure the fuel to power it.
5: Uranium is really the crux of nuclear energy.
6: Global demand for uranium is expected to double between now and 2040.
4: As the race for uranium accelerates, countries are seeking new alternatives.
7: The thorium project in China is the very first thorium reactor to enter the experimental stage.
4: Meanwhile, a pursuit to unlock energy from the same reaction that powers the sun. Nuclear fusion.
8: Did I just see a fusion reaction take place?
4: And what if nuclear's next fuel source is not even on Earth?
9: The amount of helium-3 in the moon is massive. We are looking at millions of tons.
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4: The nuclear option, Monday and Tuesday on CNA.

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0: Where should investors look for opportunities?
2: Is China up or down? 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
3: We've obviously spoken a lot about AI, so maybe giving a slightly different sector view.
4: Watch Market Insights, Thursday on CNA. 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

0: Updating this hour's top stories, ASEAN foreign ministers convene in Manila with territorial disputes, Myanmar and the Middle East conflict expected to be on the agenda. It comes as China and the Philippines trade blame for yet another confrontation in the South China Sea. A Philippine sailor was injured during the latest clash. And Saudi Arabia vows to protect Red Sea shipping as the Iran-backed Houthis impose a naval blockade, opening a new front in the U.S.-Iran war and threatening to strangle energy supply even further. A potential new front opening in the U.S.-Iran war. The Yemen-based Houthi rebels have announced a naval blockade on Saudi Arabia, threatening another strategic waterway. The militants are close allies of Tehran, which says it is back to, quote, full-scale war with the U.S. The Houthis control much of Yemen's Red Sea coastline. This is along the choke point Bab el-Mandeb, which carries 7% of global oil supplies. Saudi Arabia has been using it for oil exports, diverting vessels from the troubled Strait of Hormuz. If it is closed, ships heading to Asia have to go north via the Suez Canal and travel around Africa, pushing up shipping costs. The Houthis say the blockade is in response to Saudi Arabia's siege of their port and airports. Riyadh has reacted with strong condemnation. The Saudi-led coalition in Yemen warns it will respond with force to Houthi threats to ships. The potential new flashpoint is emerging as the U.S. and Iran battled for a 10th straight night for control of the Strait of Hormuz. Iran's Revolutionary Guards say they stopped two non-compliant oil tankers in the waterway after explosions sparked fires on board. U.S. President Donald Trump is vowing revenge after two American soldiers were killed in Jordan recently, saying Iran will pay any killing and many times over. Tehran is warning the U.S. against a ground invasion, as suggested by some reports.
1: کسانی هستن در همون مناطق تعدادشون هم کم نیست که لحظه شماری میکنن برای خوشامدگویی به این افراد.
0: Amid the hostilities, diplomatic channels remain open. Iran's Interior Minister Eskandar Momeni is visiting key mediator Pakistan. Tehran says it has received proposals from mediators reportedly for a 10-day ceasefire. Jagruthi Dave is following the developments for CNA. She explains the potential impact the Houthi blockade could have on President Trump's strategy for the wider Iran war and ceasefire efforts.
2: And I think it all depends on what happens to that oil. If that gets choked off in the Bab el-Mandeb Strait and fails to get to Asian markets and elsewhere, then this widens the threat to global energy supplies and trade beyond what we're seeing in the Persian Gulf. There's been a 10% reduction there since the war began, and you've seen this tit-for-tat escalation between the US and Iran. So a second potential choke point for the US to manage on top of the Strait of Hormuz will concentrate the minds on what they do here in Washington. It could be even more pressure on two fronts to escalate or de-escalate. For example, if oil markets and allies in the Gulf, particularly Saudi Arabia, push harder for de-escalation, that could strengthen the chances for mediation efforts to succeed. Remember, domestically as well, President Trump is already under significant pressure from rising oil and gas prices, looking ahead to how it's affecting voters in the run-up to November's midterms. But some analysts say Washington might not want to look like a Houthi blockade is forcing them to make concessions. So could they double down and escalate further? We've seen some of that following recent U.S. fatalities, that rhetoric from Washington to double down on its maximum pressure strategy. Every time an Iran kills an American soldier, they will pay for that killing many times over, said U.S. President Donald Trump. The president is fond of making these deadlines, saying to Iran, saying if you do not comply by this time, then we

0: will escalate. So this new development, this new front with a potential Houthi blockade, I think, as I say, will concentrate minds in Washington as to what they do, whether they which pressure outwins the other, the pressure to escalate or to de-escalate.
1: The Bab el Mandeb Strait is an increasingly vital waterway for Riyadh, which has been diverting its oil exports to Red Sea ports and away from the Strait of Hormuz. Any threat by the Houthis could pose serious risk to global energy markets.
2: Iran's near-total blockade on the Strait of Hormuz for much of the year pushed Saudi Arabia to divert more than 70% of its normal daily crude exports to the Red Sea port of Yanbu. Data from Kepler and Signal Ocean show shipments from Yanbu averaged 4 million barrels per day in recent weeks. Ships from Yanbu bound for Europe go north through the Suez Canal. Those heading to Asia go south through Bab el Mandeb. Data show total petroleum volumes transiting Bab el Mandeb amounted to 7.4 million barrels per day in June, or about 7% of global oil output. It is not clear how the Houthis could impose a blockade on Saudi Arabia. The faction is a military, political, and religious movement fighting a civil war against Yemen's Saudi-backed, internationally recognized government for more than a decade. Beginning in 2023, Houthi forces attacked and even boarded international cargo ships in what they said was solidarity with Palestinians in Gaza. The attacks severely disrupted global shipping. A U.S.-led mission to restore free navigation in the Red Sea involved repeated strikes on Houthi targets. Red Sea traffic has not recovered since. Data from the Suez Canal Authority shows traffic through the waterway down at its lowest in at least 50 years. In their statement, the Houthis' armed forces said they were declaring, quote, a maritime embargo against the criminal Saudi enemy based on the equation of an eye for an eye, effective immediately. They said the embargo was in response to what they called, quote, an unjust and oppressive siege imposed on Yemen by the Saudis. A 2022 ceasefire between the Houthis and the Saudi-backed government had held until last week, when Yemen's internationally recognized government said it had struck Sana'a Airport to stop an Iranian plane landing. The Houthis said Saudi Arabia was responsible and in response fired missiles at Abha Airport in the kingdom's mountainous southwest.
1: India's federal government has opened talks with leaders of a youth-led protest movement known as the Cockroach Junta Party. The move comes after demonstrations over exam paper leaks turned violent, with police clashing with thousands of protesters marching on Parliament. Tear gas and water cannon hit protesters as they defied a police ban and attempted to breach a security barricade in New Delhi. Demonstrations were also held in Kerala and West Bengal. Opposition leaders and supporters of CJP accused authorities of violence. Several protesters and police personnel were reportedly injured. Police say arrests have been made. They denied using force and said the protesters had been handled professionally. The so-called cockroach movement spilled onto the streets after social activist Sonam Langchuk was forcibly taken to hospital on the 21st day of a hunger strike in support of the group. Mr. Langchuk has backed the protesters, saying he will continue his fast until the government responds to their demands. The movement gathered momentum online after the alleged leak of medical school entrance exam papers in May. The scandal forced around 2 million students to retake the test and has been linked to a number of student suicides. CJP leaders met with Health Minister JP Nadda amid yesterday's protest and demanded Mr. Wangchuk's immediate release. They are also seeking the resignation of Education Minister Dharmendra Pradhan. Minister Nadda said he asked the activists to end their protests and assist the government in restoring normalcy. Neha Punia filed this report for CNA, and she explained how the online movement turned into one of New Delhi's largest demonstrations in years.
3: The heart of India's capital turned into a sea of protesters. Young faces, loud voices, attempting to march towards Parliament as part of a movement that until weeks ago existed largely online.
4: Overnight, posters like this one were put up around New Delhi with the Delhi police warning that prohibitory orders are in place, which bar a gathering of more than five people. But as you can see, this is what Jantar Mantar and surrounding areas have looked like through most of Monday.
3: Protesters are demanding the resignation of India's education minister Dharmendra Pradhan, saying he needs to be held accountable for the medical entrance exam scandal. They're also calling for reforms to the testing system and compensation for the families of students who took their lives following exam irregularities.
5: There is no accountability in the system. We want fair education system, and the paper leaks should be banned now.
6: I have a nephew. He is 7 years old. He had a birthday last day only, and I'm concerned about his future. I hadn't joined CJP protests at all from past few days, but today I had to come for his future, I believe.
3: Amid heavy security presence and in the absence of official permission, protesters pushed past security barricades.
4: This year is Jantar Mantar, the public protest site that demonstrators were stopped from leaving earlier in the day. But as their numbers swelled, this demonstration is now spilled out onto the streets of New Delhi. The Kokroj Janata Party is estimating that there are tens of thousands of people who've shown up. And we've certainly seen a constant stream of people making their way to this location. And even now, we can see there are spontaneous demonstrations taking place here in the middle of what is a busy thoroughfare in the heart of New Delhi.
3: The echoes of the protest were also heard inside Parliament, where the monsoon session began on Monday. The opposition Congress Party raised the issue on the floor of the House, accusing the government of attempting to suppress dissent.
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3: Amid the uproar, the upper house was adjourned immediately. The Delhi police has denied the use of force on protesters. A spokesperson for the Kokroj Janata Party, or the CJP, says they submitted a letter with their demands to India's health minister and senior BJP leader JP Nadda. They are calling on all opposition leaders to support their movement. Just weeks ago, the CJP was seen as a satirical response to the comments from the Chief Justice of India, who likened some individuals to cockroaches, although the Chief Justice later said his remarks were taken out of context. Analysts argue the CJP movement now represents something bigger.
8: This moment is a very important moment because it expresses the angst, the dissatisfaction, the hurt, the helplessness that Gen Z is experiencing in India on the issue of education reforms. The central goal is how do we move in the right direction so these leaks don't take place, the vested interests don't get a hold of our education system.
3: Protesters say the ball is now in the government's court. Whether officials promise education reforms could decide what happens next to this youth movement. For CNA, I'm Neha Punia in New Delhi.
1: British Prime Minister Andy Burnham has begun assembling his new cabinet a day after he was sworn into office. Among his first appointments is former Labour leader Ed Miliband as Foreign Secretary. Former Defence Secretary John Healey will head the Finance Ministry as Mr. Burnham begins to put his stamp on the new government. Stuart Smith reports for CNA from London.
9: New Prime Minister Andy Burnham began his first day in charge of the UK with an announcement on rough sleeping, which as Mayor of Manchester, he reduced by 50%.
10: I will soon go through that door behind me and issue my first instruction to end rough sleeping in our country.
9: Unusually for a new Prime Minister, Andy Burnham comes to power with no manifesto of his own and little detail on what he intends for the country. There was neither a leadership competition within the governing Labour Party nor a general election. But in his first speech as Prime Minister, he promised to be radical, to rectify what he sees as major political and economic mistakes made by former Prime Minister Margaret Thatcher 40 years ago.
10: In the 1980s, Britain took some wrong turns. Political power was centralised, economic power privatised, large parts of the country deindustrialised and they still haven't recovered.
9: That could mean introducing new taxes on wealth or increasing others and renationalising some public utilities. Though, as the nationalisation of British Steel from China's Jingyi Group show, lawsuits and arguments over compensation could make that easier said than done. To pay for it, he's promised to reduce welfare spending, though not necessarily by slashing expenses, but by reducing the number of people who rely on welfare, for example, by building more council homes and offering more mental health services.

0: Unpicking the long-term problems, he hopes to avoid the fate of Keir Starmer, who struggled in the face of an impatient electorate fed up with two decades of largely stagnant living standards. But as Keir Starmer found out with the closure of the Strait of Hormuz, international events and unforeseen scandals can get in the way of the best laid plans. For CNA, I'm Stuart Smith in London.
1: Japan is known for its efforts to tackle falling birth rates and improve gender equality. Now, one local leader is putting those issues into the spotlight.
2: Shogo Kawata is about to make history for a second time. She's in charge of a small Japanese town just outside of Osaka and will become the country's first sitting mayor to take maternity leave. Kawata first made headlines almost 3 years ago when she became Japan's youngest female mayor, and she's continuing to trailblaze. While 16 weeks maternity leave is guaranteed for Yawata City employees, there's no such option or protocol for the mayoral position. So Kawata created it for herself, has appointed a replacement, and plans to take the full 16 weeks leave.
3: 市長で初めてというのは私自身もとても驚いているところです。やっぱりこれまでそれだけ若い女性であったりというのがやはり市長になる機会というのがなかったんだなというふうに感じているところです。こういった産休取得というふうに、厳密に言うと制度的にはですね、産休というものがございませんので。
2: Kawata adds that she has received criticism for her decision. On the streets of Yawata for the city's Taiko Festival, there are mixed views as Kawata attends one of her last functions. While this man says he thinks it's impressive, proactive, and progressive, this woman believes the mayor shouldn't be on full pay while on leave, despite saying she should have time to recover from the birth. In October of last year, Sanae Takeuchi became Japan's first female prime minister. But politics and leadership roles still remain male-dominated environments. Japan ranks 118 out of 148 countries in the World Economic Forum's most recent gender gap report.
3: 男女共同参画とか働き方改革とかいろいろなことが言われていますけれども、やっぱりリーダーを含めたですね、様々な職業において子供を産むということをやはりためらわない社会を作っていかなければ、やはり少子化というのは少子化によるやっぱり人口減少、それに伴う経済の劣化というのは私は避けられないというふうに思っています。
2: Japanese women are legally entitled to claim around 14 weeks of maternity leave and are typically paid about two-thirds of their wages and a birth bonus.
1: Still to come on Asia Now, a deadly deluge tears through eastern Afghanistan, killing at least 20 people. Across the border, Pakistan's intense heat is taking a toll on one of nature's most fragile species.

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1: From the corridors of power to the region's most remote corners, we'll break down the news driving some of the world's largest economies and explain why it matters.
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2: It looks like any neighborhood shop. 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
3: We paid $1,800 for the store. We could make only $200.
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11: At least 20 people have been killed and more than 100 are missing after flash floods swept through eastern Afghanistan. Taliban authorities warn the death toll is expected to rise as search and rescue efforts get underway. The floods struck the remote province of Nuristan near the border with Pakistan. A local NGO says floodwaters have completely destroyed the town. They've also warned that more extreme weather is on the way. Heavy rain, strong winds, and flash flooding have been forecast across around a third of the country. Afghanistan is one of the country's most vulnerable to growing impacts of climate change. The effects are made worse by decades of conflict, weak infrastructure, and a struggling economy. The devastation is especially severe in remote communities where many homes are built from mud. Chile has declared a state of emergency after heavy rainfall caused deadly floods and mudslides that have killed at least 10 people. The measure allows the government to quickly deploy the military, restrict freedom of movement, and mobilize aid. More than 1,000 homes have been destroyed. Rising water levels and rivers have blocked roads and isolated communities, while mud and power cuts have disrupted drinking water and supplies. The country's weather service says it hasn't seen a situation like this in a few years. Butterflies are feeling the heat in Pakistan, where soaring temperatures are disrupting their life cycle. But in Lahore, a climate-controlled sanctuary is giving these colorful creatures a cooler place to spread their wings. Inside this butterfly house, conditions are managed to help the insects live longer, breed, and complete their life cycle. The facility also teaches visitors why butterflies matter to a healthy ecosystem.
12: In summer season, the life cycle of butterflies is reduced to 15 to 20 days because of increased temperature and less humidity in environment. Whereas in control lab, we can give them proper light and humidity, whereas they can complete their life cycle that is increased to 30 to 35 days. That is optimal.
11: This sanctuary has hosted between 35 and 50 species of local and exotic butterflies at different stages of development. Football's world governing body FIFA has launched an investigation into the post-match brawl that erupted after Spain's 1-0 extra time victory over Argentina in the World Cup final. Video captured several players involved in the confrontation as tensions boiled over moments after Spain secured their second World Cup title. Argentina midfielder Leandro Paredes appeared to grab Spain's defender Eric Garcia by the throat before shoving Spain substitute Gavi to the ground as he tried to break up the melee. Argentinian defender Nahuel Molina also appeared to strike Spanish captain Rodri in the stomach. Footage also seems to show Argentina assistant coach Daniel Ayala hitting Spain midfielder Dani Olmo during the chaotic scenes. The team, though, were welcomed back to the capital, Buenos Aires, by grateful fans. Argentine media had reported that the team was not in the mood for celebrations, although Argentine president Javier Milei had said a holiday would be declared whenever the players decided to celebrate their return.

0: esta selección que dio todo y que son campeones. Para el pueblo argentino, Argentina es campeón.
1: Many had come out in support for talisman Leo Messi, who did not return to Argentina, heading to Florida instead, where he plays for Inter Miami. It comes after head coach Lionel Scaloni said in a tearful interview that the team would need a rebuild following the defeat in the final.
2: Estar en ese lugar. 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Lo siento.
1: Contrasting emotions in Spain, where the world champions were given a royal reception by the king and also met the prime minister, Pedro Sánchez.
3: Lleváis ya para siempre esas dos estrellas que tanto brillan para toda España. 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
1: The team were then greeted by huge crowds in the capital, Madrid. Close to 2 million supporters came out for the open-top bus victory parade, bathing the city in a sea of the team's colors of red and yellow to celebrate the world champions.
4: Gracias, Pauli, de corazón.
5: Mirad esas imágenes.
6: Si los jugadores están cerca, se tendrá que...
1: Ahead on Asia Now, we'll check the top stories. China and the Philippines trade blame after a confrontation in the South China Sea left a Philippine sailor injured. Plus, a look at how a naval blockade against Saudi Arabia could rattle global energy markets. And in business news, President Trump rolls out new 50% tariffs on Canadian imports, raising the stakes in a growing trade dispute with America's second largest trading partner.

0: the land of the long white clouds. From Hobbiton, to sight you've only dreamed of. Tour New Zealand differently.
1: The first thing in the morning as Asia wakes up to a new day. Get up to speed with major events shaping lives in the region and other parts of the world.
2: Putting things in perspective with eye-opening reports and expert analysis as a new era of global politics breeds power struggles and shifting alliances.
1: We get to the heart of the matter and take stock of the issues you're invested in with on-the-ground reports and wall-to-wall coverage. Viewing it all from a regional lens because we put Asia first.
3: Saturday on Japan Hour. 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Especially the Ainu descendants. Then we're getting off our bike and onto the train for more encounters. 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

0: This is Asia Now.
1: It's 12 p.m. in Singapore and Hong Kong, 9:30 in New Delhi, and 11 o'clock in Jakarta. I'm Ronnie Samtani at this hour. ASEAN foreign ministers convene in Manila with territorial disputes, Myanmar, and the Middle East conflict expected on the agenda. It comes as China and the Philippines trade blame for yet another confrontation in the South China Sea. A Philippine sailor was injured during the latest clash. And Saudi Arabia vows to protect Red Sea shipping as the Iran-backed Houthis impose a naval blockade, opening a new front in the U.S.-Iran war and threatening to strangle energy supply even further.

0: Philippine Foreign Secretary Teresa Lazaro has called for ASEAN unity and cooperation as envoys from the regional grouping opened their gathering in Manila. Regional security and global tensions are expected to dominate discussions. The gathering takes place against the backdrop of challenges, including supply chain disruptions and inflationary pressures caused by the war in the Middle East, the ongoing crisis in Myanmar, and renewed friction in the South China Sea. Ms. Lazaro stressed the need to work together to overcome differences, noting that ASEAN's Treaty of Amity and Cooperation is now 50 years old. She said continued cooperation is no longer a choice, but a strategic necessity.
1: In a fractured global landscape, no single nation can weather these storms alone. Our strength and resilience lie in our community. Acting together, it is our shield against external pressures and our engine for regional stability. If we do not move forward as one, we risk being pulled apart. And finally, this is about our future, because we hold the ultimate responsibility to define the destiny of our peoples.
0: The crisis in Myanmar is front and center at this gathering after ASEAN envoys recently engaged the country's top diplomat for talks in Bangkok. Leung Wai Kit tells us what's the grouping's strategy, given that Myanmar's leaders remain barred from high-level meetings, including this one.
2: The key words here are big questions to those strategy. I'll give you a quick example. The Philippines, as ASEAN chair, has been organizing regular briefings. And during one of those sessions, a local journalist asked the ASEAN chairman spokesperson, and she asked whether whether Philippines, as an ASEAN chair, would see this as a big achievement if eventually Myanmar were to return to the ASEAN summit. He said, yes, it is the hope that ASEAN, as ASEAN chair, that Myanmar can return. But he was very careful to say that when he says representation, it does not only mean the Myanmar military administration led by Minaung Lang, but also the Myanmar stakeholders. So yes, the intention is for Myanmar to return to ASEAN, but the big question is who will be representing Myanmar. The second big question mark is we know that this 5-point consensus, but now there's a new structure called the 4 indicators to measure progress by Myanmar that was introduced by Thai Foreign Minister Sihasat Phengkatkeo. If you look at these points, they're quite similar: ending violence, creating dialogue, beefing up humanitarian space. But what is new here is this political environment, and the Aung San Suu Kyi name is invoked here as a measurable. Again, big question mark, how will that be measured? The other big question mark is when the envoy Lazaro makes her planned trip to Myanmar at the second half of the year, whether or not she will be given access to Aung San Suu Kyi. Now, for now, Thailand says that they have made a formal application for Lazaro to see Aung San Suu Kyi, and for now, the Myanmar military has not yet turned them down. But that remains to be seen. Big question mark.
0: South China Sea friction also likely a key agenda item as ASEAN envoys get set to meet China's Foreign Minister Wang Yi tomorrow. The grouping has been working on a code of conduct to prevent miscalculations in waters also claimed by the Philippines, Vietnam, Malaysia, Brunei and Taiwan. It comes after China and the Philippines traded accusations following an encounter in the South China Sea. Manila says a Chinese Coast Guard boat came close to its grounded ship in the Second Thomas Shoal. In video released, the Philippine military says Chinese personnel struck one of its sailors with a baton as two of its boats tried to drive the Chinese vessel away. Beijing says Philippine personnel struck first, and its Coast Guard took reciprocal countermeasures after verbal warnings were ignored. The U.S. has condemned what it called China's dangerous and aggressive actions and urged Beijing to immediately cease what it described as destabilizing conduct. The encounter marks the latest in long-running tensions between the two sides over the disputed waters. Earlier, I spoke to an expert who highlighted the issues ASEAN is likely to focus on amid ongoing regional and geopolitical tensions.
3: It is a very interesting time for ASEAN to be holding its foreign ministers meeting. The news today about rising tensions in the South China Sea, I think, really underscores one of the central problems that ASEAN as a bloc has struggled to deal with, namely how to deal with China's assertions in the South China Sea. So I think that will continue to be a big issue on the ASEAN agenda this week. primarily because not only last week there was the Philippines, as the ASEAN chair, celebrated the 10th anniversary of the South China Sea arbitral tribunal ruling, which largely found in the Philippines' favour, but also because there's a commitment to sign or to finalise a code of conduct in the South China Sea this year. So I think you're right that the Middle East and the ongoing tensions in the Strait of Hormuz and the fact that the conflict in Iran seems to be escalating rather than de-escalating at this point is going to be an important discussion point. But there still are these regional issues that ASEAN has to grapple with.
0: Now, we know top diplomats from the U.S. and China and several other nations will also be attending these talks in Manila this week. What does this say about foreign engagement with the bloc?
3: Yeah, I think these are good signs for the fact that ASEAN is able to bring foreign ministers of, you know, big global powers to the region to discuss these issues. There still is incredible value, I think, in the convening power of ASEAN in that sense. And it will be, I guess, very interesting to hear what might come out of those meetings, particularly you've got the ASEAN foreign ministers, but then you have senior leaders in these global powers and what kinds of discussions might be had. I mean, one of the big things that I'm really interested in is whether or not the Secretary of State Rubio will be able to articulate a clear vision of US strategy, not just in Southeast Asia, but in Asia more broadly. There's a lot of uncertainty in the region about the United States. Even the United States' approach to China is quite unclear at this point. So there'll be, I think, opportunities for countries to be able to lay out their priorities and their intentions in the region.
0: A potential new front opening in the U.S.-Iran war. The Yemen-based Houthi rebels have announced a naval blockade on Saudi Arabia, threatening another strategic waterway. The militants are close allies of Tehran, which says it is back to, quote, full-scale war with the U.S. The Houthis control much of Yemen's Red Sea coastline. This is along the checkpoint Bab el-Mandeb, which carries 7% of global oil supplies. Saudi Arabia has been using it for oil exports, diverting vessels from the troubled Strait of Hormuz. If it is closed, ships heading to Asia have to go north via the Suez Canal and travel around Africa, pushing up shipping costs. The Houthis say the blockade is in response to Saudi Arabia's siege of their port and airports. Riyadh has reacted with strong condemnation. The Saudi-led coalition in Yemen warns it will respond with force to Houthi threats to ships. The potential new flashpoint is emerging as the U.S. and Iran battled for a 10th straight night for control of the Strait of Hormuz. Iran's Revolutionary Guards say they stopped two non-compliant oil tankers in the waterway after explosions sparked fires on board. U.S. President Donald Trump is vowing revenge after two American soldiers were killed in Jordan recently, saying Iran will pay for any killing many times over. Tehran is warning the U.S. against a ground invasion, as suggested by some reports. Amid the hostilities, diplomatic channels remain open. Iran's Interior Minister Iskandar Momeni is visiting key mediator Pakistan. Tehran says it has received proposals from mediators, reportedly for a 10-day ceasefire. Jagruthi Dave is following the developments for CNA. She explains the potential impact that the Houthi blockade could have on President Trump's strategy for the wider Iran war and ceasefire efforts.
4: And I think it all depends on what happens to that oil if that gets
0: choked off in the Bab al-Mandab Strait and fails to get to Asian markets and elsewhere, then this widens the threat to global energy supplies and trade beyond what we're seeing in the Persian Gulf. There's been a 10% reduction there since the war began, and you've seen this tit-for-tat escalation between the US and Iran. So a second potential choke point for the US to manage on top of the Strait of Hormuz will concentrate the minds on what they do here in Washington. It could be even more pressure on two fronts: to escalate or de-escalate. For example, if oil markets and allies in the Gulf, particularly Saudi Arabia, push harder for de-escalation, that could strengthen the chances for mediation efforts to succeed. Remember, domestically as well, President Trump is already under significant pressure from rising oil and gas prices, looking ahead to how it's affecting voters in the run-up to November's midterms. But some analysts say Washington might not want to look like a Houthi blockade is forcing them to make concessions. So could they double down and escalate further? We've seen some of that following recent US fatalities, that rhetoric from Washington to double down on its maximum pressure strategy. Every time an Iran kills an American soldier, they will pay for that killing many times over, said US President Donald Trump. The president is fond of making these deadlines, saying to Iran, saying, if you do not comply by this time, then we will escalate. So this new development, this new front with a potential Houthi blockade, I think, as I say, will concentrate minds in Washington as to what they do, whether which pressure outwins the other, the pressure to escalate or to de-escalate.
4: The Bab al-Mandab Strait is an increasingly vital waterway for Riyadh, which has been diverting its oil exports to Red Sea ports and away from the Strait of Hormuz. Any threat by the Houthis could pose serious risk to global energy markets.
5: Iran's near-total blockade on the Strait of Hormuz for much of the year pushed Saudi Arabia to divert more than 70% of its normal daily crude exports to the Red Sea port of Yanbu. Data from Kepler and Signal Ocean show shipments from Yanbu averaged 4 million barrels per day in recent weeks. Ships from Yanbu bound for Europe go north through the Suez Canal. Those heading to Asia go south through Bab al-Mandab. Data show total petroleum volumes transiting Bab al-Mandab amounted to 7.4 million barrels per day in June, or about 7% of global oil output. It is not clear how the Houthis could impose a blockade on Saudi Arabia. The faction is a military, political, and religious movement fighting a civil war against Yemen's Saudi-backed, internationally recognized government for more than a decade. Beginning in 2023, Houthi forces attacked and even boarded international cargo ships in what they said was solidarity with Palestinians in Gaza. The attacks severely disrupted global shipping. A U.S.-led mission to restore free navigation in the Red Sea involved repeated strikes on Houthi targets. Red Sea traffic has not recovered since. Data from the Suez Canal Authority shows traffic through the waterway down at its lowest in at least 50 years. In their statement, the Houthis' armed forces said they were declaring, quote, a maritime embargo against the criminal Saudi enemy based on the equation of an eye for an eye, effective immediately. They said the embargo was in response to what they called, quote, an unjust and oppressive siege imposed on Yemen by the Saudis. A 2022 ceasefire between the Houthis and the Saudi-backed government had held until last week, when Yemen's internationally recognized government said it had struck Sana'a Airport to stop an Iranian plane landing. The Houthis said Saudi Arabia was responsible and in response fired missiles at Abha Airport in the kingdom's mountainous southwest.
4: Your Asia business update is next. A fresh threat to one of the world's busiest oil shipping lanes is rattling global markets. Ahead, how escalating tensions in the Red Sea could send oil prices higher and what it means for investors. Plus, President Trump rolls out new 50% tariffs on Canadian imports, raising the stakes in a growing trade dispute with the U.S.'s second largest trading partner.
6: The world has entered a new energy race, and nations are scrambling to secure the fuel to power it.
7: Uranium is really the crux of nuclear energy.
8: Global demand for uranium is expected to double between now and 2040.
6: As the race for uranium accelerates, countries are seeking new alternatives.
9: The thorium project in China is the very first thorium reactor to enter the experimental stage.
6: Meanwhile, a pursuit to unlock energy from the same reaction that powers the sun. Nuclear fusion.
10: Did I just see a fusion reaction take place?
6: And what if nuclear's next fuel source is not even on Earth?
11: The amount of helium-3 in the moon is massive. We are looking at millions of tons.
12: It's the ultimate unlimited fuel for clean energy.
6: The Nuclear Option, Monday and Tuesday on CNA.
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0: Oil prices are holding near their highest close since mid-June as traders weigh the prospect of escalation and signs of diplomacy between the U.S. and Iran. Brent below $89 a barrel, the WTI close to 83. Both have pulled back from one-month highs hit earlier. But the Houthis' naval blockade of Saudi Arabia threatens to further squeeze already limited oil supplies. Shipping through the Strait of Hormuz is near a standstill after some vessels were hit. Inventory buffers have also been drawn down. The International Energy Agency has released almost three-quarters of its planned emergency stock release, while J.P. Morgan estimates global inventories outside China are already at record lows. Asia-Pacific markets mixed as traders closely watch Middle East developments. Investors are also gearing up for the start of the U.S. tech earnings season. The Nikkei 225 is jumping after coming back from a holiday yesterday. Singapore's STI and the ASX 200, as well as the NZX 50, all in the green. South Korea's benchmark is gaining ground after hitting three-month lows yesterday. The recent chip sell-off has wiped out more than a quarter of the

0: market's value in just a month. SK Hynix and Samsung are both higher too. The two stocks make up more than half of the KOSPI index. Investors have grown uneasy over the rally, which has been fueled by bets on the two chip makers. In the broader economy, South Korea's exports extended robust growth in early July, as artificial intelligence-driven demand for semiconductors continued to fuel the economy. Outbound shipments in the first 20 days of July rose 52% from a year earlier to about $55 billion. Imports went up 20% on year to $43 billion, resulting in a trade surplus of around $12 billion. Chinese markets also in the green, with the Hang Seng up almost 0.3%. The Hong Kong Exchange is seeing a boom in listings. It's on track to hit a six-year high for proceeds barely halfway through the year. The biggest one so far this year is set to be Zhongji Innolight, on track to raise as much as $8 billion. That would be Hong Kong's biggest since Alibaba's 2019 listing. The Chinese company makes optical transceivers essential to the data center build-out. Another listing on deck is from fast fashion company Shein, looking to raise $2 to $3 billion. We're also watching shares of Alibaba in Hong Kong after it jumped yesterday on excitement over its latest Qwen 3.8 Max model, which has been described as second only to Anthropic's Fable 5. Plus, Alibaba's AliExpress was hit with a record $629 million fine in the EU. U.S. President Donald Trump is imposing additional 50% tariffs on Canadian goods, threatening a broader trade war with the country's second biggest trading partner. The levies will take effect in 30 days. The move is in response to what a senior U.S. official describes as discriminatory treatment in the areas of alcohol, automobiles, and dairy products. It affects most Canadian goods, including products covered under the U.S.-Mexico-Canada Free Trade Agreement, but not major resource imports, including energy, critical minerals, and fish. Goods that are already subject to tariffs, which include steel and aluminium, will also be spared. Canadian Prime Minister Mark Carney has hit back, saying the country stands ready to intensify trade talks with the U.S., adding that the dispute has raised costs for families, particularly in the U.S. The move delivers on Mr. Trump's threats to impose new levies after hundreds of wildfires burning across Ontario left much of the northern U.S. covered by a blanket of smoke. Ontario Premier Doug Ford underscored his message for President Trump amid ongoing criticism of Canadian efforts to stop spreading forest fires.
1: It's unacceptable that President Trump still wants to tariff us and rather than help us. That's the message. Isn't it ironic? Out of 50 states, I only had Governor Healey ask, hey, how's it going from Massachusetts? And can I help you with anything? And rather than sit there and complain, why don't we see some help from President Trump?
0: President Trump earlier said he raised the issue of wildfire management with Mr. Carney when the two leaders appeared together to watch the World Cup final between Argentina and Spain in New Jersey on Sunday.
2: If we can help them, we'll help them. But maybe they should pay us some damages or something, or we should do some tariffs.
0: Earlier, we spoke to Nancy Pryle, co-CEO and senior portfolio manager at Essex Investment Management. She explains what's at stake if the proposed tariffs are implemented.
3: So if this tariff sticks, particularly as broad as it is, and the fact that he is not exempting goods that are covered by the USMCA, that will have a very significant impact, both on the inflation rate and also on corporate profits. We saw that back when the tariffs, before the Supreme Court ruled that the previous tariffs were not legal, that companies were seeing an impact on their gross margins. This particular tariff could be very problematic and really quite complicated to put into practice because of the interconnectedness of manufacturing, particularly in the auto areas. Many of the companies that do a lot of their assembly in Canada are U.S.-based companies, Ford and General Motors in particular. And so it's going to make them very difficult for them to price their goods and cost out their goods. As a result, we actually think there's going to be a lot of pushback from American business and that this will

0: follow the course that many of these tariff threats have followed and will be opening the door to further negotiation, both on a revised USMCA, which the U.S. very much wants to get to a one-year, you know, having to renegotiate it every year, not have it be a multi-year agreement, and also some relief or some acknowledgement of the pain that the U.S. is feeling right now with the smoke from the wildfires. So we think at the end of the day, there may be some selected high tariffs on areas that aren't that important to U.S. imports, like milk, where we really don't import that much milk from Canada. But we don't think we'll see this broad level as threatened today.
1: In other business news, a U.S. federal judge has temporarily blocked Paramount's $110 billion takeover of Warner Brothers Discovery, putting the mega merger on hold for at least 2 weeks. The ruling comes after California and 11 other states sued to block the deal, arguing that combining two of Hollywood's biggest studios would crush competition in theaters and cable TV. Paramount insists the merger is lawful. It faces penalties of $7 million a day if the deal isn't completed by late September. The EU has slapped Chinese e-commerce giant AliExpress with a record fine of nearly $630 million. It's citing failure to stop illegal, unsafe, and counterfeit products from being sold on its platform. EU regulators say dangerous cosmetics and unsafe toys remained available for weeks. AliExpress says the fine is disproportionate and will appeal. It is less than 3 months to propose corrective measures. And Chinese AI startup Moonshot AI has temporarily halted new subscriptions, saying overwhelming demand for its new Kimi K3 model has swamped its server capacity. Existing paid members remain unaffected. Kimi K3 is currently the world's largest open-weight AI model. The infrastructure strain comes as Moonshot seeks up to $2 billion in fresh funding ahead of a potential Hong Kong IPO. Coming up on Asia Now, India's government opens talks with leaders of a youth-led movement after protests over alleged exam paper leaks turned violent. Plus, a deadly deluge tears through eastern Afghanistan, killing at least 20 people.

0: Biodiversity is booming, which is inviting for some local foragers and farmers who embrace edible wildlife.
1: We're the largest organic banana grower in Singapore.
2: This is a gem.
3: Amazing.
4: Yeah. So the mulberries are from the garden.
5: No, that's delicious.
6: Singapore is ramping up conservation efforts locally and across the region.
7: I really do love reptiles and finding out about them, so I really love my job.
8: The building must relate to the lives of the people.
9: 目前还是一直要创新一些新的东西，我也不希望是人家把我看作是八十岁的人。
10: There are those who dare to be different, who have made their mark in Singapore and beyond.
1: You have such big dreams, you know, you want to change the world with your art.
11: Obviously, every fighter wants to win, so all you can do is to prepare yourself to win.
10: In the Philippines, one in three kids will be bullied.
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0: Updating this hour's top stories, ASEAN foreign ministers convene in Manila with territorial disputes, Myanmar and the Middle East conflict expected on the agenda. It comes as China and the Philippines trade blame for yet another confrontation in the South China Sea. A Philippine sailor was injured during the latest clash. And Saudi Arabia vows to protect Red Sea shipping as the Iran-backed Houthis impose a naval blockade, opening a new front in the U.S.-Iran war and threatening to strangle energy supply even further. India's federal government has opened talks with leaders of a youth-led protest movement known as the Cockroach Janta Party. The move comes after demonstrations over exam paper leaks turned violent, with police clashing with thousands of protesters marching on Parliament. Tear gas and water cannon hit protesters as they defied a police ban and attempted to breach a security barricade in New Delhi. Demonstrations were also held in Kerala and West Bengal. Opposition leaders and supporters of CJP accused authorities of violence. Several protesters and police personnel were reportedly injured. Police say arrests have been made. They denied using force and said the protesters had been handled professionally. The so-called cockroach movement spilled onto the streets after social activist Sonam Wangchuk was forcibly taken to hospital on the 21st day of a hunger strike in support of the group. Mr. Wangchuk has backed the protesters, saying he will continue his fast until the government responds to their demands. The movement gathered momentum online after the alleged leak of medical school entrance exam papers in May. The scandal forced around 2 million students to retake the test and has been linked to a number of student suicides. CJP leaders met with Health Minister JP Nadda amid yesterday's protests and demanded Mr. Wangchuk's immediate release. They're also seeking the resignation of Education Minister Dharmendra Pradhan. Minister Nadda said he asked the activists to end their protests and assist the government in restoring normalcy. Neha Punia filed this report for CNA, and she explained how the online movement turned into one of New Delhi's largest demonstrations in years.
1: The heart of India's capital turned into a sea of protesters. Young faces, loud voices, attempting to march towards Parliament as part of a movement that until weeks ago existed largely online.
2: Overnight, posters like this one were put up around New Delhi with the Delhi police warning that prohibitory orders are in place, which bar a gathering of more than five people. But as you can see, this is what Jantar Mantar and surrounding areas have looked like through most of Monday.
1: Protesters are demanding the resignation of India's Education Minister Dharmendra Pradhan, saying he needs to be held accountable for the medical entrance exam scandal. They're also calling for reforms to the testing system and compensation for the families of students who took their lives following exam irregularities.
3: There is no accountability in the system. We want fair education system, and the paper leaks should be banned now.
4: I have a nephew. He is 7 years old. He had a birthday last day only, and I'm concerned about his future. I hadn't joined CJP protests at all from past few days, but today I had to come for his future, I believe.
1: Amid heavy security presence and in the absence of official permission, protesters pushed past security barricades.
2: This year is Jantar Mantar, the public protest site that demonstrators were stopped from leaving earlier in the day. But as their numbers swelled, this demonstration is now spilled out onto the streets of New Delhi. The Cockroach Janata Party is estimating that there are tens of thousands of people who've shown up. And we've certainly seen a constant stream of people making their way to this location. And even now, we can see there are spontaneous demonstrations taking place here in the middle of what is a busy thoroughfare in the heart of New Delhi.
1: The echoes of the protest were also heard inside Parliament, where the monsoon session began on Monday. The opposition Congress Party raised the issue on the floor of the House, accusing the government of attempting to suppress dissent.
5: लाखों बच्चों की जो भविष्य है, उनके भविष्य के बारे में मैं बात कर रहा हूँ, और उसके लिए आज यहाँ जंतर मंतर पे हजारों बच्चे वहाँ पर आए हैं, वहां लाठी चार्ज हो गया है गवर्नमेंट मारने की कोशिश कर रही है गवर्नमेंट दबाने की कोशिश कर रही है गवर्नमेंट
1: Amid the uproar, the upper house was adjourned immediately. The Delhi police has denied the use of force on protesters. A spokesperson for the Kokroj Janata Party, or the CJP, says they submitted a letter with their demands to India's health minister and senior BJP leader JP Nadda. They are calling on all opposition leaders to support their movement. Just weeks ago, the CJP was seen as a satirical response to the comments from the Chief Justice of India, who likened some individuals to cockroaches, although the Chief Justice later said his remarks were taken out of context. Analysts argue the CJP movement now represents something bigger.
6: This moment is a very important moment because it expresses the angst, the dissatisfaction, the hurt, the helplessness that Gen Z is experiencing in India on the issue of education reforms. The central goal is how do we move in the right direction so these leaks don't take place, the vested interests don't get a hold of our education system.
1: Protesters say the ball is now in the government's court. Whether officials promise education reforms could decide what happens next to this youth movement. For CNA, I'm Neha Punia in New Delhi.
0: British Prime Minister Andy Burnham has begun assembling his new cabinet a day after he was sworn into office. Among his first appointments is former Labour leader Ed Miliband as Foreign Secretary. Former Defence Secretary John Healey will head the Finance Ministry as Mr. Burnham begins to put his stamp on the new government. Stuart Smith reports for CNA from London.
7: New Prime Minister Andy Burnham began his first day in charge of the UK with an announcement on rough sleeping, which as Mayor of Manchester, he reduced by 50%.
8: I will soon go through that door behind me and issue my first instruction to end rough sleeping in our country.
7: Unusually for a new Prime Minister, Andy Burnham comes to power with no manifesto of his own and little detail on what he intends for the country. There was neither a leadership competition within the governing Labour Party nor a general election. But in his first speech as Prime Minister, he promised to be radical, to rectify what he sees as major political and economic mistakes made by former Prime Minister Margaret Thatcher 40 years ago.
8: In the 1980s, Britain took some wrong turns. Political power was centralised, economic power privatised, large parts of the country deindustrialised, and they still haven't recovered.
7: That could mean introducing new taxes on wealth or increasing others and renationalising some public utilities. Though, as the nationalisation of British Steel from China's Jingyi Group show, lawsuits and arguments over compensation could make that easier said than done. To pay for it, he's promised to reduce welfare spending, though not necessarily by slashing expenses, but by reducing the number of people who rely on welfare, for example, by building more council homes and offering more mental health support. A red flag for opposition Conservative Party leader Kemi Badenoch, who in a letter to the new PM said the only answer to a ballooning welfare bill is spending cuts. Andy Burnham's promised more detail later this week on quick measures he says will give people breathing space around the cost of living. And later in the year, promised a new 10-year plan for Britain, which he claimed would be a path that could be supported by those of all political persuasion from all walks of life. By combining quick action, high-impact policies, as well as unpicking the long-term problems, he hopes to avoid the fate of Keir Starmer, who struggled in the face of an impatient electorate fed up with 2 decades of largely stagnant living standards. But as Keir Starmer found out with the closure of the Strait of Hormuz, international events and unforeseen scandals can get in the way of the best-laid plans. For CNA, I'm Stuart Smith in London.
0: Thailand and China have pledged closer cooperation on AI and trade as Prime Minister Anutin Chandrasekaran held talks with his counterpart Li Qiang in Beijing. They also agreed to strengthen defense ties, intelligence sharing, and joint efforts to combat online scams. Thailand has vowed to create a safer environment for Chinese tourists and enterprises while stepping up its crackdown on cross-border crime. There is a wider regional push to dismantle scam centers operating across Southeast Asia, particularly in Myanmar and Cambodia. Thailand also reaffirmed its target of completing the first phase of its high-speed rail link to China by 2030. The Bangkok-Nakhon-Ratchasima line will eventually connect with Laos, forming a wider rail network linking Kunming in southwestern China to Singapore. But it was a lighter moment that captured attention online. Mr. Anutin took to the microphone to sing a classic love song made famous by music legend Teresa Teng during a formal luncheon hosted by Premier Lee. The performance has since gone viral. It follows another musical moment earlier this month when Mr. Anutin played the saxophone as Malaysian Prime Minister Anwar Ibrahim sang. And during a visit to Hanoi in June, Mr. Anutin joined local musicians playing a Vietnamese instrument in front of Prime Minister Lee Minh Hung. At least 20 people have been killed and more than 100 are missing after flash floods swept through eastern Afghanistan. Taliban authorities warn the death toll is expected to rise as search and rescue efforts get underway. The floods struck the remote province of Nuristan near the border with Pakistan. A local NGO says floodwaters have completely destroyed the town. Officials say the floods have caused widespread loss of life and extensive damage to property, urging people to avoid flood-prone areas. They've also warned that more extreme weather is on the way. Heavy rain, strong winds and flash flooding have been forecast across around a third of the country. Afghanistan is one of the countries most vulnerable to the growing impacts of climate change. The effects are made worse by decades of conflict, weak infrastructure and a struggling economy. The devastation is especially severe in remote communities where many homes are built from mud. Chile has declared a state of emergency after heavy rainfall caused deadly floods and mudslides that have killed at least 10 people. The measure allows the government to quickly deploy the military, restrict freedom of movement, and mobilize aid. More than 1,000 homes have been destroyed. Rising water levels in rivers have blocked roads and isolated communities, while mud and power cuts have disrupted drinking water and supplies. The country's weather service says it hasn't seen a situation like this in a few years. Butterflies are feeling the heat in Pakistan, where soaring temperatures are disrupting their life cycle. But in Lahore, a climate-controlled sanctuary is giving these colorful creatures a cooler place to spread their wings. Inside this butterfly house, conditions are managed to help the insects live longer, breed, and complete their life cycle. The facility also teaches visitors why butterflies matter to a healthy ecosystem.
9: In summer season, the life cycle of butterflies is reduced to 15 to 20 days because of increased temperature and less humidity in environment. Whereas in control lab, we can give them proper light and humidity, whereas they can complete their life cycle that is increased to 30 to 35 days. That is optimal.
0: This sanctuary has hosted between 35 and 50 species of local and exotic butterflies at different stages of development. Still to come on Asia Now, FIFA launches an official probe into a violent post-match brawl between Argentina and Spain at the conclusion of the World Cup final.
10: The world has entered a new energy race, and nations are scrambling to secure the fuel to power it.
11: Uranium is really the crux of nuclear energy.
12: Global demand for uranium is expected to double between now and 2040.
10: As the race for uranium accelerates, countries are seeking new alternatives.
13: The thorium project in China is the very first thorium reactor to enter the experimental stage.
10: Meanwhile, a pursuit to unlock energy from the same reaction that powers the sun. Nuclear

0: So what's the United Nations doing amidst this world of supreme chaos?
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14: Singapore Cabinet Minister Faisal Ibrahim has resigned from political office over online messages he exchanged with a woman. The former acting minister in charge of Muslim affairs called it a lapse of judgment on his part, admitting he had failed to establish clearer boundaries at an earlier stage. The Prime Minister's office says Senior Minister of State Zaki Mohammed is the acting minister in charge of Muslim affairs with immediate effect. Sabrina Ng tells us more.
15: The Prime Minister's office says most of the interactions between the woman and Associate Professor Faisal took place through online messages. The pair also met on the sidelines of public events. The PMO says the matter came to its attention about a month ago when it received an email from the woman concerning the interactions. The Prime Minister's office says it spoke to Associate Professor Faisal and the woman separately to understand their accounts. Both parties subsequently alleged harassment against each other. After an investigation by the police, it was determined that no criminal offence was committed. No criminal action will be taken against either party. In a letter to the Prime Minister, Associate Prof Faisal says there was no physical relationship between him and the woman, nor did he intend for the interactions to develop into one. But he acknowledged a lapse of judgment in the way he handled the interactions. He also admits he failed to establish clearer boundaries earlier, adding that his conduct fell short of expected standards and was not consistent with the responsibilities entrusted to him. Associate Prof Faisal, who was a Marine Parade Braddell Heights GRC MP, apologised to his residents and supporters who have placed their trust in him. Addressing the resignation, Prime Minister Lawrence Wong says he appreciates that he acknowledged the shortcomings of his conduct and his decision to take responsibility for it. The Prime Minister also recognised his significant contributions over two decades of public service. Speaking to the media, new acting minister in charge Zaki Mohammed assured the Malay Muslim community that he would continue engaging them and working closely with community organisations.
16: There is still a lot of important work ahead for us, and we must continue building on the progress our community has made. So I can assure the community that you always have a team who is committed to you. I will do my best to serve the community as the acting minister in charge of Muslim affairs and working closely with all our stakeholders and community leaders in the day ahead.
15: Former Minister in Charge of Muslim Affairs Masago Zulkifli says he worked closely with Associate Prof Faisal for many years. The Social and Family Development Minister says Associate Prof Faisal was committed to strengthening families and empowering youths.
14: Singapore People's Action Party Chairman Desmond Lee says that integrity and conduct for PAP officeholders and MPs must be at the highest standards. He emphasized Prime Minister Lawrence Wong's guidance to PAP MPs as

0: outlined in a Rules of Prudence letter last year. Mr. Li added that Associate Professor Faisal's decision to resign was the right one. Nicholas Ng reports.
1: On Monday evenings, this is where Associate Professor Faisal would hold his Meet the People sessions. This time, though, his teammates are taking over. PAP Chairman Desmond Li told the media that it was a difficult outcome.
2: We know that many residents and supporters will be disappointed by what has happened, and we are deeply sorry to have let them down. Maintaining high standards of integrity and conduct is fundamental to the PAP, and we will continue to hold ourselves to those standards.
1: Those standards were outlined in a letter to MPs last year by Prime Minister Lawrence Wong. He reminded them that their personal standing can affect the high standing of the PAP as a whole, and that they must do nothing to compromise the standards of honesty and integrity. With the Marine Parade Brattle Heights GRC team now having lost its sole minority MP, Mr. Li says that further arrangements will be made in due course, though he did not provide details. Asked if a by-election would be an option, this is what Mr. Li said.
2: Yeah, there will be no by-election called. We've seen that in the Jurong GRC situation, in Sengkang GRC. The key is whether the residents' needs are adequately provided for. In this case, the four other MPs for Marine Parade Brattle Heights GRC will step up, step forward, put in extra effort to ensure that the residents of Kembangan are taken care of all communities, of all backgrounds. We will serve them with all our heart.
1: When asked if Associate Professor Faisal's resignation quickens the urgency of a cabinet reshuffle, Mr. Li said this.
2: PM has always emphasized the urgency and immediacy of renewing the leadership team. Indeed, I think he said recently that shortly after taking office, he recognized that he had to keep renewing the team. And I would say that regardless of whether this happens or not, PM is very focused on ensuring that there is a good pipeline of Singaporeans, not just of caliber, but of integrity and willingness of service to step forward and serve Singaporeans.
1: Mr. Li stressed that MPs will double down on looking out for the interests and needs of Singaporeans to maintain public trust.
0: Football's world governing body, FIFA, has launched an investigation into the post-match brawl that erupted after Spain's 1-0 extra-time victory over Argentina in the World Cup final. Video captured several players involved in the confrontation as tensions boiled over moments after Spain secured their second World Cup title. Argentina midfielder Leandro Pedrez appeared to grab Spain defender Eric Garcia by the throat before shoving Spain substitute Gavi to the ground as he tried to break up the melee. Argentinian defender Nahuel Molina also appeared to strike Spanish captain Rodri in the stomach. Footage also seems to show Argentina assistant coach Daniel Ayala hitting Spain midfielder Dani Olmo during the chaotic scenes. The team, though, were welcomed back to the capital, Buenos Aires, by grateful fans. Argentine media had reported that the team was not in the mood for celebrations, although Argentine president Javier Milei had said a holiday would be declared whenever the players decided to celebrate their return.
3: Y estoy muy orgullosa de esta selección que dio todo y que son campeones. Para el pueblo argentino, Argentina es campeón.
0: Many had come out in support for talisman Leo Messi, who did not return to Argentina, heading to Florida instead, where he plays for Inter Miami. It comes after head coach Lionel Scaloni had said in a tearful interview that the team would need a rebuild following the defeat in the final.
4: Estar en ese lugar. 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
0: Lo siento. Contrasting emotions in Spain, where the world champions were given a royal reception by the king and also met the prime minister, Pedro Sanchez.
5: Lleváis ya para siempre esas dos estrellas que tanto brillan para toda España. 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
0: The team were then greeted by huge crowds in the capital, Madrid. Close to 2 million supporters came out for the open-top bus victory parade, bathing the city in a sea of the team's colors of red and yellow to celebrate the world champions. That's Asia Now for this hour. Thanks for joining us. Don't forget headlines anytime at CNA.Asia and CNA 938 Radio. 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

0: the land of the long white clouds. From Hobbiton, to sight you've only dreamed of. Tour New Zealand differently.
1: The first thing in the morning as Asia wakes up to a new day. Get up to speed with major events shaping lives in the region and other parts of the world.
2: Putting things in perspective with eye-opening reports and expert analysis as a new era of global politics breeds power struggles and shifting alliances.
1: We get to the heart of the matter and take stock of the issues you're invested in with on-the-ground reports and wall-to-wall coverage. Viewing it all from a regional lens because we put Asia first.
3: In the Philippines, one in three kids will be bullied.
4: We're still known as the bullying capital.
5: Bullying is all about power over another.
6: Kung hindi ikaw yung predator, ikaw yung magiging prey.
3: Why is bullying a pervasive problem in the Philippines? And what can be done about it?
7: Napakasakit po bilang isang ina na binubuli yung anak mo sa eskwela.
3: Insight, Thursday on CNA.
8: My IMPN is special. The customer feedback is very good.
9: I want to bring it down to the next generation so that this hawker trade will not die off.
10: I've wasted 20 years inside.
11: For hawker, people don't judge. You come and buy food, you also would ask me whether I'm an ex-convict or not.
12: I'm very grateful Madam Haja teach me this sambal. Then I feel like, I don't know, someone trusted me.
13: 没有人这样炒东西的，再怎么炒，你都没有动到底了。来，拿下来，不是这样的。
12: Today haven't finished flying, around 150 kg, a lot. Not okay, Aja. I came here to train, Aja. I not come here to work.
14: Today we are here to judge this new hawker's skill.

0: One nuclear technology company in Silicon Valley is trying to change that.
1: When we set out to start the company, the idea was, hey, you know, let's make it easier for folks to buy what they want out of nuclear technology. And then we wanted to start at a size that was much more digestible. That transitioned very quickly and excitingly into sort of the AI data center driven space right now, where you see huge amounts of power demand coming from the data center side. A lot of these data center developments are happening in places where they don't have the power to grow, so they need to bring their own power solutions, either on site or adjacently located. So we can build these plants, power the data center operations accordingly.
0: Oklo calls its reactor the Aurora Powerhouse, and it is a small, modular nuclear reactor. It takes up just a quarter of the space of a traditional nuclear power plant.
1: We designed this system to look pretty differently from the outside. It's an industrial facility, but we encase that in something that looks different and looks kind of cool and has functional attributes to it. And the reason we wanted to do that is we wanted to change the paradigm around how nuclear needs to look. And what we wanted to do is design something that's a lot more approachable that you could actually see yourself going into. Each Aurora powerhouse is designed to produce 50 to 75 megawatts of electric power. That's really well sized to produce power for data centers, as well as a number of other industrial manufacturing facilities. That's enough power, frankly, for between 40 and 70,000 homes.
0: Oklo's research is accelerated through its partnership with one of America's pioneer nuclear labs. In 1951, Argonne National Laboratory built a nuclear reactor that generated enough electricity to power four light bulbs, marking the first time nuclear energy produced usable electricity. They are now working on ways to recycle spent nuclear fuel, material that remains highly radioactive but still holds usable energy. This could make nuclear energy generation even more sustainable.
2: We're working with Oklo on a few different projects for recycling used nuclear fuel and developing these technologies to a point where they could be ready for industrialization. Used fuel recycling takes fuel that has come out of a nuclear reactor and processes it to collect the elements and materials that are still useful as fuel, so that they can be made into new fuel, and then consolidates the waste for disposal. So this ultimately would develop a sustainable supply chain for fuels for advanced reactors. So this is uranium in stainless steel cladding. So this is what goes into the electrorefiner. And then what comes out, this is purified uranium, and it grows in this diamond-shaped pattern.
0: In the United States alone, the total reserves of spent nuclear fuel would fill about 20 Olympic-sized swimming pools. Enough energy to power the country for over 150 years, if reused.
1: Every year, our power plants produce enough waste to power the country for 4 years, so it's sustainable and scalable. I think there's a lot of uncertainty in the world from climate change, from dynamics occurring sort of at a global scale. But the potential of this is hard to overstate. It's a pretty easy thing to get excited about when you're working on a technology that can be the fundamental energy source for humankind for the rest of our time on this planet, without needing new physics or new discoveries to make that happen.
3: East Asia, a region steeped in history, now helping to write the future of our world.
4: From the corridors of power to the region's most remote corners, we'll break down the news driving some of the world's largest economies and explain why it matters.
3: On East Asia Tonight, with me, Otelli Edwards.
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5: Why is bullying a pervasive problem in the Philippines? 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
9: Napakasakit po bilang isang ina na binuk. Nubuli yung anak mo sa eskwela.
5: Insight, Thursday on CNA.

0: Saturday on Japan Hour. Cycle around Hokkaido and encounter the people connected to the land. Especially the Ainu descendants. Then we're getting off our bike and onto the train for more encounters. Japan Hour, Saturday on CNA.
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0: Deep in northwestern English country lies Britain's oldest nuclear facility. It was here that the nation took its first bold steps into the atomic age.
1: The history of nuclear energy in the UK is pretty interesting because it goes back to the 1950s when we actually think about commercial nuclear power. And we did that with the first nuclear power plant on the Sellafield site, Calder Hall, which basically came online in 1956.
2: It is with pride that I now open Calder Hall, Britain's first atomic power station.
3: My own father, he worked here once the pits closed. It was a mining industry around this area. A lot of their employees moved to the Sellafield site. My father-in-law, he started at Sellafield in 1956, coming from the Merchant Navy, and carried on working here all the way up till 1991 when he retired. And then more recently, my son has just started a Sellafield apprenticeship in September, so he'll be shortly working on the site alongside me. So it's nothing unusual for people from three generations of my family to work at the site. It's one of the largest employers in the area.
0: Sellafield's nuclear reactors ceased operations in 2003. It's now a consolidated site for the storage and management of radioactive waste, both from its own past operations and from across the UK, making it one of the most complex waste cleanup efforts in the world.
1: You've got a legacy waste that was produced in the early years on the Sellafield site, back in the 1950s and 1960s. And there's a challenge with that waste, just in terms of treating that, because that waste is currently stored in ponds and in silos, and that waste needs to be retrieved in a very careful way and put into cement for storage going forward.
3: Over the years, we've designed equipment, techniques, and thankfully, today, we are removing materials from all of these high-hazard facilities. So that's what we're doing now. We're cleaning that up so it's not there for any future generations to deal with.
4: So we've come into one of our retrievals workstations. This is slightly outside of the pond. It's in a shielded area, which helps with keep protecting our operators. So remote operated vehicles have been a key piece of the last decade's worth of work in the pond. As you can see on the screen, it's a small vehicle and it's clamped onto a pipe. That vehicle will allow us to visually inspect and monitor operations within the pond.
0: These remote operating vehicles safely retrieve and monitor waste, a vital step before it can be processed, encapsulated, and stored for the long term.
5: So the wastes that were in these flasks, they've been removed and they are now in 500 litre drums, and there has been cement grout poured on top of the drums. So we're going to go and see inside the encapsulation cave. You will see some drums in there that has got raw intermediate level waste ready to be processed through to our encapsulated product stores. So in reducing the high hazard risk that we have in our legacy ponds and silos by taking that waste from an area where it might not be the most optimum to keep it, putting it into a drum, conditioning it into a safe form, we can then control the chemistry. It keeps it safe from the people. It's held in very, very secure facilities until there is a final place to dispose of it.

0: Buried beneath the layers of the Finnish bedrock lies Onkalo, the site of what used to be the world's first permanent storage facility for spent nuclear fuel.
1: The spent nuclear fuel will be finally disposed underground in the depth of 435 meters.
2: So there are different approaches to the long-term management of used nuclear fuel. Some countries will recycle it, and some countries will not recycle it and just simply store it and dispose of it for the long term. So the solutions that we are using in that case is what we call deep geological repositories, in which we have these highly engineered packages in which we put the used fuel and to isolate it, I mean, with concentric layers of insulation to make sure that this material remains separated from the environment for hundreds of years.
0: The Finnish bedrock is nearly 2 billion years old and geologically stable, making it an ideal location to be a nuclear tomb.
1: Most of the Finnish bedrock is quite capable and good for final disposal. Somebody has had a joke that if you would have a Finnish map and you would throw darts with your eyes closed, then almost anywhere that the dart hits, it's a suitable place. There might be fracture sites, that there might be a little bit water flow, but we are not placing any spent fuel on those fracture sites.
0: This is how Onkalo's storage system works. First, spent nuclear fuel is sealed in a steel canister, which is then placed inside a thick copper shell to resist corrosion. The sealed canisters are transported to the repository and lowered about 400 meters deep into the granite bedrock. Once in place, bentonite clay, known for its excellent sealing properties, is packed around the canister. When it comes into contact with natural groundwater deep underground, the clay swells, sealing any gaps and preventing more water from reaching the canister. Finally, the tunnels are filled with more bentonite clay, further isolating the canisters from the environment. As an added safety measure, sensors constantly monitor the facility for any signs of leaks or contamination.
1: In the beginning, there were a lot of different, you know, crazy ideas that shooting it to the space or dumping it to the oceans. The geologists and all the people, they have decided that the best way is to put it on the bedrock, which is really, really old. You can say that choosing the site, there are different types of reasons. One is geology. One is the logistical site. And one is where the public acceptation is quite good.
3: I think there is a reason why nuclear waste management is much less debated and feared in Finland than maybe in any other place. And the reason is that we are the first nation completing like a permanent storage repository under Finnish bedrock. I think huge majority of Finns, they trust that the Onkalo project is done with a precise, careful way. I think that that's created part of the trust that people were more in favor of nuclear during past 10 years than in 1990s. And that we don't want to be relying on other nations, but also don't want to create problems for others by exporting nuclear waste, which must be taken care of very carefully.
2: Many people don't know there is much more radiation released in coal power plants than in nuclear power plants. The waste that is produced in solar panels or batteries, we are talking about very, very toxic materials. Those materials will never decay, and they will be toxic forever.
4: Radioactive waste is certainly a downside of nuclear power. I do like to sort of put it into perspective and say, you know, if you got all of your power, not just electricity, but heat and transportation for your entire life, you would be responsible for basically a soda can of nuclear waste. And the alternative is like 8 million deaths per year from particulate air pollution, potential impacts of climate change, and all the other negative things that happen with non-nuclear electricity. It's like, it's worth it. It's like, yes, it's a problem. We have to respect it. We have to handle it well, but it's still worth it.
0: But it only takes a tiny amount of nuclear waste material to cause massive harm. That's why it requires trust, vigilance, and a global effort to ensure nuclear energy stays safe, secure, and in the right hands.
5: The first thing in the morning as Asia wakes up to a new day. Get up to speed with major events shaping lives in the region and other parts of the world.
6: Putting things in perspective with eye-opening reports and expert analysis as a new era of global politics breeds power struggles and shifting alliances.
7: We get to the heart of the matter and take stock of the issues you're invested in with on-the-ground reports and wall-to-wall coverage.
5: Viewing it all from a regional lens because we put Asia first.
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10: 每个人都讲我的鸡饭是最好吃的
11: My IM thing is special. 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
12: I want to bring it down to the next generation so that this hawker trade will not die off.
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14: For hawker, people don't judge. 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
15: I'm very grateful Madam Haja teach me this sambal. 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
15: Today haven't finished frying, around 150 kg. Lord, not okay. I came here to train. I not come here to work.
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21: I got to be interested in radiation since early years of my studies in the university. I'm Yelena Buglova, director of the Division of Nuclear Security at the International Atomic Energy Agency.
0: The International Atomic Energy Agency, or IAEA, is an independent organization which promotes the peaceful use of nuclear energy.
22: This is a fight where we have to use all the available, dispatchable, CO2-free energy sources for the common challenge, which is to decarbonize our energy matrices as soon as we can.
0: It is the world's leading authority on nuclear safety and security, working across 180 member states to build trust and prevent disaster.

0: sister. For Elena, that mission is deeply personal.
1: Prior to joining the IAEA, I was working in my home country, Belarus,

0: or manner. That is why the role of nuclear security is critical. It is ensuring public trust, and with this, it's ensuring public acceptance of nuclear energy.
1: In 2023, the IAEA launched the Nuclear Security Training and Demonstration Center. Its mission? To build a global network of nuclear security experts.
0: We have 28 courses right now, which we offer to countries. And those courses are covering areas from physical protection of nuclear power plant to detection and response to nuclear security events. This is when potentially sources of radiation may come to the hands of terrorist groups or criminals, which potentially may use it for malicious purposes. The goal of the agency is to assist countries to have a robust system which will allow to prevent this from happening, and if it happens, to detect in time and to respond effectively.
2: If it persists, see if there's an alarm.
1: Today's training includes participants from both nuclear and non-nuclear countries, learning the tools, tactics, and technologies that guard the world's most sensitive materials.
3: The nuclear material accounting and control is very important for all nuclear facility, including in Indonesia. All the nuclear facility in Indonesia can implement the managing of the nuclear material accounting and control, especially for nuclear security purpose.
4: So this is the one you're looking at, your real time is zero and your dead time is zero?
5: This topic is essential and important for strengthening the nuclear security national level, because this prevent any diversion of nuclear material and deter and detect and respond any unauthorized access and any theft.
1: As more nations choose the nuclear option, the need for a global security framework has never been more urgent. Some countries, like the UK, have taken that mission a step further.
6: Advance more control room!
7: So part of our role in the Civil Nuclear Constabulary is we protect nuclear material on our sites that we are designated to. We need to get in there as quickly as we possibly can and recover the facility to protect nuclear material.
8: World Bank ready, re-hopter.
7: That is part of our core role, and all of our officers will train to be able to perform that role.
1: The Civil Nuclear Constabulary ensures the security of all nuclear facilities in the UK. They also escort radioactive materials in transit by land and sea. The counter-terrorism element makes this one of the most demanding jobs in UK law enforcement.
9: They understand the intricacies of dealing with nuclear materials, and they understand the intricacies of actually having nuclear facilities and what that means. And so they are a physical presence, so they guard the facilities and the material.
7: This facility was built in conjunction with the site operators, firearm instructors and the operational officers to try and mimic the areas that our operational officers will be going into. You'll see we've got backboards which we can use to mimic the facilities that they operate in, control panels, etc., because of the inherent risk of the areas that we're going into. We need to ensure that we are accurate in our shooting and that we can deal with any threats proportionally. We heavily invest in our officers and train our officers to be able to identify threat and risk in high-risk situations, to be able to make split-second decisions, knowing the ramifications that those decisions can make.
9: We have physical security. We have digital security. We have a whole variety of different aspects of security in place to protect our sites. And the CNC is a very important part of that. And the public know that. And the local community know that. They know that that's what they're there for.
1: If safety and security are in place, is everyone ready to live with and near nuclear power?
10: Now there's new

0: talk of a new renaissance. We're starting to see energy demand increase again in many regions where it's been flat for a long time. And people are now realizing that and increasing their interest in demand for nuclear very dramatically. Nuclear is low carbon and is also able to produce energy 24/7.
1: The IEA has estimated that nuclear energy will more than double by 2050. And a lot of countries are looking into deploying nuclear power to be included in their energy mix.
2: Pour avoir discuté avec des gens qui vivent ici, qui ont vécu toute leur vie ici, en 40 ans, donc l'âge de la centrale à peu près, la population a été multipliée par 6-7 aujourd'hui. 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
4: Obviously, nobody wants to have an accident. Perhaps 20 years ago, the industry was not very proactive communicating on what we are doing. And we learn from those mistakes. We learn that it's essential to be transparent, to put all the information on top of the table. And I think that is helping for most people to start to understand or to feel comfortable learning about what nuclear energy is and nuclear energy isn't.
5: We have a climate crisis. We're doing what we can to avert the damage associated with that. The younger generation are much more interested in planet Earth and ensuring that it's going to be here for generations to come.

0: The world has entered a new energy race, and nations are scrambling to secure the fuel to power it.
1: Uranium is really the crux of nuclear energy.
2: Global demand for uranium is expected to double between now and 2040.
0: As the race for uranium accelerates, countries are seeking new alternatives.
3: The thorium project in China is the very first thorium reactor to enter the experimental stage.
0: Meanwhile, a pursuit to unlock energy from the same reaction that powers the sun, nuclear fusion.
4: Did I just see a fusion reaction take place?
0: And what if nuclear's next fuel source is not even on Earth?
5: The amount of helium-3 in the moon is massive. We are looking at millions of tons.
6: It's the ultimate unlimited fuel for clean energy.
0: The Nuclear Option, Monday and Tuesday on CNA.

0: 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Get up to speed with major events shaping lives in the region and other parts of the world.
1: Putting things in perspective with eye-opening reports and expert analysis as a new era of global politics breeds power struggles and shifting alliances.
0: We get to the heart of the matter and take stock of the issues you're invested in with on-the-ground reports and wall-to-wall coverage. Viewing it all from a regional lens because we put Asia first.
2: Depending on your smartphone model, you can have 2 to 5 magnets per speaker. The autofocus on your camera, 2 to 4 magnets. Adding up the magnets for your microphone, the vibration motor, your phone could have up to 14 magnets. Several estimates say Chinese factories now make more than 80% or even over 90% of high-strength rare earth magnets used in the world.
3: 能轻松吸起三罐可乐的珠宝小磁扣，你见过吗？
2: This is Yoki Shi. She's an insider of the Chinese rare earths industry and has worked closely with partners along the entire supply chain from mine to magnet. She has offered the rare chance of seeing exactly how magnets end up in my pocket. In my iPhone, of course. Dawa Magnet specializes in producing tiny magnets suitable for speakers, microphones, and other small components that fit into portable electronics, such as mobile phones or earbuds.
3: 那这个车间呢，就是磁铁的第一道生产工序，这里面全部是原材料。这个呢，就叫做纯铁。 它大概占到60%到70%的一个比例。那这个材料呢，是铝铁硼的第二种元素，那它叫做硼铁，就是这一种。它在里面大概占到1%的比例。虽然硼铁和纯铁在里面的重量占比很高，但是它在里面的价值比是不高的，只占到30%到40%。在整个原材料里面最贵的还是这个元素，那就是叫做普铝，稀土的普铝，PRND。 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
4: Just in case you missed it. Earlier on, these were just little bits of metal, but after putting it in this machine, now it's all magnetized.
2: Just like that, this factory can churn out over 1,000 tons of rare earth magnets a year in a huge variety of bespoke shapes, which are then transported downstream to manufacturers. Because of the ready supply of such components, many electronic makers, be it for foreign or domestic brands, have located their manufacturing plants in Guangdong province. So what actually leaves China is probably a mobile phone or a pair of earbuds you pick up at your store that's made in China.

0: Sky Whisper, a celebration of whispered promises, interchangeable ring and pendant capturing fireworks in the sky, real touch, only natural diamonds, with grading certificate, Mason Jewelry.
1: This is Asia Now.
2: It's 2 p.m. in Singapore and Hong Kong, 11:30 in New Delhi and 1 o'clock in Jakarta. I'm Glenda Chong. At this hour, ASEAN foreign ministers convene in Manila with territorial disputes, Myanmar and the Middle East conflict expected to be high on the agenda. China summons the Philippine ambassador after the latest confrontation in the South China Sea as both sides trade blame. And Saudi Arabia vows to protect Red Sea shipping as the Iran-backed Houthis impose a naval blockade, opening a new front in the US-Iran war.

0: Philippine Foreign Secretary Teresa Lazaro says ASEAN has reached a milestone with a key friendship pact marking its 50th anniversary this year. The bloc will be adopting new guidelines to put the Treaty of Amity and Cooperation's principles into practice.
1: The guidelines is a landmark document for ASEAN and the high contracting parties as it provides modalities to pursue mutually beneficial initiatives that contribute to ASEAN. Community building goals, regional development, economic growth, and enhanced political, economic, and socio-cultural relations.
0: Regional security issues looming large over the ASEAN foreign ministers' meeting in Manila, with challenges ranging from the Middle East war, the crisis in Myanmar, and renewed tensions in the South China Sea. Ms. Lazaro has called for countries to work together despite their differences, saying that continued cooperation is no longer a choice, but a strategic necessity.
1: In a fractured global landscape, no single nation can weather these storms alone. Our strength and resilience lie in our community. Acting together, it is our shield against external pressures and our engine for regional stability.
0: CNA senior correspondent Leong Wai-Kit joins us live from Manila. Wai-Kit, now we've heard Ms. Lazaro saying that cooperation is now a strategic necessity. So how will ASEAN navigate the increasingly geopolitical rivalry in the region then?
2: Well, Glenda, very carefully so, because the security situations are evolving as we speak. In fact, just moments ago, ASEAN foreign ministers pushed out a statement on the Middle East calling for restraint, calling for talks, expressing serious concern. This is not the first time that ASEAN has pushed out a statement on the Iran-US conflict, but this shows us that the situation is serious enough for the consensus to be forged quickly so that the statement is pushed out. The other evolving security situation, Glenda, you mentioned in your headlines earlier that China had summoned the Philippines ambassador. That's, of course, the latest incident on the second Thomas Shoal. Lots of moving parts. Philippines first brought up the incident. China accused Philippines of attacking first, and then US weighed in, and now the summoning of the ambassador in Beijing. All these make it very tricky for ASEAN to navigate as they go to their meeting tables. For instance, when ASEAN talks to China, some member states may have that label of China aggression hanging above their heads. And as they speak to US, for instance, there may be concerns of a full US commitment to the region, given that it is right now in the middle of the Middle East conflict. But both China and US will be able to find common grounds to speak with ASEAN, playing up the importance of ASEAN to each of these parties, as well as finding common grounds such as respecting freedom of movement, as well as ASEAN centrality.
0: Wai-Kit, so looking beyond ASEAN's own meetings, what should we be watching from engagements on the sidelines now?
2: Well, I think a lot of attention would be a possible US-China talk, and any US-China talk at the ASEAN sidelines would likely follow the tone set by the big picture Trump-Xi summit that ended months ago. Many analysts say that that talk was not a strategic reset of ties, but more a stabilizing exercise, which to the region is good news. I also want to quickly point out that there have been several surveys by Pew Research Center, as well as the ISIS Yusuf Ishak Institute, where people surveyed are now looking at China more favorably compared to the US. Now, what does all this mean to ASEAN? Of course, we know ASEAN will not want to choose sides, but many analysts are now saying that ASEAN is now moved on from just a region of a theater of competition among the superpowers. ASEAN is now forging its own options and its resilience amid superpower rivalry. It is also now seen as a champion for global trade, as well as rules-based international order. What this means to analysts is that ASEAN now has the tools to deal with superpower rivalry in its own region.
0: All right, thanks for that. CNA senior correspondent Leong Wai-Kit speaking to us from Manila there. Well, South China Sea friction also likely a key item on the agenda, as you heard there in the ASEAN gathering, with bloc chair the Philippines and China trading more accusations over their latest confrontation near the disputed second Thomas Shoal. Both sides blaming the other for intruding into territorial waters and for initiating physical attacks. Beijing says Philippine personnel first rammed and struck Chinese officers with paddles and sticks, and that its response was proportional and restrained. Well, it has summoned the Philippine ambassador over the incident. Manila rejects what it called China's false and misleading claims, saying the incident escalated only after the China Coast Guard crew ignored repeated instructions to leave and allegedly struck a Philippine sailor with a wooden baton. The U.S. has condemned what it called China's dangerous and aggressive actions, with Washington urging Beijing to immediately cease what it described as destabilizing conduct. Now, earlier, my colleague Rani Samtani spoke to an expert about the issues ASEAN is likely to focus on amid ongoing regional and geopolitical tensions.
3: It is a very interesting time for ASEAN to be holding its foreign ministers meeting. The news today about rising tensions in the South China Sea, I think, really underscores one of the central problems that ASEAN as a bloc has struggled to deal with, namely how to deal with China's assertions in the South China Sea. So I think that will continue to be a big issue on the ASEAN agenda this week. Primarily because not only last week there was the Philippines, as the ASEAN chair, celebrated the 10th anniversary of the South China Sea arbitral tribunal ruling, which largely found in the Philippines' favour, but also because there's a commitment to sign or to finalise a code of conduct in the South China Sea this year. So I think you're right that the Middle East and the ongoing tensions in the Strait of Hormuz and the fact that the conflict in Iran seems to be escalating rather than de-escalating at this point is going to be an important discussion point. But there still are these regional issues that ASEAN has to grapple with.
4: Now, we know top diplomats from the U.S. and China and several other nations will also be attending these talks in Manila this week. What does this say about foreign engagement with the bloc?
3: Yeah, I think these are good signs for the fact that ASEAN is able to bring foreign ministers of, you know, big global powers to the region to discuss these issues. There still is incredible value, I think, in the convening power of ASEAN in that sense. And it will be, I guess, very interesting to hear what might come out of those meetings, particularly you've got the ASEAN and foreign ministers, but then you have senior leaders in these global powers and what kinds of discussions might be had. I mean, one of the big things that I'm really interested in is whether or not the Secretary of State Rubio will be able to articulate a clear vision of US strategy, not just in Southeast Asia, but in Asia more broadly. There's a lot of uncertainty in the region about the United States. Even the United States' approach to China is quite unclear at this point. So there'll be, I think, opportunities for countries to be able to lay out their priorities and their intentions in the region.
0: Let's look at the U.S.-Iran war now, a potential new front opening there. The Yemen-based Houthi rebels have announced a naval blockade on Saudi Arabia, threatening another strategic waterway. The militants are close allies of Tehran, which says it is back to full-scale war with the US. The Houthis control much of Yemen's Red Sea coastline, and this is along the choke point Bab al-Mandeb, which carries 7% of global oil supplies. Saudi Arabia has been using it for oil exports, diverting vessels from the troubled Strait of Hormuz. If it is closed, ships heading to Asia have to go north via the Suez Canal and travel around Africa, pushing up shipping costs. The Houthis say the blockade is in response to Saudi Arabia's siege of their ports and airports. Riyadh has reacted with strong condemnation. The Saudi-led coalition in Yemen warns it will respond with force to Houthi threats to ships. The potential new flashpoint is emerging as the US and Iran battled for a 10th straight night for control of the Strait of Hormuz. Iran's Revolutionary Guards say they stopped two non-compliant oil tankers in the waterway after explosions sparked fires on board. US President Donald Trump is vowing revenge after two American soldiers were killed in Jordan recently, saying Iran will pay for any killing many times over. Tehran is warning the U.S. against a ground invasion, as suggested by some reports.
5: همون مناطق تعدادشون هم کم نیست که لحظه شماری میکنن برای خوشامدگویی به این افراد.
0: Well, amid the hostilities, diplomatic channels remain open. Iran's interior minister Iskandar Momeni is visiting key mediator Pakistan. Tehran says it has received proposals from mediators, reportedly for a 10-day ceasefire. Jagmeet Davi is following the developments for CNA, and she explains the potential impact that the Houthi blockade could have on President Trump's strategy for the wider Iran war and ceasefire efforts.
6: I think it all depends on what happens to that oil. If that gets choked off in the Bab al-Mandab Strait and fails to get to Asian markets and elsewhere, then this widens the threat to global energy supplies and trade beyond what we're seeing in the Persian Gulf. There's been a 10% reduction there since the war began, and you've seen this tit-for-tat escalation between the US and Iran. So a second potential choke point for the US to manage on top of the Strait of Hormuz will concentrate the minds on what they do here in Washington. It could be even more pressure on two fronts to escalate or de-escalate. For example, if oil markets and allies in the Gulf, particularly Saudi Arabia, push harder for de-escalation, that could strengthen the chances for mediation efforts to succeed. Remember, domestically as well, President Trump is already under significant pressure from rising oil and gas prices, looking ahead to how it's affecting voters in the run-up to November's midterms. But some analysts say Washington might not want to look like a Houthi blockade is forcing them to make concessions. So could they double down and escalate further? We've seen some of that following recent U.S. fatalities, that rhetoric from Washington to double down on its maximum pressure strategy. Every time an Iran kills an American soldier, they will pay for that killing many times over, said U.S. President Donald Trump. The president is fond of making these deadlines, saying to Iran, saying, if you do not comply by this time, then we will escalate. So this new development, this new front with a potential Houthi blockade, I think, as I say, will concentrate minds in Washington as to what they do, whether which pressure outwins the other, the pressure to escalate or to de-escalate.
0: The Bab al-Mandab Strait is an increasingly vital waterway for Riyadh, which has been diverting its oil exports to Red Sea ports and away from the Strait of Hormuz. Any threat by the Houthis could pose serious risk to global energy markets.
7: Iran's near-total blockade on the Strait of Hormuz for much of the year pushed Saudi Arabia to divert more than 70% of its normal daily crude exports to the Red Sea port of Yanbu. Data from Kepler and Signal Ocean show shipments from Yanbu averaged 4 million barrels per day in recent weeks. Ships from Yanbu bound for Europe go north through the Suez Canal. Those heading to Asia go south through Bab al-Mandeb. Data show total petroleum volumes transiting Bab al-Mandeb amounted to 7.4 million barrels per day in June, or about 7% of global oil output. It is not clear how the Houthis could impose a blockade on Saudi Arabia. The faction is a military, political, and religious movement fighting a civil war against Yemen's Saudi-backed, internationally recognized government for more than a decade. Beginning in 2023, Houthi forces attacked and even boarded international cargo ships in what they said was solidarity with Palestinians in Gaza. The attacks severely disrupted global shipping. A U.S.-led mission to restore free navigation in the Red Sea involved repeated strikes on Houthi targets. Red Sea traffic has not recovered since. Data from the Suez Canal Authority shows traffic through the waterway down at its lowest in at least 50 years. In their statement, the Houthis' armed forces said they were declaring, quote, a maritime embargo against the criminal Saudi enemy based on the equation of an eye for an eye, effective immediately. They said the embargo was in response to what they called, quote, an unjust and oppressive siege imposed on Yemen by the Saudis. A 2022 ceasefire between the Houthis and the Saudi-backed government had held until last week, when Yemen's internationally recognized government said it had struck Sana'a Airport to stop an Iranian plane landing. The Houthis said Saudi Arabia was responsible and, in response, fired missiles at Abha Airport in the kingdom's mountainous southwest.
0: And your Asia business update is next. In oil prices softening with markets weighing reports of mediation efforts between the US and Iran against fresh attacks and threats of a naval blockade of Saudi Arabia by Yemen's Houthis. We heard that earlier. And later now, a strong debut for India's newest asset management giant. SBI Funds Management surged nearly 9% on its market debut as investors bet on booming demand in the country's fast-growing fund industry.

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1: From the corridors of power to the region's most remote corners, we'll break down the news driving some of the world's largest economies and explain why it matters.
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11: 每个人都讲我的鸡饭是最好吃的。
12: My IMP is special. The customer feedback is very good.
13: I want to bring it down to the next generation so that this hawker trade will not die off.
14: I've wasted 20 years inside.
15: For hawker, people don't judge. 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
16: I'm very grateful Madam Haja teach me this sambal. Then I feel like, alamak, someone trusted me.
17: 没有人这样炒东西的，再怎么炒，你都没有动到底的。来，拿下来，不是这样的。
16: Today haven't finished frying, around 150 kg, a lot. Not okay, Haja. I came here to train, Haja. I not come here to work.
18: Today we are here to judge this new hawker's skill.

Checking business news now. Oil prices easing slightly as markets weigh reports of mediation efforts between the US and Iran against an exchange of fresh attacks between the two. Reports are that mediators are proposing a 10-day ceasefire, which could put the memorandum of understanding back on track. Brent is below $89 a barrel now and WTI close to $83. And both have pulled back from one-month highs hit earlier. But the Houthis' naval blockade of Saudi Arabia threatens to further squeeze already limited oil supplies. Shipping through the Strait of Hormuz is near a standstill after some vessels were hit. Inventory buffers have also been drawn down. The International Energy Agency has released almost three-quarters of its planned emergency stock release, while JP Morgan estimates global inventories outside China are already at record lows. Asian stocks mostly rebounding after days of losses led by technology shares. Well, investors are also gearing up for the start of the U.S. tech earnings season. The Nikkei 225 is jumping after coming back from a holiday yesterday. Singapore's STI and the ASX 200, well, both in the green, the Taiwanese benchmark up more than 4% this hour. South Korea's benchmark is gaining ground after hitting three-month lows yesterday. The recent chip sell-off has wiped out more than a quarter of the market's value in just a month. SK Hynix and Samsung are both higher too. The two stocks make up more than half of the KOSPI index. Investors have grown uneasy over the rally, which has been fueled by bets on the two chip

0: makers. Now, in the broader economy, South Korea's exports extended robust growth in early July as artificial intelligence-driven demand for semiconductors continued to fuel the economy. Outbound shipments in the first 20 days of July rose 52% from a year earlier to about $55 billion. Imports went up 20% on year to $43 billion, resulting in a trade surplus of around $12 billion. Now, shares of SBI Funds Management up more than 8% in its Mumbai debut in what is one of India's largest public listings this year.
1: 3, 2, and 1!
0: Shares were listed on the National Stock Exchange at 613.3 rupees, up almost 7% from its issue price. SBI Funds Management attracted more than $30 billion in bids and was oversubscribed by more than 40 times. Anchor investors include sovereign wealth funds from Singapore, Abu Dhabi, and Norway. The asset manager is India's largest, with around $130 billion worth under management. The listing is seen as a vote of confidence in India's capital markets and could set the ball rolling for the next 6 months after a subdued first half of the year. A check on broader Indian markets, the Sensex and Nifty 50 in the red, while the rupee appreciating against the dollar. Chinese markets are trading mixed this hour, with the Hang Seng under pressure. The Hong Kong Exchange is seeing a boom in listings and is on track to hit a six-year high for proceeds barely halfway through the year. The biggest one so far this year is set to be Zhongji Innolight, on track to raise as much as $8 billion. That would be Hong Kong's biggest since Alibaba's 2019 listing. The Chinese company makes optical transceivers essential to the data center build-out. Another listing on deck is from fast fashion company Shein, looking to raise $2 to $3 billion. And we're also watching shares of Alibaba in Hong Kong after it jumped yesterday on excitement over its latest QN 3.8 Max model, which has been described as second only to Anthropic's Fable 5. Now, in other news we're tracking, the EU has slapped Chinese e-commerce giant AliExpress with a record fine of nearly $630 million. It's citing failure to stop illegal, unsafe and counterfeit products from being sold on its platform. EU regulators say dangerous cosmetics and unsafe toys remained available for weeks. AliExpress says the fine is disproportionate and will appeal. It has less than 3 months to propose corrective measures. Chinese AI startup Moonshot AI has temporarily stopped new subscriptions, saying overwhelming demand for its new Kimi K3 model has swamped its server capacity. Existing paid members remain unaffected. Kimi K3 is currently the world's largest open-weight AI model. The infrastructure strain comes as Moonshot seeks up to $2 billion in fresh funding ahead of a potential Hong Kong IPO. China is reportedly weighing tighter export controls on its AI and semiconductor technologies. Experts say the step reflects Beijing's push to keep domestic AI at home and show that China, like the US, now sees advanced AI as a critical national asset requiring controls. The Financial Times reports that Chinese regulators are consulting domestic AI and chip firms on ways to stop advanced technology and key startups from falling into Western hands. The Ministry of Commerce has asked companies, including Alibaba, ByteDance and Zipu, for views on limiting the transfer of AI training data overseas and restricting foreign users from downloading their AI model weights. The ministry is also considering curbs that would stop overseas chip makers, including Qualcomm and TSMC, from producing advanced chips based on designs from Chinese firms such as Huawei. Other proposals include tighter controls on foreign acquisitions of strategic technology companies, including those developing agentic AI. If adopted, the measures would mark China's biggest technology export restrictions in years. Regulators are now reviewing industry feedback before making a final decision. US President Donald Trump is imposing additional 50% tariffs on Canadian goods, threatening a broader trade war with the country's second biggest trading partner. The levies will take effect in 30 days. The move is in response to what a senior US official describes as discriminatory treatment in the areas of alcohol, automobiles, and dairy products. It affects most Canadian goods, including products covered under the US-Mexico-Canada Free Trade Agreement, but not major resource imports, including energy, critical materials, and fish. Goods that are already subject to tariffs, which include steel and aluminium, will also be spared. Canadian Prime Minister Mark Carney has hit back, saying the country stands ready to intensify trade talks with the US, adding that the dispute has raised costs for families, particularly in the US. Now, the move delivers on Mr. Trump's threats of imposing new levies after hundreds of wildfires burning across Ontario have left much of the northern US covered by a blanket of smoke. Now, Ontario Premier Doug Ford underscored his message for President Trump amid ongoing criticism of Canadian efforts to stop spreading forest fires.
1: It's unacceptable that President Trump still wants to tariff us and rather than help us. That's the message. Isn't it ironic? Out of 50 states, I only had Governor Healey ask, hey, how's it going from Massachusetts? And can I help you with anything? And rather than sit there and complain, why don't we see some help from President Trump?
0: President Trump earlier said he had raised the issue of wildfire management with Mr. Carney when the two leaders appeared together to watch the World Cup final between Argentina and Spain in New Jersey on Sunday.
2: If we can help them, we'll help them. But maybe they should pay us some damages or something, or we should do some tariffs.
0: And up ahead on Asia Now, India's cockroach movement vows to press on with its protests a day after violent clashes left more than 180 people injured. Plus, a deadly deluge tears through eastern Afghanistan, killing at least 20 people.
3: The world has entered a new energy race, and nations are scrambling to secure the fuel to power it.
4: Uranium is really the crux of nuclear energy.
5: Global demand for uranium is expected to double between now and 2040.
3: As the race for uranium accelerates, countries are seeking new alternatives.
6: The thorium project in China is the very first thorium reactor to enter the experimental stage.
3: Meanwhile, a pursuit to unlock energy from the same reaction that powers the sun, nuclear fusion.
7: Did I just see a fusion reaction take place?
3: And what if nuclear's next fuel source is not even on Earth?
8: The amount of helium-3 in the moon is massive. We are looking at millions of tons.
9: It's the ultimate unlimited fuel for clean energy.
3: The nuclear option, Monday and Tuesday on CNA.

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0: We draw from history to claim them. Some barricade.
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0: Others bridge.
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1: We must continue this journey together because cooperation is no longer a choice. It is a strategic necessity.
0: ASEAN foreign ministers convene in Manila with territorial disputes, Myanmar and the Middle East conflict expected to be high on the agenda. China summons the Philippine ambassador after the latest confrontation in the South China Sea, with both sides trading blame for intrusion into territorial waters and initiating physical attacks. And Saudi Arabia vows to protect Red Sea shipping as the Iran-backed Houthis impose a naval blockade, opening a new front in the US-Iran war. India's youth-led Cockroach Janata Party has vowed to continue its protest, demanding the education minister to resign over exam paper leaks a day after violence broke out during their march on Parliament. Police clashed with thousands of protesters in New Delhi yesterday, hitting them with tear gas and water cannon when they defied a ban and tried to reach a security barricade. At least 180 protesters and police personnel were injured. Thousands were reportedly detained. The protests spilled onto the streets after social activist Sunam Wanchuk was forcibly taken to hospital on the 21st day of a hunger strike in support of the group. Mr. Wanchuk says he will continue his fast until the government responds to their demands. And Ishan Garg for CNA joins us live from New Delhi. Now, Ishan, the CJP, the Cockroach Janata Party, they vowed to press on with its campaign until the education minister steps down. What can we expect today then?
2: On Tuesday, the day is likely to be one for the CJP to regroup, because on Monday after they met, members of the CJP met with Union Minister, Health Minister JP Nadda, there was a crackdown by security officials who used tear gas shells to disperse the crowds, and also a part of the protest site, Jantar Mantar, where they were sitting, that was dismantled. And it looked like the movement would fall apart in chaos. But overnight, we are seeing a lot of the protesters have gathered back again at that main protest site. Visuals from this morning that have been shared by CJP show that there are hundreds of people already there. So this might be a moment for them to regroup. While we're also seeing the echoes of this very protest being heard inside the parliament, where a session has now commenced, we have heard two important updates out from there. Prime Minister Narendra Modi, he was addressing his colleagues of the National Democratic Alliance, which is the ruling federal alliance, and he said that strict action is going to be taken on the perpetrators of the NEET paper leak. This was the undergraduate testing medical exam of which the papers were leaked, which kind of sparked this entire protest. Prime Minister Modi now saying that this is a collective responsibility of the federal and the state governments, and that action will be taken. Meanwhile, the opposition party, Congress, is saying that they want to discussion about this entire protest and the education reforms on inside the House of the Parliament on the floor. The protesters who are outside, who are sitting at Jantar Mantar, they say that their demand for resignation of India's education minister still stands, and they say they have already reached out to the government, and now if the government wants to talk to them, they will have to come all the way to Jantar Mantar to listen to them.
0: All right, so what's driving this momentum for the cockroach movement?
2: Well, when we speak to analysts who've been covering Indian politics for a very long time, they say that at the bedrock is really a frustration and angst against education reforms, the unavailability of jobs for many educated youth of this country. But what started this fire was, of course, the leaking of the examination papers of the undergraduate medical exams. And alongside it, we also saw some alleged irregularities in the examination procedure of the school clearing exam. And those two events really led to this online movement of the Cockroach Janata Party coming alive. When this protest really started, it started off as a satirical movement. It started off as a meme page, but it gathered following online very rapidly. But in the past few weeks, we've seen activist Sonam Wangchuk going on a hunger strike to protest against these issues. And once he was moved away from the main protest site, which his supporters claim that was done against his own wishes, that's when it sparked something off among Indian youth. And we've seen over the past few days several young people, student activists, student wings of political parties joining this protest. And at the very core of it, of course, is the demand for education reforms, which both the CJP and activist Sonam Wangchuck say needs to be addressed by the Indian government.
0: All right, thanks for that. Ishangar for CNA speaking to us from New Delhi. Looking elsewhere now, Thailand and China have pledged closer cooperation on AI and trade as Prime Minister Anutin Chanvirakul held talks with his counterpart Li Qiang in Beijing. They also agreed to strengthen defence ties, intelligence sharing and joint efforts to combat online scams. Thailand has vowed to create a safer environment for Chinese tourists and enterprises while stepping up its crackdown on cross-border crime. There is a wider regional push to dismantle scam centres operating across Southeast Asia, particularly in Myanmar and Cambodia. Thailand also reaffirmed its target of completing the first phase of its high-speed rail link to China by the year 2030. The Bangkok-Nakhon Ratchan Sima line will eventually connect with Laos, forming a wider rail network linking Kunming in southwestern China to Singapore. But it was a lighter moment that captured attention online. Mr. Anutin took to the microphone to sing a classic love song made famous by music legend Teresa Teng during a formal luncheon hosted by Premier Li. The performance has since gone viral, and it follows another musical moment earlier this month when Mr. Anutin played the saxophone as Malaysian Prime Minister Anwar Ibrahim sang. And during a visit to Hanoi in June, Mr. Anutin joined local musicians playing a Vietnamese instrument in front of Prime Minister Le Minh Huang. Several parts of China are under heavy rain alerts as a sprawling rain belt sweeps across the country. In Shanghai, Yangpu District was among the worst affected, receiving nearly 200 millimetres of record-breaking rainfall within 4 hours. Now, this clip from CNA's TikTok shows the extent of the floods triggered by the torrential downpours. Drainage systems were overwhelmed by the rainfall, leaving roads submerged and several underground areas underwater as torrents cascaded downwards. More than 70,000 emergency personnel have been mobilised amid evacuations. And floods were also reported in parts of Honghu and Pudong. Now, at least 20 people have been killed and more than 100 are missing after flash floods swept through eastern Afghanistan. Taliban authorities warn the death toll is expected to rise as search and rescue efforts get underway. The floods struck the remote province of Nuristan near the border with Pakistan. A local NGO says flood waters have completely destroyed the town. Officials say that the floods have caused widespread loss of life and extensive damage to property, urging people to avoid flood-prone areas. And they've also warned that more extreme weather is on the way. Heavy rain, strong winds and flash flooding have been forecast across around a third of the country. Now, Afghanistan is one of the countries most vulnerable to the growing impacts of climate change. The effects are made worse by decades of conflict, weak infrastructure and a struggling economy. The devastation is especially severe in remote communities where many homes are built from mud. Butterflies are feeling the heat in Pakistan, where soaring temperatures are disrupting their life cycle. But in Lahore, a climate-controlled sanctuary is giving these colourful creatures a cooler place to spread their wings. Inside this butterfly house, conditions are managed to help the insects live longer, breed and complete their life cycle. The facility also teaches visitors why butterflies matter to a healthy ecosystem.
3: In summer season, the life cycle of butterflies is reduced to 15 to 20 days because of increased temperature and less humidity in environment. Whereas in control lab, we can give them proper light and humidity, whereas they can complete their life cycle that is increased to 30 to 35 days. That is optimal.
0: The sanctuary has hosted between 35 and 50 species of local and exotic butterflies at different stages of development. And up ahead on Asia Now, a Japanese mayor makes history again, and this time by taking maternity leave. And FIFA launches a probe into a post-match brawl between Argentina and Spain at the World Cup final.
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4: 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On Money Mind, Wednesday on CNA.
6: Their Coming Home is a deeply human story of men who set out to search for opportunity far away from home, only then to be held hostage.
7: It took us more than a year just to gain access into all those restricted nuclear power plant sites. And we filmed across 10 different countries within 4 months. We wanted to tell such an important global topic like nuclear energy in a more accessible and relatable manner. We wanted to show everyone how this technology could eventually impact everyday lives, especially amidst the urgent need for a cleaner and more sustainable future. That's essentially what inspires us to tell stories that matter.
6: This story is a great example of what we do at CNA Correspondent, shining a light on underreported stories beyond the headlines and breaking news by putting a deeply human perspective on it. What makes this award so meaningful is that it recognizes our commitment to impactful on-the-ground storytelling when everyone else has already moved on to the next story. This award recognizes the power of storytelling that is global in scope and human at heart.
8: These are stories that are recognized on a global stage. Thank you for being part of this proud moment.
9: We're in a chaotic moment.
6: 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It's too little too late.
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15: Why is bullying a pervasive problem in the Philippines? And what can be done about it?
19: Napakasakit po bilang isang ina na binuok. Nubuli yung anak mo sa eskwelahan.
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0: British Prime Minister Andy Burnham has begun assembling his new cabinet a day after he was sworn into office. Among his first appointments is former Labour leader Ed Miliband as Foreign Secretary. Former Defence Secretary John Healey will head the Finance Ministry as Mr. Burnham begins to put his stamp on the new government. Stuart Smith reports for CNA from London.
1: New Prime Minister Andy Burnham began his first day in charge of the UK with an announcement on rough sleeping, which as Mayor of Manchester, he reduced by 50%.
2: I will soon go through that door behind me and issue my first instruction to end rough sleeping in our country.
1: Unusually for a new Prime Minister, Andy Burnham comes to power with no manifesto of his own and little detail on what he intends for the country. There was neither a leadership competition within the governing Labour Party nor a general election. But in his first speech as Prime Minister, he promised to be radical, to rectify what he sees as major political and economic mistakes made by former Prime Minister Margaret Thatcher 40 years ago.

0: They're spending, though not necessarily by slashing expenses, but by reducing the number of people who rely on welfare, for example by building more council homes and offering more mental health support. A red flag for opposition Conservative Party leader Kemi Badenoch, who in a letter to the new PM said the only answer to a ballooning welfare bill is spending cuts. Andy Burnham's promised more detail later this week on quick measures he says will give people breathing space around the cost of living. And later in the year, promised a new 10-year plan for Britain, which he claimed would be a path that could be supported by those of all political persuasion from all walks of life. By combining quick action, high-impact policies, as well as unpicking the long-term problems, he hopes to avoid the fate of Keir Starmer, who struggled in the face of an impatient electorate fed up with 2 decades of largely stagnant living standards. But as Keir Starmer found out with the closure of the Strait of Hormuz, international events and unforeseen scandals can get in the way of the best laid plans. For CNA, I'm Stuart Smith in London.
1: AI models learn from data, and Singapore is issuing new guidelines to draw clearer lines on what personal information can be used and how companies should disclose it. CNA's Aldrina Tirunagrun with more from the Singapore Data Festival.
2: Every day, millions of people share personal information with AI tools. But do you know what happens to that data used for product development or services? Singapore's new guidelines aim to answer those questions, setting clearer expectations for businesses developing generative AI, such as how data can be collected and used to develop Gen AI models.
3: We can see that without good data, even the best systems will struggle to produce useful outcomes. Garbage in, garbage out. That is why data governance matters more, not less, in the age of AI. At its heart, data governance is about trust.
2: Chatbot providers will also need to be more transparent about how they use personal data. For example, info cards like this one will be provided to consumers to enable them to make more informed decisions and include what type of data they choose to share with such services.
4: It fits in with our principles in terms of governance, privacy, transparency, and some of these are already inbuilt within our chatbot, so it only takes this further. So we're very excited about this development.
2: However, building a trusted data governance framework will take time as companies look to use these guidelines to continuously improve their transparency practices over the next year. Other initiatives unveiled include a guide on federated learning, a type of privacy-enhancing technology, or PET, where AI developers can tap private databases without risking data leakages. At Singapore General Hospital's Anatomical Pathology Lab, PETs were used to analyse gastric biopsies, a task which saved 60% of the team's time.
5: We need the algorithm to actually work fast and actually able to analyse many slides at the same time. We also actually need to ensure that the environment is actually secure enough for us to actually put patient data into the cloud resources for the analysis to happen.
2: The team is continuing to work with ASTAR to explore next steps, such as more sophisticated encryption processes for greater data security.
1: Japan is known for its efforts to tackle falling birth rates and improve gender equality. Now, one local leader is putting those issues into the spotlight.
6: Shogo Kawata is about to make history for a second time. She's in charge of a small Japanese town just outside of Osaka and will become the country's first sitting mayor to take maternity leave. Kawata first made headlines almost 3 years ago when she became Japan's youngest female mayor, and she's continuing to trailblaze. While 16 weeks maternity leave is guaranteed for Yawata City employees, there's no such option or protocol for the mayoral position. So Kawata created it for herself, has appointed a replacement, and plans to take the full 16 weeks leave.
7: やっぱりこれまでそれだけ、若い女性であったりというのが

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1: Kawata adds that she has received criticism for her decision. On the streets of Yawata for the city's Taiko Festival, there are mixed views as Kawata attends one of her last functions. Well, this man says he thinks it's impressive, proactive, and progressive. This woman believes the mayor shouldn't be on full pay while on leave, despite saying she should have time to recover from the birth. In October of last year, Sanae Takeuchi became Japan's first female prime minister, but politics and leadership roles still remain male-dominated environments. Japan ranks 118 out of 148 countries in the World Economic Forum's most recent gender gap report.
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1: Japanese women are legally entitled to claim around 14 weeks of maternity leave and are typically paid about two-thirds of their wages and a birth bonus.
2: Football's world governing body, FIFA, has launched an investigation into the post-match brawl that erupted after Spain's 1-0 extra time victory over Argentina in the World Cup final. Video captured several players involved in the confrontation as tensions boiled over moments after Spain secured their second World Cup title. Argentina midfielder Leandro Paredes appeared to grab Spain defender Eric Garcia by the throat before shoving Spain substitute Gavi to the ground as he tried to break up the melee. Now, Argentinian defender Nahuel Molina also appeared to strike Spanish captain Rodri in the stomach. Footage also seems to show Argentina assistant coach Daniel Ayala hitting Spain midfielder Daniel Olmo during the chaotic scenes. The team, though, were welcomed back to the capital, Buenos Aires, by grateful fans. Now, Argentine media had reported the team was not in the mood for celebrations, although Argentine president Javier Milei had said a holiday would be declared whenever the players declared or decided to celebrate their return.
3: Y estoy muy orgullosa de esta selección que dio todo y que son campeones. Para el pueblo argentino, Argentina es campeón.
2: Many had come out in support for talisman Lionel Messi, who did not return to Argentina, heading to Florida instead, where he plays for Inter Miami. Now, it comes after head coach Lionel Scaloni had said in a tearful interview that the team would need a rebuild following the defeat in the final.
4: Estar en ese lugar. Entonces, para seguir, se necesitan un montón de cosas, sobre todo volver a resetearse, volver a formar un grupo como este. 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Lo siento.
2: Contrasting emotions in Spain, where the world champions were given a royal reception by the king and also met the prime minister Pedro Sánchez.
5: Lleváis ya para siempre esas dos estrellas que tanto brillan para toda España. 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
2: The team were then greeted by huge crowds in the capital, Madrid, and close to 2 million supporters came out for the open-top bus victory parade, bathing the city in a sea of the team's colors of red and yellow to celebrate the world champions. And up ahead on Asia Now, we'll check the top stories. ASEAN top diplomats gather in Manila with Chair, the Philippines, calling cooperation no longer a choice, but a strategic necessity. Plus, a new front opens in the Middle East that's threatening to strangle energy supply even further. And President Trump rolls out new 50% tariffs on Canadian imports, raising the stakes in the growing trade dispute with the U.S. second largest trading partner.
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0: the land of the long white clouds. From Hobbiton, to sight you've only dreamed of. Tour New Zealand differently.
1: The first thing in the morning as Asia wakes up to a new day. Get up to speed with major events shaping lives in the region and other parts of the world.
2: Putting things in perspective with eye-opening reports and expert analysis as a new era of global politics breeds power struggles and shifting alliances.
1: We get to the heart of the matter and take stock of the issues you're invested in with on-the-ground reports and wall-to-wall coverage. Viewing it all from a regional lens because we put Asia first.
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12: It's 3 p.m. in Singapore and Hong Kong, 12:30 in New Delhi and 2 o'clock in Jakarta. I'm Glenda Chong. At this hour.
13: Cooperation is no longer a choice. It is a strategic necessity.
12: ASEAN foreign ministers convene in Manila with territorial disputes. Myanmar and the Middle East conflict expected to be high on the agenda. China summons the Philippine ambassador after the latest confrontation in the South China Sea, with both sides trading blame for intrusion into territorial waters and initiating physical attacks. Saudi Arabia vows to protect Red Sea shipping as the Iran-backed Houthis impose a naval blockade, opening a new front in the US-Iran war.

0: Philippine Foreign Secretary Teresa Lazaro says ASEAN has reached a milestone with a key friendship pact marking its 50th anniversary this year. The bloc will be adopting new guidelines to put the Treaty of Amity and Cooperation's principles into practice.
1: The guidelines is a landmark document for ASEAN and the high contracting parties as it provides modalities to pursue mutually beneficial initiatives that contribute to ASEAN. Community building goals, regional development, economic growth, and enhanced political, economic, and socio-cultural relations.
0: Regional security issues looming large over the ASEAN foreign ministers' meeting in Manila, with challenges ranging from the Middle East war, the crisis in Myanmar, and renewed tensions in the South China Sea. Ms. Lazaro has called for countries to work together despite their differences, saying that continued cooperation is no longer a choice but a strategic necessity.
1: In a fractured global landscape, no single nation can weather these storms alone. Our strength and resilience lie in our community. Acting together, it is our shield against external pressures and our engine for regional stability.
0: CNA senior correspondent Leong Wai Kit has more on how geopolitical tensions are putting ASEAN's diplomacy to the test.
2: ASEAN foreign ministers pushed out a statement on the Middle East, calling for restraint, calling for talks, expressing serious concern. This is not the first time that ASEAN has pushed out a statement on the Iran-US conflict, but this shows us that the situation is serious enough for the consensus to be forged quickly. So the other evolving security situation, China had summoned the Philippines ambassador. That's, of course, the latest incident on the second Thomas Shoal. All these make it very tricky for ASEAN to navigate as they go to their meeting tables. For instance, when ASEAN talks to China, some member states may have that label of China aggression hanging above their heads. And as they speak to US, for instance, there may be concerns of a full US commitment to the region, given that it is right now in the middle of the Middle East conflict. But both China and US will be able to find common grounds to speak with ASEAN, playing up the importance of ASEAN to each of these parties. But I think a lot of attention would be a possible US-China talk, and any US-China talk at the ASEAN sidelines would likely follow the tone set by the big picture Trump C summit that ended months ago. Many analysts are now saying that ASEAN is now moved on from just a region of a theater of competition among the superpowers. ASEAN is now forging its own options and its resilience amid superpower rivalry. What this means to analysts is that ASEAN now has the tools to deal with superpower rivalry in its own region.
0: South China Sea friction also likely a key item on the agenda at the ASEAN gathering, with bloc chair the Philippines and China trading more accusations over their latest confrontation near the disputed second Thomas Shoal. Both sides blaming the other for intruding into territorial waters and for initiating physical attacks. Beijing says Philippine personnel first rammed and struck Chinese officers with paddles and sticks, and that its response was proportional and restrained. It has summoned the Philippine ambassador over the incident. Manila rejects what it called China's false and misleading claims, saying the incident escalated only after the China Coast Guard crew ignored repeated instructions to leave and allegedly struck a Philippine sailor with a wooden baton. The US has condemned what it called China's dangerous and aggressive actions, with Washington urging Beijing to immediately cease what it described as destabilizing conduct. Well, earlier, my colleague Rani Samtani spoke to an expert about the issue ASEAN is likely to focus on amid ongoing regional and geopolitical tensions.
3: It is a very interesting time for ASEAN to be holding its foreign ministers meeting. The news today about rising tensions in the South China Sea, I think, really underscores one of the central problems that ASEAN as a bloc has struggled to deal with, namely how to deal with China's assertions in the South China Sea. So I think that will continue to be a big issue on the ASEAN agenda this week. primarily because not only last week there was the Philippines, as the ASEAN chair, celebrated the 10th anniversary of the South China Sea arbitral tribunal ruling, which largely found in the Philippines' favour, but also because there is a commitment to sign or to finalise a code of conduct in the South China Sea this year. So I think you're right that the Middle East and the ongoing tensions in the Strait of Hormuz and the fact that the conflict in Iran seems to be escalating rather than de-escalating at this point is going to be an important discussion point. But there still are these regional issues that ASEAN has to grapple with.
4: Now, we know top diplomats from the U.S. and China and several other nations will also be attending these talks in Manila this week. What does this say about foreign engagement with the bloc?
3: Yeah, I think these are good signs for the fact that ASEAN is able to bring foreign ministers of, you know, big global powers to the region to discuss these issues. There still is incredible value, I think, in the convening power of ASEAN in that sense. And it will be, I guess, very interesting to hear what might come out of those meetings, particularly you've got the ASEAN foreign ministers, but then you have senior leaders in these global powers and what kinds of discussions might be had. I mean, one of the big things that I'm really interested in is whether or not the Secretary of State Rubio will be able to articulate a clear vision of US strategy, not just in Southeast Asia, but in Asia more broadly. There's a lot of uncertainty in the region about the United States. Even the United States' approach to China is quite unclear at this point. So there'll be, I think, opportunities for countries to be able to lay out their priorities and their intentions in the region.
0: A UN report finds that victims of transnational online scam across the Asia Pacific have lost more than $114 billion US dollars in 2025 alone. And that's triple the losses recorded in the year 2023. The UN Office on Drugs and Crime says the numbers reflect the scaling of the industry, adding that the ecosystem is rapidly evolving to stay ahead of law enforcement. The UN report has confirmed that criminal syndicates of Chinese origin remain the primary force behind the cyber-enabled scam economy in the Asia Pacific. People from at least 80 countries and territories have been found in scam compounds across the region as recruitment networks use transit hubs in Asia, the Middle East, and Africa. The UNODC also warned that groups no longer stay within their own geographic domain and specialty and are now operating across multiple illicit markets while using shared services. The report added that syndicates are outpacing crackdowns, using AI systems to boost criminal activity to recruit victims, conduct social engineering campaigns, and cryptocurrency theft. The UNODC says pressure from law enforcement in the region has displaced but not dismantled operations. And that's because groups relocate from countries like Myanmar and Laos to East Timor, Pacific Island states, and parts of Africa. The report points to corruption as the primary enabler of tech-driven organized crime in the region. A potential new front opening in the US-Iran war. The Yemen-based Houthi rebels have announced a naval blockade on Saudi Arabia, threatening another strategic waterway. The militants are close allies of Tehran, which says it is back to full-scale war with the US. The Houthis control much of Yemen's Red Sea coastline, and this is along the choke point Bab al-Mandeb, which carries 7% of global oil supplies. Saudi Arabia has been using it for oil exports, diverting vessels from the troubled Strait of Hormuz. It is closed, ships heading to Asia have to go north via the Suez Canal and travel around Africa, pushing up shipping costs. The Houthis say the blockade is in response to Saudi Arabia's siege of their ports and airports. Riyadh has reacted with strong condemnation. The Saudi-led coalition in Yemen warns it will respond with force to Houthi threats to ships. The potential new flashpoint is emerging as the U.S. and Iran battled for a 10th straight night for control of the Strait of Hormuz. Iran's Revolutionary Guards say they stopped two non-compliant oil tankers in the waterway after explosions sparked fires on board. U.S. President Donald Trump is vowing revenge after two American soldiers were killed in Jordan recently, saying Iran will pay for any killing many times over. Tehran is warning the U.S. against a ground invasion, as suggested by some reports.
5: همون مناطق تعدادشون هم کم نیست که لحظه شماری میکنن برای خوشامدگویی به این افراد.
0: Amid the hostilities, diplomatic channels remain open. Iran's Interior Minister Iskandar Momeni is visiting key mediator Pakistan. Tehran says it has received proposals from mediators reportedly for a 10-day ceasefire. Jagruti Davi is following the developments for CNA, and she explains the potential impact that the Houthi blockade could have on President Trump's strategy for the wider Iran war and ceasefire efforts.
6: And I think it all depends on what happens to that oil if that gets choked off in the Bab al-Mandab Strait and fails to get to Asian markets and elsewhere, then this widens the threat to global energy supplies and trade beyond what we're seeing in the Persian Gulf. There's been a 10% reduction there since the war began, and you've seen this tit-for-tat escalation between the US and Iran. So a second potential choke point for the US to manage on top of the Strait of Hormuz will concentrate the minds on what they do here in Washington. It could be even more pressure on two fronts to escalate or de-escalate. For example, if oil markets and allies in the Gulf, particularly Saudi Arabia, push harder for de-escalation, that could strengthen the chances for mediation efforts to succeed. Remember, domestically as well, President Trump is already under significant pressure from rising oil and gas prices, looking ahead to how it's affecting voters in the run-up to November's midterms. But some analysts say Washington might not want to look like a Houthi blockade is forcing them to make concessions. So could they double down and escalate further? We've seen some of that following recent US fatalities, that rhetoric from Washington to double down on its maximum pressure strategy. Every time an Iran kills an American soldier, they will pay for that killing many times over, said US President Donald Trump. The president is fond of making these deadlines, saying to Iran, saying, if you do not comply by this time, then we will escalate. So this new development, this new front with a potential Houthi blockade, I think, as I say, will concentrate minds in Washington as to what they do, whether which pressure outwins the other, the pressure to escalate or to de-escalate.
0: Your Asia Business Update is next. Oil prices softening with markets weighing reports of mediation efforts between the US and Iran against fresh attacks and threats of a naval blockade of Saudi Arabia by Yemen's Houthis. And later, a strong debut for India's newest asset management giant. SBI Funds Management surged nearly 9% on its market debut as investors bet on booming demand in the country's fast-growing fund industry.
7: The world has entered a new energy race, and nations are scrambling to secure the fuel to power it.
8: Uranium is really the crux of nuclear energy.
9: Global demand for uranium is expected to double between now and 2040.
7: As the race for uranium accelerates, countries are seeking new alternatives.
10: The thorium project in China is the very first thorium reactor to enter the experimental stage.
7: Meanwhile, a pursuit to unlock energy from the same reaction that powers the sun. Nuclear fusion.
11: Did I just see a fusion reaction take place?
7: And what if nuclear's next fuel source is not even on Earth?
12: The amount of helium-3 in the moon is massive. We are looking at millions of tons.
13: It's the ultimate unlimited fuel for clean energy.
7: The nuclear option, Monday and Tuesday on CNA.
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24: 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And what can be done about it?
28: Napakasakit po bilang isang ina na binuk. Nubuli yung anak mo sa eskwela.
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0: Check on business news now. Oil prices easing slightly as markets weigh reports of mediation efforts between the US and Iran against an exchange of fresh attacks between the two. Reports are that mediators are proposing a 10-day ceasefire, which could put the memorandum of understanding back on track. While Brent is below $89 a barrel and WTI is close to $83, both have pulled back from one-month highs hit earlier. But the Houthis' naval blockade of Saudi Arabia threatens to further squeeze already limited oil supplies. Shipping through the Strait of Hormuz is near a standstill after some vessels were hit. Inventory buffers have also been drawn down. The International Energy Agency has released almost three-quarters of its planned emergency stock release, while JP Morgan estimates global inventories outside China are already at record lows. While Asian markets mostly rebounding after days of losses led by technology shares, investors are also gearing up for the start of the US tech earnings season. The Nikkei 225 is jumping after coming back from a holiday yesterday. Singapore's STI and the ASX 200 both in the green, Taiwanese benchmark closing up more than 4%. South Korea's benchmark is gaining ground after hitting three-month lows yesterday. The recent chip sell-off has wiped out more than a quarter of the market's value in just a month. SK Hynix and Samsung are both higher but have pared some gains. The two stocks make up more than half of the KOSPI index. Investors have grown uneasy over the rally, which has been fueled by bets on the two chip makers. Now, in the broader economy, South Korea's exports extended robust growth in early July as artificial intelligence-driven demand for semiconductors continued to fuel the economy. Outbound shipments in the first 20 days of July rose 52% from a year earlier to about $55 billion. Imports went up 20% on year to $43 billion, resulting in a trade surplus of around $12 billion. Shares of SBI Funds Management up more than 8% in its Mumbai debut in what is one of India's largest public listings this year.
29: Three, two, and one!
0: Shares were listed on the National Stock Exchange at 613.3 rupees, up almost 7% from its issue price. SBI Funds Management attracted more than $30 billion in bids and was oversubscribed by more than 40 times. Anchor investors include sovereign wealth funds from Singapore, Abu Dhabi, and Norway. The asset manager is India's largest, with around $130 billion worth under management. And the listing is seen as a vote of confidence in India's capital markets and could set the ball rolling for the next 6 months after a subdued first half of the year. A check on broader Indian markets, the Sensex and the Nifty 50 all down, while the rupee is up against the US dollar at 96. Chinese markets are trading mixed this hour with the Hang Seng under pressure. The Hong Kong Exchange is seeing a boom in listings, and it's on track to hit a six-year high for proceeds barely halfway through the year. The biggest one so far this year is set to be Zhongji Innolight, on track to raise as much as $8 billion. And that would be Hong Kong's biggest since Alibaba's 2019 listing. The Chinese company makes optical transceivers essential to the data center build-out. Another listing on deck is from fast fashion company Shein, looking to raise $2 to $3 billion. And we're also watching shares of Alibaba in Hong Kong after it jumped yesterday on excitement over its latest Q1 3.8 Max model, which has been described as second only to Anthropic's Fable 5. While the EU has slapped Chinese e-commerce giant AliExpress with a record fine of nearly $630 million, it's citing failure to stop illegal, unsafe and counterfeit products from being sold on its platform. EU regulators say dangerous cosmetics and unsafe toys remained available for weeks. AliExpress says the fine is disproportionate and will appeal. Well, it has less than 3 months to propose corrective measures. Chinese AI startup Moonshot AI has temporarily stopped new subscriptions, saying overwhelming demand for its new Kimi K3 model has swamped its server capacity. Existing paid members remain unaffected. Kimi K3 is currently the world's largest open-weight AI model. The infrastructure strain comes as Moonshot seeks up to $2 billion in fresh funding ahead of a potential Hong Kong IPO. China is reportedly weighing tighter export controls on its AI and semiconductor technologies. Experts say the step reflects Beijing's push to keep domestic AI at home and show that China, like the US, sees advanced AI as a critical national asset requiring controls. The Financial Times reports that Chinese regulators are consulting domestic AI and chip firms on ways to stop advanced technology and key startups from falling into Western hands. The Ministry of Commerce has asked companies, including Alibaba, ByteDance and Zipu, for views on limiting the transfer of AI training data overseas and restricting foreign users from downloading their AI model weights. While the ministry is also considering curbs that would stop overseas chip makers, including Qualcomm and TSMC, from producing advanced chips based on designs from Chinese firms such as Huawei. Other proposals include tighter controls on foreign acquisitions of strategic technology companies, including those developing agentic AI. If adopted, the measures would mark China's biggest technology export restrictions in years, and regulators are now reviewing industry feedback before making a final decision. US President Donald Trump is imposing additional 50% tariffs on Canadian goods, threatening a broader trade war with the country's second biggest trading partner. The levies will take effect in 30 days. The move is in response to what a senior US official describes as discriminatory treatment in the areas of alcohol, automobiles, and dairy products. It affects most Canadian goods, including products covered under the US-Mexico-Canada Free Trade Agreement, but not major resource imports, including energy, critical minerals, and fish. Goods that are already subject to tariffs, which include steel and aluminium, will also be spared. Canadian Prime Minister Mark Carney has hit back, saying the country stands ready to intensify trade talks with the US, adding that the dispute has raised costs for families, particularly in the US. The move delivers on Mr. Trump's threats of imposing new levies after hundreds of wildfires burning across Ontario have left much of the northern US covered by a blanket of smoke. Now, Ontario Premier Doug Ford underscored his message for President Trump amid ongoing criticism of Canadian efforts to stop spreading forest fires.
1: It's unacceptable that President Trump still wants to tariff us and rather than help us. That's the message. Isn't it ironic? Out of 50 states, I only had Governor Healey ask, hey, how's it going from Massachusetts? And can I help you with anything? And rather than sit there and complain, why don't we see some help from President Trump?
0: Well, President Trump earlier said that he had raised the issue of wildfire management with Mr. Carney when the two leaders appeared together to watch the World Cup final between Argentina and Spain in New Jersey on Sunday.
2: If we can help them, we'll help them. But maybe they should pay us some damages or something, or we should do some tariffs.
0: Up ahead on Asia Now, India's cockroach movement vows to press on with its protests a day after violent clashes left more than 180 people injured. And later, Japan says Chinese and Russian naval forces conducted a joint live firing exercise within its exclusive economic zone.

0: ideas, aspirations and attitudes of Singaporeans are changing the nation that raised them.
1: Passionate Singaporeans living out their very ambitious dreams.

0: There's no point playing it safe. Safe will always be forgotten.
1: If we as Singaporeans are able to have a satellite that we can truly say was conceived, designed, engineered and built in Singapore,
2: how wonderful would it be?
3: This is Singapore. We don't give up.
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1: Cooperation is no longer a choice. It is a strategic necessity.
0: ASEAN foreign ministers convene in Manila with territorial disputes, Myanmar and the Middle East conflict expected to be high on the agenda. China summons the Philippine ambassador after the latest confrontation in the South China Sea, with both sides trading blame for intrusion into territorial waters and initiating physical attacks. Saudi Arabia vows to protect Red Sea shipping as the Iran-backed Houthis impose a naval blockade, opening a new front in the US-Iran war. India's youth-led Cockroach Janata Party has vowed to continue its protest, demanding the education minister resign over exam paper leaks. Violence broke out during its march on Parliament yesterday. Police clashed with thousands of protesters in New Delhi, hitting them with tear gas and water cannon when they defied a ban and tried to breach a security barricade. At least 180 protesters and police personnel were injured. Thousands were reportedly detained. The protests spilled onto the streets after social activist Sonam Wanchuk was forcibly taken to hospital on the 21st day of a hunger strike in support of the group. Mr. Wanchuk says he will continue his fast until the government responds to their demands. Well, Ishan Garg is tracking developments for CNA from New Delhi, and he tells us what's next for the movement and how the government is responding to the growing pressure.
2: On Monday, after they met, members of the CJP met with Union Minister, Health Minister JP Nadda, there was a crackdown by security officials who used tear gas shells to disperse the crowds, and also a part of the protest site, Jantar Mantar, where they were sitting, that was dismantled, and it looked like the movement would fall apart in chaos. But overnight, we are seeing a lot of the protesters have gathered back again at that main protest site. This might be a moment for them to regroup. While we're also seeing the echoes of this very protest being heard inside the parliament, where a session has now commenced, we have heard two important

0: Updates out from there. Prime Minister Narendra Modi, he was addressing his colleagues of the National Democratic Alliance, which is the ruling federal alliance, and he said that strict action is going to be taken on the perpetrators of the NEET paper leak. This was the undergraduate testing medical exam of which the papers were leaked, which kind of sparked this entire protest. Prime Minister Modi now saying that this is a collective responsibility of the federal and the state governments, and that action will be taken. The protesters who are outside, who are sitting at Jantar Mantar, they say that their demand for resignation of India's education minister still stands, and they say they have already reached out to the government, and now if the government wants to talk to them, they will have to come all the way to Jantar Mantar to listen to them. When this protest really started, it started off as a satirical movement. It started off as a meme page, but it gathered following online very rapidly. But in the past few weeks, we've seen activist Sonam Wangchuk going on a hunger strike to protest against these issues, and once he was moved away from the main protest site, which his supporters claim that was done against his own wishes, that's when it sparked something off among Indian youth. And we've seen over the past few days several young people, student activists, student wings of political parties joining this protest. And at the very core of it, of course, is the demand for education reforms, which both the CJP and activist Sonam Wangchuk say needs to be addressed by the Indian government.
1: Japan says Chinese and Russian naval forces have conducted a joint live firing exercise within its exclusive economic zone. Japanese media says the incident on Sunday was the first time Tokyo spotted a live fire drill by Beijing in its EEZ and disclosed it. Defense officials say a Chinese missile destroyer carried out the exercise about 180 kilometers southwest of Okinotori Island on Sunday. Japan's Navy spotted it hours before, operating alongside two other Chinese warships and a Russian frigate. Tokyo added that its destroyer monitored the fleet and gathered intelligence on their activities. They've also raised formal diplomatic concerns over maritime safety. And China has disputed Japan's exclusive economic zone claims, pressing that Okinotori is merely a reef and not an island.
2: 中露両国は 先月には爆撃機の共同飛行を実施したほか、今月上旬には両国海軍が共同演習を実施するなど、軍事面での連携を強化しています。今回の共同航行についても、両軍の軍事面での連携強化に向けた動きの一環であると認識をしており、海上自衛隊の艦艇及び航空機により適切に警戒監視、情報収集を実施しているところです。
1: Relations between China and Japan soured late last year following Japanese leader Sanae Takaichi's comments on Taiwan. She had implied that any Chinese attack on Taiwan could prompt military intervention from Japan. Thailand and China have pledged closer cooperation on AI and trade as Prime Minister Anutin Chanvirakul held talks with his counterpart Lee Chiang in Beijing. They also agreed to strengthen defense ties, intelligence sharing, and join efforts to combat online scams. Thailand has vowed to create a safer environment for Chinese tourists and enterprises while stepping up its crackdown on cross-border crime. There is a wider regional push to dismantle scam centers operating across Southeast Asia, particularly in Myanmar and Cambodia. Thailand also reaffirmed its target of completing the first phase of its high-speed rail link to China by 2030. The Bangkok-Nakhon Ratchasima line will eventually connect with Laos, forming a wider rail network linking Kunming in southwestern China to Singapore. But it was a lighter moment that captured attention online. Mr. Anutin took to the microphone to sing a classic love song made famous by music legend Teresa Teng during a formal luncheon hosted by Premier Lee. Well, the performance has since gone viral, and it follows another musical moment earlier this month when Mr. Anutin played the saxophone as Malaysian Prime Minister Anwar Ibrahim sang. And during a visit to Hanoi in June, Mr. Anutin joined local musicians playing a Vietnamese instrument in front of Prime Minister Le Minh Hong. Several parts of China are under heavy rain alerts as a sprawling rain belt sweeps across the country. In Shanghai, Yangpu District was among the worst affected, receiving nearly 200 millimetres of record-breaking rainfall within 4 hours. Well, this clip from China's TikTok shows the extent of the floods triggered by the torrential downpours. Drainage systems were overwhelmed by the rainfall, leaving roads submerged and several underground areas underwater as torrents cascaded downwards. More than 70,000 emergency personnel have been mobilized amid evacuations. And floods were also reported in parts of Hongkou and Pudong. At least 20 people have been killed and more than 100 are missing after flash floods swept through eastern Afghanistan. Taliban authorities warn the death toll is expected to rise as search and rescue efforts get underway. The floods struck the remote province of Nuristan near the border with Pakistan. A local NGO says floodwaters have completely destroyed the town. Officials say the floods have caused widespread loss of life and extensive damage to property, urging people to avoid flood-prone areas. They've also warned that more extreme weather is on the way. Heavy rain, strong winds and flash flooding have been forecast across around a third of the country. Afghanistan is one of the countries most vulnerable to the growing impacts of climate change. The effects are made worse by decades of conflict, weak infrastructure and a struggling economy. And the devastation is especially severe in remote communities where many homes are built from mud. Butterflies are feeling the heat in Pakistan, where soaring temperatures are disrupting their life cycle. But in Lahore, a climate-controlled sanctuary is giving these colourful creatures a cooler place to spread their wings. Inside this butterfly house, conditions are managed to help the insects live longer, breed and complete their life cycle. The facility also teaches visitors why butterflies matter to a healthy ecosystem.
2: In summer season, the life cycle of butterflies is reduced to 15 to 20 days because of increased temperature and less humidity in environment. Whereas in control lab, we can give them proper light and humidity, whereas they can complete their life cycle that is increased to 30 to 35 days. That is optimal.
1: This sanctuary has hosted between 35 and 50 species of local and exotic butterflies at different stages of development. At least 7 passengers were killed after a bus caught fire in southern Vietnam. 5 others were injured. Authorities say the 24-seater vehicle was traveling from Lam Dong province to Ho Chi Minh City when the blaze broke out, trapping passengers inside. Local media reported that the bus veered off the road, striking an embankment and crashing into a second one before coming to a complete stop. Police are investigating the incident. An Indonesian court has sentenced the mastermind behind a baby trafficking ring to 7 years in prison. A 3-judge panel at the Bandung District Court has found Lei Siu Luan guilty of committing crimes for the purpose of exploitation. Lei's 7-year sentence was lower than the 10 years sought by prosecutors. The 70-year-old is among 19 individuals who were on trial over allegations of coordinating a network that trafficked at least 34 infants between the years 2023 and 2025. Prosecutors say at least 12 of those babies were sent to Singapore, selling for up to $14,000. The other 18 members of the ring were also convicted today. Key recruiters and a document falsifier received more than 6 years. 14 others who allegedly acted as caregivers were given more than 3 years behind bars. Members of the ring argued the infants were voluntarily given up by biological parents and were never abused. The court, however, ruled the network has firmly violated human trafficking laws. And up ahead on Asia Now, Britain's new Prime Minister Andy Burnham unveils his first cabinet appointments a day after being sworn into office. And later, FIFA launches a probe into a post-match brawl between Argentina and Spain at the World Cup final.

0: The world has entered a new energy race, and nations are scrambling to secure the fuel to power it.
1: Uranium is really the crux of nuclear energy.
2: Global demand for uranium is expected to double between now and 2040.
0: As the race for uranium accelerates, countries are seeking new alternatives.
3: The thorium project in China is the very first thorium reactor to enter the experimental stage.
0: Meanwhile, a pursuit to unlock energy from the same reaction that powers the sun, nuclear fusion.
4: Did I just see a fusion reaction take place?
0: And what if nuclear's next fuel source is not even on Earth?
5: The amount of helium-3 in the moon is massive. We are looking at millions of tons.
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0: The nuclear option, Monday and Tuesday on CNA.
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12: 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Especially the Ainu descendants. 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
14: British Prime Minister Andy Burnham has begun assembling his new cabinet a day after he was sworn into office. Among his first appointments is former Labour leader Ed Miliband as Foreign Secretary. Former Defence Secretary John Healey will head the Finance Ministry as Mr. Burnham begins to put his stamp on the new government. Stuart Smith reports for CNA from London.
15: New Prime Minister Andy Burnham began his first day in charge of the UK with an announcement on rough sleeping, which as Mayor of Manchester, he reduced by 50%.
16: I will soon go through that door behind me and issue my first instruction to end rough sleeping in our country.
15: Unusually for a new Prime Minister, Andy Burnham comes to power with no manifesto of his own and little detail on what he intends for the country. There was neither a leadership competition within the governing Labour Party nor a general election. But in his first speech as Prime Minister, he promised to be radical, to rectify what he sees as major political and economic mistakes made by former Prime Minister Margaret Thatcher 40 years ago.
16: In the 1980s, Britain took some wrong turns. Political power was centralised, economic power privatised, large parts of the country deindustrialised, and they still haven't recovered.
15: That could mean introducing new taxes on wealth or increasing others and renationalising some public utilities. Though, as the nationalisation of British Steel from China's Jingyi Group show, lawsuits and arguments over compensation could make that easier said than done. To pay for it, he's promised to reduce welfare spending, though not necessarily by slashing expenses, but by reducing the number of people who rely on welfare, for example, by building more council homes and offering more mental health support. A red flag for opposition Conservative Party leader Kemi Badenoch, who in a letter to the new PM said the only answer to a ballooning welfare

welfare bill is spending cuts. Andy Burnham's promised more detail later this week on quick measures he says will give people breathing space around the cost of living. And later in the year, promised a new 10-year plan for Britain, which he claimed would be a path

0: AI models learn from data, and Singapore is issuing new guidelines to draw clearer lines on what personal information can be used and how companies should disclose it. CNA's Aldrinit Tirunagrun with more from the Singapore Data Festival.
1: Every day, millions of people share personal information with AI tools. But do you know what happens to that data used for product development or services? Singapore's new guidelines aim to answer those questions, setting clearer expectations for businesses developing generative AI, such as how data can be collected and used to develop Gen AI models.
2: We can see that without good data, even the best systems will struggle to produce useful outcomes. Garbage in, garbage out. That is why data governance matters more, not less, in the age of AI. At its heart, data governance is about trust.
1: Chatbot providers will also need to be more transparent about how they use personal data. For example, info cards like this one will be provided to consumers to enable them to make more informed decisions and include what type of data they choose to share with such services.
3: It fits in with our principles in terms of governance, privacy, transparency, and some of these are already inbuilt within our chatbot, so it only takes this further. So we're very excited about this development.
1: However, building a trusted data governance framework will take time as companies look to use these guidelines to continuously improve their transparency practices over the next year. Other initiatives unveiled include a guide on federated learning, a type of privacy-enhancing technology, or PET, where AI developers can tap private databases without risking data leakages. At Singapore General Hospital's Anatomical Pathology Lab, PETs were used to analyze gastric biopsies, a task which saved 60% of the team's time.
4: We need the algorithm to actually work fast and actually able to analyze many slides at the same time. We also actually need to ensure that the environment is actually secure enough for us to actually put patient data into the cloud resources for the analysis to happen.
1: The team is continuing to work with A*STAR to explore next steps, such as more sophisticated encryption processes for greater data security.
0: Singapore's lawn bowlers are preparing for their international debut at the Commonwealth Games at Glasgow 2026, where the sport will be played indoors for the first time. And with just four medal events in a streamlined competition, the players are preparing for the change through overseas training. And through the Games, they aim to raise the profile of lawn bowls and inspire more young people to take up the sport. Nadine Yam visits the team to find out more.
5: Precision over power, calm over chaos. This is lawn bowls, a sport that rewards patience, skill, and tactical analysis. It's also one of 10 sports in a downsized sports program at Glasgow 2026.
6: When I first heard the news of being nominated in the first place, it was like kind of a far shot. Didn't know whether we'll be included or not, and there were only 10 spots, you know, so we didn't know whether we'll be included. So when the news came in, definitely overjoyed, surreal, didn't even know whether it was really true.
5: The team of four bowlers will be making their debut at the upcoming Games in late July. And besides the competition now on a smaller scale, it will also be held indoors for the first time. A change the team had to work around through overseas training trips and sparring matches.
7: It's playing indoor on a carpet that's different to all the greens we have in Singapore. Mm-hmm. Malaysia set up an indoor facility for a few months to practice, and we've along with a few other countries gone to Malaysia to KL to spar with them. So that's main practice we've been able to get without our own resources.
5: Through the Games, the team also hopes to dispel the misconception that lawn bowling is simply an old person sport.
6: We have local clubs

0: to support Learn to Play programs. We have introduced to teachers, students in schools, bringing the sport to the school in modified version, and there's a grassroots version, but we hope to bring them to the actual lawn bowls. But we are hoping in the future, perhaps with a covered green, we get more people involved, rain or shine, and less strenuous, I would say, over the hours under the sun.
1: And besides the four athletes that will be taking part in the bowls event, Team Singapore will also be making its debut in para bowls as it fields two athletes for the para event. The competition will span across 10 days starting on the 24th of July with medal events on the 28th as well as the 2nd of August. The team will definitely be looking to build an experience against powerhouses like Scotland, Australia and even neighbours Malaysia.
2: The team will be flying into Glasgow 3 days before the Games for a training camp. This to acclimatise before competing in the biggest competition of their lives.
3: Football's world governing body, FIFA, has launched an investigation into the post-match brawl that erupted after Spain's 1-0 extra time victory over Argentina in the World Cup final. Video captured several players involved in the confrontation as tensions boiled over moments after Spain secured their second World Cup title. Argentina midfielder Leandro Paredes appeared to grab Spain defender Eric Garcia by the throat before shoving Spain substitute Gavi to the ground as he tried to break up the melee. Now, Argentinian defender Nahuel Molina also appeared to strike Spanish captain Rodri in the stomach. Footage also seems to show Argentina assistant coach Daniel Ayala kicking Spain midfielder Dani Olmo during the chaotic scenes. The team, though, were welcomed back to the capital, Buenos Aires, by grateful fans. Argentine media had reported the team was not in the mood for celebrations, although Argentine president Javier Milei had said a holiday would be declared whenever the players decided to celebrate their return.
4: Y estoy muy orgullosa de esta selección que dio todo y que son campeones. Para el pueblo argentino, Argentina es campeón.
3: And many had come out in support for talisman Lionel Messi, who did not return to Argentina, heading to Florida instead, where he plays for Inter Miami. Now, it comes after head coach Lionel Scaloni had said in a tearful interview that the team would need a rebuild following the defeat in the final.
5: Estar en ese lugar. Entonces, para seguir, se necesitan un montón de cosas, sobre todo volver a resetearse, volver a formar un grupo como este. Que difícilmente se vuelve a formar. Y me duele el alma. Lo siento. Vamos.
3: Contrasting emotions in Spain, where the world champions were given a royal reception by the king. The team also met Prime Minister Pedro Sánchez.
6: Lleváis ya para siempre esas dos estrellas que tanto brillan para toda España. Pero sois todos un conjunto estelar y legendario para la historia de nuestro fútbol y del deporte español.
3: And the team were then greeted by huge crowds in the capital, Madrid. Close to 2 million supporters came out for the open-top bus victory parade, bathing the country in a sea of the team's colours of red and yellow to celebrate the world champions. And that's Asia Now for this hour. Don't forget headlines anytime at cna.asia and CNA 938 Radio. 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
9: 每个人都讲我的鸡饭是最好吃的
10: My opinion is special. The customer feedback is very good.
11: I want to bring it down to the next generation so that this hawker trade will not die off.
12: I've wasted 20 years inside.
13: For hawker, people don't judge. You come and buy food, you also would ask me whether I'm an ex-convict or not.
14: I'm very grateful Madam Haja teach me this sambal. Then I feel like alamak, someone trusted me.
15: 没有人这样炒东西的，再怎么炒，你都没有动到底了。来拿下来，不是这样的。
14: Today haven't finished flying around 150 kg. Lord, not okay. I came here to train. I not come here to work.
16: Today we are here to judge this new hawker's skill.

0: AI made her dramatically more productive. So why didn't she earn more? What happens when your paycheck depends on the temperature? The business built on fish bones that turned a job seeker into a job creator. A task that used to take Hannah 30 minutes now takes less than two. The 23-year-old Filipina learned AI and became 15 times faster at her job. But while her workload grew, her salary didn't. So if AI can make workers dramatically more productive, why doesn't it always make them richer?
1: Ngayon, na gumagamit na ako ng AI, 2 minutes and just under those minutes, meron na ako nagagawang caption. May kasama ng hashtags yun. May hook options pa yun. Sa caption writing po before, siguro 30 minutes for a single caption kasi. Pero nung nagka-AI na, parang kahit under 2 minutes meron na. Pero kung sasagutin ko po yun na nadagdagan yung pay after we used AI, not so much.
0: Hannah works as a virtual assistant. From her home in the Philippines, she writes social media content for a company in Australia. She earns up to about $400 US a month from this client, around $5 an hour.

0: Her employer encouraged staff to adopt AI across the business. And the results were dramatic.
1: Nung wala pong gamit ni AI, parang sa pag-generate ng content, it takes me about 1.5 or up to 2 weeks po sa pag-iisip pa lang. Like parang 2 weeks just for about 2 to 3 weeks worth of content. Pero ngayon po na may help na ni AI, gaya nga po as my thinking partner. So about like one day, meron ka ng content for the whole month. Magbibigay na siya ng variety, may reels, may static posts, and so on and so forth, carousel, ganito, ganyan.
0: For Hannah, AI didn't just speed up work, it changed her job. Instead of creating content from scratch, she now spends more time guiding AI, checking its work, and improving it. But while the work became easier, expectations also became higher.
1: Wala naman po yung nagsasabi na dapat in 5 minutes or in one day matapos to, ganyan. Pero I feel like may ganun na silang expectation. Na dahil may AI kang ginagamit, parang it can be easier for you.
0: Hannah's experience reflects a broader trend. In a MoneyMind survey, 55% of young workers in the Philippines say AI has increased expectations to produce more work in the same amount of time. But while expectations have gone up, pay often hasn't. About 67% say AI has not resulted in higher salaries. So, if workers are becoming more productive, why aren't they earning more? Experts say it's because workers confuse efficiency with value creation. AI can help you finish work faster, but unless it helps the business produce more, sell more, or earn more, your wages might not change.
2: Productivity gains becoming wage increases is really going to be about actual output and actual revenue for the company. So right now we're seeing a lot of workers utilize AI like a chatbot, and that's okay. But the next step is really to actually be beneficial and implementing it into the processes within the department or within the organization. Those are the people that are going to be extremely valuable for the company, and that's where you'll start to see wage increases as well.
0: That means identifying where a business is losing value, where time is wasted, where quality breaks down, where customers drop off. Then, using AI to solve those problems. The content Hannah produces is meant to attract attention, generate leads, and bring in customers. If it helps the business grow, it creates economic value. The question is, who captures that value?
2: The companies are getting the most financial benefit. That's for sure. We're seeing investors and stakeholders benefit from AI.
0: Singapore-based General Assembly offers AI training for companies upskilling their employees. Seema says firms are now looking for people who can learn quickly and manage AI workflows.
2: For Hannah to get a pay raise, I would try to increase the scope of the work that she's doing. If she's doing social media, bring on different elements of marketing that she can also do in addition. She can use agents to help scrape for trends. She can use agents to help scrape for new potential clients. So there's a lot more workflows she can put in place to be running on the back end while she's working and doing more with the clients, doing the more face-to-face part, which is actually what's important.
0: For many young workers, AI proficiency is increasingly becoming a baseline expectation. Knowing how to use AI may help you get hired, but it may not be enough to earn more. As more workers adopt the same tools, the advantage can disappear.
2: Hannah definitely needs to continue to learn AI and upskill herself. Additionally, she should not lose her fundamentals of marketing. This is going to be really key, so her domain expertise is very important as she continues to move forward. Third is her creativity. This is going to be really important as we're continuing to see more AI-produced information out there or more AI-produced content out there, that she's able to put her human element and her creativity in there.
0: Hannah believes people still matter, because somebody still needs to guide the technology, judge whether its output is useful, and make sure it actually creates results.
1: ginagawa pala namin yung foundation ng AI. So, trial and error pa siya. Parang every day, every week pa namin siyang binabago. Nire-rewrite yung instructions kay AI, yung knowledge base ni AI, parang constantly pa siyang ina-update. We built it from the scratch. We managed the AI from the scratch. We prompt it better. Siyempre, naglaan po ng effort yung VA or ako po kami. Mag-alaan kami ng effort to build it. So, somehow, we deserve, you know, a pay raise for that.
2: To be able to use AI better, we actually have to become more in touch with our human side.
0: AI may not take Hannah's job tomorrow, but it is already changing what employers expect from workers today. For young people entering the workforce, the challenge may no longer be learning how to use AI. Instead, it could be figuring out what skills remain valuable when everyone else is using it too. After the break, why some workers are paying the price for rising temperatures.

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1: From the corridors of power to the region's most remote corners, we'll break down the news driving some of the world's largest economies and explain why it matters.
0: On East Asia Tonight, with me, Otelli Edwards.
2: The world has entered a new energy race, and nations are scrambling to secure the fuel to power it.
3: Uranium is really the crux of nuclear energy.
4: Global demand for uranium is expected to double between now and 2040.
2: As the race for uranium accelerates, countries are seeking new alternatives.
5: The thorium project in China is the very first thorium reactor to enter the experimental stage.
2: Meanwhile, a pursuit to unlock energy from the same reaction that powers the sun, nuclear fusion.
6: Did I just see a fusion reaction take place?
2: And what if nuclear's next fuel source is not even on Earth?
7: The amount of helium-3 in the moon is massive. We are looking at millions of tons.
8: It's the ultimate unlimited fuel for clean energy.
2: The nuclear option, Monday and Tuesday on CNA.
9: In the Philippines, one in three kids will be bullied.
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9: Why is bullying a pervasive problem in the Philippines? And what can be done about it?
13: Napakasakit po bilang isang ina na binuo, nubuli yung anak mo sa eskwela.
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14: Vijay isn't cleaning his phone. He's trying to cool it down. Because without his phone, he can't work. And in Delhi's summer heat, the hotter it gets, the less he earns.
15: ये अपने आप स्क्रॉल होगा, अपने आप ऐप खुलते रहेंगे, अपने आप कॉल मिल जाएगा, कुछ भी हो जाता है। सबसे और ये करीबन जो जब तक ये कूलिंग नहीं आता, फोन कूल नहीं होता, बिल्कुल ठंडा नहीं होता, तब तक आधा घंटा लग जाए, एक घंटा लग जाए, वो अपना काम नहीं करेगा।
14: Temperatures in Delhi regularly hit above 40 degrees Celsius in the summer. But the overheating phone is only the first way the heat cuts into Vijay's earnings. When temperatures climb, business slows too.
15: एक तो दोपहर में राइडर को राइड नहीं मिलती हैं कम राइड मिलती हैं और राइड मिलती हैं तो उसमें क्या है जो बैठ के जा रहा है गर्मी उसके लिए भी है तो कंपनियां क्या करती है प्राइस घटा देती है माने एक कस्टमर अगर 10 किलोमीटर जा रहा है जहां 90 रुपए का चार्ज है तो वो ये 70 रुपए में ले आते हैं गर्मी है इसलिए
14: When temperatures climb, he gets fewer passengers. And even when they book, Vijay says fares fall. The hotter the day, the less each trip pays. So during the hottest months, his income has plunged by almost 80%. And staying on the road comes at a cost.
15: देखिए राइड चलाते समय जो टेम्परेचर ऐसा होता है आप अब मैं एक अंदाजा क्या बताऊं जलती हुई भट्टी जैसे कहते हैं लावा लावा देखा होगा आपने जो हम बाइक चलाते हैं ना जिस हिसाब से गर्मी और लू चल रही होती है 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
14: 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He's changed when he works. He now avoids the hottest part of the day. But working fewer hours also means earning less. So this year, he made a bigger change. From 7 a.m. to 3 p.m., Vijay works as a security guard. When the temperature drops, he switches to ride hailing. The security job doesn't pay more. In fact, it's still outdoors, but unlike ride hailing, it guarantees an income every month. That's become more valuable than flexibility.
15: Ola Uber chalane ke alawa ye jo private job maine join ki hai, iska main maqsad jo tha, mera motive tha ki hum jab 12 ghante ride chalate hain to compulsory nahi ki hum 12 se 1500 ki income kar 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की.
14: Between Vijay's two jobs and his wife's income, the family brings home around 40,000 rupees each month, around 420 US dollars. But after food, fuel, housing and bike loans, school fees and medication for his elderly mother, there's often nothing left.
15: दिमाग में तो बहुत कुछ चलता है, लेकिन क्या करें, कुछ मजबूरियां होती हैं ना, जो पीछे बैकग्राउंड फैमिली बैठी है उसके बारे में सोच के तो फिर गर्मी सर्दी अब कुछ नजर नहीं आता.
14: Researchers tracking more than 1,000 gig workers in India say absenteeism rates go up on hotter days, and it squeezes workers from both sides. They earn less because they work fewer hours, but they also spend more.
16: So they have to spend a lot more on, for instance, on buying cooling drinks. And another thing they spend on is they face a lot of vehicle breakdown. Mobile phone is not working properly because of high exposure to heat. So heat is directly related with the income volatility of the workers, is what we find.
14: Vijay has adapted to this reality this year, but he's not sure it will always be enough.
15: अगर ये गर्मी जिस हिसाब से अभी पड़ रही है और बढ़ती रही ना हर साल, तो फिर मुझे ये ओला और रैपिडो तो छोड़नी पड़ेगी, क्योंकि ये तो पॉसिबल नहीं है. लेकिन हाँ, छोड़ने के बाद ये नहीं है कि हम सिंगल ड्यूटी करें, मैं एक सेकंड जॉब की तलाश में रहूँगा.
14: Climate change is often discussed in terms of rising temperatures. But for the millions of gig workers in India and across Asia, the heat shapes how they work and therefore how much they can earn.
17: The first is acute events like heat waves, floods and droughts. And this is largely because there's damage to crops or physical assets, or individuals are physically unable to continue to work. Now, the other way is the sustained chronic heat that workers are exposed to. So this is because heat can affect how fast, how long and how well you can work. And as a result, this actually means that every time you stop to rest, your income also decreases.
14: Avoiding the hottest hours and taking more breaks can reduce the health risks. But without income protection or higher pay during such extreme heat, many workers simply can't afford to work less. Vijay doesn't know what next summer will bring. He only knows he'll have to adapt again. Because when your livelihood depends on working outdoors, the weather isn't just part of the job. It becomes a financial risk. Still ahead, how one small change almost doubled the value of an everyday fish.
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34: Fahmy has a master's degree. His family hoped he would become a teacher. Instead, he sells fish. Because turning an ordinary fish into a more valuable product ended up making him more money than a white-collar job. His business now processes almost 2 tons of deboned milk fish every month. But selling fish was never the plan.
35: S1 saya itu mengambil hukum, hukum keluarga. 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
34: That's when Fahmy decided on a different strategy.
35: Saya coba ambil keputusan berat, saya mau ini jualan aja, kita mau wirausaha, kita berdiri sendiri, kita nggak daftar lagi sih, gitu.
34: Milkfish is popular in Indonesia, but there's a problem, it's full of tiny bones. 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
34: And the master's graduate selling fish became part of the branding.
35: Jadi dari konten itu kan pasti ada pro kontra. 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
34: Today, turnover is up to 150 million rupiah a month. After expenses, that's a net profit of around 13 million rupiah.
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34: Success didn't just change Fahmi's own finances. His business now creates work for others. He now has his own warehouse and around 15 workers. Once a job seeker, now he is a job creator. Fahmi once believed success meant finding the right job. Instead, he built one. Not by inventing a new product, but by finding a better way to sell an old one.
35: Pesan saya, untuk anak muda sih, pertama, bolehlah kita cari lowongan kerja. 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
0: Plus, he didn't just save money. 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

0: For decades, China came to South Africa looking for opportunity.
1: This is chrome concentrate.
0: Some arrived with little more than a suitcase.
2: My name is Nanfei, which in Chinese, it translates directly to South Africa.
0: Today, China's footprint is impossible to miss. But something is changing.
3: 真正做扎根在这个地方做制造业的，实际上并不是很多。
0: What is driving this transformation? And what does it mean for China's next chapter in South Africa?

0: This is South Africa's Northern Cape, an hour and a half flight from the nation's economic hub, Johannesburg. It's the country's largest province, but it's least populated.
1: Well, one of the things that has really struck me just driving around the Northern Cape is just how much land and open space there is.
0: I have spent nearly a decade reporting about China and watching its global footprint grow. Africa increasingly central to that story.
2: China has been the region's largest trading partner for the last 15 years.
0: But trade was only the beginning. I'm here to understand what comes next, and I'm in search of what's been dubbed a flagship clean energy project of China's Belt and Road Initiative. Projects such as this have become China's calling card in Africa. From afar, it almost looks like a shimmering lake. But this is Redstone, one of South Africa's largest renewable energy projects. Here, 40,000 mirrors move with the sun, reflecting its heat onto a tower. The energy is stored inside molten salt, generating enough electricity for more than 200,000 homes.
2: I literally feel like I'm walking through a sea of mirrors right now, and I can tell you it's 12 noon, the hottest time of the day in the South African summer, and feeling the sun on my skin, you can certainly tell why this would be a good place for a solar plant like this.
0: Redstone entered commercial operation last year. The Chinese firm SEPCO 3, a subsidiary of state-owned Power China, built this site. The project represents a model of engagement that has defined China across Africa for years. Large, state-backed infrastructure.
3: This is a木区，全是草。每个定制镜的名字呢，为什么叫它定制镜呢？就是每天早上这个光伏无线的驱动，来把它带起来之后，会实时的跟踪太阳的高度角。这应该算是一个比较先进的技术，在国际上，在国内。
0: For Deputy Project Director Wang Zhiyou, South Africa is simply the latest stop in a career spent building projects overseas. The 40-year-old from eastern China's Shandong province has worked in the Middle East and for the last 3 years has called the Northern Cape home.
4: 到世界各地去工作，开始工作的时候，有预想到吗？开始工作的时候，并没有想到这么多，但是慢慢的工作就适应了。你像在沙特去，都夏天的温度很高，我们的工作量，包括日常的这个现场，同志们都还是很热的。在这边呢，整个气温，这个包括冬，还有冬季，都还是很合适的。
0: His answer reflects something bigger. As Chinese companies expanded overseas, so too did the careers of many Chinese engineers.
4: 我们作为一个传统的这种EPC, 我们倒是比较适应的是，我们自己会带一些这种生活上的这个厨师服务后勤呀，这一块我们还是公司搞的这个还是比较完善的，所以大家出来呢，吃饭上并没有什么很多不适应。
0: Every mega project changes more than a landscape. It changes the people around it too. 32-year-old Fabricius Jacobs grew up less than 30 kilometers from here.
5: When we were at school, there wasn't much going on, but in 2009, things started changing when the mines came. They started discovering that there's iron ore and manganese in our place. And as time developed, a lot of solars also started popping up. Initially, because they didn't have knowledge about the projects, they would be against it, like, who's these people coming?
0: Today, he works as the bridge between the Chinese contractor and nearby communities, helping navigate language, culture, and expectations.
5: In the beginning, it was quite difficult. Communication is everything. But we speak, but we have applications that we use to speak with. And then on all our signs, we try and translate, if we can put it down on both languages. And we also had some workshops, yeah, where we address cultural differences. The most significant training that I got was grievance resolution, how to resolve grievances between. This is formal training between the community and also internal grievances.
0: While these tensions are not talked about as much, what's hailed in Chinese state media are the more than 2,500 jobs that were created from the Redstone Project, 650 of them taken up by the local community. South Africa faces high youth unemployment rates exceeding 40%.
5: I always make a joke and I say I came in as a cat and now I'm a lion. This is one of the only projects of this size and this magnitude in South Africa. So having it on your CV, whoever you are, gives you an advantage.
0: Power China says it aims to establish operations in almost every African market within 5 years. The continent accounts for about 30% of its overseas revenue, and this is expected to rise.
3: 作为一个进入南非市场的第一个项目，除了熟悉当地的这个分包管理和这个法律法规，另一方面呢，就南非对于这个新能源的需求还是很大的。
0: But even as projects such as these continue, China's approach is beginning to evolve. The next chapter is no longer just about building infrastructure.
6: The world has entered a new energy race, and nations are scrambling to secure the fuel to power it.
7: Uranium is really the crux of nuclear energy.
8: Global demand for uranium is expected to double between now and 2040.
6: As the race for uranium accelerates, countries are seeking new alternatives.
9: The thorium project in China is the very first thorium reactor to enter the experimental stage.
6: Meanwhile, a pursuit to unlock energy from the same reaction that powers the sun, nuclear fusion.
10: Did I just see a fusion reaction take place?
6: And what if nuclear's next fuel source is not even on Earth?
11: The amount of helium-3 in the moon is massive. We are looking at millions of tons.
12: It's the ultimate unlimited fuel for clean energy.
6: The nuclear option, Monday and Tuesday on CNA.
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19: Kung hindi ikaw yung predator, ikaw yung magiging prey.
16: Why is bullying a pervasive problem in the Philippines? And what can be done about it?
20: Napakasakit po bilang isang ina na binubuli yung anak mo sa eskwelahan.
16: Insight, Thursday on CNA.

0: Much of this landscape has shaped China's relationship with South Africa. We're in Limpopo province, one of South Africa's richest mining regions. Known for its vast deposits of chrome, platinum group metals, and iron ore.
1: And this is the final product. This black powder, which holding it in my hands feels so much like sand, but really this is chrome concentrate, which then gets trucked from the mine here via Johannesburg to the port in Durban before it gets shipped out to the world.
0: Chrome is an essential ingredient in stainless steel. For a long time, China came here to buy minerals such as these. But increasingly, it's more than just the end user.
2: We're in Langpan's chrome mining pit. We're roughly 25 meters below ground level. If you look up at the rocks here, these rocks are far too hard for excavators to break. You'll see a blue drill rig. And what that does is it drills holes into the waste rock. You load those holes with explosives and you shatter the rock into pieces that your big excavators would collect, place on ADTs, and then move out of the pit. It will go up into the crushing section, and in that crushing section it'll break this down from about 30 centimeters to 4 centimeters or less. It'll then head off into our processing plant where it'll continue being beneficiated into a chrome concentrate. I think our goal is to get this chrome out as quickly as possible, as cleanly as possible, and as efficiently as possible.
1: So in short, the equipment makes a difference to your bottom line?
2: Absolutely. What we realized is that Sahli's equipment is highly cost efficient. It's very, very competitive. It runs at very low operating costs.
0: What surprised me wasn't simply that the mine had chosen Chinese machinery, it was why. Sahli was established in 1994. It's grown into one of China's largest heavy equipment manufacturing companies, with machinery sold in more than 180 countries and regions. Last year, it generated almost $12.5 billion in revenue.
2: What that means from a maintenance and post-sale service is it simplifies that entirely.
0: How did a Chinese machinery company become so deeply embedded in one of South Africa's mines? To find out, I travelled back to Johannesburg. This is Sahli's new industrial park. It was still under construction when we visited. When completed, it will become the company's manufacturing and assembly hub for Southern Africa. It's part of a much bigger global strategy. Africa was Sahli's fastest growing overseas market last year. When Leon Liu first arrived in South Africa in 2010, he told us Chinese companies here were still a rarity. Sahli's story isn't unique. It reflects a much bigger shift inside China's economy. A prolonged property downturn, slowing construction activity, and rising trade tensions have encouraged more Chinese manufacturers to look beyond home for growth.
3: 我们前期的话基本上是做贸易，把我们中国的这个设备在中国生产制造的设备带到南非来。其实我们是想着在当地能够进行一个组装制造，包括我们这工厂，其实我们的设计的目的就是每年能够有1000台设备的一个在当地的组装这样的一个情况，带动当地的一个就业情况。整机运输其实是有风险的，因为它做滚装船。 一是这个设备可能会出现一些损坏，再有一个它做滚装船的时候费用是比较高的，所以说我们通过这种散件拆完之后装在集装箱里发过来，这样的话首先在集装箱里面我这些原材料是不会损坏，没有二次维修的成本，再有一个就是说我的运费上面会节省一部分费用。
0: Sahli's transformation has been striking. By 2023, overseas markets had become the biggest part of its business. Last year, they accounted for almost two-thirds of the company's revenue. Across industries, Chinese manufacturers are increasingly choosing to build closer to customers.
3: You had local manufacturers starting to try to essentially push for more protective tariffs to protect South Africa's local car manufacturing industry. What the South African government sought to do was they sought to essentially try and encourage Chinese investment into local manufacturing rather than trying to restrict imports.
0: That policy is already taking shape. Chery, China's largest vehicle exporter, recently opened its first manufacturing plant in South Africa, taking over a former Nissan car factory while pledging to create nearly 3,000 jobs. The two governments have also been deepening economic ties through new trade, investment and regulatory agreements.
4: The reality that we've had our smelters in chrome and manganese closing down and a lot of this product going into the Chinese market. And we said, but can we try and ensure that we get Chinese investors to do these sorts of investments in the country? And China has been open to that discussion.
1: What would success look like to you when it comes to negotiating this new trade agreement?
4: Well, success would include greater industrialization in South Africa. It would include improving the balance of trade. South Africa's economy has been growing at a very low level, and I think this gives us an opportunity to accelerate that level of growth.
0: As China emerged from the COVID-19 pandemic, its economy looked different. That shift didn't just reshape industrial giants. It also created opportunities for a new generation of Chinese entrepreneurs.

0: looks like any neighborhood shop. So why is its owner using AI? When one wrong call can wipe out your earnings.
1: You've hit 1,800.

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3: The first thing in the morning as Asia wakes up to a new day. Get up to speed with major events shaping lives in the region and other parts of the world.
4: Putting things in perspective with eye-opening reports and expert analysis as a new era of global politics breeds power struggles and shifting alliances.
3: We get to the heart of the matter and take stock of the issues you're invested in with on-the-ground reports and wall-to-wall coverage. Viewing it all from a regional lens because we put Asia first.
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0: South Africans, places like these became the first encounter with Chinese businesses. Rows of imported goods from China, family-run shops, entrepreneurs chasing opportunity. They became known simply as China malls.
1: So I've just been inside the China Mall, and really there are so many people inside shopping. After all, it is the weekend here, and you really can find everything from electronics to clothes, toys.
0: Many of the traders I met didn't want to appear on camera, but their stories sounded familiar. They came looking for opportunities. Some said jobs had become harder to find in China. Others believed they could build a business here with relatively little capital.
2: Now, we've been driving around this industrial area that's just right next to the Johannesburg CBD, and already on this short stretch of road, we've passed by maybe 4, 5 or even more China malls. These have really sprung up over the years, so much so that locals call this area now the new Chinatown.
0: But this isn't where the story began. Johannesburg's actual Chinatown, Seraldeen, is where Chen Xiuzhu and many others first set up shop in
3: 2006.对于南非完全就是个陌生的地方，假英语那我听得懂。如果是讲这边的话，我听不懂，那没办法，只能自己硬学嘛。超市也开过，服装店也开过。那时候赚了第一笔钱嘛，那回家肯定要去建房子啊之类的。But
0: Miss Chen says the Chinatown she remembers is changing.
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0: center of gravity is shifting.
4: 早期私营私出国的比较多嘛，那现在中资国企的，就是这个企业级别的人多起来。出来。
0: Away from small trading businesses towards larger companies. The entrepreneurs today often have a very different profile. 35-year-old Eason Zhou is one of them.
5: So over there, those are the inverters.
0: She studied overseas and relocated after marrying a South African. She worked in property before spotting an opportunity in 2022 during South Africa's

0: electricity crisis.
1: I was having a casual chat with one of my friends from university, and she was looking for investment opportunities outside of China. Because after COVID, there aren't many opportunities in China. I said, well, why don't you look at solar? Because in South Africa, load shedding became a huge problem, and it actually impacted the neighboring countries as well. So within 3 months, I resigned my job. I opened this company. I flew to Joburg, opened a warehouse, and then we started recruiting people.
2: Her business isn't simply about importing solar equipment. It's about connecting Chinese manufacturers with African customers.
1: People are inviting me to go and see their factory. I was in Jiangsu province and I was in Shenzhen, where a lot of solar companies were there, and the people was like, oh, we know that you are in China, come and visit our factories.
3: Here we are. Look at these panels on a round roof.
1: It's more and more difficult for Chinese companies to sell within China. So it's a strategy for all of these factories to look overseas. And also Europe is very exaggerated. When they first came, they thought, okay, cool, the market's great. I can just send some salespeople from China to do the sale. The market's reaction is, first of all, yes, I can buy from you for a cheaper price, but afterwards I have no support. I'd rather spend more money to buy from a local distributor, which we know they're going to be here long term.
2: But perhaps the clearest sign of how the China-South Africa relationship has evolved is 31-year-old Liu Nanfei.
4: When my parents were deciding on immigrating, we're from Guizhou province in China. When post-apartheid happened in 1994, they saw that there was a great opportunity for them to select South Africa as their country of choice. And to honor sort of that confidence, they also named me after South Africa. So my name is Nanfei, which in Chinese, it translates directly to South Africa.
2: Unlike her parents, building a business importing Chinese goods, Ms. Liu grew up in South Africa before leaving to study and later work in the United States. Like many young professionals, she could have stayed, but instead chose to come back 2 years ago.
4: With how South Africa and China's political relationships were developing, my parents brought up the idea that, why don't you come back, right? Which is a very controversial idea, because once you go to America, why would you come back, right? But like, this is very common now, where so many of my peers who were in Australia or America are choosing to come back to South Africa to whether join our economy here or inherit their parents' business, because we're seeing such promising growth.
2: Today, Ms. Liu runs a business helping Chinese companies expand into South Africa, and South African organizations build relationships in China.
4: My parents, they built their business on what you could perhaps just call hard skills, right? Where I'm building my business on soft power, and that's relationship and understanding culture. We're not a public relations company, we're not an events coordination company. We're a company where we strategize what is needed for you to successfully implement yourself in South Africa or in China.
2: As my time in South Africa drew to a close, I realized I came looking for China's next chapter in the country. But what I found was a relationship changing in both directions. As China evolves, South Africa is changing with it. And in turn, the choices made here are shaping China's future as well.

0: We draw lines to mark what's ours.
1: The line has been crossed.
0: We draw from history to claim them. Some barricade.
2: Divided families and broke hearts.
0: Others bridge.
3: It's helped keep the peace.
0: The geography of power. 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Wednesday on CNA.
4: Their Coming Home is a deeply human story of men who set out to search for opportunity far away from home, only then to be held hostage.
5: It took us more than a year just to gain access into all those restricted nuclear power plant sites. And we filmed across 10 different countries within 4 months. We wanted to tell such an important global topic like nuclear energy in a more accessible and relatable manner. We wanted to show everyone how this technology could eventually impact everyday lives, especially amidst the urgent need for a cleaner and more sustainable future. That's essentially what inspires us to tell stories that matter.
4: This story is a great example of what we do at CNA Correspondent, shining a light on underreported stories beyond the headlines and breaking news by putting a deeply human perspective on it. What makes this award so meaningful is that it recognizes our commitment to impactful on-the-ground storytelling when everyone else has already moved on to the next story. This award recognizes the power of storytelling that is global in scope and human at heart.
6: These are stories that are recognized on a global stage. Thank you for being part of this proud moment.
7: Headline news this hour. ASEAN foreign ministers have voiced serious concern over renewed hostilities in the Middle East, warning they could undermine efforts to reach a peaceful solution. Meeting in Manila, the bloc also highlighted risks to energy supplies, inflation and global growth. Top diplomats from the US, China, India and the European Union are joining the talks, which will also cover the bloc's ties with Myanmar and tensions in the South China Sea. South Korea says a significant amount of data appeared to have been exposed in a cyber attack on a government-run diplomatic academy. Hackers gained access to a server for several months, potentially compromising the personal information of thousands of diplomats and officials. Authorities say there is not yet enough evidence to identify those responsible, but foreign state-backed groups have not been ruled out. India's youth-led Cockroach Janata Party vowed to continue its anti-government protests, but says it will not hold another march on Parliament after clashes with police in New Delhi yesterday. Violence broke out during the group's march to Parliament, which saw nearly 180 people injured. The group is demanding the Education Minister's resignation over exam paper leaks. And ahead next hour, East Asia Tonight, Atelier Edwards is here to tell us what we can expect.
8: Thanks, Glenda. ASEAN takes centre stage, but power plays are also happening on the sidelines. We look at how the US and China are shaping the diplomatic agenda and what to watch out for. Plus, a show of force in the Pacific. Japan says that Chinese and Russian forces staged live-fire drills within its exclusive economic zone. And a dining controversy in Hong Kong. Is the city really ready for pet-friendly dining? All that and more on East Asia Tonight with me, Otelli Edwards. Less than an hour from now, right here on CNA.

0: Hello and welcome to Singapore Hour, your front row seat for the city sights, sounds and secret spots.
1: Ooh, that's right. So just off Singapore's southern coast is an island that many of us go to for a quick escape. I'm talking about beaches, cable cars, thrill rides, peacocks.
0: I know this, Sentosa. And almost 16 million people visit that place every year.
1: That's right. So who manages the crowds, the attractions, even the wildlife?
2: Before the first visitors arrive, the grounds are already in motion. Cleaners, gardeners, transport teams, getting everything in order for the day ahead. By the time the crowds roll in, it all seems to run on its own. But it takes a lot to keep it that way. Just off Singapore's southern coast lies Sentosa, a small island designed for leisure and short escapes. It draws more than 16 million visitors a year. And keeping it running takes routine. Clean, safe, ready. Every hour of the day.
3: It was quite crowded at one of the stations. Okay, how is it now?
2: So how does it all stay in sync?
3: It's a bit like the duck on the surface of the lake, or the paddling beneath for it to gracefully glide across the lake. So that's the paddling that we do on a day-to-day basis.
2: Yun Ming oversees daily operations across the island. What feels effortless is often tightly coordinated.
3: My team and I, we keep the lights running. We make sure the escalators, the lifts are all in a good working condition every day. We make sure the cleanliness of the space is in a good condition. Landscape is properly manicured. And we want to give all our guests a memorable experience when they come on an island.
2: Sentosa's beaches span over 3 kilometres and they're among the island's busiest public spaces.
3: One of the key things that my team does is to maintain cleanliness of the beach.
2: Keeping them clean means going beyond the surface. A specialized cleaning machine combs through the sand, removing debris buried beneath. But it's not just the open spaces that need attention. Older corners of the island are part of the routine too. Once a military site and now a national monument, Fort Siloso is checked daily for safety and upkeep.
3: There are many, many parts of Fort Siloso that we look after, some of which are artifacts that have been left there for many, many years. So one of our roles is to make sure that all these are accounted for and in good condition.
2: And beneath the fort, where old bunkers now serve as museum spaces, the team inspects for structural safety and public access. Yun Ming's team also oversees island security.
3: Okay, can we take a look at the beach station?
2: From locating lost visitors,
4: a case of a lost child,
2: to handling medical calls, they're often the first to respond.
4: Okay, 23 years old male suspected dislocated left shoulder. Am I right?
2: A 23-year-old cyclist has fallen near Siloso Beach. The control center picks up the call. The call is handed over to the island's first responders, the Sentosa Rangers.
3: Our Rangers know the island very well. Whenever our integrated ops hub notices an ambulance coming to an island, a ranger will be dispatched to escort the ambulance to the nearest route to the final destination. That helps us save lives.
2: With the rangers guiding the way, paramedics reach the scene without delay. Inside the first aid room, the cyclist is already receiving treatment. Every second gained is the result of coordination on the ground. With the patient stabilized, he is cleared for transfer to the hospital. Away from the crowds, the island has a quieter side, shaped by forests, trails, and green spaces. These are parts of the island where nature is actively managed, home to more than 200 species of native plants.
5: Different media. It's a very nice plant that we have identified.
6: So the plant species that we have, they are coastal and they are more resilient to the weather as well as the harsh environment on this island. They also provide home, shelter and food for the wildlife.
2: Grace leads the team that manages Sentosa's biodiversity. And a lot of their work begins here, in the island's nursery. They propagate native species that are replanted across the island.
6: Being a small island is

0: very important that we take care of our greenery so that we can maintain the balance on this island as we develop. So as a whole, the entire ecosystem will actually provide the essential environmental services such as cooling, you know, the wellness, as well as providing an island natural charm.
1: But nature on the island doesn't just stay hidden. It moves. Through gardens, across paths, even into busy public areas, often stealing the spotlight.
0: They are actually our unofficial ambassador on this island, and a lot of them actually have an identity card that we assign to them.
1: Sentosa's peafowls were first introduced in the 1980s, part of early efforts to bring colour and charm to the island. Today, more than 60 roam freely. Indian blue, Javan green, and rare leucistic peafowls. It's the largest free-roaming peafowl population in Singapore. To monitor the population, the team conducts routine field checks. Today, the team is headed to Imbiah Lookout, one of the best spots to observe the birds.
2: Female no tag.
3: 0 point. This.
2: Peafowl, Madam Tussaud.
1: They're tracking numbers, behavior, and condition.
2: One, two, three.
1: A simple routine, but one that supports a broader goal: protecting biodiversity on a busy island.
2: Okay.
0: My wish is really for our guests to know more about our biodiversity on Sentosa, as well as some of the efforts that we have taken, conserve them, and at the same time also help us to play a part in the conservation of these species.
1: From the greenery to the walkways, every part of the island is designed to guide how people move and feel. And overseeing how it all comes together is Chris.
4: Our aim is to actually take our guests away from their busy city life, come to the island and experience something different.
1: That difference begins earlier than most realise, on the drive-in.
4: Guests who drive to the island are going to slow down because we have purposely ensured you are driving no more than 50 kilometres per hour. When they are driving on the island, there isn't any traffic lights.
1: Small design choices that help visitors shift into a different pace. One example sits just past the arrival point. A walkway that quietly sets the mood for the island experience.
4: Sentosascape is the core or the spine of the island. It connects Resort World Sentosa in the north to the beaches in the south. But beyond just being a functional connector, it is about elevation of the senses, the engagement of the senses. It's about being in touch with yourself and forget about whatever that you left behind on other parts of the world that you may come from.
1: The walkway features rotating displays. The current one, Peranakan Reimagined, draws on blended Chinese, Malay, and Indonesian heritage. Keeping it fresh takes hands-on work.
4: So from the day-to-day basis, our maintenance to make sure that all the installations are at tip-top conditions. Due to high footfall and also because of the weather conditions, the heat, the rain, the humidity, we are always watching out for wear and tear.
1: The weather takes its toll fast, so the team refreshes elements regularly.
4: We have a few displays using sequins. It may be a minor repair or replacement of those sequins. Our landscaping team is doing a wonderful job to ensure all the plants look as though they are day one out of the nursery itself.
1: And today, they're installing new Peranakan-style windows. But beyond just fixing things, the team is observing. What do people skip? What makes them pause? They make regular adjustments based on what draws visitors in, refining the arrival experience. Sentosa is known for its beaches, palm trees, and calm waters. But behind that calm is a team working around the clock. Peacocks roam freely, but each one is tracked and cared for. Native plants are reintroduced across the island to support its greenery.
5: Dislocate the left shoulder.
1: Rangers

0: respond to emergencies before most visitors notice something's wrong. From landscapes to logistics, every part of the island is carefully maintained. Because when millions pass through, everything has to keep moving.
1: East Asia, a region steeped in history, now helping to write the future of our world.
2: From the corridors of power to the region's most remote corners, we'll break down the news driving some of the world's largest economies and explain why it matters.
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3: The world has entered a new energy race, and nations are scrambling to secure the fuel to power it.
4: Uranium is really the crux of nuclear energy.
5: Global demand for uranium is expected to double between now and 2040.
3: As the race for uranium accelerates, countries are seeking new alternatives.
6: The thorium project in China is the very first thorium reactor to enter the experimental stage.
3: Meanwhile, a pursuit to unlock energy from the same reaction that powers the sun. Nuclear fusion.
7: Did I just see a fusion reaction take place?
3: And what if nuclear's next fuel source is not even on Earth?
8: The amount of helium-3 in the moon is massive. We are looking at millions of tons.
9: It's the ultimate unlimited fuel for clean energy.
3: The nuclear option, Monday and Tuesday on CNA.
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24: Hey, Joakim, I've got a question for you. Where can you find a ship in the sky?
25: Aren't we looking at one?
24: Yes, that's one. But I'm also talking about this one unique neighbourhood in Singapore that has sort of a nautical theme. I'm talking about porthole windows, curved balconies. I mean, it's a soothing ocean liner chic before it was cool.

0: My name is Justin, and I'm a private dining chef. Tiong Bahru is my home. Coming to this wet market is my daily routine. It's got everything that I need as a chef.
1: Hello, morning. I'm looking for the fish mall.
0: I don't really plan my menu, so it's really important for me to be inspired every morning.
1: Through imagination and inspiration, I try to create new dishes.
0: So I have to head out really early to the market to see what it has to offer.
1: Morning. Fish. Can I have one patin?
0: This is my favorite fish, which is the patin, the white patin. It's very rare in Singapore. It's a catfish, but of a different breed. It's a wild caught. Now that my marketing is done, I'm just gonna walk around the neighborhood and soak in the morning vibes.
2: Most people will know Tiong Bahru Hawker Centre is one of the most popular places around and with a lot of really good food.
0: Well, this is Eileen. She's my partner. She's also my resident baker. So every morning, we'll come by here for breakfast.
3: I will have a vegetarian food in the morning because it's much lighter. Another one will be this Tiong Bahru Pao. It's a heritage snack.
0: Yeah, bring on.
3: Okay, bye-bye. We have a guest coming at night. I will normally come to this shop to purchase their flowers.
4: Okay, Here's your flowers.
3: Thank you. Bye-bye. Tiong Bahru is actually a charming little neighbourhood in the central region of Singapore. It's 10 minutes away from the business district like Raffles Place or Shenton Way. These iconic flats were built in 1927 by Singapore Improvement Trust under the British, making Tiong Bahru one of the oldest public housing in Singapore. The design of the building is actually inspired by a streamlined modern style, which is a style after Art Deco, which emphasizes on the rounded curves and horizontal line. The prices of SIT flats in Tiong Bahru have definitely increased due to its location, which is a very prime location, yet it has a very rich history to it. It's actually why we chose to live and set up our private kitchen in Tiong Bahru, because it's just something special about this neighbourhood. From its charm to the community and the way the old blends with the new.
2: In the mid-2000s, the vibe suddenly changed. You have new age artisan cafes, very vibrant shops start coming in, you know, taking over all the old shops. They soak into the conservation structure. It created a very interesting vibe at the end of the day. We ended up having a mixture of the old and the new coming together. This is one good example of how it was being integrated to the entire community. In the day, this is actually a pork retail soup place. It's actually an old coffee shop. So at night, it actually doubles off as a dirty supper, which is a modern fusion food from one of up-and-coming chefs. We are in the back alley of Tiong Bahru neighborhood. We are walking towards a very famous mural. Most people will try to find it. It's kind of a hide and seek for most people. So this was done by one of the local artists of the olden Tiong Bahru.
3: Hi, welcome to Fat Leong Private Kitchen. And this is the place where we work and stay at the same time. This is our dining area where we host guests who make a booking with us. Usually we will do one sitting per night, and this space can actually host up to 10 pax. Let me show you a unique part of this Tiong Bahru apartment. It's the extremely long hallway that we have here. We wanted to do something. So these are the empty wine bottles that you see, which are brought in by customers who love wine. Makes it an interesting hallway. This is our kitchen where the magic happens. It's a space used to be a courtyard that it was converted into a more usable kitchen. As you can see from here, Justin will do his cooking while I do my baking here. So the best part about this area, you can see that is the natural lights that really enhance this whole kitchen and make it bright for us in the day.

0: Hey, hi.
1: Hey, bro.
0: I'm Justin.
1: Yeah, nice to meet you.
0: Nice to meet you. I actually live around here, and I always go to the market. So I always see your record shop. Is this your personal collection?
1: The collection from my dad, my late dad, my late uncles, my friends. And I bought some from those collectors also in Singapore, in Malaysia. Yeah.
0: So it's quite rare, some of the things.
1: Yes, it's quite rare. Because the Southeast Asia artists all, they never press in millions. Only I think few thousand, not even hundred over thousand, yeah.
0: So these are still my time. Like, who usually come and look for such records?
1: Collectors and foreign DJs.
0: Do you have anything that's jazzy? And,
1: yeah, this one.

0: It was really fantastic. This is the type of shop that makes Tiong Bahru come alive. And I will definitely come back again, and I think I will introduce more friends into this place and enjoy the music together.
1: I'm at this place called New Bahru, which is a 10 minutes drive from Tiong Bahru. So this is a very exciting space which houses more than 40 urban businesses, local designers, cafe, and a diverse range of cuisine. So I'm heading now to a shop to get something for myself.
2: So we took over the former high school and basically turned it into a lifestyle destination for tourists, but also something that locals can be proud of. The former Nan Chiau High School was designed by James Perry and partners in 1969. The architecture style is called Brutalism, and we were able to keep some of its iconic features, such as our facade, as well as the old roof of the library.
1: I think it's pretty cool to see how a former school that's been transformed into a lifestyle concept is creative, but it still keeps the soul of the space. And right here is Beyond the Vines, a homegrown brand. I think it fits pretty well in this space because it celebrates independent and local creativity.
3: Hi there. How may I help you today?
1: I'm having a look now.
3: So here we have the dumping bag. It's a bit of a deconstructed look here on this wall. As you can see, this is a functioning pocket when it's being utilized. Mm-hmm. But when you want to fold it up, it goes straight into this pocket.
1: Oh, and you can sling it as well.
3: Yes, you can.
1: Yeah. Okay, I will have one then.
3: Okay.
1: Yep.
3: Allow me to help you.
2: We handpicked the local talent and brands. We have some very famous restaurant brands, as well as retail, some education and workshops that you wouldn't get in the same space in Singapore other than in our property.
0: So we have 6 guests coming in today. In the past few years, the home private dining scene in Singapore has really taken off. More and more people are opening up their homes and turning them into intimate dining spaces. I think the concept is not so much about fine dining. It's really more about connecting with people and being creative. It's really amazing to see how this trend is still evolving.
1: I am not a trained baker. Everything was self-taught. All thanks to Justin. He encouraged me to start baking. So I am his support for desserts.

0: welcome. Hi. You can leave your shoes under the bench.
1: Okay, thank you very much.
0: Welcome to Fa Leong, a private kitchen in Tiong Bahru. So I will take you all on a journey today. It's going to be a 5-course. Your first course today will be plum with lactose-free burrata. Followed by fish soup. It's actually made from the bones of the parted fish. We'll also be having the fish pie itself.
1: Food's delicious, very flavorful. I've heard of private dining, I've never really experienced it myself.
0: We'll be hopping on to pasture fed meat. It'll be accompanied with some fresh US cherry chimichurri. And then we finish off with blueberry lemon chiffon.
2: Just feels more comfortable and relaxed, and yeah, we can kind of kick our feet up and have some fun.
0: Hi guys, thank you for coming. We had a great time serving you guys, and I hope through this meal we could actually foster a good community and bring up the spirit of Tiong Bahru itself. And I hope to see you guys again.
1: Yeah, cheers to Tiong Bahru. Thank you.
3: Thank you.
0: Tiong Bahru may be one of Singapore's oldest estates, but its constant evolution makes the neighbourhood truly special for both Eileen and me.

0: We draw lines to mark what's ours.
1: The line has been crossed.
0: We draw from history to claim them. Some barricade.
2: Divided families and broke hearts.
0: Others bridge.
3: It's helped keep the peace.
0: The geography of power. Borderlines. Wednesday on CNA.
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8: 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Nubuli yung anak mo sa eskwelahan.
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0: Andrea, do you know you can surf and ski here in tropical Singapore?
1: What? No way.
0: So there's a spot in the heart of the city where you can feel the snow, hit the waves, and soak up the streets.
1: I'll ring my bell to that.
2: This is me. Skating, snowboarding, surfing, doing what I love, one board at a time. But guess what? I'm doing all of that right here in Singapore. In a city with no snow and barely any waves, I found a way to ride both boards without ever leaving home. Skating was the spark. From there, I never stopped moving. Boxing, bouldering, and most of all, board sports. Surfing took me to Morocco. Snowboarding pushed me even further. I even took instructor licenses for both. Growing up in Singapore, I had to chase these passions abroad. But not anymore. For the past 2 years, I've been able to surf, snow and skate all under one roof, right in the middle of the city, whenever I want. This is Trifecta, a sports facility bringing waves and snow to sunny Singapore using cutting-edge technology. So I work in sales during the day. After work, I'm coaching.
3: Our board starts to flatten out a little bit as well.
2: Before Trifecta was a thing, I went snowboarding with The Right Side, an adventure travel company founded by Daphne and Alex. They led group trips to Japan, New Zealand and Switzerland for ski and snowboard lovers. And that's where I found my first community. And now, they are my bosses.
4: There's something I've been meaning to speak to you guys about.

0: regarding my promotion. I'm just kidding.
1: How did starting the right side then lead to the opening of Trifecta?
2: When COVID-19 hit back in 2020, that was a very rude awakening for us. And the reality of being a travel company means we're also very much dependent on external factors. So that really pushed us to rethink what the right side is about and what we can potentially do here in Singapore. If we cannot bring people out to experience it, can we perhaps bring that experience in? So we saw the opportunity for this blank plot of land in the middle of Orchard Road.
1: And what were some of the challenges that you guys had living in Singapore, where board sports is probably an afterthought? No one grew up skiing, snowboarding, even surfing.
2: Nobody understood what this would mean, right? When we said a wave pool, when we said simulators, what is it? No one really knew. So we were very lucky that the community that we had built in that 5-6 years really rallied around us.
1: We're happy with the community we have now, but we're not stopping here. We'll continue to push and grow, even make board sports a household sport.
0: This is my happy place, the Snow Arena. Here, visitors can rent all the gear they need and jump straight into learning on a high-tech simulator that mimics real mountain terrain. It moves in 4 different directions and can hit speeds of up to 35 kilometers an hour.
1: So one of the things I often get asked for either snow or surf is how relatable and transferable it is for the mountain or the real environment.
3: I wouldn't say they are exactly like snow, but it's a training facility for you to learn the actual techniques required to ski and snowboard. We all know that there's no greater joy than being on the mountains and skiing and snowboarding down the slope. But what we have here is a facility that will enable you to level up, to learn during the off-season, and to make sure that when you get to the mountains, eventually, you'll be able to enjoy a lot more of it. And we've seen very amazing results. So we have like customers who've been both skiing and snowboarding here, and they actually traveled with us to Japan, and it was incredible what they could do on the first day.
2: So I hope that even if you've never tried the sport before, you might not want to, it doesn't matter. It's open and it's inviting enough for you to just check it out and see what this is about.
0: The driving force behind this new and growing community? People who've never experienced winter sports before. Like my right side buddy from Japan, Alexa. She's been learning to ski since last year.
4: I think when I first came here, a friend brought me here, so I had like no idea of what skiing or snowboarding is, and like, because I didn't like the cold, so I didn't really go for this winter sports. Without coming here, I probably wouldn't have gone to the mountains because it feels quite dangerous. And I think being here, they really teach me how to train my body in terms of the balance. I know how to brake. You know, that was the biggest thing for me. I think my experience was that it's like driving a car, and this is like the circuit. So they teach you how to navigate the car. You really learn within a very controlled environment, oh, how to maneuver this item. If I can do whatever I want to practice here without holding the bar, I can 100% do it on a mountain. So going there, I feel a lot safer.
0: Has these trips also then allow you to gain new experiences?
4: Because I'm in my 30s, right? So like as you get older and older, it's harder to make friends. So I think the fact that when I went with Brightside overseas and I spent a week with these people just so passionate about this,
5: Very nice. It
4: really bonds you with other people. And it became like an avenue for me to make friends as a working professional.
1: Yeah, I'm actually really proud of you, Alexa.
0: At the end of the day, as instructors, we want our students to build the confidence to hit the real slopes out there. And when we're not on the clock, this is what we do. This is the region's only dry slope freestyle park. For daredevils and freestylers like me, it's the perfect place to practice. The best part? I can pull off all these tricks while landing safely on an airbag. When I'm not freestyling, I'm usually on my skateboard. It's the sport I grew up with. Skateboarding has been part of Singapore's culture long before surf, snow, or ski hit the scene. And I have watched it grow from being overlooked to earning real respect.
6: Ever since it's been like accepted into like Olympic Games,
5: In all these competitions, I think like parents are like even pushing their kids to be skateboarders.
6: You have to hide your skateboards from your parents. Now it's like, oh, go skate. I mean, when I started, this was 1998, when I was 4. Obviously, there weren't any skate parks, yeah. And you get chased out of places.
5: I may or may not have skated a water park in Singapore.
7: Okay.
5: Before it was officially open.
7: May or may not?
5: Yeah. May not.
7: Yeah.
5: I definitely did not do that.
7: Yeah. Sorry for yourself.
0: Skateboarding is an urban sport. It's easy to see the streets as our playground.
5: Public places are always fun. It's a whole like art of skateboarding where you never think that area is meant for skateboarding. So you know, you see someone skate it, they open eyes, and you're like, oh wow, I never thought of like doing that there. So I think that's the beauty of like the public, of like, or just skate sports in general.
0: But we also get the importance of not being a nuisance. That's where spaces like Trifecta Skate Park come in. This is Singapore's first hybrid skate bowl, open to the public and completely free to use.
5: Essentially, you have like perfect conditions for this, which makes it fun. I think this is definitely more conducive for learning.
6: Any skate parks that we can get us off for bowls is something that not everyone appreciates.
7: Great.
6: That is a dream.
7: Great. That is a dream.
6: Having more skaters, you know, more of us makes the community bigger, makes the community more fun.
7: Great.
0: I'm glad we finally have a spot to skate freely. No stress and no side eyes. Speaking of side eyes, there's one sport where you do get all the attention here. Surfing. One surfer, one wave, and all eyes on you. I've been riding waves since 2011. Out in open water, the toughest part of surfing is dealing with unpredictable wave conditions. This simulator takes all of that out of the equation. This 10-meter-wide surf arena can generate waves of up to 1.5 meters high. Its deep water technology allows the wave size to be adjusted to match different skill levels. For beginners, it's a controlled environment to learn with confidence. For the pros, this is perfect for practicing real techniques from takeoffs to carving. But don't just take it from me.
8: When I first touched a surfboard 12 years ago, then after that, it was like super fast, my surfing.
7: Yeah, I think like same for me, like especially in Singapore, it's very difficult because you need to like travel somewhere.
8: Yeah.
7: And then you have blocks of period where you don't get any chance to surf at all.
8: Yeah, Trifecta really helped me. I started having more of a passion to improve myself at ocean surfing because I saw the improvements. After really getting it nailed down here, right, then when I went to the ocean, suddenly it was so much easier. My progress was so much faster.
7: So what are some of the advantages of the standing wave?
8: In 1 or 2 hours, you get it because the instructors can go into the water with you, they can hold you, they can shift you and push your body into whichever direction that you need to go. When you can do it here, getting into the ocean, you only need like 1 or 2 tries.
0: I'm pretty sure Hannah will agree. I'm surfing more now than ever. But for both of us, this place has offered more than just a place to practice.
8: Before, the surf community in Singapore was actually quite scattered. I didn't have surf friends, but now with Trifecta here, we tend to meet here instead. The people who come here to surf for the first time, say like 90% of them have never touched a surfboard before. We actually have so many new customers that have started becoming regulars. Being able to grow the community and watch the community grow with my own eyes is, wow, it's so encouraging.
0: This place has opened up so many experiences for me. For others, it's the kind of space where we never thought we would have in Singapore. It's more than just a training ground to level up skills. The real magic here is in the community. Nature will always be where my heart is. But Trifecta, it's a pretty awesome starting point.
9: The world has entered a new energy race. And nations are scrambling to secure the fuel to power it.
10: Uranium is really the crux of nuclear energy.
11: Global demand for uranium is expected to double between now and 2040.
9: As the race for uranium accelerates, countries are seeking new alternatives.
12: The thorium project in China is the very first thorium reactor to enter the experimental stage.
9: Meanwhile, a pursuit to unlock energy from the same reaction that powers the sun. Nuclear fusion.
13: Did I just see a fusion reaction take place?
9: And what if nuclear's next fuel source is not even on Earth?
14: The amount of helium-3 in the moon is massive. We are looking at millions of tons.
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22: 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Geylang is bold, it's bursting with amazing and vibrant street life and delicious food. We're going to meet a mother-daughter duo who are living their best life there.

0: one of my bestest friends here in this comedy scene. She's amazing, and I hope you guys enjoy her as much as all of us do. Welcome, Sasha!
1: Guys, hard place to date. Singapore, I've lived here a long time, so I meet the local men on the dating apps. That's fun, but every time I meet a local man on a dating app, I find out he still lives at home with his mother. And then my friends are like, well, why don't you look for some expat men? Problem is, every time I find an expat man on a dating app, he lives at home with his wife. So, yeah, it's funny because it's true, isn't it, ladies?

I am Sasha Frank. I'm from the UK originally, but I've been here for 9 years. I do have a 9-to-5, which is what brought me to Singapore in the first place. But in my spare time, I do stand-up comedy. And I think what's really great about doing comedy in Singapore, because it's such a multicultural society, is you kind of learn a way of telling jokes.

0: that is for everybody. It's not niche, but I feel like there's a real benefit here that you kind of have to learn to appeal to everyone.
1: I was worried about going to the clubs because I was like, everyone's going to be young. How do I keep up with the young, energetic

differences in the language. My favourite thing ever to say is can. I feel like we don't have an equivalent in the UK that's like as affirmative as the word can. I want it tattooed on me at some point. I love it. And I use it all the time. And sometimes I forget that my friends and family in the UK don't use it. And they're like, you know, they say, oh, you're going to come and visit for Christmas? And I'm like, can. I'm like, is that a yes or a no?

0: you going to come do the kids show? That's what I want to know.
1: You know, yeah, I can do it.
0: Yeah.
1: I've been writing some clean stuff.
0: Okay, good. I was a minority in a lot of ways. So, yes, I was not Singaporean. Women are a minority in comedy. And I was a bit older than most comics at that point, and they all knew each other. So it was a hard thing to integrate myself into, and I was annoyingly persistent. I showed up for every show, even if I wasn't on, but I really wanted to be part of the scene and to, you know, kind of be there in a valid way that I'd earned.
2: I remember seeing you at Jackie's show.
0: Oh my gosh, that was 1,000 years ago. I was so nervous at that show because I was so new. Because I just started doing stand-up and I was so like, oh my God, Fucker Fuzz is here. I was like, oh my God. I feel massively part of the Singapore comedy community now. I hope that's how I'm seen. It's so close to my heart. And I get recognised sometimes when I'm out, which is just ridiculous and so lovely. And, you know, I have a good following, which is great. And I really feel that, you know, I have such wonderful friends. And I was actually just looking to move overseas, and I had a boss who was working in Singapore, or an ex-boss, and I had a call with him, and he said, Sasha, you have to go to Singapore, it's paradise. We do have an extraordinary number of cat cafes down
3: the
0: street,
3: don't we? Yeah, we do, Eco Town, whatever that one's called.
0: Yeah.
4: And we're just going down this way. Careful, careful, careful.
0: I saw this house and it was in Geylang. And I came to see it and honestly, my daughter and I walked in and we were just like, oh my gosh, yes. It's alive no matter what time you are awake. And I love it. I feel like it's really overstimulating. There's always something to see.
4: Yeah, so many trips up and down this road in the last 3 years, hey?
0: Do you also love this area?
3: I do.
0: More than the other places we've lived?
3: I think so.
0: I really want to try these coffee pork ribs. So even though I've been here 3 years, I walk down the street and I'm like, oh, there's a store there. I've never even noticed that before because there's so much going on all the time.

0: how this is going to work. It's a comedy show you would go and see, except the audience does a lot more heckling. Okay, the children are much, much more fun than the grown-up audience. Are we ready to go, my darlings? The family-friendly comedy show was not my idea. It was my daughter's idea. She's very into theatre and the performing arts, so that's kind of our common ground. And she said to me, can we do a show for kids together?
1: Listen to me, you are a hawk. No, okay, if you're not a hawk, what are you? An adoptee. I'm not singing.
0: It didn't feel like enough to just do a show for families and kids. And I think it was through the venue that we were talking to, they were tied in with a kids charity. And I was like, well, this is perfect. I mean, I'm very honoured that I'm able to give back in that way. And I love that not only do I do it, but that so many comics step up and volunteer to be part of it. I absolutely love that. So guys, thank you so much for being here. Let's give yourselves a massive round of applause and a cheer. Good show? Yeah, you liked it? Ventriloquist was great, hey? We had a good lineup. What's your name, my darling?
2: DV.
0: DV? Oh, beautiful name and a beautiful dress. We need your singing. You have to come. You have to come next time because I'd love to see you all again. Thank you so much, guys. Thank you.

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My boyfriend is Singaporean and he calls me a hybrid Brit because I'm actually as much Singaporean as I am British.

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I remember a friend teaching me to use them. And still now when I go to the hawker centre, sometimes I get given a fork because people assume I want a fork. And I used to be really pleased about that. And now I'm like offended. How do you expect me to eat with a fork? It's noodles, I need chopsticks. I'm afraid to say, I've definitely never seen anything like this on a Chinese menu or

0: Why safe? Is it taste why safe for you?
1: Was this more hot?
0: It is hot. Always hot.
1: My forever complaints, I get that.
0: We're a terrible Singapore. That's always the way though. Like everyone I know that's Singaporean hates the humidity. But when you grow up somewhere where it's miserably cold, to have year-round hot weather, such a bonus. There's no perfect place, but for me, like Singapore is as near as it gets to everything I would want on like my life. So it's a great community here. It's a very supportive place for working parents and single parents, and it's great. I'm not just saying this. I wake up every day and I'm just like, wow, I cannot believe I get to live here. You know, I just have the best time every day.
2: So what is your favorite food in Geylang?
3: You're not gonna guess it. It's beef hor fun.
2: Okay, why beef hor fun?
3: I love beef and I love noodles. It's the best of both worlds.
2: Fair enough.
3: We've only just scratched the surface. There's so much more to see, more to taste, and more surprising stories.
2: We'll see you next time on Singapore Hour. Okay, let's go. Bye, see you.

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6: Towering nearly 200 metres above the plains of central Sri Lanka, Sinagiri is one of the country's most striking historical sites. Also known as Lion Rock, this UNESCO World Heritage Site dates back to the 5th century, serving as the royal palace of King Kashipa. Its name is derived from a lion-shaped gateway that once stood at its entrance. Today, only its massive stone paws remain. While much of Sinagiri's architecture has been lost to time, traces of its foundations offer a glimpse of what it once was. The king's delicately carved throne can still be seen today, while ponds with complex filtration systems suggest a level of engineering that was ahead of its time. Following the king's death, Sinagiri was abandoned as a royal residence and later converted into a monastery. Even without its former grandeur, the view from the top is as majestic as ever.

0: This is East Asia Tonight.
1: Good evening, I'm Atelier Duez. Tonight's top stories. A diplomatic tit-for-tat following a clash in the South China Sea. China and the Philippines summon each other's ambassadors over the confrontation near the disputed Second Thomas Shoal. Now, that flare-up between the Chinese Coast Guard and a Philippine naval crew comes as top ASEAN diplomats gather in Manila. Bloc chair the Philippines urging continued cooperation as a strategic necessity. And Japan voices concern after Chinese and Russian forces staged live fire drills within its exclusive economic zone. Beijing dismissed the protest as groundless. And South Korea probes a major data leak exposing tens of thousands of records, including diplomats' personal data. Authorities are not ruling out foreign state-backed hackers. Now, the South Korean president vows sweeping measures to stabilize the property market, even as he faces questions over a loan arrangement linked to his apartment sale.

0: Also tonight, Hong Kong rolls out the welcome mat for dogs in restaurants. But viral rule breakers have some eateries backing out. Is the city truly ready to embrace pet-friendly dining? Fresh row between China and the Philippines, with both sides summoning each other's envoys following Monday's clash at the South China Sea. A tense confrontation between Beijing and Manila, as Chinese Coast Guard officers ordered a Philippine boat to leave the disputed waters. Manila says that a sailor was struck on the head with a wooden baton by Chinese personnel. It also rejected Beijing's account as false and misleading, stressing that its forces acted professionally. Now, Beijing insists the Philippine Navy provoked the incident, saying it will continue carrying out what it calls law enforcement operations around the Second Thomas Shoal. Both sides are standing firmly by their versions of events. The U.S. has condemned what it called as China's dangerous actions. Well, the latest scuffle casting a shadow over the ASEAN meeting in Manila, where maritime security is among the key issues in focus. Philippine Foreign Secretary Teresa Lazaro has called for countries to work together, stressing that continued cooperation is no longer a choice, but a strategic necessity.
1: In a fractured global landscape, no single nation can weather these storms alone. Our strength and resilience lie in our community. Acting together, it is our shield against external pressures and our engine for regional stability.
0: Well, for more, we're joined now by CNA senior correspondents Leong Wai Kit in Manila and Tan Yu Guan in Shanghai. Well, first to you, Wai Kit. This scuffle here in the disputed waters simply adds another layer of diplomatic tension, it seems. So how exactly is Manila trying to balance its role as a claimant in the dispute, while also trying to steer consensus as ASEAN chair?
2: Well, where ASEAN chair Philippines leadership is concerned, it seems that it is on track, because in recent history, no ASEAN chair had ever put its own national interests ahead of the bloc's interests. And even if they do that, there's a mechanism called the consensus safety net, where everyone's opinions are all weighed. That's on the leadership front for Philippines as ASEAN chair. On the national front, things get a bit tricky, because earlier you mentioned, Otelli, that this is about the Philippines and China. Both have also summoned their diplomats, the envoys. And you've also mentioned that the US had weighed in. Australia, in fact, had also weighed in, both standing behind the Philippines, calling out China's aggression. So it will be very tricky for these countries to meet this week in Manila here. But ASEAN as a platform allows these parties face time to knock things out behind closed doors, to at least have conversations. So that's on the talking front. On the action front, it gives them more impetus to speed up talks on the code of conduct, and at the same time, try other tools, such as your ASEAN Coast Guard Forum, such as your ASEAN Maritime Center, which is said to be set up in the Philippines. And all these will help to manage your maritime developments in the region.
0: Now, let's bring Yu Guan into the conversation now. We know that Beijing has summoned the Philippine ambassador, basically accusing Manila of provocation. But how is China framing this confrontation? And also, what message is it sending just a day ahead of its meeting with ASEAN foreign ministers?
3: Well, aside from framing this as provocation, it's also framing this as a challenge to what it calls its sovereignty claim over what China calls the Ren'ai Reef. Now, at the center of the dispute is the Philippine Navy ship that Manila, China claims, deliberately grounded there in 1999. Now, the Philippines has kept troops on board ever since and used it as a military outpost and resupplying them by boat. China says that presence is illegal. It says that Manila promised to remove the ship, but has failed to do so for 27 years. Beijing also says that under a temporary arrangement reached in 2024, the Philippines must notify China before humanitarian resupply missions, and with the supply subject to what China calls on-site verification. Beijing says this is meant to prevent Manila from reinforcing the ship or turning it into a permanent outpost. Now, Beijing's account of Monday's confrontation is that two Philippine boats deployed from the ship approach and ram Chinese Coast Guard vessels before Philippine personnel attacked Chinese officers. Now, China says it has no choice but to respond and has warned Manila to restrain its frontline personnel or bear the consequences. Now, one detail is quite striking. Let's play the phone video and look at it carefully. Now, the footage appears to show personnel from both sides striking at each other with oars and sticks. Yeah, these are uniformed and potentially armed forces, yet neither side appears to have used firearms. So what we can see here is force being used, but apparently no heavy guns were raised or used. At today's regular foreign ministry briefing, Beijing also sent a broader message ahead of the ASEAN meeting. The ministry said that regional forums should not be used to discuss bilateral maritime disputes. It also warned the Philippines, as ASEAN chair, not to put its own political interests above regional peace and stability. The spokesperson also said that certain forces tend to stir up maritime issues whenever important regional diplomacy is taking place and asked who was behind it. So Beijing's message is that it will not back down at sea and it does not want Manila to use to internationalize this bilateral dispute through ASEAN.
0: Okay, so let's put aside the maritime disputes for a bit now and Waikit. So beyond all of that, tell us what else stood out from today's ASEAN foreign ministers meeting.
2: Yeah, earlier in the day, the ASEAN foreign ministers issued a statement on the Middle East situation, expressing serious concern, calling all parties to refrain and go into dialogue. The second update is, in fact, just moments ago, I stepped out from a briefing by Secretary Lazaro. It was about Myanmar. Two things stood out for me. One, it was the way Secretary Lazaro referred to Myanmar's Tin Maung Swee. This is how she said it. When we met Myanmar's foreign minister, with the air quotes, and this is in line with how the Philippines, and as ASEAN chair, views the current Myanmar administration, that it still does not recognise the Myanmar Online-led administration. The second thing that stood out to me was that the five-point consensus is still valid. I make this a point because recently the Myanmar parliament had passed a motion to officially reject the five-point consensus, saying that it no longer reflects the political situation on the ground. Earlier, though, Secretary Lazaro said that Tin Maung Swee had denied it, had rejected it, and therefore the five-point consensus still exists. So Secretary Lazaro says that despite the parliament resolution, that has been negated.
0: Many thanks for that report. CNA senior correspondents Leong Waikit in Manila and Tan Yuguan in Shanghai. Now, as ASEAN balances the growing geopolitical rivalry between the US and China, all while maintaining its own neutrality. Well, we'll be speaking with an expert a little later this hour on the challenges ahead for the Southeast Asian bloc. Now, Japan says that Chinese and Russian naval forces have conducted a joint live-firing exercise within its exclusive economic zone. Defense officials say a Chinese missile destroyer carried out the exercise about 180 kilometers southwest of Okinotori Island on Sunday. Now, Japan's Navy spotted it hours before, operating alongside two other Chinese warships and a Russian frigate. Now, Tokyo added that its destroyer monitored the fleet and gathered intelligence on their activities. Now, they've also raised formal diplomatic concerns over maritime safety. China disputes Japan's EEZ claims around Okinotori, arguing that Tokyo is not entitled to do so, since it's a reef rather than an island.
4: 両国は先月には爆撃機の共同飛行を実施したほか、今月上旬には両国海軍が共同演習を実施するなど、軍事面での連携を強化しています。今回の共同航行についても、両軍の軍事面での連携強化に向けた動きの一環であると認識をしており、海上自衛隊の艦艇及び航空機により適切に警戒監視、情報収集を実施しているところです。
0: Well, South Korea is investigating a cyber attack on a government-run diplomatic academy after its foreign ministry said that a significant amount of data may have been exposed. The announcement came a day after the ministry revealed that unidentified attackers exploited a previously unknown software flaw to breach the Korean National Diplomatic Academy's online education system. Well, the hackers gained control of a server between April and May 2025 and maintained access until February this year, when a suspicious activity was detected and the system was shut down. No misuse of leaked data had been confirmed. The platform stored training videos and course administration records, including names and user IDs of participants. Now, local media said that information of about 6,000 current and former diplomats may have been compromised. Authorities are still determining the full extent of the leak, saying there is not yet enough technical evidence to identify those responsible. But they have not ruled out foreign state-backed hacking groups, including the possibility of a North Korean link. Now, a UN report finds that victims of transnational online scam across the Asia-Pacific have lost more than $114 billion in 2025 alone. Now, that's triple the losses recorded in 2023. Now, the UN Office on Drugs and Crime says that the numbers reflect the scaling of the industry, adding that the ecosystem is rapidly evolving to stay ahead of law enforcement. Now, the UN report has also confirmed that criminal syndicates of Chinese origin remain the primary force behind the cyber-enabled scam economy in the Asia-Pacific. Now, people from at least 80 countries and territories have been found in scam compounds across the region, as recruitment networks use transit hubs in Asia, the Middle East and Africa. Well, the UNODC also warned that groups no longer stay within their own geographic domain and specialty and are now operating across multiple illicit markets while using shared devices or other services. The report added that syndicates are outpacing crackdowns, using AI systems to boost criminal activity to recruit victims, conduct social engineering campaigns, and cryptocurrency theft. The UNODC says that pressure from law enforcement in the region has displaced but not dismantled operations. And that's because groups relocate from countries like Myanmar and Laos to East Timor, Pacific Island states and parts of Africa. Well, the report also points to corruption as a primary enabler of tech-driven organized crime in the region. Well, coming up next on East Asia Tonight, Roland Lim will be joining us with the Business Desk. So, Roland, China apparently said to be weighing export controls on AI technologies.
4: That's right. Beijing reportedly in talks with companies on measures that, if adopted, could be the country's biggest such restrictions in years. Plus, Japan's government finalizes its annual economic blueprint with clarifications made on the central bank's independence. But worries remain on funding.

0: The world has entered a new energy race, and nations are scrambling to secure the fuel to power it.
1: Uranium is really the crux of nuclear energy.
2: Global demand for uranium is expected to double between now and 2040.
0: As the race for uranium accelerates, countries are seeking new alternatives.
3: The thorium project in China is the very first thorium reactor to enter the experimental stage.
0: Meanwhile, a pursuit to unlock energy from the same reaction that powers the sun, nuclear fusion.
4: Did I just see a fusion reaction take place?
0: And what if nuclear's next fuel source is not even on Earth?
5: The amount of helium-3 in the moon is massive. We are looking at millions of tons.
6: It's the ultimate unlimited fuel for clean energy.
0: The Nuclear Option, Monday and Tuesday on CNA.
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0: Welcome back. You're watching East Asia Tonight. Time for your business news. A South Korean president, Lee Jae-myung, has promised measures to stabilize the country's property market on both the supply and demand side. He made the remarks at a cabinet meeting and called windfall profits from real estate the biggest culprit in destroying fairness. Although Mr. Lee is facing questions as well about the sale of his apartment. Now, he sold it in an attempt to set an example in support of his administration's housing policies. But it has brought home buyers' financing constraints into the spotlight. A tighter mortgage regulation to cool rallies in property prices have sharply reduced the amount prospective home buyers can borrow from banks. And to get into the details, CNA's Grace Shin joins us in the studio. Grace, good to have you on the show. Surging home prices in South Korea has been one of its biggest economic headaches. Why is this problem so persistent, and what is President Lee trying to do about it?
1: You're right. Housing has dominated South Korean politics for a while, actually more than a decade, because it's become increasingly unaffordable to purchase houses, especially in the capital Seoul, but the greater Seoul area, including in Gyeonggi-do province, because in the capital Seoul alone, the median apartment price now costs around $850,000. Now, that's roughly 14 times the average annual income, putting home ownership out of hands for many young owners. And owning a home in South Korea has some strong social context to it because it's a major milestone for many young couples. It's the beginning step for them to get married and start a family. And that's led to what's known as yeonggeul in Korean, which is short for the Korean phrase meaning to scrap together everything, even your soul. And in practice, it means borrowing as much as possible through mortgages, personal loans, and family money just to buy a home. And another practice is called gap investment, kiptu in Korean, where investors buy homes with very little of their own money by relying on Korea's unique jeonse rental system. And what that is instead of paying monthly rent, tenants put down a large refundable deposit, which is often 50 to 80% of the home's value, which is then returned once they move out. And using that, investors can use that deposit to finance most of their purchases, allowing them to buy multiple properties with relatively little cash. And critics say that that type of gap investment has fueled speculation and speculative buying, contributing to rising house prices. And that's why every government, whether they be conservative or liberal, they've tried to make bringing down house prices a priority. They've tried building more homes, raising taxes on multiple homeowners, even cracking down on speculation and tightening lending rules. Now, but I want to make sure that the Lee administration is different in the sense that they've made restricting mortgage lending the centerpiece of their housing policy. So Lee's government has introduced some of the toughest borrowing restrictions in years by sharply limiting how much buyers can borrow from banks for expensive homes, trying to alleviate the housing crisis, especially in Seoul.
0: And these tougher borrowing rules have also sparked criticisms, especially from younger buyers trying to climb the property ladder. And now President Lee himself also facing the backlash over the sale of his property.
1: Right. Before we go into the Lee controversy, we also have to understand that in Korea, a lot of youngsters want to start their marriage and life in Seoul because most of them work there. It's very densely populated. That's where all the workplaces are at and a lot of the entertainment facilities. Now moving on to Lee, the criticism right now is that the president seems to have benefited from a financing arrangement that ordinary buyers can't easily get their hands on. And it's called seller financing. Recently, he sold his apartment in the greater Seoul area for about $2 million, and the buyers only had to pay 40% upfront. Instead, Lee and his wife effectively became the lenders themselves, allowing the buyers to defer payment of the remaining 60% rather than having to go to the banks. But the issue is that Lee's own government has made it much harder for people to borrow at the banks, right? So buyers of expensive homes are limited to bank mortgages of just around $135,000. So critics say the buyers were therefore able to get around the spirit of Lee's lending regulations by borrowing directly from the seller instead, which is not that common. And the opposition People Power Party says that undermines the credibility of Lee's signature housing policy. They've accused him of hypocrisy on some fronts. There's even saying that he needs to be impeached for all of this. But Lee's office has rejected everything, saying that the seller financing is an entirely legal concept and that President Lee did set an example by selling the apartment at a lower market value to demonstrate his commitment in stabilizing the housing market. So politically, this has become one of Lee's first major controversies. There are no allegations that the transactions have been illegal, and Lee's Democratic Party does comfortably control Parliament. So it's too early to say that impeachment is on the table. But politically, the story is unlikely to disappear anytime soon, because housing isn't just an economic problem in South Korea. It represents wealth, social mobility, and the prospect of building a future. So when the president appears to have used a financing arrangement that most ordinary buyers cannot access, it does raise questions about fairness, even though it was perfectly legal.
0: So it does sound like Seoul's property crisis still. Lots of ideas, but no solutions.
1: Definitely. We'll have to see what happens.
0: Grace, appreciate those insights. That was our very own Grace Shin. China is reportedly weighing tighter export controls on its AI and semiconductor technologies. Experts say the step reflects Beijing's push to keep domestic at home, that's AI at home, and to show that China, like the US, now sees advanced AI as a critical national asset requiring controls. The Financial Times reports that Chinese regulators are consulting domestic AI and chip firms on ways to stop advanced technology and key startups from falling into Western hands. The Ministry of Commerce has asked companies including Alibaba, ByteDance and Jiupu for views on limiting the transfer of AI training data overseas and restricting foreign users from downloading their AI model weights. The ministry is also considering curbs that would stop overseas chipmakers, including Qualcomm and TSMC, from producing advanced chips based on designs from Chinese firms such as Huawei. Other proposals include tighter controls on foreign acquisitions of strategic technology companies, including those developing agentic AI. Now, if adopted, the measures would mark China's biggest technology export restrictions in years. Regulators are now reviewing industry feedback before making a final decision. Other business news on our radar. A Chinese AI startup, Moonshot AI, has temporarily stopped new subscriptions, saying overwhelming demand for its new Kimi K3 model has swamped its server capacity. Existing paid members remain unaffected. Now, Kimi K3 is currently the world's largest open-weight AI model. The infrastructure strain comes as Moonshot seeks up to $2 billion in fresh funding ahead of a potential Hong Kong IPO. South Korea's exports extended robust growth in early July as artificial intelligence-driven demand for semiconductors continued to fuel the economy. Outbound shipments in the first 20 days of July rose 52% from a year earlier to about $55 billion. Imports went up 20% on year to $43 billion, resulting in a trade surplus of around $12 billion. The EU has slapped Chinese e-commerce giant AliExpress with a record fine of nearly $630 million. Now, it's citing failure to stop illegal, unsafe, and counterfeit products from being sold on its platform. EU regulators say dangerous cosmetics and unsafe toys remained available for weeks. AliExpress says the fine is disproportionate and will appeal. It has less than 3 months to propose corrective measures. Japan's cabinet has approved Prime Minister Sanae Takaichi's first annual economic blueprint. The finalized version includes classifications on the central bank's independence after an earlier draft raised worries that the government could influence monetary policy. A reference to a clause in a law emphasizing the need to protect the Bank of Japan's independence has been added in a footnote. But the document retained language urging the BOJ to conduct itself, quote, appropriately to see stable price rises. The annual blueprint also makes no clear mention of fiscal consolidation. That's a phrase included in the previous plan compiled under Ms. Takaichi's predecessor. The Prime Minister's economic blueprint calls for aggressive spending in strategic areas to boost the economy and outlines ways to secure funding. But concerns remain over how the government can go about it without straining the country's finances, as Japan has one of the highest debt burdens among advanced economies. And coming up on East Asia Tonight, calls for unity as ASEAN top diplomats meet in Manila. Otelli Edwards will be speaking with an expert on the challenges ahead for the bloc amid fresh confrontation in the South China Sea and the resumption of all-out war in the Middle East. Plus, Japan wilts under a scorching heat wave with health warnings issued to 42 out of the country's 47 prefectures.

the land of the long white clouds. From Hobbiton, to sight you've only dreamed of. Tour New Zealand differently.

0: Biodiversity is booming, which is inviting for some local foragers and farmers who embrace edible wildlife.
1: We're the largest organic banana grower in Singapore.
2: This is a gem.
3: Amazing. Yeah.
4: So the mulberries are from the garden.
5: No, that's delicious.
6: Singapore is ramping up conservation efforts locally and across the region.
7: I really do love reptiles and finding out about them, so I really love my job.
8: The building must relate to the lives of the people.
9: 目前还是一直要创新一些新的东西，我也不希望是人家把我看作是八十岁的人。
10: There are those who dare to be different, who have made their mark in Singapore and beyond.
1: You have such big dreams, you know, you want to change the world with your art.
11: Obviously, every fighter wants to win, so all you can do is to prepare yourself to win.

Hello again, this is East Asia Tonight, and here are the headlines we're following. Japan raises safety concerns over joint live fire drills by China and Russia within its exclusive economic zone. Beijing dismisses Tokyo's protest as groundless. Now, China and the Philippines summon each other's ambassadors after a confrontation near a disputed shoal in the South China Sea. And ASEAN chair, the Philippines, calls continued cooperation a strategic necessity amid growing global challenges as top diplomats gather in Manila, including from the US, China and Russia.

0: Maritime security and South China Sea tensions expected to feature in discussions among ASEAN foreign ministers and their dialogue partners. Well, it comes after the latest confrontation between China and the Philippines in a disputed second Thomas Shoal yesterday. Now, the bloc gathering as the region seeks to balance ties with both powers while advancing negotiations on a code of conduct for the disputed waters. Now, for more analysis, we've got Professor Lim Tai Wei of Soka University joining us live all the way from Tokyo. Thanks, Prof, for joining us this evening. Let's just talk about what everyone is probably watching out for, which is the top American and Chinese diplomats they're expected to meet. Firstly, how significant is this and what's at stake for both sides?
1: Well, ASEAN meetings, particularly with dialogue partners, has always afforded great powers corridor diplomacy, in which they can meet each other to have informal chats away from the glare of the media. And this time, it is not an exception because it is an opportune moment where the top diplomats of the two superpowers are in the same place at the same time. So they are quite likely to continue the momentum that was set by the last meeting in Beijing when President Trump met with President Xi. There appears to be a reset and stabilization of a relationship between the two superpowers. This is likely to continue between the two top diplomats representing their respective countries because there has been talk that there will be a second visit, perhaps to Shenzhen, the unofficial Silicon Valley of China, sometime later this year, and also a visit by President Xi from Beijing to Washington, D.C. So we are quite likely to see this kind of interactions continue. And therefore, for these interactions to continue, positive optics must be maintained. Therefore, it is unlikely that we'll see significant clashes. The two diplomats will probably try to shore up the details or support of the upcoming visits by Chinese president to the U.S. and the second visit by U.S. president to China.
0: But however, the backdrop to those talks seem far from ideal because we've got Washington condemning China's South China Sea actions in pretty strong terms ahead of this meeting. I mean, does that or will that change the tone or the substance of talks?
1: Well, stabilization of relationship means that there's also a recognition of the differences that they have to agree to disagree. And we're quite likely to see that these will still be mentioned, but mentioned in a way that will not derail

0: real the major sort of a stabilization of a relationship between the two superpowers in order for the visits as well as communications between China and the US to continue. So Secretary of State Marco Rubio is likely to mention some issues that is in US interests, while Foreign Minister, Director of Foreign Relations in China, Wang Yi, will also be mentioning some of the things and items that are in the Chinese national interest. But overall, the atmospherics will be, you know, such that it does not derail their leaders from meeting each other in the upcoming visits.
1: Right, and Professor, I mean, let's just turn to China's broader agenda here. I mean, they have to manage tensions with the US, but I mean, broadly, what is Beijing's priorities in Southeast Asia?
0: Well, I think the sort of pressing issue is energy. And we are seeing the restart of a kinetic warfare in the Straits of Hormuz, and also the announcement by the Houthis that they will blockade Saudi Arabia. So this is creating great concerns because the big powers in the big economic powers in East Asia, China, Japan, and Korea, they are all net, you know, energy importer, particularly fossil fuels from the Middle East. So and this has also concerned Southeast Asia, which you know is developing its manufacturing capabilities. That also requires energy, even though some of them may be may have their own energy resources, but they remain concerned about the price of oil, for example, that whose you know turbulence in the price of oil that's been caused by the conflicts, the kinetic conflicts in the Middle East. So it is quite likely that China will discuss this very pressing issue with Southeast Asia, and Southeast Asia itself has plans to set up oil exchange stockpiles. In fact, South Korea and Japan have already started their plans for their joint oil stockpile exchange. So we are quite likely to see energy to be on the top of the agenda, particularly the urgency in which they need to sort of make arrangements for alternative energies. For example, Indonesia, a couple of days ago, has announced that they are willing to and happy to work with China on solar panels and solar energy generation, and also other kinds of you know alternatives that can sort of mitigate the issues that is happening in the Middle East.
1: And Prof, we've also got the Quad foreign ministers. They're also meeting on the sidelines. What should we be looking out for?
0: Well, earlier on, there had been some concern that the Quad hadn't met for some time, but that concern sort of dissipated when they were able to meet quite recently. And so we are quite likely to see that perhaps Secretary of State Marco Rubio will reassure its allies and alignees in the Quad that the US is very much committed to the Indo-Pacific region. Even though it is now engaged in a major event and activities in the Middle East. The Quad is likely to see a greater alignment in some areas in which they can they have a common challenges. Perhaps energy might be one of them. But the main sort of symbolic value of the Quad meeting is that to reassure the Quad members that the US is still very much engaged in the Quad, bearing in mind that when Secretary of State Marco Rubio first became the secretary, his very first meeting was actually meeting with the foreign ministers of the Quad.
1: All right, many thanks for speaking to us on Indo-Pacific security, Professor Lim Tai-wei, Soka University, chatting with us all the way from Tokyo. Now, China and Thailand have pledged closer cooperation on artificial intelligence and trade as Prime Minister Anutin Charunrakul held talks with his counterpart Li Qiang in Beijing. Now, they also agreed to strengthen defense ties, intelligence sharing, and joint efforts to combat online scams. Now, Thailand has vowed to create a safer environment for Chinese tourists and enterprises while stepping up its crackdown.

crackdown on cross-border crime. There is a wider regional push to dismantle scam centers operating across Southeast Asia, particularly in Myanmar and Cambodia. But Thailand also reaffirmed its target of completing the first phase of its high-speed rail link to China by 2030. The Bangkok-Nakhon Ratchasima line will eventually connect with Laos, forming a wider rail network linking Kunming in southwestern China to Singapore. But it was a lighter moment that captured attention online. Mr. Anutin there took to the microphone to sing a classic love song made famous by music legend Teresa Teng during a formal luncheon hosted by Premier Li. Well, the performance has since gone viral, and it follows another musical moment earlier this month when Mr. Anutin played the saxophone as Malaysian Prime Minister Anwar Ibrahim sang. And during a visit to Hanoi in June, Mr. Anutin joined local musicians playing a Vietnamese instrument in front of Prime Minister Lê Minh Hùng. Japanese authorities are urging caution against heat stroke, warning that temperatures in some areas of the country could reach dangerous levels. Heat stroke alerts have been issued for 42 out of 47 of the country's prefectures. Kyushu City in Yamanashi Prefecture saw a daytime high of 39.4 degrees Celsius yesterday. A scorching heat also recorded from the northeast region of Tohoku to Kyushu in the southwest. Officials expect temperatures to rise again today. Now, over in Hiroshima, animals are also struggling with the heat, as you can see. Some zoos are bringing out special treats just to cool them down, including distributing chilled slices of watermelon. Well, meanwhile, in South Korea, torrential downpours are expected to persist in the country's central region. Heavy rain has already lashed parts of the capital region early today, with 58 millimeters of rain falling in just 1 hour in Incheon. Downpours are forecast to subside in the Seoul metropolitan area overnight. Authorities say monsoon rains in the southern region are also set to ease. Meanwhile, officials have issued a flood advisory for the Imjin River near the border with North Korea. Water levels had risen sharply due to heavy downpours, with Pyongyang also releasing water from a dam without prior notice. Officials have sent mobile safety warnings to residents and visitors in the area, urging them to stay away from the rivers. And we have more extreme weather coverage on CNA's TikTok channel. Parts of China under heavy rain alerts as a sprawling rain belt sweeps across the country. This clip shows the extent of the floods triggered by the torrential downpours in Shanghai's Yangpu district, one of the worst affected. Drainage systems were overwhelmed, leaving roads submerged and several underground areas underwater. More than 70,000 emergency personnel have been mobilized amid evacuations. Meanwhile, a rare funnel cloud was spotted over Ningbo in eastern China's Zhejiang province. Residents saw the thin tornado-like column yesterday afternoon. Severe thunderstorms moved across the city. Authorities say the rotating funnel formed beneath a thunderstorm, but never touched the ground. It lasted about 3 minutes and no major damage was reported. Coming up next on East Asia Tonight, why Hong Kong is facing a backlash over a dog-friendly dining scheme, with eateries pulling out of the initiative. And a Japanese mayor makes history again, this time by taking maternity leave.

0: The world has entered a new energy race, and nations are scrambling to secure the fuel to power it.
1: Uranium is really the crux of nuclear energy.
2: Global demand for uranium is expected to double between now and 2040.
0: As the race for uranium accelerates, countries are seeking new alternatives.
3: The thorium project in China is the very first thorium reactor to enter the experimental stage.
0: Meanwhile, a pursuit to unlock energy from the same reaction that powers the sun, nuclear fusion.
4: Did I just see a fusion reaction take place?
0: And what if nuclear's next fuel source is not even on Earth?
5: The amount

0: of helium-3 in the moon is massive. We are looking at millions of tons.
1: It's the ultimate unlimited fuel for clean energy.
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3: The first thing in the morning as Asia wakes up to a new day. Get up to speed with major events shaping lives in the region and other parts of the world.
4: Putting things in perspective with eye-opening reports and expert analysis as a new era of global politics breeds power struggles and shifting alliances.
3: We get to the heart of the matter and take stock of the issues you're invested in with on-the-ground reports and wall-to-wall coverage. Viewing it all from a regional lens because we put Asia first.
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11: In the Philippines, one in three kids will be bullied.
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13: Bullying is all about power over another.
14: Kung hindi ikaw yung predator, ikaw yung magiging prey.
11: Why is bullying a pervasive problem in the Philippines? And what can be done about it?
15: Napakasakit po bilang isang ina na binuot, nubuli yung anak mo sa eskwela.
11: Insight, Thursday on CNA.
3: Good to have your company on East Asia tonight. So, Hong Kong started allowing dogs inside about 1,000 approved restaurants just this month. But complaints have come in the first weeks of the new scheme, with some eateries backing out. Well, we've got videos and photos of dogs breaking the rules have gone viral, like this one at a pup licking a restaurant plate. They are at the centre of an online debate about whether Hong Kong is ready for pet-friendly dining. City authorities launched a scheme this year to boost the city's struggling food and beverage industry, but consumers are crossing the border for cheaper meals on the mainland, and restaurant earnings have not returned to post-COVID levels. Well, for more on this, we've got CNA's Geraldine Yap. She joins us live from Hong Kong. So, I mean, Jerry, seeing a dog licking a plate is pretty nasty, I have to say. But tell us what else. I mean, what else are people saying that's causing the backlash?
16: Now, we've seen a wide range of comments online, especially in response to some of these photos and videos. One comment is saying that the sight of fur flying around and the smell of dogs is making him lose his appetite. Some other comments have also criticized dog owners for not ensuring that their dogs behave properly. Now, we've also come across at least two groups online compiling lists of dog-friendly restaurants to boycott. And one of them is titled, "I Will Not Visit Dog-Friendly Restaurants Again." But of course, others have also posted to say that they have observed the dogs to be quite well behaved. The government says that it has received around 20 complaints so far. Most of these involve minor issues such as the length of the dog's leash and also seating arrangements inside the eateries. And officers have also been going around to inspect the restaurants and also to just ensure that everything is being implemented smoothly. Now, I spoke to a cafe owner who told me that so far he hasn't had any issues with misbehaving dogs. And of course, they also do take steps to ensure that there is no conflict between the dog owners and other patrons. So, for example, if patrons come without dogs, staff will ask them if they're okay with being next to dogs. And if they're not okay, then they will be separated from the patrons that come with dogs. But of course, the cafe owner acknowledges that not all restaurants are equally well equipped to allow dogs inside. And here's what he had to say.
17: 有啲食肆咧，其實真係唔適合俾動物或者寵物入去，因為第一個size好細啦，個面積好細啦。第二就係佢哋本身係做開類似茶餐廳啦，甚至乎酒樓啦。咁其實係咪真係可以？

0: And lawmakers and even the restaurant operators themselves, they say that the pullouts are not necessarily a bad thing. It shows that these restaurants themselves know that they're not equipped to allow dogs inside, and they are doing the responsible thing by withdrawing from the scheme. The backlash online, of course, is sparking a wider discussion about responsible pet ownership in Hong Kong. And it comes at a time when the city is trying to become more pet-friendly. So, for example, some public transport operators are allowing pets on board selected bus and train services. And there are actually also a lot of pet-friendly malls in the city. Now, according to government statistics, there are more than 240,000 households in Hong Kong that own over 400,000 cats and dogs as pets. And one lawmaker tells me that he feels that instead of educating people who don't like dogs to be more accepting of dogs, the onus should actually be on the restaurant operators and in particular the dog owners themselves to ensure that the dog-friendly restaurant scheme is implemented properly and is not being abused.
1: I think that it's a positive discussion overall to have an alarm towards sort of, okay, if I want more, as a pet owner, if I want more pet-friendly policy, if I want more pet-friendly establishments, etc., me as pet owner, one of the participants, one of the benefactors of the policy, needs to behave, needs to not be a bad example. If I take this for granted and exploit everything that is inside just because it's, I can let my dog into the establishment, guess what? It's gonna go away.
0: Now, the government says that overall they think that the scheme is still on track and heading in the right direction, and they do expect to open a second round of applications for permits in about 6 months.
2: Well, I guess time will tell. Well, thanks so very much for that report. CNA's Geraldine Yap speaking to us live from Hong Kong. Now, a mayor of a small Japanese city has become the first in the country to take maternity leave. The move has drawn some criticism while also putting the spotlight on issues like falling birth rates and gender equality.
3: Shogo Kawata is about to make history for a second time. She's in charge of a small Japanese town just outside of Osaka and will become the country's first sitting mayor to take maternity leave. Kawata first made headlines almost 3 years ago when she became Japan's youngest female mayor, and she's continuing to trailblaze. While 16 weeks maternity leave is guaranteed for Yawata City employees, there's no such option or protocol for the mayoral position. So Kawata created it for herself, has appointed a replacement, and plans to take the full 16 weeks leave.
4: で、初めてというのは私自身もとても驚いているところです。やっぱりこれまでそれだけ、まあ、若い女性であったり、というのが、やはり市長になる機会というのがなかったんだなというふうに感じているところです。で、こういった、まあ、産休取得というふうに、まあ、厳密に言うと制度的にはですね、産休というものがございませんので、
3: Kawata adds she has received criticism for her decision. On the streets of Yawata for the city's Taiko Festival, there are mixed views as Kawata attends one of her last functions. While this man says he thinks it's impressive, proactive, and progressive, this woman believes the mayor shouldn't be on full pay while on leave, despite saying she should have time to recover from the birth. In October of last year, Sanae Takeuchi became Japan's first female prime minister. But politics and leadership roles still remain male-dominated environments. Japan ranks 118 out of 148 countries in the World Economic Forum's most recent gender gap report.
4: 男女共同参画とか働き方改革とかいろいろなことが言われていますけれども、やっぱりリーダーを含めたですね、様々な職業において子供を産むということを、やはりためらわない社会を作っていかなければ、やはり少子化というのは少子化によるやっぱりこう人口減少、それに伴う経済の劣化というのは私は避けられないというふうに思っています。
3: Japanese women are legally entitled to claim around 14 weeks of maternity leave and are typically paid about two-thirds of their wages and a birth bonus.
2: Now, football's world governing body, FIFA, has launched an investigation into that post-match brawl that erupted after the World Cup final. Well, if you recall, video captured several players involved in the confrontation as tensions

0: was boiled over moments after Spain secured their second World Cup title. Argentina midfielder Leandro Paredes appeared to grab Spain defender Eric Garcia by the throat before shoving Spain substitute Gavi to the ground as he tried to break up the melee. Argentinian defender Nahuel El Molina also appeared to strike Spanish captain Rodri in the stomach. Well, despite all of that, the team were welcomed back to the capital, Buenos Aires, by grateful fans.
1: Estoy muy orgullosa de esta selección que dio todo y que son campeones. Para el pueblo argentino, Argentina es campeón.
0: Many had come out in support for talisman Lionel Messi, who did not return to Argentina, heading to Florida instead, where he plays for Inter Miami. Head coach Lionel Scaloni said in a tearful interview that the team would need a rebuild.
2: Estar en ese lugar. Entonces, para seguir, se necesitan un montón de cosas, sobre todo volver a resetearse, volver a formar un grupo como este. Que difícilmente se vuelve a formar. Y me duele el alma. Lo siento.
0: A contrasting emotions in Spain, where the world champions were given a royal reception by the king and also met the prime minister, Pedro Sanchez. The team were greeted by huge crowds in the capital, Madrid. Close to 2 million supporters came out for the open-top bus victory parade, bathing the city in a sea of the team's colours of red and yellow to celebrate the world champs. And that does it for Tuesday's edition of East Asia Tonight. Don't forget your headlines anytime at cna.asia. Thanks for watching.

0: the land of the long white clouds. From Hobbiton, to sight you've only dreamed of. Tour New Zealand differently.
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0: 每个人都讲我的鸡饭是最好吃的。
1: My Ayam Penyet special, the customer feedback is very good.
2: I want to bring it down to the next generation so that this hawker trade will not die off.
3: I've wasted 20 years inside.
4: For hawker, people don't judge. You come and buy food, you also would ask me whether I'm an ex-convict or not.
5: I'm very grateful Madam Haja teach me this sambal. Then I feel like, alamak, someone trusted me.
6: 没有人这样炒东西的，再怎么炒，你都没有动到底的。来，拿下来，不是这样的。
5: Today haven't finished frying 啊，around 150 kg 啊，lot 啊。Not okay 啊，ja. I came here to train 啊，ja. I not come here to work.
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0: Without power, you do not have any means to improve the living standards of your people. Without sufficient power, you will be abandoned by the AI revolution.
1: The world is still increasing in population, and the populations that are out there are becoming more energy intensive. We're trying to electrify more of our transportation and industry sectors. And so it's really a step change in the magnitude of electricity demand that we're looking at.
0: Nuclear power probably is one of the very few major sources of power which can really save mankind going forward.

0: In a country blanketed by snow for half the year, keeping warm isn't a luxury, it's survival.
1: What's interesting for us is that in our energy mix, district heating has very high importance. For those weeks when we are minus 25, we need much heat. We don't have solar because it's dark here and sometimes no wind.
2: Here you can see one of the district heating power plants. Helsinki city is using this power plant to produce district heating. Currently they are using a biomass. But they made also a decision to get rid of the combustion-based district heating.
0: Finland's heating system could soon be powered by nuclear energy, a source that has steadily grown in the country's energy mix over the decades. The shift to nuclear has helped Finland accomplish what few other nations have, eliminating nearly all fossil fuels from its electricity grid.
1: If talking about the Finnish energy mix, first of all, in electricity production, about 40% is currently from nuclear, and the remainder, 60%, mainly biomass, wind, hydro. So we already have actually 95% of our electricity production fossil-free.

0: We've got rid of the large coal-fired power and heat power plants, which used to be the main engine of heating capital area, Helsinki. And now we would be very much in a problematic situation if we didn't have increasing nuclear production.
1: Finland's nuclear facilities rank among the world's most advanced. But their foundations lie in ideas born 80 years ago, shaped by war and scientific rivalry.

0: So this is where the nuclear age began, right here.
1: This sculpture commemorates the first self-sustaining nuclear chain reaction produced in a secret laboratory beneath.
2: As part of the Manhattan Project, we developed the first man-made nuclear reactor, which was called the Chicago Pile 1, or CP1. In the early 1900s, we knew that there was this huge amount of energy in atoms. We just didn't know how to get it out. Until 1938, when it was discovered, actually in Germany, that some heavy atoms like uranium could split. If you hit them with a neutron, they would split and they would release a huge amount of energy. Now, because what was going on in the world right there, there was major concern that that would be weaponized. If you can make much more energy, you could turn that into some kind of crazy super bomb. And so the United States started investing huge amounts of money into what became the Manhattan Project, which was the effort to develop the nuclear weapons in World War II. They invented the first nuclear reactor at CP1 in Chicago.
1: Inside the reactor, neutrons strike uranium atoms, causing the atoms to split, so releasing energy and more neutrons. This is known as nuclear fission. The neutrons then go on to strike and split more uranium atoms. This eventually creates a self-sustaining chain reaction. The challenge, though, is in keeping the nuclear reaction safe and under control.
0: In order to get the fission to occur, you actually have to slow down the neutrons. And that's why you need a moderator. It's the moderator that slows things down.
1: The Chicago Pile 1 reactor was built with graphite blocks, which serve as a moderator to slow down neutrons and sustain the chain reaction. To control the rate of the reaction, wooden rods coated with cadmium absorb neutrons, further slowing the rate of reactions or even halting it. Withdrawing the rods would make the reaction continue.
0: The sculpture is called Nuclear Energy. The sculpture intended it both to evoke the destructive and the creative power of atomic energy. It's oftentimes sort of taken to be like a skull or like the mushroom cloud that results from a nuclear explosion.
3: Beneath that sinister pall of smoke, the world's most destructive force has been unleashed.
2: After World War II, we had all this technology developed, and we thought, okay, we made it into a weapon, but can we do something peaceful with it? And there was this major interest in turning it into civilian power source. And so Eisenhower kicked off Atoms for Peace in 1953.
4: My country wants to be constructive, not destructive. It wants agreements, not wars, among nations. The United States knows that if the fearful trend of atomic military buildup can be reversed, this greatest of destructive forces can be developed into a great boom for the benefit of all mankind.
5: Pittsburgh was trying to transition from being a very polluted city in terms of its air quality to something cleaner. And having nuclear power here was going to contribute to that. It was a 60 megawatt power station. 60 megawatts will power roughly 60,000 or so households. So Shippingport Atomic Power Station was certainly adding to the grid, but it was not yet a big baseload plant like nuclear power plants are today. It was just testing out whether or not that could work.
6: And the look of America's first atomic

0: power station was emerging.
1: Shippingport's nuclear power plant marked the first achievement of the United States Atoms for Peace project. Opened in 1958, it was the first commercial nuclear energy generating plant, paving the way for the development of nuclear energy worldwide.
2: Right here is where Shippingport used to be. You can see the two Iron Men standing right there. Those two Iron Men are actually original to the site. And then there's a red dumpster and a row of sea vans. The reactor hall would have been right where that dumpster and those sea vans were between those two Iron Men.
1: Shippingport's reactor is a Generation 1 pressurized water reactor. The reactor heats water, which is kept under high pressure so it doesn't boil. The hot pressurized water flows through a heat exchanger called a steam generator, where it transfers heat to a secondary loop of water. The water in the secondary loop turns into steam, which spins a turbine, generating electricity.
3: There were many different attempts made to build different types of reactors that would potentially be cheap, and the one that really broke through was based on Shippingport's, the pressurized water reactor. And so there were several other reactors just like that that were built soon after that made commercial electricity reasonably close in cost to fossil fuel.
2: Shippingport set the standard definitely for safety. There was a lot of funding available to develop the technology, to solve any problems that came up. And that really pushed pressurized water reactors to the forefront of what was available.
1: By the mid-1970s, advancements in reactor technology ushered in a new generation of nuclear power plants. Just upriver from Shippingport, the Beaver Valley Nuclear Power Station opened in 1976.
2: Beaver Valley would be considered a Generation 2 pressurized water reactor, PWR. We are in the Beaver Valley Power Station control room. This is the nerve center for the plant. Shippingport is the Gen 1 plant, and Beaver Valley is the Gen 2 plant. A lot of the things that were active safety mitigation systems were prototyped or thought of for Shippingport and then scaled up as needed for Beaver Valley Power Station.
1: Active safety systems need power and people to operate them to avoid a meltdown when things go wrong. In case of an emergency, operators use backup pumps to inject water into the reactor to keep it cool, a process known as active cooling. These pumps are powered by electricity from the main grid, and if that power is lost, the reactors have backup diesel generators that automatically keep the pumps running.
3: Generation 2, which were designs based on learning the lessons of that first generation, making things a little bit more efficient, a little bit bigger. And so the majority of the fleet around the world is sort of Gen 2 pressurized water reactors. That was driven by, for instance, the oil crisis in 1973. Lots of people decided, we don't want to be dependent on oil. We're going to build domestic energy, and we're going to do it with nuclear plants. And so they built a fleet of more than 50 Generation 2 pressurized water reactors. Gen 2 required active safety systems, but those can break too.
4: America's worst commercial nuclear accident takes place at the Three Mile Island plant near Middletown, Pennsylvania.
5: As an explosion ripped through reactor number 4 at Chernobyl, releasing radioactive material over much of Europe.
1: Those disasters shook the world's faith in nuclear power and compelled engineers to confront a difficult question. How do you build a reactor that cannot fail?
3: So Gen 3 was designed thinking, can we reduce reliance on active safety systems? And that's where the Gen 3 designs really shine.
6: On Asia Tonight, ambassadors summoned over another clash in the South China Sea that's left a Philippine sailor injured. Plus, protests continues, but not on Delhi's streets. A mainly youth-led movement pulls back after clashes with police. 8 p.m. Singapore, Hong Kong time.
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1: On an island off Finland's western coast sits Europe's newest and largest Generation 3 nuclear reactor.
20: What we see here is the outer containment. And when we go through this airlock, we are inside the inner containment. It's a kind of pressure vessel so that it ensures the integrity of the containment. It's double containment. The outer containment is designed against any external impacts, and the purpose of the internal containment is to keep all radioactivity inside. Welcome to Olkiluoto 3 reactor containment building. And what you see now is a shiny and fine plant producing about 1,600 megawatt electricity, CO2-free all the time. The plant has been built from the beginning against severe accidents. So that is the big change compared to the previous generations.
1: The key change is passive safety. In the event of overheating, Generation 3 reactors can stabilize themselves with minimal human intervention until operators step in. The reactor utilizes natural circulation, gravity, and compressed gases to cool down the reactor core and containment system. Backup batteries ensure a secure shutdown of the reactor until power is restored.
20: Olkiluoto 3 is a so-called Generation 3 Plus reactor. This output would be enough for heating about 5 million households.
21: Now we have Europe's largest modern reactor in use for the past year, and that's been very important in our survival during the crisis situation when Russia attacked Ukraine and the Russian energy imports were cancelled.
20: So we don't import any more gas or any more electricity from Russia, so that's very important that we are self-sufficient in terms of electricity production.
1: A surge in global energy demand is prompting many countries to review the nuclear option. Currently, 440 reactors are in operation worldwide, with 70 more under construction.
22: Hello.
2: China now has the largest amount of production of power. It's so much that it's doubling the size of the total power generation in the United States. China views power generation as a life or death issue for the economic development and for the living standards of the Chinese people. China is building, as we speak, the largest amount of reactors compared with any other country. And also, China has approved reactors to be built in the coming years and decades, more so than any other country in the world. Why? Because China does want to significantly reduce reliance on coal power generation from currently about 65% down to 50%, and hopefully further down to about 35%.
1: It was coal primarily that fueled Shandong's industries and homes. Until recently, Shandong's power grid now taps on nuclear energy. In 2023, Shandong built its first small modular nuclear reactor plant, the first of its kind commercially operating onshore. The plant produces 210 megawatts of electricity, enough to power over 300,000 households. Compared to conventional nuclear reactors, small modular reactors, or SMRs, are, as the name implies, smaller. They are also modular, allowing them to be batched together to scale up, depending on energy demands. They can operate as safely and efficiently as their bigger cousins, and are expected to be cheaper and quicker to build.
4: This is also the first time the world has ever built a small modular reactor based on a Generation 4 design.
1: Generation 4 reactors are more fuel efficient and more cost effective with lower maintenance costs. They also have longer operational lifespans and are even safer than Generation 3 reactors.
2: In essence, the Shidaowan nuclear power station is the high temperature gas cooled pebble bed modular reactor. The nuclear power station will not melt, even in extraordinary circumstances, mainly because it uses a combination of technologies to make sure that it will be safe in normal operation.
1: Inside the reactor, fission occurs in uranium atoms contained within thousands of fuel particles. The particles are coated with ceramic and graphite so that radioactive material doesn't escape when there's an accident. The graphite also acts as a moderator to allow efficient fission reactions. The fuel particles are encased within pebbles, roughly the size of tennis balls. The pebbles slowly move through the reactor core, and the rate of their movements can be regulated. Shidaowan's reactor also has a different approach to cooling.
4: In terms of cooling nuclear reactor, you have several options. If you have access to a large body of water, then what nuclear power plants generally use is a seawater pump. Now, for some of the inland reactors, you see a giant cooling tower because there's limited water resources. So in a high-temperature gas-cooled reactor, China has decided to use helium, which is an inert gas, to be the medium to channel heat.
1: Helium can withstand higher temperatures, and using it saves water, making it more efficient for water-scarce China. Now, China is leading the advancement in SMR technology as part of its drive to expand its nuclear energy capacity. Thousands of kilometers away, other ideas for SMR applications are being developed.
22: Over 90% of the warm water and heat that we consume in Helsinki is produced in the district heating power plants. And all the houses around us are utilizing the district heating system.
1: Finland is experimenting with small and modular nuclear energy generation to deliver the critical public service of heating homes. District heating contributes to nearly half of the city's total carbon emissions. Small modular reactors offer a potential path to a zero-carbon heating system.
21: We have large pipelines underground bringing hot water to homes. And if we could build a reactor which is having less pressure, smaller temperatures, less risks also, providing just heat, then that could suit our needs quite well.
1: Finnish startup Steady Energy is seeking a suitable location to construct its underground nuclear heating units, potentially repurposing sites like this former coal silo. Steady Energy's reactors operate at lower pressures than conventional reactors, making them safer. And instead of generating electricity, it would produce heat to serve its district heating network.
22: The main reason to construct our nuclear heating plant underground, in fact, is the cost. A standard modern nuclear power plant needs to withstand crash from the jumbo jet. And this has led to really massive domes on top of the reactor buildings. As we have really small plant design that allowed us to construct the plant underground. And then we have the bedrock on top of the reactor that is securing our plant.
3: Underground nuclear reactors is not a new concept. It was assessed that if a nuclear power plant is sited underground, the reactor is actually safer. Underground reactors has got massive overburden of rock that is above them, and that actually offers a superior protection over any kind of containment building that can actually be built. Underground reactors will not be that susceptible to flooding by the tsunami, and the risk of an accidental release is very negligible.
4: So another option in the SMR space is we can put SMR on a boat or maybe on a floating barge. So then they become a floating nuclear power plant. So this also helps countries with limited land space and countries with remote islands to have access to clean energy from this floating nuclear power plant.
3: Coming to Southeast Asia, we do not have a nuclear power at this point in time, but it is actually a blue ocean market for the adoption of small modular reactors in the future, simply because every country that has actually embarked on a nuclear power program will tend to start small.
5: SMR fit with Indonesia because the capacity is not really big. Some specific island actually need only less than 100 megawatts or less than 300 megawatts of electricity. This kind of demand only can be supplied with the small modular reactor.
6: Waktu karena SMR itu waktunya lebih pendek, 3-5 tahun itu bisa dibangkit. 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
23: Ini adalah ruang fabrikasi bahan bakar nuklir, tempat di mana serbuk uranium oksida menjadi pellet sinter, yang merupakan isian dari bahan bakar nuklir. 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
1: Floating nuclear power plants could offer Indonesia a flexible way to deliver clean energy across its vast archipelago. With over 17,000 islands, traditional power plants aren't always practical. But floating small modular nuclear reactors can go where the grid can't.
5: It's easier just to take the nuclear power plant and drag it in the one specific area that really needs the nuclear power plant and then connect it to the grids. Very easy. That's one of alternative. I'm not saying that Indonesia will deploy all the nuclear floating nuclear power plant in each of the islands. That's ridiculous. Indonesia already have 3 nuclear research reactors so far. and this three research reactor has been operated safely. It means that for the future technology, based on our experience on our research reactor, yes, we are ready to anticipate the nuclear power plant.
6: Saya kira ini justru nanti dengan adanya PLTN di Indonesia itu bisa malah memberikan dukungan. Mungkin masyarakat di negara-negara yang lainnya justru bisa melihat, oh, di Indonesia ada pembangunan PLTN, masyarakatnya bisa menerima.
5: I believe the future of energy is nuclear. We cannot live without the nuclear.

0: The world has entered a new energy race, and nations are scrambling to secure the fuel to power it.
1: Uranium is really the crux of nuclear energy.
2: Global demand for uranium is expected to double between now and 2040.
0: As the race for uranium accelerates, countries are seeking new alternatives.
3: The thorium project in China is the very first thorium reactor to enter the experimental stage.
0: Meanwhile, a pursuit to unlock energy from the same reaction that powers the sun, nuclear fusion.
4: Did I just see a fusion reaction take place?
0: And what if nuclear's next fuel source is not even on Earth?
5: The amount of helium-3 in the moon is massive. We are looking at millions of tons.
6: It's the ultimate unlimited fuel for clean energy.
0: The Nuclear Option, Monday and Tuesday on CNA.
7: Ideas, aspirations, and attitudes of Singaporeans are changing the nation that raised them.
0: Passionate Singaporeans living out their very ambitious dreams.
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0: There's no point playing it safe. Safe will always be forgotten.
1: If we as Singaporeans are able to have a satellite that we can truly say was conceived, designed, engineered, and built in Singapore.
2: Wow, how wonderful would it be?
3: This is Singapore. We don't give up.
4: Asia, a region steeped in history, now helping to write the future of our world.
5: From the corridors of power to the region's most remote corners, we'll break down the news driving some of the world's largest economies and explain why it matters.
4: On East Asia Tonight, with me, Otelie Edwards.

0: The development of the eVinci microreactor began back in the 2015 timeframe. It started out of our innovation group with just a couple engineers that had a vision of taking small nuclear power to areas and applications that currently don't have access either to a grid or to this constant energy source.
1: Small and portable compared to SMRs, microreactors are designed for mobility. Towed by a truck, they can be extremely useful in remote or hard-to-reach locations, generating up to 20 megawatts wherever energy is needed.
0: The applications for the eVinci microreactor are vast, including powering remote communities, as well as remote industrial operations such as mining. And today, these type of applications require transportable diesel, which is challenging from a supply chain standpoint, but also very costly and produces emissions. There's also key applications to power data centers,

0: other critical industrial applications, whether it be chemical, oil and gas, exploration, universities, hospitals, and perhaps long-term disaster recovery. Now, what's unique about this reactor is it does not require water, unlike today's reactors. We can site this reactor essentially anywhere.
1: The eVinci microreactor is in advanced stages of development. It is developed by Westinghouse, the same company behind Shippingport, the world's first commercial nuclear power plant. The reactor uses uranium fuel particles and generates 5 megawatts of electricity, enough to power approximately 3,000 homes. It has passive safety features and can run autonomously for over 8 years without refueling.
0: Well, this is our scaled model of eVinci microreactor. Once it arrives at site, it can be installed and producing power within 30 days, and then continue power for 8+ years in an uninterrupted fashion. At the end of those 8 years, we'll send it back to a central location. We'll be able to refuel the reactor as well as provide any necessary refurbishments before we send it back out for an additional 8 years.
1: The eVinci microreactor is set to go to market in the late 2020s. While no microreactors are currently in operation, more than 15 companies worldwide are actively developing prototypes. But the idea isn't new. Microreactors have been around since the dawn of nuclear power. Built not for cities, but submarines.
2: In the mid-20th century, all the navies in the world were operating conventionally powered submarines at that time, and that's diesel electric. The limitations of that ship are that when they're submerged, they're running on electrical power that's provided by a battery, which is a finite resource. To recharge that battery, they'll have to come to the surface and either raise a snorkel to draw air into the ship or completely surface the ship, so they can run a diesel generator to recharge that battery. This makes us vulnerable, because we can be detected. We've got something sticking up above the water that can be seen. It's noisy, and it's limited. As the Cold War progressed, the need to remain submerged and quiet for a long period of time became very, very real. Nuclear power gives us that answer. It's a clean and quiet source. The first nuclear-powered submarine was USS Nautilus.
3: The Nautilus.
2: It was launched in 1955.
3: The Nautilus proudly slides into the Thames River at Connecticut.
2: The construction timeline was crazy by modern standards. It was approved in 1953 and was at sea less than 2 years later. When it was launched in 1955, all other forms of submarines became immediately obsolete. Nautilus was faster, it could stay submerged longer. On its very first submerged cruise, it set the submerged speed and endurance records, traveling over 1,000 miles submerged at speeds in excess of 20 knots, which is just not possible with a conventionally powered submarine at the time, or today.
4: Well, here she is. This is USS Nautilus, the world's first nuclear-powered submarine. Well, here we are in the aft end of the attack center on USS Nautilus, and right behind me you'll see a door that's locked. That is the entrance to the engineering spaces, and specifically the reactor compartment. Nautilus being a submarine, everything is very compact and close together, so the physical distance between the officer of the deck at his periscope driving the ship to the reactor vessel itself is less than 50 feet. This entire bulkhead behind me comprises a bit of the shield that protects the crew from radiation exposure. In between the forward end and the engine room is the reactor compartment. So all of the reactor vessel, all the nuclear fuel, the core, everything is all contained in this one very heavily shielded, very protected compartment. There's specifically one operator for the electrical distribution system and one operator for the steam plant to control steam to the throttles and various cooling water flows throughout the ship. All the steam that is generated in the reactor compartment goes into the engine room. So all of that steam energy is converted into rotational mechanical energy and eventually kinetic energy to propelling the ship through the water in this space. As you can kind of see on a relative scale, the engine room is between half and two-thirds of the actual makeup of the ship. So it speaks to the challenge of fitting all of that equipment inside of the confines of the hull of a submarine. We have to dedicate over half of the ship to that space. What we've got here in the middle, this is the reactor plant control panel. It's the central watch station. This is where the reactor operator sits and actually controls the power output of the nuclear reactor. And this is everybody's favorite switch here. This is the scram switch. Emergency means of shutting down the nuclear reactor. Flip that switch, the reactor shuts down. The safety record of the Naval Nuclear Power Program is unprecedented. We've never had a major nuclear accident. So it seems to me that it's a good model to follow. So a lot of the technologies that we've been using for 70 years in the Naval Nuclear Propulsion Program are exactly what's required today in order to miniaturize this technology and make it more readily accessible and easily usable.
1: The USS Nautilus was decommissioned in 1980 after 25 years of service to the US Navy. Its compact reactor is an early example of small-scale nuclear power, similar in principle to microreactors in development today. While nuclear fission reactors have come a long way, some scientists are betting on an even more powerful nuclear reaction, one that powers the sun and the stars.
5: On Asia Tonight, ambassadors summoned over another clash in the South China Sea that's left a Philippine sailor injured. Plus, protests continues, but not on Delhi's streets. A mainly youth-led movement pulls back after clashes with police. 8 p.m. Singapore, Hong Kong time. In the Philippines, one in three kids will be bullied.
6: We're still known as the bullying capital.
7: Bullying is all about power over another.
8: Kung hindi ikaw yung predator, ikaw yung magiging prey.
5: Why is bullying a pervasive problem in the Philippines? And what can be done about it?
9: Napakasakit po bilang isang ina na binuo, nubuli yung anak mo sa eskwelahan.
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0: Saturday on Japan Hour. Cycle around Hokkaido and encounter the people connected to the land. Especially the Ainu descendants. Then we're getting off our bike and onto the train for more encounters. 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

0: Deep in the south of France lies one of the most ambitious and expensive science experiments the world has ever embarked on. This is ITER, or the International Thermonuclear Experimental Reactor, built with the help of 35 countries. ITER aims to prove the viability of energy generation from another form of nuclear reaction, fusion. If successful, the experiment could guide scientists in building practical fusion power plants in the future.
1: Fusion process releases a lot more energy as compared to fission. So in terms of energy source, generating energy, fusion would probably be the ultimate energy source for human society.

0: Fusion is key to a cleaner, greener future. Each fusion reaction generates 4 times more energy than a fission reaction, and nearly 4 million times more energy than oil or coal. Just 1 kilogram of fusion fuel provides the same amount of energy as 100 million kilograms of coal. And unlike fission, fusion carries no risk of catastrophic nuclear accidents.
1: You get that nuclear energy, but you make a lot less waste, and you can just turn it off. There's none of this afterglow heat that caused most of the accidents in fission. So you really reduce radiation, and you just don't have to cool it as much if you shut down. Fusion is taking very light atoms, like hydrogen, and pushing them together. They're both positively charged. And if you can overcome that magnetic repulsion, they actually fuse together, and this releases a huge amount of energy. This is the energy that powers the sun and all the stars. It's kind of like as good as nuclear fission, but even better, except that it's super hard to actually make it work, and we still haven't figured it out. We've tried for many, many years. Even back in the 50s, we had big fusion experiments. We've done it a million times. I mean, high school students can do it as a science project, but we always are putting a lot more energy pushing those atoms together than the energy we get out. Nobody has made a power plant or even a plant that can get net energy out.
2: Fusion is a dream because you can have a lot of energy. This is the energy of sun. This is a dream. And maybe we will never succeed. We will never succeed because the challenge is too high. Realizing what is happens in the sun is not so easy to do on Earth. So it is why I'm saying that fusion is in the future, but you know it will remain the future for a long time. You have first to make a prototype experiment, which is ITER.
3: This magnetic box confines sufficiently the heat so that the temperature can rise and the nuclear fusion can take place. There are several ways. The most efficient one is called the tokamak.
0: The tokamak is a donut-shaped device which tackles one of fusion's greatest challenges, containing the extreme heat needed for atoms to fuse. Fusion requires temperatures of 100 to 150 million degrees Celsius, even hotter than the core of the sun. At these scorching temperatures, gas becomes plasma, a super hot state where atoms move so fast that they collide and fuse, releasing tremendous energy. No material on Earth can withstand such heat, so the tokamak uses powerful magnetic fields to create an invisible box, safely confining the plasma and allowing fusion to occur.
3: We are now in the assembly hall. What you see over there, this is a nuclear chamber. This will be the first confinement zone. We will have 9 of them forming this famous tokamak. This one has been manufactured in Korea. This is one of the procurement that we have with our members.
4: Donc maintenant, il est bien clair que c'est un projet qui est très lourd, très cher. 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

0: 24/7 carbon-free energy, addressing energy security, climate change goals. Now nuclear energy has regained popularity.
1: Many countries are looking more closely at the development of nuclear power as part of weaning our dependence on fossil fuels. Now with global warming and concerns about climate change, nuclear is back on the agenda.

0: The world has entered a new energy race, and nations are scrambling to secure the fuel to power it.
1: Uranium is really the crux of nuclear energy.
2: Global demand for uranium is expected to double between now and 2040.
0: As the race for uranium accelerates, countries are seeking new alternatives.
3: The thorium project in China is the very first thorium reactor to enter the experimental stage.
0: Meanwhile, a pursuit to unlock energy from the same reaction that powers the sun, nuclear fusion.
4: Did I just see a fusion reaction take place?
0: And what if nuclear's next fuel source is not even on Earth?
5: The amount of helium-3 in the moon is massive. We are looking at millions of tons.
6: It's the ultimate unlimited fuel for clean energy.
0: The nuclear option, Monday and Tuesday on CNA.
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2: Good evening, I'm Lo Kwe Soo. Tonight's top stories: a setback to ASEAN efforts to finalize agreement with Beijing on guardrails behavior in the South China Sea after clashes Monday between the Philippine Navy and the Chinese Coast Guard. But an ASEAN statement of concern and a call for restraint in the Middle East. Southeast Asia particularly hard hit by war on Iran that brought a sudden halt to shipments of crude. As another threat emerges to maritime transit in the Gulf, Iran-backed Houthis in Yemen threaten a blockade on Saudi ports, which could include shutting down a strait linking the Red Sea to the Gulf of Aden. Instagram is addressing one of the several issues that have driven young people onto the streets in protest, fierce clashes with police in Delhi as thousands gathered to march on Parliament.

0: And in business, a strong market debut for India's SBI funds, reflecting confidence in an industry valued at $850 billion. As President Donald Trump rolls out a new 50% tariffs on Canadian imports, raising the stakes in a growing trade dispute with the US's second largest trading partner. Latest flashpoint in the South China Sea, resulting in summons for both Chinese and Philippine ambassadors. The scuffle near the second Thomas Shoal also casting a shadow over the ASEAN meeting in Manila. But Bloc Chair, the Philippines, is towing the diplomatic line, emphasizing continued cooperation as a strategic necessity.
1: Conflicting accounts of the latest encounter in the South China Sea. Beijing says Philippine personnel rammed into a Chinese patrol boat in what it deems malicious attacks. Manila accusing China of issuing false and misleading statements, as well as doctoring footage of the clash. The Philippine Armed Forces insists Beijing's crew aggressively struck a Filipino sailor, causing injuries and damage to his smaller vessel. The encounter has drawn condemnation from the U.S. Washington is urging China to cease its, I quote, destabilizing conduct, while reaffirming support for Manila. Australia also criticizing Beijing for what it calls destabilizing and dangerous conduct. The violence at sea occurred a little over a week since the Philippines commemorated the 10th anniversary of the landmark South China Sea arbitral ruling in its favor. And this week, Manila is hosting top ASEAN and allied diplomats for the annual foreign ministers meeting, including U.S. Secretary of State Marco Rubio and Chinese Foreign Minister Wang Yi.
0: Our CNA senior correspondent Leong Waikit joins us live from Metro Manila. Waikit, ASEAN looking for substantial progress on the code of conduct in the South China Sea by the end of this year, and you've got this clash happening just as foreign ministers meet. How is this incident shaping discussions at this meeting?
2: Yeah, so there are many moving parts, and the story that came on before me sort of sums it up. It also shows the expansion of influence. The story had also said that Washington, as well as Canberra, had also weighed in, stood behind Manila to call out China's aggression. Now, these countries were among 14 countries that on July 12th came up with a joint statement, and that is the 10th anniversary of the South China Sea arbitral ruling anniversary. And those countries had stood firm to say that that ruling is legally binding. Now, China's point of view is that it neither recognizes nor accepts that ruling. And China has also used the narrative of bloc politics targeting a third country. But it does not mean that moving forward from Wednesday onwards, the ASEAN meetings are going to be all dark and gloomy for various reasons. One, China has already said that ASEAN platforms should not be used to discuss your bilateral maritime disputes. And two, to borrow the words of Prof. Lim Tai Wei, who spoke to Otele Edwards on the East Asia Tonight program, there will be a planned Trump-Xi talks soon. And for that to happen, the optics has to be kept up. And right now, the ties are seen to be stabilized, but that does not mean that Washington and Beijing cannot put forth their own national interests first, because stabilizing of ties also means that there is room for parties to agree to disagree. So moving forward from Wednesday onward, the ASEAN meetings may not be as serious as some feared to be.
0: All right, Waikit, of course, ASEAN much more than just what's happening in South China Sea. Myanmar, years that crisis still not resolved. We've had movement from the new Myanmar government. Any reactions where you are on the ground to the five-point peace plan?
2: Yes, there was a press briefing given by Secretary Lazaro, and she confirmed that the five-point consensus is still valid. And I say this because recently, the Myanmar parliament, which was formed after the staggered elections, they had passed a motion to officially reject the five-point consensus, saying that they do not now reflect the situation on the ground. But Secretary Lazaro had conveyed to the media what Myanmar's Tin Maung Swee had spoken to the foreign ministers on July 12th in Thailand. Take a listen.
3: He sort of rejected it, denied it, he defended that the five-point consensus still exists. So that whatever resolution that was passed in Parliament then is practically negated.
2: Yeah, the other thing I'm looking out very closely of is Aung San Suu Kyi. Now, her name has been invoked recently as a measurable for the Myanmar military's progress. And this was introduced as one of the indicators by Thai Foreign Minister Sihasak Phengketkeo. Now, interestingly, I've heard the Thai and English version as well as a Q&A version. But Mr. Sihasak had never once used the word release and Aung San Suu Kyi in the same sentence. In both Thai and English, he had described developments to be positive and that can be measured against the Myanmar military. He has never used the word release, like I said. On the other hand, we've got countries like Singapore. Dr. Vivian Balakrishnan was very explicit to have a measurable progress, and I'm rephrasing here, one of the conditions is to release prisoners, including Aung San Suu Kyi. So you see, even if Aung San Suu Kyi's name were to be brought up as a measurable, it appears that among the ASEAN foreign ministers, there are also disagreements as to how that should be measured. So I'm keeping a very close watch on that front.
0: And we will see if there's any clarity or any, I suppose, adding meat to the bones of any agreement on benchmarks in Myanmar. CNN's senior correspondent Leong Wah Kiat there for us in Metro Manila. I'll return to the South China Sea dispute between the Philippines and China and our senior correspondent Tan Yuguan with more on the Chinese position.
4: China says it has no choice but to respond and has warned Manila to restrain its frontline personnel or bear the consequences. Beijing also sent a broader message ahead of the ASEAN meeting. The ministry said that regional forums should not be used to discuss bilateral maritime disputes. It also warned the Philippines, as ASEAN chair, not to put its own political interests above regional peace and stability. The spokesperson also said that certain forces tend to stir up maritime issues whenever important regional diplomacy is taking place and asked who was behind it. So Beijing's message is that it will not back down at sea and it does not want Manila to internationalize this bilateral dispute through ASEAN.
5: We
0: Her indirect talks continue between Washington and Tehran despite a 10th day of U.S. strikes. Mediator Pakistan holding talks in Islamabad with Iran's interior minister set to meet the Pakistani prime minister. Explosions reported in six Iranian provinces and on Keshem Island. Iran hitting out at U.S. partners in the Gulf. Warning sirens sounding four times in just 24 hours in Bahrain and Jordan confirming intercept of five drones. A coalition led by Saudi Arabia set up in 2015 to counter Houthi control in Yemen, pledging measures to protect commercial vessels in the Bab el-Mandeb Strait after Iran-backed Houthis in Yemen declared a maritime blockade on Saudi shipping, which could include attacks on the Bab el-Mandeb gateway to the Red Sea, through which some 11% of global maritime oil trade passes.
6: Iran's near-total blockade on the Strait of Hormuz for much of the year pushed Saudi Arabia to divert more than 70% of its normal daily crude exports to the Red Sea port of Yanbu. Data from Kepler and Signal Ocean show shipments from Yanbu averaged 4 million barrels per day in recent weeks. Ships from Yanbu bound for Europe go north through the Suez Canal. Those heading to Asia go south through Bab el-Mandeb. Data show total petroleum volumes transiting Bab el-Mandeb amounted to 7.4 million barrels per day in June, or about 7% of global oil output. It is not clear how the Houthis could impose a blockade on Saudi Arabia. The faction is a military, political, and religious movement fighting a civil war against Yemen's Saudi-backed, internationally recognized government for more than a decade. Beginning in 2023, Houthi forces attacked and even boarded international cargo ships in what they said was solidarity with Palestinians in Gaza. The attacks severely disrupted global shipping. A U.S.-led mission to restore free navigation in the Red Sea involved repeated strikes on Houthi targets. Red Sea traffic has not recovered since. Data from the Suez Canal Authority shows traffic through the waterway down at its lowest in at least 50 years. In their statement, the Houthis' armed forces said they were declaring, quote, a maritime embargo against the criminal Saudi enemy based on the equation of an eye for an eye, effective immediately. They said the embargo was in response to what they called, quote, an unjust and oppressive siege imposed on Yemen by the Saudis. A 2022 ceasefire between the Houthis and the Saudi-backed government had held until last week, when Yemen's internationally recognized government said it had struck Sana'a Airport to stop an Iranian plane landing. The Houthis said Saudi Arabia was responsible and in response fired missiles at Abha Airport in the kingdom's mountainous southwest.
0: And we're joined by AP correspondent John Gambrell, reporting with CNA Live from Dubai. John, intentions, Houthi intentions clear, a blockade in response to a blockade, but it's not clear how, as we just heard, it might actually implement that blockade. But should there be a blockade by the Houthis, could we see an impact as we have seen, or even worse, in the Strait of Hormuz?
5: That's the main question, because right now, Saudi Arabia, over the fact that the Strait of Hormuz is closed, is actually shipping its oil that it collects in a province near the Persian Gulf, actually down to the southwest to the Red Sea to then export out to Asian clients. Now, should the Houthis, and this is a big if, launch attacks on these tankers coming out, trying to go down south through the Red Sea, through the Bab el-Mandeb Strait, into the Gulf of Aden and then on to the Arabian Sea, that would be a major impact, because already we're seeing a fifth of all natural gas and oil traded that once passed through the Strait of Hormuz not get through there. So this would be pretty major. Now, this has a couple of ifs on it. And one of the things is whether or not the Houthis are going to be really willing to potentially engage again with airstrikes targeting them. The U.S. did launch that campaign against them during the Israel-Hamas war. That saw pretty extensive damage and a lot of the Houthi leadership killed. But Iran, which is the main benefactor of the Houthis, likely has been pressuring the Houthis to engage in this threat. And if they carry it out and if they do target these Saudi oil tankers, that could spell big trouble for global energy markets. Already we're seeing benchmark Brent crude traded about $90 a barrel. And in the United States, a gallon of gasoline is up by to $4. That's a major, major impact on most people's pocketbooks there. And as it gets closer to a midterm election in the U.S., gas prices are going to be that much more of a political hot potato, meaning that the Houthis really could put the pressure on should they decide to attack.
0: Well, even so, not a full-out panic yet on oil prices, because there is hope, there's suggestion and some evidence that talks, meanwhile, are continuing, even if they are continuing on indirect channels.
5: That's right. We do have the Iranian Interior Minister in Pakistan today. He's already met with the Pakistani Army Chief of Staff. He has met also with the Prime Minister there. Now, those are two key mediators that were trusted by the United States to help them reach that initial deal with the Iranians. Now, over the last 10 days, however, that deal has fallen apart over Iranian attacks on ships going through the Strait of Hormuz using a route that went through Omani territorial waters rather than under Iranian control and Iranian territorial waters. Iran has retaliated over these American airstrikes that hit electrical power stations, allegedly water plants and other facilities in Iran, by attacking the United States Gulf Arab allies. In Kuwait, for instance, there have been repeated attacks on desalination and power plants there. So it's really important what happens. Now, one thing to keep in mind, though, the Iranians only sent the interior minister, not a higher-ranking official like Iranian Foreign Minister Abbas Araghchi or the parliament speaker Mohammad Bagar Khalibaf. Both of those men had been key mediators in that initial deal. So it remains unclear just what the Pakistanis are going to be able to do, but many in the Middle East, including Egypt and other nations, have been trying to pressure to try to get a ceasefire in this new hostilities because they fear a return to all-out war in the region.
0: Thanks to AP correspondent John Gambrell covering this story for CNA live from Dubai. And still ahead on this bulletin, China reportedly considering tighter export controls on AI and semiconductor technologies. As the cost of making chips is set to go up, industry giant TSMC planning price hikes of up to 10% from 2027.

0: 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MoneyMind helps you save, invest, and spend smarter. 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
5: My ayam penyet is special. 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
9: I'm very grateful Madam Haja teach me this sambal. 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Today haven't finished frying. Around 150 kg. Lord, not okay. I came here to train. I not come here to work.
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16: And business investor confidence running high in India's asset management sector. SBI Funds Management jumping almost 9% in its trading debut, valuing the firm at more than $13 billion and reflecting growing optimism about an $850 billion industry.
17: 3, 2, and 1!
16: Our shares listed on the National Stock Exchange at 613.3 rupees. Up almost 7% from the issue price. SBI Funds attracting more than $30 billion in bids and was oversubscribed by more than 40 times. Anchor investors include sovereign wealth funds from Singapore, Abu Dhabi and Norway. The asset manager is India's largest with around $130 billion worth under management. The listing India's largest so far this year sets the ball rolling for the next 6 months after subdued first half.
17: Everybody give it up once again.
16: And US President Donald Trump imposing an additional 50% tariffs on a wide range of imports from Canada in response to what his administration has called discriminatory treatment of American-made cars, alcohol and dairy goods. The new tariffs, set to take effect in 30 days, are threatening a new front in the global trade war, affecting nearly $20 billion of Canadian imports. Oh, this is the latest flashpoint in already strained ties as two countries renegotiate the USMCA trade pact signed during President Trump's first term in office. Jagruthi Dabi reporting the story for CNA. She joins us live from Washington, D.C. Jagruthi, the tensions over tariffs never actually gone away, despite the fact that we have moved on, certainly on headlines. The U.S. deciding again to impose tariffs on Canada. What does it mean for other countries still engaged in tariff negotiations with the United States?
18: Yeah, Weisu, if we look at why the president has decided to slap these tariffs on Canada, one of the things a US administration who's speaking anonymously to US media is saying is that Canada was one of the only countries other than China to hit back following Trump's previous tariffs. And that needs to be punished, essentially, is what they're saying. He's launched these new tariffs under Section 338 of the 1930 Trade Act. And this essentially allows the US to impose tariffs on countries that it says discriminate uniquely against the US. This was written during the Great Depression. And what this means, I think, for other countries who are going to be watching this is how the negotiations with Canada play out. Some experts are saying that this is done by the Trump administration to give them leverage in the upcoming USMCA negotiations. As you mentioned, the president's been asking for changes to those since he signed them in 2018. He's talking to Mexico with a third round of talks, but the US hasn't actually even started discussions with Canada. That's the extent of the tensions between the two sides. And the US has also launched a number of investigations into several countries, because if you remember, the Supreme Court slapped down those previous reciprocal tariffs that the US had imposed. And so the US has been looking at different ways in which to impose tariffs on countries. So some of those countries like the EU, China, Indonesia, Malaysia, Japan, they are all looking to see the outcome of those investigations and then what it means for them, because the FT is reporting there's potentially new tariffs on dozens of countries as soon as this week. So they'll also be wanting to see if these new tariffs that the president is imposed on Canada get struck down by the courts, which is where it's likely to be heading, according to legal experts.
16: Now, Canada, 1.5 years of Trump 2.0 is not unaccustomed to what Mr. Trump might do. How has it responded so far?
18: Yeah, Mark Carney's issued a statement saying that Canada's offered suggestions to update the USMCA over the last 18 months and is ready to intensify those discussions. He's also called these latest tariffs one of several US actions that are in direct violation of the USMCA. And he said that Canada's reciprocal action merely matched those measures imposed by the US, which he said is Canada's right. And he's also saying this trade dispute between the US and Canada has raised costs for families, particularly in the US. And he says that Canada stands ready to engage intensively to address outstanding issues.
16: Oh, thanks. Jangruthi Dave covering this story for CNA live from Washington, D.C. And China reportedly weighing tighter export controls on AI and semiconductor technologies. And what experts say it reflects a push to keep domestic AI at home and show that China, like the United States, now sees advanced AI as a critical national asset and that needs strict controls. The Financial Times reporting Chinese regulators consulting domestic AI and chip firms to find ways to stop advanced tech and key startups from falling into Western hands. The Ministry of Commerce has asked companies including Alibaba, ByteDance and Zhipu on how they can limit the transfer of AI training data overseas and curb foreign downloads of AI model weights. The ministry also considering curbs that would stop overseas chip makers including Qualcomm and TSMC from producing advanced chips based on designs from Chinese firms such as Huawei. Other proposals include tighter controls on foreign acquisitions of strategic technology companies, including those developing agentic AI. The measures would amount to the biggest technology export restrictions in years. The regulators now reviewing industry feedback before they make a final decision. TSMC reportedly set to raise prices for both advanced and mature chip manufacturing by up to 10% from next year. Nikkei Asia, citing sources, says the world's largest contract chip maker has already concluded negotiations with customers, with the new pricing taking effect at the start of 2027. Increases aimed at offsetting rising material costs, manufacturing equipment and the construction of new chip plants overseas. For some advanced AI chip orders that exceed customers' original forecasts, there will be an additional premium. Industry executives say the company chose to delay the increases until 2020.

2027, giving customers more time to adjust rather than imposing steeper hikes immediately. Chipmakers across the industry are grappling with higher production costs and surging demand driven by artificial intelligence. TSMC has declined to comment on this pricing. The Japanese Prime Minister pledging to boost investment in growth sectors under her first economic blueprint, approved by her cabinet today. But the plan has been overshadowed by concerns over government influence on monetary policy, bond yields climbing to multi-decade highs since June. The plan was revised several times after investors raised concerns that the government could influence the Bank of Japan's monetary policy. Officials dropped wording that suggested monetary policy should support private demand. Another revision clarified that the BOJ alone is responsible for setting policy. The final blueprint still calls for close coordination between the government and the central bank. But it does also include a reference to the law protecting the BOJ's independence in setting monetary policy. Revisions underscore market sensitivity over any sign of political pressure on the central bank as Japan balances growth with efforts to contain inflation and manage its massive public debt. Still ahead on this bulletin, South China Sea clashes raise the heat for ASEAN, where top diplomats from the US and China are meeting with regional allies. We get insight from an analyst on the bloc stance and how upcoming dialogue could still play out. India summons Russia's top envoy in New Delhi to condemn deadly ship attacks in Ukraine.

0: The AI race is entering a new phase with growing pressure to make it more affordable without compromising performance. Developers are turning to lower cost and open source models, including some from China. We examine how cheaper AI could reshape the industry on your next Asia First.
1: In the Philippines, one in three kids will be bullied.
2: We're still known as the bullying capital of the world.
3: Bullying is all about power over another.
4: Kung hindi ikaw yung predator, ikaw yung magiging prey.
1: Why is bullying a pervasive problem in the Philippines? And what can be done about it?
5: Napakasakit po bilang isang ina na binuok. Nubuli yung anak mo sa eskwela.
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0: Tonight's top stories, India's Prime Minister addressing one of several issues that have driven young people onto the streets, demanding the resignation of the Education Minister. Demonstrators vowing to continue their action even after fierce clashes with police in Delhi yesterday. ASEAN looking to finalise agreement on guardrails for behaviour in the South China Sea against the backdrop of a widening spat between Beijing and blockchain Manila over disputed maritime territory. ASEAN also calling for restraint and immediate halt to fighting in the Middle East, Southeast Asia, particularly hard hit by war on Iran that brought a sudden halt to shipments of crude. ASEAN diplomats issuing a joint statement following a closed-door meeting in Manila. Now, they're calling for respect for international law, protection of civilians, freedom of navigation and maritime security. Officials described the document as a landmark step towards practical cooperation on regional development and community building.
1: We must continue this journey together because cooperation is no longer a choice. It is a strategic necessity. In a fractured global landscape, no single nation can weather these storms alone. Our strength and resilience lie in our community. Acting together, it is our shield against external pressures and our engine for regional stability.
0: More on the ASEAN foreign ministers meeting. We're joined by Lucio Blanco Pitlo, the third of the Philippine Association for Chinese Studies and Research Fellow, Asia-Pacific Pathways to Progress Foundation. Thank you for joining us this evening, Mr. Pitlo. We heard there from the Philippine Foreign Secretary, strategic cooperation, working together is a strategic necessity. We've had support, explicit support from Washington and Canberra for what's happening in the South China Sea. For the Philippine position, is the support something they are looking for, publicly expressed as it is?
2: Yeah, thank you for having me. So certainly the support of allies and partners in relation to the situation in the South China Sea is very much appreciated on the part of the Philippines. So recently, of course, the 10th anniversary of the South China Sea Arbitration Award has been marked and commemorated in the Philippines. And 14 countries, including the Philippines, have expressed support to this final and binding ruling, and that this is part of the Philippine strategy in dealing with the disputes. And at the same time, this is a peaceful and legal approach to finding a way out of this intractable spat between coastal states of Southeast Asia and China.
0: This support, so 12th of July, you had 14 countries coming out to reaffirm the 2016 ruling that largely invalidated China's claims in the South China Sea against the Philippines. But of the 14 countries, none of them are from the ASEAN region. The only other Asian country to come out in support, along with the Philippines, would have been Japan. The others would be US, Britain, Australia, New Zealand, Canada, Germany. These are not in ASEAN. With the Philippines wanting to be hearing support from these countries rather than from ASEAN when they need to reach a code of conduct with China, between ASEAN and China?
2: Of course, that's a good point. So perhaps, you know, the calculations and the assessments, the security and geopolitical considerations, the relations of other ASEAN countries with China and with the US and other partners are, of course, variables that may have affected their calculus in relation to the joint statement. But certainly, G7 countries, Japan, are traditionally very supportive of the approach taken by the Philippines, notably the arbitration. Of course, the ASEAN countries have some reservations or misgivings, perhaps because they think that there might be other approaches that should have been exhausted first, but that's already water under the bridge. So for the Philippines now, I think the priority is to try to get the rest of ASEAN around supporting the conclusion, the early finalization of the code of conduct on the South China Sea, as the Philippines host the rotating ASEAN chairmanship. And for other coastal states, of course, they also wanted a rules-based order at sea and to prevent untoward incidents going forward. And we have seen in recent times a surge in close calls, run-ins, and posturing. And this kind of dynamic is very risky. The stakes are high should an accident occur. And so I think this is one impetus driving the negotiations, you know, to conclude the COC.
0: Mr. Pitlow, it's worth stressing that finalizing the code of conduct is, as an agreement, is likely in some ways easier than reaching some kind of implementation on the 2016 arbitral ruling.
2: Well, perhaps there's quite a significant difference in the sense that the South China Sea Arbitration Award is a unilateral undertaking by the Philippines. Of course, Manila views this as a peaceful and legal approach, creating a pathway to resolve or at least narrow the disputes in the South China Sea. But the Code of Conduct negotiations, this is ASEAN, 11 countries now, and China, sitting down and finding a a code that would govern behavior at sea, especially for their maritime law enforcement assets, you know, agencies that operate in the sea. And so preventing accidents, preventing situation turning into a crisis, and preventing conflict, you know, from arising in this flashpoint is a consensus. No? It's a general shared interest of all, regardless of how they view the legal approach taken by the Philippines back in 2013, of which a resounding judgment had been rendered in 2016.
0: So in other words, for the finalizing of this code, there is actually real value in continued dialogue. So, for example, China's foreign minister likely to meet the Philippine foreign secretary on the sidelines of the EAS foreign ministers meeting this week as well at the ASEAN summit. There's real value beyond just rhetoric in keeping both sides talking at high levels.
2: Agree. So I think it's very important that both sides continue to talk, especially Manila and Beijing, because of, you know, their volatile relations, you know, affecting not only the security aspect, but also regrettably parts of people-to-people exchanges and, you know, economics between the two sides. And so this East Asia Summit Foreign Ministers Meeting is an opportunity for the Philippines and Chinese foreign leaders to discuss, hopefully set the stage for top leaders meeting between President Marcos and, of course, the Chinese Premier, who may come to Manila late this year for the East Asia Summit Leaders Meeting. And if President Marcos will attend the APEC Leaders Summit in Shenzhen. So I think this meeting between Secretary Lazaro and Foreign Minister Wang Yi is a chance to arrest a downward spiral in the relations, stabilize the volatile South China Sea issue, at least prevent untoward encounters from reaching a diplomatic crisis that would make it very hard for both sides to appear weak, you know, in their domestic publics. And, you know, at the same time, look at the broader aspects of the relations, perhaps look at areas where they can converge. You know, Philippines is the chair of ASEAN this year. China is hosting APEC. So perhaps the economy, particularly digital economy, might be an area where both sides can work together, you know, especially here in ASEAN, with the potential conclusion of the ASEAN Digital Economy Framework Agreement. And last year, under Malaysia's chairmanship,
0: Mr. Pitlow,
2: the ASEAN-China Free Trade
0: But a final question.
2: 3.0 was upgraded.
0: I know it's a broad relationship, but we need to return final question to the Code of Conduct. So given that is a concrete deliverable by the end of this year by the Philippines as ASEAN chair, you were more upbeat earlier this year. How are you on that being finalized by the end of this year as agreed as a common target? Final question.
2: Well, I think that recent incidents, including this one in Second Thomas Shoal, and of course the sanctions imposed by China on Defense Secretary Teodoro, and of course, you know, the China Daily AI-generated portrayal of the Philippines, all these developments does not contribute to creating a climate for, you know, stabilizing ties with the hope that this would contribute in concluding the document. So the possibility is still there to getting the document done, but the nature of the document is also very important, whether it's legally binding, which the Philippines, I think, hopes, but for some, it might be too restrictive. So these are, you know, the obstacles in concluding the document are there. So we will see the sincerity, the goodwill, and also the tenacity of the 12 countries to getting this document done by end of this year.
0: Oh, thanks, Lucio Blanco Pitlo III. A quick reminder, of course, we still have yet to reach agreement on, as you mentioned, legally binding and, of course, scope as well on any code of conduct. Mr. Pitlo III speaking to us from Metro Manila. Japan's Chinese and Russian naval forces have conducted a joint live firing exercise within its exclusive economic zone. Defense officials say a Chinese missile destroyer carried out the exercise about 180 kilometers southwest of Okinotori Island on Sunday. Japan's Navy spotted it hours before, operating alongside two other Chinese warships and a Russian frigate. Tokyo added that its destroyer monitored the fleet and gathered intelligence on their activities. They've also raised formal diplomatic concerns over maritime safety. China disputes Japan's EEZ claims around Okinotori, arguing that Tokyo is not entitled to do that since it is a reef rather than an island.
3: 中ロ両国は先月には爆撃機の共同飛行を実施したほか、今月上旬には両国海軍が共同演習を実施するなど、軍事面での連携を強化しています。今回の共同航行についても、両軍の軍事面での連携強化に向けた動きの一環であると認識をしており、海上自衛隊の艦艇及び航空機により適切に警戒監視、情報収集を実施しているところです。
0: India has summoned a senior Russian diplomat after missile strike killed four Indians on a cargo ship leaving Ukraine. The Ministry of External Affairs says targeting commercial shipping and the loss of civilian lives was, quote, unacceptable. It added that such attacks undermine the safety, security and stability of international maritime commerce. Ukraine says Russia hit the Golden Leo with three cruise missiles as it was leaving the port of Odessa on Sunday. It had 17 crew members on board, including five Indian nationals. Four of them were killed. One is in hospital in a critical condition. The strike was part of a wider wave of attacks on Odessa's port over the weekend. This marks the first death of Indian seafarers since the start of the conflict between Russia and Ukraine. A UN report finds that victims of transnational online scams across the Asia-Pacific have lost more than $114 billion just in 2025. That's triple the losses recorded in 2023. The UN Office on Drugs and Crime says the numbers reflect the scaling of the industry, adding the ecosystem is rapidly evolving to stay ahead of law enforcement. The UN report has confirmed that criminal syndicates of Chinese origin remain the primary force behind the cyber-enabled scam economy in the Asia-Pacific. People from at least 80 countries and territories have been found in scam compounds across the region as recruitment networks use transit hubs in Asia, the Middle East and Africa. The UN ODC also warning that groups no longer stay within their own geographic domain and speciality and are now operating across multiple illicit markets while using shared services. The report adding that syndicates are outpacing crackdowns, using AI systems to boost criminal activity to

recruit victims, conduct social engineering campaigns, and cryptocurrency theft. The UNODC says pressure from law enforcement in the region has displaced but not dismantled operations. And that's because groups relocate from countries like Myanmar and Laos to East Timor, Pacific Island states, and parts of Africa. The report points to corruption as the primary enabler of tech-driven organized crime in the region. Still ahead on this bulletin, outrage growing in New Delhi over the violent dispersal of protesters. Congress party leaders now joining a youth-led movement demanding the education minister step down. FIFA launches a probe into a post-match brawl after Spain's victory over Argentina.

0: The world has entered a new energy race, and nations are scrambling to secure the fuel to power it.
1: Uranium is really the crux of nuclear energy.
2: Global demand for uranium is expected to double between now and 2040.
0: As the race for uranium accelerates, countries are seeking new alternatives.
3: The thorium project in China is the very first thorium reactor to enter the experimental stage.
0: Meanwhile, a pursuit to unlock energy from the same reaction that powers the sun. Nuclear fusion.
4: Did I just see a fusion reaction take place?
0: And what if nuclear's next fuel source is not even on Earth?
5: The amount of helium-3 in the moon is massive. We are looking at millions of tons.
6: It's the ultimate unlimited fuel for clean energy.
0: The nuclear option, Monday and Tuesday on CNA.
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10: 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Love your Sayang. 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
7: Meet Me There returns to places that have shaped lives and relationships. Take a heartfelt journey across Singapore and uncover cherished memories, enduring bonds, and the stories that connect us.
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7: Meet Kan Lekan, Singapore's first deaf natural science illustrator and conservation photographer, whose extraordinary journey proves that passion and determination know no boundaries. This August on CNA.

Well, Indian Congress leaders have staged a protest outside Prime Minister Narendra Modi's residence a day after violence broke out during the youth-led cockroach movement's march to Parliament. Well, they are demanding the resignation of Mr. Modi and the Education Minister. Yesterday, police clashed with demonstrators firing tear gas and water cannon as protesters defied a ban and tried to break through a security barricade. Some 180 protesters and police officers were injured in the process, thousands reportedly detained. Supporters of the youth-led movement vowing to continue their protests, hundreds are still on site, promising to stay there until the education minister resigns. The call started in May, allegations that medical entrance exams were compromised by paper leaks. Anir Punia is tracking developments.

0: This was CNA live from New Delhi. Neha, protesters we just mentioned still on site, but there's a big shift in mood today from yesterday.
1: That's right.

0: off the morning. They've reconstructed the stage that was dismantled, and we've seen an onrush of supporters coming back to that public protest site of Jantar Mantar in the heart of New Delhi. Abhijit Dibke has been speaking to supporters, to the media. He says this is a long fight. They're here to stay. They will continue to fight and they'll win. He's also apologized to protesters for what has been described as a widespread crackdown by authorities. We saw riot police pushing back protesters yesterday using sticks, using tear gas canisters. We've heard from protesters who've said that they've been injured. Kokro Janata Party claims that this was police brutality and several protesters were injured, and they're now going to hold a protest demanding that their lawyers be given access to those who are still in custody. The Delhi police, of course, pushing back against that narrative. They claim they've shown maximum restraint and that they were not the aggressors, and that about 100 police officers were injured in the scuffle that ensued. But there's palpable anger on the ground because of the crackdown that happened on Monday. Protesters say that this was a peaceful march and that they should not have been dealt with like this. It's a narrative that Prime Minister Narendra Modi's party is countering. There's still leaders who are talking to the media saying that this is an anti-national protest. It's a disruptive protest. And if students have legitimate issues, they should be talking about these issues to the government about. But the Kokro Janata Party, we saw their representatives meeting a senior minister and Mr. Modi's government on Monday. On Tuesday, they've gone ahead and said that while that meeting did happen, there were no assurances made by the government, and they will not engage with the government going ahead unless representatives come to the protest site, and that they are still sticking by their demand, which is to see the education minister resign.
1: Anika, the opposition Congress drawing on this very public anger, whatever pressure they might put on the Prime Minister, how significant is that pressure?
0: That's right. The Congress party has been parallelly raising this issue. Rahul Gandhi, the main opposition leader in India, has been holding rallies across the country, raising the issue of the exam leak scandal. But the police crackdown that happened on Monday has now given, experts say, the opposition firepower to target Prime Minister Narendra Modi's government. The Congress party claims they tried to raise this issue in Parliament. They tried to force a discussion, but weren't allowed to do that, which is why Rahul Gandhi, along with several senior members of his party, the Congress, are now holding a sit-in outside Prime Minister Narendra Modi's residence in the heart of New Delhi. It's a high security area. Mr. Modi has the highest possible security cover in the country, and we've seen a huge security deployment there. But Rahul Gandhi and his party leaders have not been moved yet. A senior minister from Mr. Modi's party has held talks with Mr. Gandhi, asking him to call off the protest, but Rahul Gandhi says he's not going to move until the education minister resigns, and he's also now urging protesters to join him outside the Prime Minister's residence for the sit-in.
1: Oh, thanks, Nia Pune. They're giving us the very latest update on developments for CNA live from New Delhi. Football's world governing body to investigate a post-match brawl erupting on the pitch moments after the FIFA World Cup final. Attention's boiled over following the final whistle. Members of the Argentina team and backroom staff seen in a scuffle with Spain players. FIFA has appointed a disciplinary and ethics prosecutor to make an assessment. Despite the defeat and that incident, fans warmly welcoming the Argentinian team back to Buenos Aires. Many had come out to support Lionel Messi, but he was not amongst the returning players. A far more jubilant 2 million-strong crowd greeting champions in Madrid. The open-top bus victory parade saw the city awash in team colours of red and yellow. The parade ending at Jabalí Square, where the celebrations continued into the night.

0: hecho un mundial espectacular.
1: Amén.
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0: the land of the long white clouds. 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
7: Towering nearly 200 metres above the plains of central Sri Lanka, Sinagiri is one of the country's most striking historical sites. Also known as Lion Rock, this UNESCO World Heritage Site dates back to the 5th century, serving as the royal palace of King Kashipa. Its name is derived from a lion-shaped gateway that once stood at its entrance. Today, only its massive stone paws remain. While much of Sinagiri's architecture has been lost to time, traces of its foundations offer a glimpse of what it once was. The king's delicately carved throne can still be seen today, while ponds with complex filtration systems suggest a level of engineering that was ahead of its time. Following the king's death, Sinagiri was abandoned as a royal residence and later converted into a monastery. Even without its former grandeur, the view from the top is as majestic as ever.

0: My grandfather was J. Robert Oppenheimer. He's known as the father of the atomic bomb and the leader of the Manhattan Project. There's this fictional movie version of him, but the real man was actually much more interesting.
1: The Manhattan Project marked the start of the atomic age. And from it emerged a form of energy the world had never seen before.
0: My grandfather, his concern was that we would not get into an arms race and kind of create a more dangerous situation. And when we failed to do that, he stepped away from the scene. I've had to re-enter it in the modern age and look at it, re-examine things. And when I looked at nuclear energy, I see that it has this incredible hope for humanity, or effectively all of our problems, which include potential climate change, energy poverty in half the world, could be solved by an expansion of huge energy abundance through nuclear energy. But that has not met its potential. If we can cooperate around producing the fuel that makes nuclear energy and choose not to make that fuel into nuclear weapons, we could have a system where the whole world benefits from this science instead of being threatened by it. This is the Alexander Guesthouse. I had not been here before today, but I've come to learn that my grandfather visited here several times during the war and after the war.
1: Back then, this guest house was where some of the most important conversations of the 20th century happened, in secret.
2: The Alexander House was sort of an unofficial headquarters at Oak Ridge during the Manhattan Project, where the visiting scientists would come in, and they had fake names. It was all super secret, but they would have really important discussions, foundational discussions and meetings, and these days it's an old folks' home.
3: How was it walking around here today? What was running through your mind?
0: My grandfather came here because Oak Ridge was making uranium and fissile material for bombs, and they were promoting a plan for controlling the production of those. So when I just look at the picture of him coming here and realizing what he was doing at the time, he was coming to Oak Ridge to do his work. I'm kind of coming to Oak Ridge to do my work now, so it felt a little bit of kinship.
2: Oak Ridge, Tennessee has like a truly foundational part of the nuclear story. It was a massive city, unbelievable, sort of unimaginable scale. A city built out of nothing and just thousands upon thousands of people working all in secret. They were the site in the Manhattan Project in the 40s where we first enriched uranium, from natural uranium all the way up to weapons-grade uranium. And that uranium was then used in the first bunch of nuclear weapons.
1: July 16th, 1945. The Manhattan Project reaches its final phase. Before sunrise, a group of scientists gather in the desert. At 5:29 a.m., everything changes.

0: Just down the road from the guest house, the science that built the bomb is being reimagined entirely.
1: As the world transitioned into the Cold War and then trying to figure out how to use nuclear power as a peaceful energy source, well, there was still a major role to play, and that site became the Oak Ridge National Lab. And now, all the different nuclear companies in the United States are setting up around Oak Ridge because of the legacy to site the next generation of reactors in this country.
0: The world is witnessing a revival of nuclear energy. And safety is at the center of the conversation. And the answer may lie in the fuel itself. At Oak Ridge National Laboratory, we meet the team behind TRISO, a next-generation fuel that could make nuclear power much safer. It's considered one of the most robust nuclear fuels on Earth.
2: What are the characteristics that make up a TRISO fuel form?
3: So there's really two primary components. There's the TRISO fuel particle itself and the engineering coatings.
0: Each TRISO fuel particle is about the size of a poppy seed. At its center is a tiny grain of uranium, the fuel that produces energy. Surrounding it are protective layers designed to keep everything safely contained. The first layer acts like a cushion, absorbing fission gases and reducing pressure. Next is a layer that acts as a barrier to retain radioactive particles. This is followed by a ceramic shell made of silicon carbide, strong enough to withstand very high temperatures without breaking or leaking. And finally, an outer shell for additional containment. This built-in protection makes TRISO fuel inherently safer than conventional nuclear fuel.
1: It can go to higher temperature and it can survive different accident conditions better than regular fuel. The hope is that you basically don't need other safety systems. You might need one or two safety systems, but if something goes wrong with that reactor, that fuel just reaches a really high temperature that starts radiating the heat passively, and then it just cools itself back down. So this is potentially a big simplification in the safety systems.
0: TRISO fuel isn't just safe in theory. It's been pushed far beyond normal conditions to see where it breaks.
3: So we have this tool we call the core conduction cooldown test facility. Essentially, we take the fuel up to 1600 degrees and we allow it to sit for about 300 hours. And then we observe any off normal behavior. But we don't just do 1600 degrees C, we actually take it all the way up to 1800 degrees C. That gives us the confidence that at an accident condition, we know how it performs, but then we know how it performs even further beyond those design basis accidents. So we really put this fuel through its paces.
2: Charles, from the perspective of public understanding, why is it important to explain these safety innovations?
4: One of the primary things that have held back nuclear energy is the perception of danger. If you get involved with the science and the engineering around it, there's this incredible safety standard in everything that happens. So I'd hope that people just getting a glimpse into what actually goes on and the science that backs it starts removing the myth and the fear and sees the reality of the safety of the systems.
2: Charles, how do you think your grandfather would feel witnessing this evolution in nuclear energy today?
4: I think he would be hopeful about the energy and peaceful uses. His view, particularly around controlling fissionable material, is that if you manage and control that the right way, you can have safety. So that's my mission, to continue that area of dealing with the fuel cycle. It takes international cooperation and it takes a huge investment, but you can have the benefits of science. So that makes me really hopeful that the technology is moving forward.
0: Not far from the lab stands the International Friendship Bell. Forged in Japan, it symbolizes peace and reconciliation between the United States and Japan, a reminder of how far the two nations have come since one of history's darkest chapters.
2: Here in Oak Ridge, where the atomic age once began in secrecy, a different future is now taking shape.
5: New fuels, built particle by particle, promise a form of nuclear energy that is safer and more resilient than ever before. And the hope is, with the lessons of history behind us, that this time we will choose to build something brighter.
6: On Singapore Tonight, exploring the use of quantum computing to plan complex military missions and strengthen digital defenses. Plus, schools celebrate Singapore's multicultural society this Racial Harmony Day. 10 p.m. Singapore, Hong Kong time.
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0: As countries look for more reliable, low-carbon energy, a new generation of advanced nuclear reactors is already being built. Among the most promising are small modular reactors, or SMRs. Compared to conventional nuclear reactors, SMRs are smaller. They're also modular, allowing them to be scaled up as needed. And they're expected to be quicker and cheaper to build. SMRs could make nuclear energy more accessible and easier to deploy around the world. But there's a problem. Most SMRs will require a specific type of nuclear fuel, HALEU, high assay low enriched uranium. And HALEU is in short supply.
1: HALEU is just uranium that is enriched somewhere between 5 and 20%. And it's important because most of the advanced reactors and small reactors that people are trying to make today require a higher level of enrichment beyond the 5% that normal reactors can use. So they need this HALEU.
0: For decades, Russia supplied most of the world's enriched uranium, including HALEU, giving it a monopoly over the future of advanced nuclear energy. It even deployed the world's first floating small modular reactor, powered by HALEU. But the war in Ukraine changed that calculus.
20: With the Russian invasion of Ukraine, it's been a significant move in the United States to say we no longer want to import Russian enriched uranium. So we've had to build capability in the United States, both to produce uranium enrichment and HALEU.
3: The risks are not just about the supply security or energy security. It could be really about the economic security and broader national security.
1: So now there's this big rush to be like, okay, well, we can't get it from Russia. Where are we going to get it? And so there's been a massive push to find new sources of this material. And there's been a lot of government support in the United States. All administrations are just like dumping everything they can in to develop a domestic supply of this material.
0: The United States is already producing HALEU. As companies race to test and develop their SMR designs, Idaho National Laboratory is helping to plug the HALEU gap.
21: Our long history here of working on test reactors and experimental reactors means we have a lot of material that's been used before in our test reactors. So what's happening in this facility here is we're taking the used fuel from those reactors and converting it into HALEU to share with those reactors to start their demonstration projects.
2: What advantages does HALEU have over regular nuclear fuel?
21: So one of the big advantages of HALEU is it's much more energy dense. So there's a lot more fissile material in it than there is in a standard commercial power plant. And so that means it has four times the potential lifespan of a standard power plant fuel assembly. So that means you cut down the amount of waste potentially by a factor of four also. So there's a huge advantage in that sense.
20: You go to higher enrichments to try and utilize and have that fuel last for much longer in the reactor. So you can run for longer, maybe 5, 7, 8 years before you have to refuel the reactor. And so that's the benefit of high assay, low enriched uranium.
0: For now, the amount of HALEU produced at Idaho National Laboratory is enough to support demonstration projects. But if SMRs are to be deployed at scale, far more HALEU will be needed. In June 2025, Centrus became the first company in the United States to produce and deliver 900 kilograms of HALEU. The next step? Ramping up production to power the reactors moving from design to deployment.
20: Centrus is one of three companies in the United States that recently received a $900 million awards from the U.S. Department of Energy to increase our domestic uranium enrichment production capability. They are actually building the gas centrifuges that they use to enrich uranium in their plants and to try and stop importing from either Russia or China.
0: Producing HALEU is no small feat.
2: HALEU is produced in tall cylinders, some reaching several meters high. Each one is a centrifuge. Inside, uranium gas spins at extremely high speeds, separating out what's needed for nuclear fuel.

0: But one centrifuge isn't enough. To reach HALEU levels, hundreds are linked together in a cascade, each step enriching the fuel a little more. One small modular reactor can require tens of thousands of kilograms of HALEU. Producing that requires multiple cascades, thousands of centrifuges working continuously over time. All that just to fuel one reactor.
1: Centrus has reached a milestone where they can produce about 900 kilograms of HALEU per year. I mean, 900 kilograms, that could fuel one medium-sized reactor. So we need a lot more than that. I mean, you're going to need tens of thousands of kilograms per year to build out a significant fleet of advanced reactors.
2: At the moment, Russia and China are the producers of HALEU fuel at the commercial scale. For that reason, the United States is putting a lot of efforts and funding to be able to establish domestic fuel supply capacity to be able to meet these advanced reactors that will be coming online in the United States and around the world that do not want to become dependent on Russia or China for HALEU supply.
3: The race is on to build the reactors of the future and to fuel them. But even as countries scramble to secure HALEU, scientists are already looking beyond today's technology to a different kind of nuclear power. One that doesn't rely on uranium at all. One that has long been touted as the holy grail of clean energy. And for the first time, it may be within reach.
4: As economies shift towards resilience, where is the next competitive edge?
5: Energy will be critical to ensure that AI boom can be self-sustaining.
4: Where should investors look for opportunities?
6: Is China up or down? It depends on where you are talking about.
7: We've obviously spoken a lot about AI, so maybe giving a slightly different sector view.
8: Watch Market Insights, Thursday on CNA.
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12: Meet me there. Love your science. She's trying to spice up our marriage.
10: Meet Me There returns to places that have shaped lives and relationships. Take a heartfelt journey across Singapore and uncover cherished memories, enduring bonds, and the stories that connect us.
13: Oh my God! Oh, she's really there!
10: Meet Canlaken, Singapore's first deaf natural science illustrator and conservation photographer, whose extraordinary journey proves that passion and determination know no boundaries. This August on CNA.

0: source of energy, fusion energy always seems to be decades away.
1: So fusion energy is the energy released from the fusing of two lighter atoms into one. And in fact, the sun has been providing us with fusion energy for billions of years. Right now, we are trying to duplicate that on Earth.
0: Now, that dream may finally be getting closer. A global race is underway, and China is emerging as a frontrunner. At the Hefei Institute of Physical Science, China's East Fusion device has set world records. Its sustained plasma, a superheated, electrically charged gas needed to fuel fusion, at temperatures 5 times hotter than the sun, for more than 17 minutes. That's the longest duration achieved at such high temperatures in the world.
2: This is our East facility. It looks like a big machine. We use infrared camera to monitor the temperature of warm materials to ensure the surface temperature is below the safety limits.
3: To achieve controlled nuclear fusion, you need to have a high-density plasma at high enough temperature for long enough time.
4: So the material works in a very harsh environment, and the high-temperature plasma can cause a lot of erosion to the plasma-facing materials.
3: If you craft a magnetic field with the right shape, the plasma, no matter how hot it is going to be floating inside the containment vessel. The most promising shape of the containment vessel is what is called a tokamak.
5: A tokamak is a donut-shaped machine that uses powerful magnets to hold plasma, a superheated gas, in place. Inside the tokamak, hydrogen atoms are squeezed together until they fuse. This is the same reaction that powers the sun, releasing enormous amounts of energy. The plasma can reach over 100 million degrees Celsius, hotter than any conventional material can withstand. So how do you contain something that hot? Magnetic fields hold the plasma in place, like an invisible cage. But to create those fields, the magnets must be kept extremely cold, close to negative 270 degrees Celsius. To keep the magnet stable, Chinese engineers have developed a super steel that stays strong even in extreme cold. So the plasma can be safely contained, harnessing the power of the sun here on Earth.
6: This 极低温，它需要抗辐照，它需要抵抗强磁场，所以说这些是非常挑战性的一个技术难点。
7: So you've got the coldest thing in the universe a few feet away from the hottest thing in the universe. And to make it even worse, when those atoms are fusing together, they're releasing extremely fast neutrons. And so you have to make a steel that's capable of handling this just total shock from all these neutrons while also being in a crazy thermal gradient. The material science challenge in fusion is basically the whole challenge. You're pushing known materials to their limits across many different aspects.
0: China's edge may lie beyond the lab. It is already the world's largest steel producer, with the industrial scale to manufacture next-generation materials.
8: 巨变对我们科学家来讲，我们是希望能够掌控这个托克马克这个反应堆。关键性的材料对我们来讲是非常重要的，同时我们还需要帮助中国能够发展一个巨大的一个工业链、产业链，来共同实现一个自主和可控。Because
9: China is the world's largest producer and also exporter of steel already, China may be able to leverage that type of manufacturing capacity and supply chain to potentially become the global dominant supplier of so-called fusion steel.
0: By 2025, more than 500 tons of this super steel had already been deployed in the construction of China's next generation tokamak, BEST. And it may be what's needed to propel fusion closer to reality,
4: YEAST is an experimental device which allow us to test the plasma operation, the plasma physics, and the key fusion technology. So for BEST, we want to achieve more ambitious goal. We hope to have real fusion energy produced by BEST.
0: For decades, fusion remained out of reach. Now, the race is accelerating. The global fusion market could hit $1 trillion by 2050. China has launched one of the world's most heavily funded fusion companies. But the UK is moving fast too, with a record £2.5 billion investment to become a global fusion hub.

0: Preparing for 5-4-1-6-1.
1: Is that it? Did it just happen? James, did I just see a fusion reaction take place?
2: Yes, that's right.
3: At the UK's MAST upgrade facility, scientists recreate the conditions of a fusion reaction to understand plasma behavior and the type of materials needed for future reactors.
2: So one of MAST Upgrade's unique features is being able to look at how to safely exhaust the heat particles from a fusion reactor. So one way that you can describe this type of fusion is putting the star inside a bottle. And one of the things we're trying to do is to figure out how to protect the bottle from the star.
1: And how hot does the plasma get in the MAST Upgrade?
2: About 30 million degrees.
1: 30 million degrees? Okay, that's pretty hot.
2: So, ultimately, stabilizing these fusion plasmas is all a game of cat and mouse, constantly trying to see what the plasma's doing and catch up with it.
4: We want better materials than currently exist, and the material science that we do is about improving commercially available materials, but developing new materials.
3: To test whether materials can survive these extreme conditions, scientists study how they break down over time.
5: So these are our hot cells where we receive new materials that have been irradiated in test reactors. We investigate the behavior and the characterization of those materials, understand how they will perform in a fusion environment, and hopefully design the materials that will make fusion commercially viable in the future. The environment that we're exposing the materials to is harsher than any of the other environments that people have currently deployed materials in. It's harsh, but it has to be solved, otherwise we haven't got the fusion power plant.
3: So how do you build something that can survive extreme heat? To find answers, I travel north to Sheffield.
6: Sheffield is known as the Steel City. We have a huge amount of expertise here and obviously the sorts of equipment and capabilities that enable us to start to develop these steels at both a lab scale, but also to look at translation into an industrial scale further on.
4: Neuron is one of our big projects to produce a fusion steel. The work at University Sheffield as a member of Neuron has been particularly important. We're designing new steels for fusion materials. The new fusion steels are reduced activation. It means we're using elements that produce less radioactivity in waste.
1: Oh, whoa. David, what's happening to the steel at this point?
6: What we're doing is we're just taking the ingot of the steel out of the furnace, so that's been preheated now, ready for rolling.
1: Okay.
6: You know, imagine the rolling mill here is a giant rolling pin, and the dough here is our steel ingot. So what we're doing is just rolling this gradually, getting it thinner and thinner. And this is, as you can see, very much more what we would expect to see at an industrial scale. So at the end of the day, we want to get the microstructure that we desire for these steels, which is going to control how they perform in service.
3: Even if those materials can endure the heat from fusion energy, it still depends on something else to actually start the reaction.
7: Here in Bristol, the focus shifts from building the reactor to fueling it. Because even if fusion machines can be made to work, they're still going to need a reliable source of fuel.
3: Fusion needs one rare ingredient, tritium. It's the key fuel for fusion when combined with deuterium, another atom.
8: The best known reaction involves deuterium and tritium, but the problem is that whereas deuterium is commonly found in seawater, tritium is not naturally found in nature. So tritium cannot be mined. You need to produce tritium as a byproduct of nuclear reactions.
3: At any given time, there are only about 30 kilograms of tritium in the world, most of it produced by a small number of reactors known as CANDUs. In Bristol, one company is trying to grow the world's tritium supplies. Astral Systems has developed compact fusion reactors, designed not for energy production, but to breed tritium and help make this critical fuel more commercially available.
9: This is our vault.
1: Oh, okay. Where is the reactor?
9: There are two. There's actually two here. Each one of these is a fusion reactor. Last year, we did our first tritium breeding experiment. It was a solid lithium-based experiment. So there are many different options of materials and configurations. We're going to work our way through all these different ones to figure out what's the optimum way to produce tritium.
4: Tritium is a very scarce resource. At this moment in time, it costs approximately 30,000 pounds per gram in 2026. Being able to generate the tritium in the power plant is a route to sustainable fuel cycle in fusion.
3: In early 2026, tritium costs around 200 times more than gold, making it one of the most expensive materials on Earth.
10: Tritium is expensive, has to do with the fact that it has a 12.4-year half-life, meaning it's radioactive, and it decays. If you have 100 atoms of tritium and you wait 12.4 years, you're going to have 50 atoms, and so it goes away over time. So you have to be constantly producing it.
9: Right now, we're inside our research vault. We've got two research fusion reactors right now. But this box down here, this is the tritium breeder blanket module. What's most important to understand is we're starting small, but in a fusion power plant, you would have to have enough lithium or breeding material to surround the entire plant.
3: Inside the reactor, high energy particles called neutrons are produced. A breeding blanket is placed next to the reactor, containing lithium. These neutrons strike the lithium, producing tritium, the fuel needed for fusion energy. The tritium is then collected, solving one of fusion's biggest challenges, producing its own fuel. This is the process in real life.
9: This is the control area of the research fusion reactor.
1: So what do I do?
9: So first you want to enable the power. So this button right here, increase the voltage. So do 5 kilovolts at a time. So 1, 2, 3, 4, 5. When this turns on, fusion will be happening. There we go. And now you're a fusion reactor operator. Not only that, because the tritium breeder module was there,
1: We're
9: producing tritium right now.
1: So tritium is being produced right now?
9: Yes, right over there in the other room. You are a tritium breeder.
1: That's amazing.
3: Astral Systems is still in the research phase. The experiments here could help unlock a way to produce tritium at scale, a crucial step towards commercial fusion power. Japan is pursuing the same goal. Across Asia, countries are racing to make fusion energy a reality. Here in Japan, that journey began over 50 years ago. Today, efforts continue to solve fusion's greatest challenges. Kyoto Fusioneering is looking beyond tritium breeding. They are working towards closing the loop and creating a self-sustaining fusion fuel cycle.
11: This is Unity One, which is a facility for fusion fusion fusion.
3: Unity One is still a prototype. Right now, the company is conducting critical test runs before it begins working with tritium. Kyoto Fusioneering is developing the vacuum sieve tray to extract tritium. Hot liquid metal containing tritium enters a vacuum chamber. Inside, sieve trays break the liquid into tiny droplets, helping the tritium gas escape so it can be collected.
11: VST で回収されたトリチウムっていうのは、フュージョン炉に戻して燃料として使用しています。で、というのも、フュージョン炉の中で、重水素とトリチウムというものが反応して、そのトリチウムが なくなって、あの使用されていく。でその分を補うためにこの燃料サイクルの中で回収したものを戻すのと一緒に、そのなくなった分をこのリチウム鉛から作ったトリチウムを加えて、あのフュージョン炉に返していくと。
3: While countries work with materials on Earth to make the fusion dream possible, others are looking at space and beyond for it.
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3: CNA 938. 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Helium-3, a rare atom that may be one of fusion's most valuable ingredients.
10: When you do the fusion type reaction, tritium plus deuterium is one reaction. There are others. You can actually use helium-3, which is a rare, almost non-existent isotope of helium. The fusion reaction with helium-3 doesn't actually produce those really fast material-destroying neutrons. It actually doesn't make any neutrons at all. And so you get to a point where the material science of a fusion reactor may be easier.
8: Despite the advantages of helium-3,The supply of helium-3 on Earth is very limited, and we are talking about a few hundred kg. On the contrary, the amount of helium-3 in the moon is massive,

0: and we are looking at millions of tons.
1: The promise of helium-3 is drawing countries to the moon and reviving echoes of a race the world has seen before.
2: We choose to go to the moon in this decade and do the other thing, not because they are easy, but because they are hard.
3: The Cold War space race was very much defined by the United States and Soviet Union's desire to really dominate space for the defense reason. There are some similarities between the Cold War space race and the fusion-driven space race that we're witnessing at the moment. Intense competition, intense rivalry that the United States has with another country. Back during the Cold War, it was Russia. In today's case, it's China.
1: China may already be a step ahead. In late 2020, its Chang'e 5 mission returned lunar samples to Earth for the first time in more than four decades, giving scientists a rare chance to study helium-3 trapped within the moon's soil.
4: 我们的主要任务就是研究里边的稀有气体，包括氦三，包括氢的一些含量。所以我们很荣幸，也比较幸运的是，发现里边一种气泡型的存在的氦三资源。所以我们也可以看到，在这里，它有一些这样有两个嫦娥5号和6号的月壤。 这个就是我们月壤的一个光学显微镜拍的一个显微的照片，就是我们把这样的一个样品给它切成特别小，在电子显微镜下就可以去观察它的微结构。我们这个氦泡，包括我们看到的水，都是在电子显微镜下看到的。
1: No one has mined helium-3 at scale, and lunar extraction may still be a distant prospect. But as nations look for new sources of energy to power future growth, some see helium-3 as a resource worth pursuing.
4: 在月球上开采，它本来就是一个很大的一个工程上的挑战，所以目前国内都在规划这个事情，因为首先是这个化石能源的一个非常紧张的一个形势，所以尤其又有。 这个专家预测可能就在100年左右就要耗尽了，所以如果能够把氦三从月球上开采回来，我认为还是有很重要的一些应用，尤其是现在，中国这个发展 AI， 发展这种电动汽车能源的消耗越来越大。In
5: terms of the Chinese success, especially being able to land on the dark side of the moon for the first time, we benefited from the earlier successes of the Russian projects, American projects, European projects in terms of manned space programs. But why is China interested in this? I would think this, like in other societies, it's the power of scientific imagination. It's science. Certainly, it's prestige for a nation.
1: As interest in lunar resources grows, private companies are beginning to stake their claim. One of them is Magna Petra.
6: You know, it's funny, I was a young child in the 1960s. It was at the height of the Cold War, and there was this international competition and national pride that underlaid all of the space missions that took place at that time. I remember watching with my family the first moon landing. Space and space exploration was always interesting to me. I still have my astronaut lunchbox from 65 years ago, right?
1: Jeff's lifelong fascination with space led him on a mission of his own to extract resources from the moon that could one day power Earth.

0: specifically helium-3.
1: The main attractiveness of helium-3 as a fuel for fusion is down to the chemistry. When you fuse helium-3 with deuterium, you get a fusion reaction that generates zero radioactive waste. So, in essence, it's the ultimate unlimited fuel for clean energy. This is power for centuries of human development.
0: To locate where helium-3 is, Magna Petra developed an AI-powered digital twin of the moon called Luna Pro.
1: We're feeding this with decades worth of scientific data to give us basically a map of distribution and density of helium-3 on the lunar surface. This informs us where we ought to go and the density of material that we ought to find there.
0: Magna Petra's rover is designed to recover helium-3 from lunar soil. On the moon, helium-3 gas is trapped in the surface dust, known as regolith. Instead of digging into the soil, the rover stirs up the dust, creating a cloud of isotopes above the surface. That cloud is captured, and the helium-3 is filtered out. The gas is then transported back to Earth as a potential fuel for fusion energy.
1: You know how when you drive your car down a dirt road, it throws up a cloud of dust behind the car? Same kind of thing. One of the really attractive attributes of our collection technology is that it is non-invasive and non-destructive.
2: How are you planning to transport your technology to the moon?
1: There is an existing and a growing ecosystem of providers, of companies, of operators. Our partner on the reconnaissance mission, iSpace, will be providing us with the transportation from Earth orbit onto the lunar surface.
3: This box is the location for the payload. And then especially here, this is close to the surface. And then this box supposed to accommodate rovers for Magna Petra. And after the deploy to the surface, rover can easily travel to the ground.
4: Where are you currently in the spacecraft development process?
3: Well, we already conducted two missions to land on the moon. So we verified twice our technology. And then we now developing larger lander to accommodate Magna Petra's payload as well. And this is under development, but we already completed series of the verification testing.
2: So Jeff, will you be using this kind of craft to put your equipment to get to the moon?
1: Yeah, directionally, structurally, yes. Lunar landers tend to have the same physical attributes, but we're fortunate in that we're going to fly on the next generation of iSpace's lunar landers currently under design and development. So we're very excited about taking advantage of that next larger scale design and capability.
4: Space, the final frontier. It sounds like sci-fi, but what's happening here is making it much more real, turning exploration into something practical, something we could actually use.
0: We've seen how the search for energy is pushing us further, from mining underground to creating new fuels in laboratories. From the depths of the ocean to the surface of the moon. Each solution comes with its own challenges of scale, of cost, of complexity. But one thing is clear. As our energy needs grow, so too does our willingness to push the boundaries of what is possible.
5: Energy, quite frankly, is the lifeblood of modern economies. So these materials and fuels do matter because, you know, they are essential for nuclear fission or fusion energy to fulfill the potential it has in providing clean and reliable and hopefully affordable electricity to, you know, households and countries and in the world.
6: The consumption and production of electricity is exponentially growing, and we need to mitigate the dependence on oil and also mitigate the damage to the earth. What we're experiencing right now is the convergence of decades

0: The world has entered a new energy race, and nations are scrambling to secure the fuel to power it.
1: Uranium is really the crux of nuclear energy.
2: Global demand for uranium is expected to double between now and 2040.
0: As the race for uranium accelerates, countries are seeking new alternatives.
3: The thorium project in China is the very first thorium reactor to enter the experimental stage.
0: Meanwhile, a pursuit to unlock energy from the same reaction that powers the sun, nuclear fusion.
4: Did I just see a fusion reaction take place?
0: And what if nuclear's next fuel source is not even on Earth?
5: The amount of helium-3 in the moon is massive. We are looking at millions of tons.
6: It's the ultimate unlimited fuel for clean energy.
0: Watch The Nuclear Option on demand at cna.asia.
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8: It lives in our drains and is often ignored. But this fish actually saved the world. This is a true story. A long time ago, in an era far, far away, this fish was so revered by the pharaohs, it appeared in tomb paintings. Over time and across various civilizations, it found its way to Singapore. Then left by plane to spawn a diaspora. Meet the common tilapia. It also has many aliases, and it's well known as a freshwater fish that lives in brackish water, eats anything, grows fast, and is a mouth brooder. That's basically the mum incubating and protecting its young in its mouth while starving for a week or so. In the late 19th century, tilapia was one of the many hobby fishes traded by Dutch sailors, which explains its presence in Java. How it ended up in the lake is a mystery, but there, an eventful meeting occurred. In the 1930s, Haji Mujaya observed a mouth brooder and its other habits, and later promoted tilapia breeding in wet rice fields. It gave depression-torn Indonesians a cheap protein option. The fish was named Ikan Mujaya in his honor. A decade later, war came to the Pacific. The region fell to the Japanese. The seas could not be fished because of constant bombing. This was bad news for a region largely surviving on a pescatarian diet. Fish farming in ponds was not yet developed, except to breed inedible koi. So the babies came to the rescue. In 1944, 123 Ikan Mujaya fingerlings flew into Singapore to kickstart an Imperial Japanese experiment. In a pond named Detsui in Kampong Potong Pasir, an attempt was made to breed tilapia from scratch. 4 months later, great success! Free fingerlings were distributed for public pond breeding. The fish was named Ikan Des, short for Detsui, but to the locals, it was that Japanese fish. But the Japanese who ran the experiment were actually Taiwanese who were conscripted from occupied Taiwan. One of them was fish expert Guo Qizhang. The fate of both man and fish was about to change. Because within a year, Guo found himself in a POW camp when the Japanese lost the war and surrendered. There, he hatched a plan with fellow Taiwanese inmate Wu Zhenghui. They snuck back to Tetsui Pond and in an empty pineapple tin smuggled out 16 fingerlings. And the rest is history. 13 of the surviving fingerlings spawned a viable protein source for a hunger-struck post-war Taiwan.

0: The Taiwanese tilapia was named Wu Guo Yu in honor of the daring duo and is celebrated as one of Taiwan's cultural icons today. In contrast, the fish was a real meh in post-war Singapore. The distaste came from its muddy flavor and wartime association. But the tilapia kept spawning wildly, thanks to the floods which inundated fish ponds, allowing them to escape into canals and drains where they adapted and thrived. Soon, there were many times more tilapia than humans living on the island. Little did they know, this was going to be a cash cow. The post-war hungry world hankered for cheap, fast-growing protein, and the Singapore tilapia was the answer. Fingerlings were sold globally. And everywhere they went, hybrids were created and kick-started an aquaculture for many economies. The Singapore tilapia thus spawned a diaspora, fed many hungry people, and was loved, even immortalized. Today, tilapia is the world's second most important freshwater fish source, farmed in over 130 countries, becoming as readily available as the chicken. And as for the Singapore tilapia, there's a breakthrough. The freshwater fish is now bred in salty marine waters, producing a better tasting, meatier protein. Putting a spin to an old saying, keep searching, because there are plenty of fish in the sea.
1: Sky Whisper, a celebration of whispered promises. Capturing fireworks in the sky. Let the brilliance stay. Real touch, only natural diamonds with international grading certificate. Sky Whisper, let the brilliance stay. Mason Jewelry.
2: This is Singapore Tonight.
3: Good evening, I'm Angela Lim in tonight's top stories. The Singapore Armed Forces is exploring how quantum computing could help plan complex military missions by balancing operational constraints and resources. The RTS link could reshape shopping habits. Businesses here urge to embrace cross-border partnerships ahead of its 2027 opening. And Singapore could be on track for its biggest en bloc sale this year. Tan Boon Liat Building has found a buyer at $950 million. If it goes through, the site can be redeveloped into at least 800 homes. And as the private rental market cools, more landlords are turning to co-living spaces, splitting homes into multiple rooms to boost their returns. And from classrooms to conversations, schools celebrate Racial Harmony Day by learning to challenge stereotypes and engage in respectful dialogue.

0: ASEAN looking to finalize agreement on guardrails for behaviors in the South China Sea on the backdrop of a widening spat between Beijing and bloc chair Manila in the disputed waters. And at least 25 people have died in floods and landslides caused by torrential rain across northern India. More rain is predicted over the next few days. The Singapore Armed Forces is exploring the use of quantum computing to plan complex missions. The aim is to see if the tech can more efficiently balance operational constraints, resources, and timelines. Authorities are working with IBM to prepare the SAF to harness emerging technologies. The goal is to train a group of engineers and developers with expertise in quantum computing for defense use cases. It's part of efforts to strengthen future digital capabilities, including logistics optimization. For example, calculating the route for a truck to go to 20 locations could be done more efficiently with a quantum computer.
1: This is theoretical because there's still many teething problems before quantum computing becomes practical. Things like the error correction, the level of errors, the amount of time in which a quantum computer can remain

0: stable. All these are engineering problems that need to be solved. But there are different proponents that view that these problems can be solved 3 years, 5 years, 10 years out.
1: Digital Development and Information Minister Josephine Teo says Singapore is at the stage of development in quantum computing where it is reasonable to look at building up skills and applications that would be relevant. She pointed to possible users in container movements at Singapore's port and the finance sector.
2: Until recently, we did not know that perhaps even in the manufacturing of components for certain types of quantum computers, Singapore could participate meaningfully in. But it turns out that the production process has adjacencies with our semiconductor manufacturing capability, particularly in advanced packaging.
1: And for more on this, Guo Jinghua from MINDEF is joining us. And also on the show is geopolitical analyst Professor Lim Taiwei from Soka University in Tokyo. Gentlemen, great to have you with us.
3: Thank you.
1: Commander Guo, let's start with you.
3: All right.
1: Why is SCF looking at quantum computing now, even though the technology is still developing?
3: Well, I lead a command called the SCF C4 and Digitization Command. So this is the command of the Digital and Intelligence Service. It operates the communication networks, the cloud infrastructure, as well as the key software and AI applications for defense. So in this digital technology landscape, things happen fast. Looking ahead, we believe that quantum computing is one of the potentially transformational technology that can significantly accelerate the mission effectiveness of the DIS and the SCF. But quantum computing today, we know it is still nascent. There's a lot of hard engineering problems that need to be resolved before it can be practical and useful in operational scenarios. But if we look back at this landscape, we can see that breakthrough technologies, transformational technologies, progress in discontinuities. You look at ChatGPT in end of 2022. You look at, before that, the transformer technology that made ChatGPT possible in 2017. You see periods of rapid breakthrough, fast progress, then followed by slower, more evolutionary progress of technology. So you can never quite sure when the breakthrough will occur. So I think it's important for us in defense to make sure that we have engineers and developers who is able to grow expertise in quantum computing, to understand the limitations, the potential, to track the progress of it, so that when breakthrough occurs and quantum computing indeed become operationally useful and relevant, we are ready to seize advantage and use the technology to advance our mission.
1: Yeah, and speaking of using that advantage, what example can you give us of military planning or even logistics issues that a current computer might not be able to deal with very well right now, but that a quantum computer can really solve easily?
3: Well, I mean, the classic case in the military context is really logistic planning. It sounds very simple. If you have a number of locations that you need to resupply to, and you have a fixed number of assets, be it trucks, resupply vehicles, how do you efficiently plan the routing of your transport vehicles to make sure that all these locations are resupplied effectively? To give you a sense of the problem, for example, if you have 20 different locations and you need to plan a route through all these 20 different locations in as fast and efficient manner as possible, this may sound like a trivial problem. But the actual number of permutation in which you can route these, the lorry or the resupply vehicle through, is 2 to the power of 10 to the power of 18. So this is 2 quintillion. That is 2 followed by 18 digits. So it's a huge number, 2 billion billion. And for a classical computer, to find an optimal solution, it will be computationally intensive. It may take a very long period of time, and you may not even be able to find the optimal path. But a quantum computer, by exploiting the physics of quantum mechanics, you are able to solve these problems in a much more efficient manner. And because of this kind of potential, that's why we think it's important for us to be ready today, build the expertise, and be ready to seize the advantage when the day comes.
1: Yeah, and we're talking about advantage as well. Prof Lim, I want to bring you into this conversation. How far ahead are other militaries when it comes to using quantum technologies? And where does Singapore then fit in all of this?
4: Well, I think...

0: think Commander Guest is probably the best person to explain Singapore's position and also its progress. But in general, the quantum computing is a dual-use technology that's important for both security military aspects as well as civilian use. In the security aspects, I think there are three areas that have been outlined in which it can be utilized. One of them has already been mentioned by the commander, which is in logistics and in terms of logistics delivery. Particularly, what we are seeing now in kinetic warfares in the European theater, where you have a war of attrition, and therefore logistics and supplies becomes very important to deliver the ammunition as well as food supplies to the soldiers that are fighting sort of long land wars, for example. This same technology can be used, for example, for cold chain delivery, for delivering food that's highly perishable, and you want it to use the optimal route and deliver it on time for consumers. The second area in which it can be utilized is in cybersecurity, because quantum computing is so powerful that it overcomes traditional computers when it comes to cybersecurity. And so there's a need to actually develop anti-quantum computing cybersecurity equipment. This also has to apply quantum computing principles. So this is a cat and mouse game, which is being played in the invisible war throughout the world at this moment, as intelligence services tries to penetrate each other's cyber commands and functions as well. And so it becomes very important to develop counter systems to counter a much faster quantum computing as opposed to a binary classical supercomputing, for example. Finally, surveillance. You need quantum computing to survey a larger area with sort of a random mobile objects, for example, like drones. And this we are seeing again in a kinetic conflict, in actually two kinetic conflicts in the European theater as well as the Middle Eastern theater. And so it becomes very important for use against the current conventional state of warfare, which uses a lot of drones. And as drones become even more sophisticated, quantum computing will be very helpful for doing this. Again, dual-use technology, it can also be used for drone deliveries for many communities around the world when it comes to fast delivery of food, perishable products, etc.
1: Now, Professor, for a country like Singapore with an aging population as well, how important could technologies like quantum computing then be in helping the SCF do more with fewer people as manpower becomes a constraint?
0: Well, as warfare becomes highly sophisticated, we are going to see the rise of machines in kinetic warfare. We are already witnessing this, where you can have a small number of drones actually controlling a waterway, a narrow waterway, for example, or drones that can reach tank divisions, infantry divisions, and wreak great havoc on the troops. Therefore, we are going to see that big powers, great powers, tech powers, they are certainly going to harness quantum computing to up their advantage on the battlefield, with less and less need, for example, on humans to carry out the warfare. Therefore, lowering human casualties as well. Now, I think the commander has managed to has mentioned it earlier on that a lot of this technology is still under development, and so there is some uncertainty about the progress and advancements of such a technology. Therefore, some tech powers, for example, have opted for transitional systems that combines both the quantum computing components with traditional binary supercomputers, classical supercomputers, as a stopgap measure as technology continues to develop. So that's what some sort of technologies have come up with in terms of security realm, again, which can also be used for coping with the aging population, which is found in many highly developed economies in the world that are facing the same similar problems.
1: All right, Prof Lim, thank you so much for your analysis here. And also, Commander Guo, thank you for
2: All
1: coming
2: right,
1: in
2: thank you.
1: today. We've been chatting with

0: Guo Jinghua from MINDEF and also Dr. Lim Tai-wei from Soka University in Tokyo. Now, in other news, with the opening of the rapid transit system link between Singapore and Johor Bahru just around the corner, businesses likely to be adversely affected are advised to innovate and collaborate with one another. There are even calls to tie up with counterparts across the border. While many experts expect footfall in Johor Bahru shops to increase initially, one says in the long run, the gaps may narrow, similar to another area in the region. Nasha Rahim with more.
1: The Rapid Transit System Link, or RTS Link, is set to start operating next year, bringing commuters across the causeway. Shops near the border on Singapore side could get quieter as more residents head north. To stay attractive, market experts are calling on shops to band together to collaborate, buying in bulk to get discounts for one. Another example could be adding more value-added services like healthcare and wellness on top of the usual F&B.
2: I think one way is for the business to also actually collaborate with partner over the other side. They may even open some outlets or even franchise over the other side because of lower cost of renters and also labor costs. And this can help the businesses to actually diversify some of the risk.
1: One expert cites innovative concepts in JB, which Singapore firms can consider adopting. For example, free-roaming alpacas and capybaras in cafes.
3: So if businesses can work out a way at a cost-effective way in which you can experiment with concepts, whether it is coming together as a grouping and having a Singapore-based model, and through that approach, innovate and take that innovation back to Singapore once it's proven to work, potentially there is more options for businesses to adjust.
1: The association is working to bridge the gap between businesses through engagement sessions.
3: We are putting together businesses in Singapore and JB to try to bring together culturally a cultural understanding of businesses, how they operate in both sides of the border. The way businesses here operate, the permit licensing, the regulations are not the same as Singapore. And learning from the locals and learning from how they actually do it is really quite critical.
1: There is also a feeling that further down the road, costs in Malaysia will rise.
2: I think in the long term, we probably see the kind of equilibrium. This is what we also observe between Hong Kong and Shenzhen. When there are a lot more people go to Shenzhen to do their shopping, the costs go up because the demand increase, the rental increase, more shops want to set up businesses there.
1: He adds that this will narrow the gap between the Singapore and Johor sides.
0: Experts say F&B in JB will continue to be a big draw, while cheaper groceries have always been a big plus for Singapore residents heading there. Nasha Rahim looks at current prices of similar products across the border.
4: First up, here are the parameters. We compare prices between major grocery retailers in Johor Bahru and Singapore. We use the exchange rate of one Singapore dollar to 3 ringgit and 15 cents. The data is as of 17 July, Friday. The biggest difference were for products such as diapers, rice and toothpaste. Prices in JB were about 40% lower. Eggs, oyster sauce and coconut water were roughly 30% cheaper. For 500 grams of chicken drumsticks across the border, it's a third of the price in Singapore. The same brand of milk and sunflower oil cost around 25% less in JB. But if we compare supermarkets there with neighbourhood shops in Singapore, the gap narrows for certain items. Take toilet paper, for instance. It's priced almost the same per roll. And for 30 eggs, it costs 50 Singapore cents more. Some shoppers also visit discount chains in Johor Bahru. There, they might find products that are up to 30% cheaper than those found in larger retailers.
0: Two Singaporeans have been appointed by the government as non-resident high commissioners. Former MP for Potong Pasir, Sitoh Yee Pin, will serve as Singapore's next non-resident high commissioner to the Republic of Maldives. Mr. Sitoh is currently a member of the People's Association's Board of Management. He has held senior roles in the accounting and audit sector. Singapore Press Club President Patrick Daniel has been appointed Singapore's next non-resident high commissioner to Sri Lanka. The former Deputy Chief Executive Officer of Singapore Press Holdings has more than three decades of experience in the media industry. He was a Singapore Government Administrative Service Officer from 1980 to 1986. And still to come, the cost of making chips is set to go up as industry giant TSMC plans price hikes. Plus, more landlords splitting homes into smaller spaces to chase higher returns. Details when we come back.
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7: Is China up or down? 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
20: Meet me there. Love your sayang. Is she trying to spice up our marriage?
16: Meet Me There returns to places that have shaped lives and relationships. Take a heartfelt journey across Singapore and uncover cherished memories, enduring bonds, and the stories that connect us.
21: 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Oh, she's really there!
16: Meet Kan Lekan, Singapore's first deaf natural science illustrator and conservation photographer, whose extraordinary journey proves that passion and determination know no boundaries. This August on CNA.
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0: Welcome back. U.S. President Donald Trump has imposed an additional 50% tariffs on a wide range of imports from Canada in response to what his administration called discriminatory treatment of American-made cars, alcohol and dairy goods. The new tariffs, set to take effect in 30 days, are threatening a new front in the global trade war, affecting nearly $20 billion of Canadian imports. This is the latest flashpoint in strained ties as the two countries renegotiate the USMCA trade pact signed during President Donald Trump's first term. Jagruti Dave on what this means for other countries.
23: Some experts are saying that this is done by the Trump administration to give them leverage in the upcoming USMCA negotiations. As you mentioned, the president's been asking for changes to those since he signed them in 2018. He's talking to Mexico with a third round of talks, but the US hasn't actually even started discussions with Canada. That's the extent of the tensions between the two sides. And the US has also launched a number of investigations into several countries, because if you remember, the Supreme Court slap down those previous reciprocal tariffs that the US had imposed. And so the US has been looking at different ways in which to impose tariffs on countries. So some of those countries like the EU, China, Indonesia, Malaysia, Japan, they are all looking to see the outcome of those investigations and then what it means for them, because the FT is reporting there is potentially new tariffs on dozens of countries as soon as

0: this week.
1: TSMC is reportedly set to raise prices for both advanced and mature chip manufacturing by up to 10% from next year. Nikkei Asia, citing sources, says the world's largest contract chipmaker has already concluded negotiations with customers, with the new pricing taking effect at the start of 2027. The increases are aimed at offsetting rising material costs, manufacturing equipment, and the construction of new chip plants overseas. For some advanced AI chip orders that exceed customers' original forecasts, there will be an additional premium. Industry executives say the company chose to delay the increases until 2027, giving customers more time to adjust rather than imposing steeper hikes immediately. Chipmakers across the industry are grappling with higher production costs and surging demand driven by AI. TSMC has declined to comment on pricing. Singapore could be on track for its biggest collective sale this year. Tan Boon Liat Building has been sold with conditions attached in an en bloc exercise to a unit of Kingsford Group. If approved, analysts say the freehold site could be redeveloped into a project with at least 800 homes. Elsa Stone reports.
2: This was one of Singapore's earliest high-rise industrial buildings. Now it could be sold for 950 million Singapore dollars if at least 80% of the building's owners agree. The asking price is down from the 1.15 billion Singapore dollars reserve set when it first went up for sale in February 2025. But some are still keen to sell because
3: the building is aging. All the lifts need replacement. That has to come out of the owner's pocket. In reality, water pipes need to be repaired. So there's actually a lot of capital costs coming if we don't do the en bloc, which has to come out of the owner's.
2: Tan Boon Liat Building has freehold tenure and sits above an MRT station. According to real estate firm Cushman & Wakefield, the site could be rezoned to become a residential and commercial development, allowing for a project with twin skyscrapers of up to 48 stories. Analysts say such a development would draw interest from all sides.
4: Upgraders would definitely be excited to look into it, especially when they are 99 years leasehold property, they don't mind to upgrade to a freehold property. First timer, they also wouldn't mind because it's so convenient, right? One stop, the MRT is just right below, Havelock area. So which also makes, in terms of commitment, commute to any part of the city much more easier for them. As for investor who really wants to buy a property for rental purposes, for you, definitely will be looking into this as well.
2: Recent launches in the area also point to strong buyer demand. Nearby projects such as Zion Grand and River Modern sold over 80% of their units at launch, with prices above 3,000 Singapore dollars per square foot. One analyst says a future project on the site could command similar prices, given the flexibility around building design.
5: URA also will advise the potential buyers to also amalgamate the random site surrounding or beside this area. So this will give them additional floor areas, additional land area. With the additional land site, it will give them a lot more flexibility, adding more amenities and facilities to make this project much more luxury kind of development in this area.
2: For now, any transaction remains subject to regulatory approval. An extraordinary general meeting will also be called for owners to vote on the collective sale.
1: Smaller rooms but bigger returns? With Singapore's private rental market stabilising after years of rising rents, demand for more affordable and flexible housing is prompting more landlords to rethink the traditional single-tenant model. Some co-living operators say they're receiving more inquiries from landlords looking to convert to multi-tenant rental. One analyst says the trend is set to grow, driven by strong demand from students, professionals, and smaller households. Alexandra Anand reports.
6: This looks like a studio apartment. It has its own kitchenette, its own bathroom, even its own laundry machine. But it's actually just one of eight rooms inside this house in Pasir Panjang, each home to a different tenant. For its owner, renting to a single family no longer made financial sense.
7: I had a condo unit before, 2020 to 2023, right? For that 3 years, right, renting out to a family unit did not, the amount that we rent out, the rent that we got was not enough to cover my mortgage. I would be like at least 20-30% short in terms of paying my mortgage.
6: So she spent $200,000 redesigning this 30-year-old landed property for co-living and getting help from an operator to manage it. Since then, her rental revenue has increased by around 50%. And she's not alone. Some co-living operators say they've seen landlord inquiries increase by as much as fourfold over the past year.
0: I think the most important driver is around the demand for more affordable, flexible, furnished rental options. So we've seen private rents increase around 50% over the last 5 years. Affordability is really critical, and renting a room is a much more affordable entry point for tenants into the private rented sector. There is now an increasing number of operators in the market. So for landlords, it looks like a more comfortable alternative than perhaps it did a few years ago.
6: But not every property can be used for co-living. Operators need approval from individual condo management corporations or MCSTs, and not every development gives the green light.
8: A lot of people, when we talk about co-living, they always feel that, it's simple, right? You just get a unit, rent out to individual tenants, and you make money out of it. It doesn't work that way. There are specific locations. There is more tenants saturated.
6: For investor Arthur Lim, that meant choosing a city fringe condominium with the right layout.
9: I saw potential to create additional rooms in the large living area. That is enough for me to place like the basics, a bed, a study table, a two-door wardrobe. So just very minor renovation works to optimize the space.
6: Today, his six-room unit is almost fully occupied year-round. Analysts say such co-living properties are becoming a more structural part of Singapore's private rental market, offering landlords an alternative way to lease their properties and renters a wider mix of housing options.
1: And still to come, a clash between the Chinese Coast Guard and Philippine Navy, casting a shadow on the ASEAN meeting in Manila. Plus, indirect talks between Washington and Tehran continue, even as U.S. strikes enter a 10th day. Details in a moment.

0: looks like any neighborhood shop. So why is its owner using AI? When one wrong call can wipe out your earnings.
1: We paid $1,800 for the store. We could make only $200.
0: Plus, he didn't just save money. He made every asset work harder. 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

0: Updating tonight's top stories, the Singapore Armed Forces is exploring how quantum computing could help plan complex military missions by balancing operational constraints and resources. Well, updating tonight's top stories, the RTS link could reshape shopping habits. Businesses have urged to embrace cross-border partnerships ahead of its 2027 opening. And Singapore could be on track for its biggest en bloc sale this year. Tan Boon Liat Building has found a buyer at $950 million. Safeguarding freedom of navigation and overflight and ensuring the safe, unimpeded passage of vessels used for international navigation. These were among key issues discussed at the ASEAN Foreign Ministers' meeting. Singapore's Foreign Affairs Minister Vivian Balakrishnan says leaders exchanged candid views on global challenges, including the situation in the Middle East. Dr. Balakrishnan says the ministers have called for de-escalation of the conflict, which has led to major disruptions to economies and supply chains. He underscored the need to uphold international law, adding that Singapore has consistently upheld the rights of all states to freedom of navigation and overflight. On Myanmar, Dr. Balakrishnan says the foreign ministers reaffirmed the five-point consensus and called for concrete and measurable progress in its implementation, this to ensure an inclusive and durable peaceful resolution. He says that ASEAN's ability to engage inclusively and work together in a time of growing uncertainty remains key to preserving peace, stability and prosperity in the region. The latest flashpoint in the South China Sea, resulting in summons for both Chinese and Philippine ambassadors. The scuffle near the second Thomas Shoal also casting a shadow over the ASEAN meeting in Manila. But bloc chair the Philippines is towing the diplomatic line, emphasizing continued cooperation as a strategic necessity.
1: Conflicting accounts of the latest encounter in the South China Sea. Beijing says Philippine personnel rammed into a Chinese patrol boat in what it deems malicious attacks. Manila accusing China of issuing false and misleading statements, as well as doctoring footage of the clash. The Philippine Armed Forces insists Beijing's crew aggressively struck a Filipino sailor, causing injuries and damage to his smaller vessel. The encounter has drawn condemnation from the U.S. Washington is urging China to cease its, I quote, destabilizing conduct, while reaffirming support for Manila. Australia also criticizing Beijing for what it calls destabilizing and dangerous conduct. The violence at sea occurred a little over a week since the Philippines commemorated the 10th anniversary of the landmark South China Sea arbitral ruling in its favor. And this week, Manila is hosting top ASEAN and allied diplomats for the annual foreign ministers meeting, including U.S. Secretary of State Marco Rubio and Chinese Foreign Minister Wang Yi.
2: There are many moving parts, and the story that came on before me sort of sums it up. It also shows the expansion of influence. The story had also said that Washington, as well as Canberra, had also weighed in, stood behind Manila to call out China's aggression. Now, these countries were among 14 countries that on July 12 came up with a joint statement, and that is the 10th anniversary of the South China Sea arbitral ruling anniversary. And those countries had stood firm to say that that ruling is legally binding. Now, China's point of view is that it neither recognizes nor accepts that ruling. And China has also used the narrative of bloc politics targeting a third country. But it does not mean that moving forward from Wednesday onwards, the ASEAN meetings are going to be all dark and gloomy for various reasons. One, China has already said that ASEAN platforms should not be used to discuss your bilateral maritime disputes. And two, to borrow the words of Prof. Lim Tai Wei, who spoke to Otelia Edwards on the East Asia Tonight program, there will be a planned Trump-Xi talks soon. And for that to happen, the optics has to be kept up. And right now, the ties are seen to be stabilized, but that does not mean that Washington and Beijing cannot put forth their own national interests first, because stabilizing of ties also means that there is room for parties to agree to disagree. So moving forward from Wednesday onward, the ASEAN meetings may not be as serious as some feared to be.
0: And getting back to the Philippine-China dispute, Beijing has urged Manila to prioritize regional stability. CNA senior correspondent Tanya Guan tells us China is hardening its diplomatic message ahead of ASEAN meetings, warning the Philippines against what it calls further provocations.
3: China says it has no choice but to respond and has warned Manila to restrain its frontline personnel or bear the consequences. Beijing also sent a broader message ahead of the ASEAN meeting. The ministry said that regional forums should not be used to discuss bilateral maritime disputes. It also warned the Philippines, as ASEAN chair, not to put its own political interests above regional peace and stability. The spokesperson also said that certain forces tend to stir up maritime issues whenever important regional diplomacy is taking place, and asked who was behind it. So Beijing's message is that it will not back down at sea, and it does not want Manila to internationalize this bilateral dispute through ASEAN.
4: We
0: ASEAN diplomats issued a joint statement following a closed-door meeting in Manila. They're calling for respect for international law, protection of civilians, freedom of navigation, and maritime security. Officials described the document as a landmark step towards practical cooperation on regional development and community building.
5: We must continue this journey together, because cooperation is no longer a choice. It is a strategic necessity. In a fractured global landscape, no single nation can weather these storms alone. Our strength and resilience lie in our community. Acting together, it is our shield against external pressures and our engine for regional stability.
0: Indirect talks continue between Washington and Tehran, despite a 10th day of U.S. strikes. Mediator Pakistan holding talks in Islamabad, with Iran's interior minister set to meet the Pakistani prime minister. Explosions have been reported in six Iranian provinces on Keshem Island. Iran hitting out at U.S. partner in the Gulf, and warning sirens sounding four times in just 24 hours in Bahrain, with Jordan confirming interception of five drones. A coalition led by Saudi Arabia set up in 2015 to counter Houthi control in Yemen, pledging measures to protect commercial vessels in the Bab el-Mandeb Strait. That's after Iran-backed Houthis in Yemen declared a maritime blockade on Saudi shipping, which include attacks on the Bab el-Mandeb gateway to the Red Sea, through which some 11% of global maritime oil trade pass. At least 25 people have died in floods and landslides caused by torrential rain across northern India over the weekend. More rain is predicted over the next few days. In Indian-administered Kashmir, streets have been buried under mud and debris. Stores, vehicles, and construction equipment were also destroyed. In India's remote northeast, at least 10 people have died and 15 others are trapped under a collapsed tunnel. The incident occurred on Monday in the Himalayan state of Sikkim, where workers were building a tunnel for a hydroelectric project. Rescue operations are underway, but toxic methane gas are hindering efforts. Authorities say a specialized team trained in mining accidents has been flown in to help. Meanwhile, in South Korea, torrential downpours are expected to persist in the country's central region. Heavy rain has already lashed parts of the capital region early today, with 58 millimeters of rain falling in 1 hour in Incheon. Downpours are forecast to subside in the Seoul metropolitan area overnight. Authorities say monsoon rains in the southern region are also set to ease. Meanwhile, officials have issued a flood advisory for the Imjin River near the border with North Korea. Water levels had risen sharply due to heavy downpours, with Pyongyang also releasing water from a dam without prior notice. Officials have sent mobile safety warnings to residents and visitors in the area, urging them to stay away from rivers. And Japanese authorities are urging caution against heat stroke, warning that temperatures in some areas of the country could reach dangerous levels. Heat stroke alerts have been issued for 42 out of 47 of the country's prefectures. Kōshū City in Yamanashi Prefecture saw a daytime high of 39.4 degrees Celsius yesterday. Scorching heat also recorded from the northeast region of Tohoku to Kyushu in the southwest. Officials expect temperatures to rise again today. Over in Hiroshima, animals are also struggling with the heat. Some zoos are bringing out special treats to cool them down, including distributing chilled slices of watermelon. And still to come, a simple food comment sparks a bigger lesson on stereotypes, what students are taking away from Racial Harmony Day. And Singapore's lawn bowlers gearing up for their Commonwealth Games debut in Glasgow. Stay with us.
4: As economies shift towards resilience, where is the next competitive edge?
6: Energy will be critical to ensure that AI boom can be self-sustaining.
4: Where should investors look for opportunities?
7: Is China up or down? It depends on where you are talking about.
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16: 每个人都讲我的鸡饭是最好吃的
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21: 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Then I feel like, alamak, someone trusted me.
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23: Today haven't finished flying, around 150 kg, a lot. Not okay, I came here to train, I not come here to work.
24: Today we are here to judge this new hawker's skill.
25: 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Especially the Ainu descendants. Then we're getting off our bike and onto the train for more encounters. 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

0: Welcome back. Nearly 6 million Sing dollars in grants and donations were raised by Pro Bono SG, the Law Society's charity arm. This will help fund community law centres, legal aid, support for migrant workers, and other programmes. Around 16,000 beneficiaries received legal assistance from last April to March this year. At an event recognising the contributions of volunteers and donors, Pro Bono SG says it will launch a new initiative at the end of the year. It will support creative professionals by providing legal expertise and representation. Speaking at the event, Law Minister Edwin Tong says a legal system is truly first class when it is accessible to all, not just those who can afford it.
1: When we do that, the impact goes far beyond any single case. It strengthens confidence in our legal system, it strengthens our profession, and more importantly, it strengthens and underscores the kind of society we want to be.
0: In other news, Prime Minister Lawrence Wong says one of Singapore's strengths is that its cultural diversity brings people together rather than drives them apart. In his Racial Harmony Day message posted online, he says that it is the result of generations of Singaporeans choosing respect over prejudice and understanding over suspicion. PM Wong says in a world where differences often divide societies, preserving that spirit of mutual trust and respect matters more than ever. He adds he is heartened to see young people embracing different cultures and building friendships across communities, helping keep the nation's multiracial fabric strong, resilient and united. And schools across Singapore celebrated Racial Harmony Day today, with activities reinforcing the values of mutual understanding and respect that underpin the nation's multicultural society. For many students, the occasion was a reminder that those values begin with being more thoughtful and sensitive in their daily interactions. Nicole Carter reports.
2: I really like fish ball noodles. It's so yummy.
3: Really? I thought all Malay people like spicy food.
4: Hurt, upset, uncomfortable. That's how some students at St. Anthony's Canossian Primary said they'd feel if someone made a sweeping stereotype about their culture, even over something as simple as food. Joined by Education Minister Desmond Lee, they discussed how to navigate such situations during a character and citizenship education lesson.
5: Before this lesson, I did not know how to react and I just stood by the side as a witness. But after these lessons, I will stand up for the person being hurt and I would ask the person politely and respectfully.
6: We should confirm before making an assumption about someone, especially if it's about their race or religion, because their comments can be really hurtful and you can unintentionally hurt somebody.
7: Casual remarks about their race, about another person's race, may not have been intended to hurt. But starting from a young age, I think if we teach them to be sensitive, I think that will help a long way because of our nation's multiracial society.
4: Beyond the classroom, students explore the traditions of Singapore's different communities through games, music, food, and cultural activities.
8: Negative stereotypes cause us to see the world in artificial tones, when actually there's just so much vibrancy out there. These are not just lessons you learn for racial harmony, they're just lessons for interacting with other people and respecting them.
4: Students say the occasion is ultimately about celebrating diversity and strengthening the bonds that unite Singapore.
0: Singapore's lawn bowlers are preparing for their international debut at the Commonwealth Games at Glasgow 2026, where the sport will be played indoors for the first time. With just four medal events in a streamlined competition, players are preparing for the change through overseas training. Through the games, they aim to inspire more young people to take up the sport. Nadine Yum reports.
9: Precision over power. Calm over chaos. This is lawn bowls, a sport that rewards patience, skill and tactical analysis. It's also one of 10 sports in a downsized sports program at Glasgow 2026.
10: When I first heard the news of being nominated in the first place, it was like kind of far shot. Didn't know whether we'll be included or not, and there were only 10 spots, you know, so we didn't know whether we'll be included. So when the news came in, definitely overjoyed, surreal, didn't even know whether it was really true.
9: The team of four bowlers will be making their

0: debut at the upcoming games in late July. And besides the competition now on a smaller scale, it will also be held indoors for the first time. A change the team had to work around through overseas training trips and sparring matches.
1: It's playing indoors.

0: clubs to support Learn to Play programs. We have introduced to teachers, students in schools, bringing the sport to the school in modified version, and there's a grassroots version. But we hope to bring them to the actual lawn bowls. But we are hoping in the future, perhaps with a covered green, we get more people involved, rain or shine, and less strenuous, I would say, over the hours under the sun.
1: And besides the four athletes that will be taking part in the bowls event, Team Singapore will also be making its debut in para bowls as it fields two athletes for the para event. The competition will span across 10 days starting on the 24th of July with medal events on the 28th as well as the 2nd of August. The team will definitely be looking to build an experience against powerhouses like Scotland, Australia and even neighbours Malaysia.
2: The team will be flying into Glasgow 3 days before the Games for a training camp. This to acclimatise before competing in the biggest competition of their lives.
3: And you can cheer on Team Singapore at the Commonwealth Games from 24th July to 3rd August on MeWatch. Catch the action live or on demand. And you can also follow MediaCorp Sports on YouTube, TikTok, Instagram and Facebook for the latest updates and trending content. And from lawn bowls to football, football's world governing body has confirmed it will investigate a post-match brawl that erupted on the pitch moments after the FIFA World Cup final. Tensions boiled over following the final whistle. Members of the Argentina team and backroom staff were seen in a scuffle with Spain players. FIFA has appointed a disciplinary and ethics prosecutor to make an assessment. Despite the defeat and the incident, fans warmly welcomed the Argentina team back to Buenos Aires. Many had come out to support Lionel Messi, but he was not among the returning players. And a far more jubilant 2 million-strong crowd greeted the champions in Madrid. The open-top bus victory parade saw the city awash in team colours of red and yellow. The parade ended at Cibeles Square, where the celebrations continued into the night.
4: Maravilloso, maravilloso. Ver la celebración tan maravillosa que son, los referentes que son todos. Uno por uno, no sabría cuál elegir. No, emocionada. 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
5: Han hecho un mundial espectacular.
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3: And that's Singapore Tonight. You can find us on CNA.asia and on YouTube as well. Thanks for watching and good night.

0: the land of the long white clouds. 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Tour New Zealand differently.
1: The AI race is entering a new phase with growing pressure to make it more affordable without compromising performance. Developers are turning to lower cost and open source models, including some from China. We examine how cheaper AI could reshape the industry on your next Asia First.

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2: Meet me there. Love your Sayang. She's trying to spice up our marriage.
0: Meet Me There returns to places that have shaped lives and relationships. Take a heartfelt journey across Singapore and uncover cherished memories, enduring bonds, and the stories that connect us.
3: Oh my God! Oh, she's really there!
0: Meet Kan Lekan, Singapore's first deaf natural science illustrator and conservation photographer, whose extraordinary journey proves that passion and determination know no boundaries. This August on CNA.

0: The world has entered a new energy race, and nations are scrambling to secure the fuel to power it.
1: Uranium is really the crux of nuclear energy.
2: Global demand for uranium is expected to double between now and 2040.
0: As the race for uranium accelerates, countries are seeking new alternatives.
3: The thorium project in China is the very first thorium reactor to enter the experimental stage.
0: Meanwhile, a pursuit to unlock energy from the same reaction that powers the sun, nuclear fusion.
4: Did I just see a fusion reaction take place?
0: And what if nuclear's next fuel source is not even on Earth?
5: The amount of helium-3 in the moon is massive. We are looking at millions of tons.
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0: Watch The Nuclear Option on demand at cna.asia.
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0: nuclear power is making a comeback. More than 40 countries are aiming to build new nuclear reactors. But the fuel needed to power them is scarce.
1: You're seeing countries all over the world talking about bringing back their fleet up. Since we've had such a long period of time with lower production of uranium, there's predicted a real shortfall in fuel for the next 20 years or so.
2: Being dependent on a single country for any commodity does create risk. But the risk is particularly significant if that commodity is something like uranium.
0: I'm traveling around the world to find out where the fuel for the next nuclear age will come from. And who will control it.

Southern Kazakhstan holds a resource powerful enough to shape global energy and global politics. I'm at the Karasan II mine, a major uranium operation in the southern Kazakhstan region. This is

0: one of the cornerstones of the country's nuclear resource production. What lies beneath the ground here is in high demand, and countries around the world want a piece of it.
1: Uranium is really the crux of nuclear energy. It is the fuel that the energy is contained in, and the whole idea of nuclear energy is to take that energy out of the uranium and turn it into something useful for civilization.
2: The global demand for uranium is expected to double between now and 2040. And this will be driven largely by this, you know, interesting global, you know, nuclear capacity.
3: But there's a catch. Most of the world's uranium reserves are concentrated in just 8 countries. Kazakhstan exports more than any other.
2: Kazakhstan is very important to the global uranium market because it is the largest producer of uranium.
3: Most of the uranium operations in Kazakhstan are controlled by a single state-owned company, Kazatomprom, the world's largest uranium producer.
4: As of today, Kazakhstan produces roughly 40% of global primary production. We have 14 mines that are located in the southern part of Kazakhstan.
3: Uranium might sound rare, but it's actually about 500 times more common than gold. It's a heavy metal found naturally in rocks. But in its raw form, uranium can't power anything. It has to be enriched first. Through enrichment, uranium becomes the fuel that can sustain a chain reaction inside a reactor.
0: So can you tell me what's happening here?
5: Қазіргі уақытта бізде табиғи уранды жерасты ұңғымалы шаймалау әдісімен өндіру әдісі жүріп жатыр. 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
3: Most uranium today isn't mined the traditional way. Instead, it's extracted using a method called in-situ recovery, or ISR. Wells are drilled into underground uranium deposits. A solution is pumped down to dissolve the uranium in the rock. The uranium-rich liquid is then pumped back to the surface, where the uranium is recovered to form a powder called yellowcake and later processed into fuel.
5: Мына жерде барлығы болып жатқан жүйесі бұл жерде енді ана жақтағы бағаны көрсеткенде пешке уранның жылтекек салынды. 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
3: Now, getting this material to the rest of the world has become more uncertain.
2: Kazakhstan has had a very strong economic ties with Russia, but the Russian invasion of Ukraine starting 2022 has really complicated Kazakhstan's exports to European markets that have been happening through Russia.
4: Some of our Western clients would prefer getting goods delivered not through Russia, but through other routes. So that's why from time to time, depending on the request of our clients, we are using Middle Corridor, which goes through Caspian Sea and then through Azerbaijan and from Georgia to Black Sea and to our clients.
3: This route keeps Kazakhstan's uranium accessible to global markets without relying on Russia. But the war had exposed a strategic choke point in the global nuclear fuel trade.
4: Geopolitical conflicts, of course, has some effect because all our operations are domestic or international, and we're exporting, which is cross-border. So for that type of businesses, geopolitical conflicts might affect very dramatically.
3: Kazakhstan may mine more uranium than any nation on Earth, but it still depends on Russia for enrichment. After enrichment, the uranium returns to a facility in Kazakhstan that few outsiders ever see.
6: Тот порошок, который был получен на предыдущей операции, направляется сюда, и на этом оборудовании формуется топливное.

0: таблетка.
1: The enriched uranium powder is compressed into pellets and prepared for fuel rod assembly. Inside every nuclear reactor is a fuel assembly that powers it, containing hundreds of fuel rods bundled together. Each rod is as thin as a finger and 4 meters tall. Inside the rods is a stack of hundreds of uranium pellets, each the size of my fingertip. The pellets weigh about 7 grams each. That's just over a teaspoon of salt. But each contains roughly the energy equivalent of a ton of coal. To put things in perspective, 1 kilogram of coal would power a light bulb for about 1.5 days. Whereas 1 kilogram of uranium from a nuclear fission reaction can keep that light bulb glowing for 400 years. That is the sheer density of nuclear energy. It's clear to me that Kazakhstan is really upping its game. I mean, they're making fuel assemblies, as well as being currently the number one exporter of uranium in the world. But in terms of who has the largest uranium reserves, we need to go somewhere else. As vulnerabilities in the uranium supply chain emerge, the hunt for new sources is accelerating. Australia is now in focus, with reserves twice the size of Kazakhstan's.
0: So how do you pick a site? How do you know where to start exploring?
2: Yeah. So it comes down to the geologist to start with. They know the terrains that uranium is likely to be present. Mm-hmm. And so you narrow your search down to those terrains.
3: In Australia, which is the largest resource holder for uranium, there is renewed interest in mining in response to the greater demand outlook for uranium.
2: So it all comes down to the uranium price going from $40 a pound to around $85 a pound over the last 10 years. Uranium in Australia now and uranium worldwide is at a premium. Explorers now are hurriedly trying to explore for new deposits to fill that supply deficit going forward.
1: Finding a uranium deposit is only the beginning. Bringing it into production can take the best part of a decade.
2: You need, from first discovery, a few years to understand the resource. So that's a lot of drilling, even more drilling. So it's probably 5 years of all of that assessment and then into your permitting process, which usually takes around 5 years. So it's a long process.
1: Australia may have the uranium the world needs, but accessing it comes with a deeper challenge. In Western Australia, where vast reserves remain untapped, no new uranium mining projects have been permitted since 2017.

0: Painting, welcome. How we welcome you here.
1: So, by the way, Barnanga, you part of us.
2: For Australia's Aboriginal communities, land carries history, identity, and spirit. What happens to the land is deeply personal.
1: They got an artifact out of that tree. This is hundreds of years old. If it's going to be uranium on it, what will be the effects? Some of us aren't quite ready. Now, here's the house.
3: Aboriginal communities have a very different relationship with land. It's very spiritual, it's ancestral, and they view that earth as their mother. So what effect

0: you're doing if you're going to go mining is you're mining into the womb of their ancestral mother.
1: We can't find any kangaroos at the moment. You know, all those disturbances bring about a change in the whole environment. But Aboriginal people, they're okay with the mining, they're accepting it. We can see some opportunities for us to give us some finance to help us so that we can get up on our feet.
0: Aboriginal communities are not necessarily anti-mining. They will look to what are the benefits for their community. Things like bursaries, education, development of schools, access to infrastructure, electricity included, access to flowing water. And mining companies do have to take that into account.
2: As discussions on uranium mining continue to unfold, I head to the historic mining town of Kalgoorlie. Founded in 1893 during Western Australia's gold rush. A region rich with uranium prospects, this town is now part of growing discussions over Australia's energy future.
3: The conversations do need to involve our Aboriginal people here in Western Australia. And mining companies also have that responsibility to be working with community on saying, we've got an operation here that's going to have an impact. It's up to the mining companies to help mitigate those moving into the community, making sure that they're being heard, and that their concerns about mining are also being felt.
4: How likely is it that uranium exploration will restart in Western Australia?
3: There's obviously some factors that could push that a lot sooner, especially the energy crisis that Australia faces at the moment. There's been a big focus on renewable energy. The amount of infrastructure required is one that we're still starting to understand. The amount of concrete and steel that goes into wind turbines, the amount of impact that a solar farm may have on the environment as well. I think you're at a point now where the conversations that are starting to happen are conversations that we haven't had before in regards to the importance of uranium mining moving forward as that source for the mining communities of Australia.

0: looks like any neighborhood shop. So why is its owner using AI? When one wrong call can wipe out your earnings.
1: We paid $1,800 for the store. We could make only $200.
0: Plus, he didn't just save money. He made every asset work harder. On Money Mind, Wednesday on CNA.
2: We draw lines to mark what's ours.
3: The line has been crossed.
2: We draw from history to claim them. Some barricade.
4: Divided families and broke hearts.
2: Others bridge.
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0: This is Lake Storsjön.
1: Around the water, uranium deposits lie buried within alum shale, a type of rock found widely across Sweden. Sweden holds nearly a third of Europe's known uranium reserves. The Hagån deposit in particular contains around 350 million kilograms of uranium, making it one of the largest undeveloped uranium deposits in Europe.
2: We always keep an eye on the scintillometer to see if anything registers.
1: But for years, those reserves remained untapped amid environmental concerns.
3: In the 2010s, Sweden started tightening the rules around nuclear power. As part of that, there was a ban also on uranium mining in 2018.
1: The ban came amid a broader political retreat from nuclear in the wake of Fukushima, when nuclear power faced renewed scrutiny and governments across Europe reconsidered its risks. But then came an energy crunch.
3: In 2021-22, there was this energy crisis. Energy prices generally, but also electricity prices, they soared in Europe and also in Sweden. Now, that made people, both the public opinion, but also politicians, realize that energy independence is very important in this new geopolitical landscape. We essentially needed nuclear energy, and with that also comes mining.
4: Domestic mining would allow Sweden to become less import dependent for the fuel that's needed for this nuclear expansion, but also for Europe as a whole, which has been trying to reduce its import reliance for Russian nuclear fuel.
1: In January 2026, that ban was lifted.

0: Scientists are now exploring how to safely extract uranium.
1: What are all these things here?
2: This hole over here is going into the surface material and is used for monitoring. So we monitor the groundwater in that hole.
3: If you imagine a person living close to Storsjön where the plans are to potentially set up a mine. Now, this is an area that is really beautiful. There's a mix of farming and natural landscape. To extract uranium in Sweden, you need to break alum shale. So there's a risk that these heavy metals are going to find their ways to the groundwater, to local streams, or even to a lake, in particular around Storsjön.
1: So what are some of the safeguards that are in place to protect the environment at a site like this?
2: We already have a water baseline program in place to see what the status is right now. And that is also used when planning for the mine. The Swedish permitting process when it comes to the environment is extremely strict. So we will really have to show that we can operate this mine safely. And we feel that we can.
1: It would appear to be simple to talk about uranium in terms of energy and supply. Europe needs energy. Well, the whole world needs energy. And Sweden has the resources. But for the people living here, the questions are more immediate. And regulators and companies will have to deal with that before any mine is built.
0: Sweden has already approved its first new nuclear reactors in decades, with billions allocated to bring them online by the mid-2030s. While Sweden takes its first steps to restart uranium mining, elsewhere, a different type of uranium extraction is already taking place.
1: Japan was one of Asia's earliest adopters of nuclear energy. Today, 15 of its 33 reactors are back online. But there's a problem. Japan has no uranium of its own. It imports almost all of it. So how do you find a new source of nuclear fuel?
0: From the sea.
4: Japan does not produce energy, but その代わり海洋はですね、広い面積を持っています。世界で5番目に海洋の面積が広い国です。
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4: 非常に大量にあります。 45億トンというようなんですが、これは世界中の原子力発電所を 6万年回し続けることができるという膨大なる。
0: The ocean contains 500 times more uranium than known recoverable reserves on land.
5: Japan has been exploring for uranium in the seawater because Japan is extremely resource poor when it comes to energy resources, minerals that are land-based, but it's a country that's surrounded by water.
0: Even though the oceans contain vast amounts of uranium, it's so dilute that recovering it has been a challenge. Japanese scientists have developed special materials that can capture uranium compounds from seawater. In past experiments, long braided strips of this material were lowered into the ocean and anchored to the sea floor, where they stood upright like seaweed. As seawater flowed past, uranium compounds gradually stuck to the material. These braided absorbents were then brought back to the surface. The uranium was washed off using a chemical solution and recovered as yellow cake, the raw material used to make nuclear fuel. The same absorbent technology is now being further tested and refined on land at one of Japan's famous hot springs.
4: Kusatsu の温泉はですね、非常に酸性が強くて、地下から金属を 持ってこっちの地上に持ってきます。それを捕まえるというのが我々の実験なんですが、 その材料というのはこういう布があるんですけども、そういう布に放射線を当てて、その金属を捕まえる機能を入れるんですね。それを温泉水の中に入れて、どのように取れるのか、また色が変わるのかを見ていただくということをやりたいと思っています。
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0: In the lab, scientists test how these materials capture and release metals. By analyzing color changes and chemical composition, they can track how efficiently the absorbents work and whether they can be reused.
6: で、ここに吸着剤を入れてみます。で、このように色が変わる。つまり、液の中に金属が溶けていたという証になります。この液体は銅になります。で、次に、この色のついた吸着剤を取り出します。青色の色が取れて、透明の元の色に戻ります。これはつまり、材料を何回も使えるということを示すことができています。この技術、この材料を実用化、産業化するためには、まず値段を下げるという工夫が必要になります。そのためには、材料を何回も使えるような工夫をするために、向上させる。
1: I mean, it's just water, right? Fish live here. When the weather's nice, you can go for a swim. It's hard to believe that this ocean holds enough uranium to power the whole world for tens of thousands of years. But getting it out is incredibly difficult, especially when you factor in the cost of making it commercially viable. Still, for a country with no uranium

0: training of its own, this could be more than just an idea. This could be a step towards energy independence.
1: In the Philippines, one in three kids will be bullied.
2: We're still known as the bullying capital.
3: Bullying is all about power over another.
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1: Why is bullying a pervasive problem in the Philippines? And what can be done about it?
5: Napakasakit po bilang isang ina na binuo, nubuli yung anak mo sa eskwela.
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2: Meet me there. Love your Sayang. Is she trying to spice up our marriage?
0: Meet Me There returns to places that have shaped lives and relationships. Take a heartfelt journey across Singapore and uncover cherished memories, enduring bonds, and the stories that connect us.
3: Oh my God! Oh, she's really there!
0: Meet Kanlaken, Singapore's first deaf natural science illustrator and conservation photographer, whose extraordinary journey proves that passion and determination know no boundaries. This August on CNA.

0: This town used to wake up to the sound of heavy machinery. Then, one day, it stopped. For more than 30 years, these mines sat idle.
1: More than 90% of the uranium used by America's nuclear reactors comes from overseas. Now, Alta Mesa is helping revive a domestic uranium industry many believed was gone for good. A key step in Texas's bid to become a leader in America's nuclear future.
0: Jesse?
2: How's it going?
0: Hey, Brendan.
2: Nice to meet you.
0: Tell me, what is your role here at the Alta Mesa Uranium Project?
2: I'm the shift foreman. My duties include managing my crew and making sure that operations continue normally.
0: So how long have you been working here?
2: About 2 years.
0: How did you find out about this job and what attracted you to it?
2: The funny thing is, my grandma, who used to work here, is one that told me about this job. She's retired, so I want to continue the legacy and leave my mark, so to say. Nuclear power is clean power. It's the future, you know, and I want to be part of it.
0: So we're going up here?
2: Yeah, this is where most of the magic happens.
1: For Texas, this isn't the first nuclear age. It's the second. Texas's uranium mines once fueled America's Cold War nuclear program. At its peak, Texas produced 2.3 million

0: 8 million homes annually. But with uranium demand falling and cheaper foreign imports from Canada and Kazakhstan flooding the market, operations soon ground to a halt.
1: Some of the mines were shut because of the very weak, interesting uranium mining due to anemic demand for nuclear power generation for a while. The Fukushima nuclear accident did really send negative impacts on the global market. So many of the mines became economically unsustainable to keep operating.
0: But the world has shifted. A new wave of energy demand is driving America's nuclear comeback. From AI and data centers to crypto mining, industries are hungry for power that runs round the clock. And then came the war in Ukraine.
1: Right after the Russian invasion of Ukraine in 2022, the United States government became aware that there is this vulnerability that's arising from the U.S. nuclear industry's reliance on Russia for these uranium fuels. At the time, and still at the moment, the United States relies on Russia for about 25% of uranium that's needed to operate close to 100 units of commercial nuclear power reactors. In 2024, the United States government passed a law that essentially bans or phases out the import reliance on Russia by the end of 2027. So there's also the supply side signal that's incentivizing domestic mining.
2: Copy, Sergio.
3: Go ahead.
0: Operations resumed at Alta Mesa in 2024. And by 2025, it became the second largest uranium production site in the U.S. Restarting was no easy task. The industry needed a new generation of workers.
4: Before you started here, what was your impression of uranium mining?
2: You know, me being a country boy, I thought it was, you know, going into a mine with a pickaxe and chunking out ore and, you know, wearing overalls and gas masks and stuff. But it's crazy how simple it is and how easy it can be and it's efficient.
4: Did you study for this? How did you learn so much?
2: I learned it here on the plant and I learned through my supervisors and my coworkers.
5: Since things have been offline for about a decade, we lost a lot of the knowledge, the people and the experience. So getting the facility back online and then also getting the experienced people back that we could find and then retraining a new team to operate the field, this isn't really something that you can go to school for. So we train our own teams and teach them how to operate the well fields.
6: Is it on? Is the air on? Yeah.
5: You're seeing countries all over the world talking about bringing back their fleet up. Since we've had such a long period of time with lower production of uranium, there's predicted a real shortfall in fuel for the next 20 years or so. And that doesn't even include turning on the AI data centers and all the new and expanded growth. All sides of the aisle are really starting to embrace nuclear power and understand that it's needed. So right now is a perfect time to revitalize the industry and bring it back in.
0: As demand for uranium grows once again, we traveled back to the place where a mining revolution first took shape.
7: We're about 50 miles north of Corpus Christi, Texas. Texas was among a number of states that had initially developed some conventional mining, particularly open pit mining. The added advantage we had in Texas was that oil and gas leases included the right to exploit, explore for, and produce uranium. So the major oil companies all had access and the ability to recover this mineral resource.
0: Texas holds a significant place in the history of uranium mining. It was on this very ranch that in-situ recovery mining made its breakthrough. What began as a pilot plant helped set the industry standard for uranium extraction around the world.
8: Dr. Stover, standing here today, what does this site mean to you personally?
7: Of course, this is where it started for me 52 years ago. And it's interesting to be back again and

0: that it's all been reclaimed, and that's the beauty of ISR. No matter where we are, our presence is very short term, a few years. Everything is returned to its original condition. The wells are plugged, cut off at the surface, and the landowner gets their land back again. A lot of conventional miners were just adamant that there would never be a pound of uranium mined by this new technology, this ISR. And yet, remarkably, today, almost 60% of the world's uranium production comes from ISR.
1: Back from the ranch, Jesse introduces me to someone who has witnessed the rise and fall and rise again of uranium mining in Texas.
2: Hi, guys. How's it going?
3: Thank you for having us.
2: You're welcome. My name is Mary Lou.
3: Hi, Mary Lou. Nice to meet you.
2: You're my grandson.
3: Wow.
2: This is fajitas, sirloin fajitas.
3: I'm so looking forward to this.
2: Wait till you get inside.
3: Texas has been going through a uranium energy boom, right? So how did that impact people around here?
2: The community is good, but there's still some that they think that it's contaminating our water because we have water wells. We don't have city water. So I've always backed up where I have worked, not because I want to sugarcoat anything, because I don't sugarcoat anything. And I have explained it to the best of my ability. If people were to be educated, like they have started to educate them, there, some are like, okay, since I was in the lab, I tested my water, fine. I tested the neighbor's waters, fine.
3: How do you feel about Jesse now working at Alta Mesa?
2: I'm very proud of him. I'm happy that he's following in my footsteps in some way. I'm happy.
3: Texas already powers the United States through oil and gas. And now that they've re-added uranium to the mix, they look set to position themselves as a real energy hub. When I thought about uranium in the past, I imagined a nuclear fuel, something powerful but also quite cold and clinical. But sitting here on the front porch of Mary Lou and Jesse's family home, it's clear to me that uranium has shaped their family history.
2: This is my hat. One from Energy Fuels.
3: Mm-hmm. Providing not only jobs, but a sense of purpose.
2: I've accomplished a lot.
3: I can see you've accomplished a lot. And legacy. And pride.

0: The AI race is entering a new phase with growing pressure to make it more affordable without compromising performance. Developers are turning to lower cost and open source models, including some from China. We examine how cheaper AI could reshape the industry on your next Asia First.
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2: It's a buzzing neighborhood that never sleeps. Find out why.
3: You smell it before you see it. It's the durian.
2: Experience the great analog revival with a collector who has over 6,000 records.
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7: Their Coming Home is a deeply human story of men who set out to search for opportunity far away from home, only then to be held hostage.
8: It took us more than a year just to gain access into all those restricted nuclear power plant sites. And we filmed across 10 different countries within 4 months. We wanted to tell such an important global topic like nuclear energy in a more accessible and relatable manner. We wanted to show everyone how this technology could eventually impact everyday lives, especially amidst the urgent need for a cleaner and more sustainable future. That's essentially what inspires us to tell stories that matter.
7: This story is a great example of what we do at CNA Correspondent, shining a light on underreported stories beyond the headlines and breaking news by putting a deeply human perspective on it. What makes this award so meaningful is that it recognizes our commitment to impactful on-the-ground storytelling when everyone else has already moved on to the next story. This award recognizes the power of storytelling that is global in scope and human at heart.
9: These are stories that are recognized on a global stage. Thank you for being part of this proud moment.
10: Deep in China's Gobi Desert, a new kind of reactor is being tested. One that could reshape the future of nuclear energy.
11: The thorium project in China is generally known as TMSR, thorium-based molten salt reactor. It's the very first thorium reactor that has entered the experimental stage.
10: Seen by some as an alternative to uranium, thorium has long been touted as the next big thing in nuclear energy. Now, China is leading the race with the world's first and only reactor to successfully operate on thorium fuel. While it still needs a small amount of fissile material, like uranium, to kickstart the reaction, it's believed that thorium could help power the next generation of reactors.
12: China's thorium reactor is built underground. And it's claimed to be safer than conventional reactors. Inside, thorium, the fuel source, is dissolved in molten salt that flows through the reactor. Because molten salt does not boil at high temperatures, like water, the system will not build up high pressure, unlike in conventional reactors. If the fuel ever reaches critical temperatures, a freeze plug at the base of the reactor melts, causing the fuel to drain away safely, shutting the system down. And even if there is a leak, the molten salt cools and hardens, like lava, helping to trap radioactive material inside. So, It's a reactor designed to be fail-safe.
13: It's really pushing the envelope. It's bringing back this type of technology that we haven't operated since the late 1960s.
10: This forgotten fuel was once part of the United States' nuclear ambitions. Scientists proved that it could work, but pulled the plug on it.
13: The United States operated a very similar reactor called the Molten Salt Reactor Experiment down in Oak Ridge.
14: The Molten Salt Reactor Experiment went critical on June 1st, 1965.
13: And it worked okay, but we shut it down and we didn't build more of those reactors. And the reasons for that are somewhat complex, but really it comes down to they were just more expensive. And it's only now that people are like, well, let's go back to thorium.
10: Now China is reviving what the U.S. abandoned. Thorium claims to generate more energy from less fuel, leaves behind less radioactive waste, and is much harder to weaponize. But for China, the calculation goes beyond thorium's benefits. It's energy independence.
15: 就地缘政治可能会导致说，即使有油，你不一定买得到。所以从这个意义上讲，从战略上讲，从其他方面讲，对中国来说都是非常重要的。中国80%的油是进口的，就是中国现在无疑是对油的需求是越来越大的。那么呢，越来越大，你80%进口，你肯定会有淡油的。
16: At the current rate, the demand for uranium could start outpacing supply by 2030.
15: 中国土的储量是非常大的。按照目前的消费量的话，有专家算过，大概能满足10,000年。China
10: has taken an early lead, with plans for a 100 megawatt thorium demonstration reactor by 2035. Enough to power over 150,000 households. And China is not the only country working on this. India holds the world's largest thorium reserves, buried right beneath these beaches.
17: Well, this is a sample of black sand. And I'm sure that there will be monazite. And monazite is the core of thorium.
18: Thorium in India is primarily found on the beach sands. And beach sand, there are several minerals. One of them is monazite. So literally, the entire coastline is full of thorium.
17: Thorium is a radioactive mineral. Thorium decay releases alpha particles. And the advantage of alpha particle is, as soon as it comes to the surface, it becomes harmless. And we are not affected.
10: Here's how thorium has been recovered from Kerala's coastlines. The sands of these beaches, rich in monazite, are collected. The monazite is extracted using physical methods, such as magnetic separation. The monazite is then treated with acid and further purified to extract thorium, a potential fuel for nuclear energy. India currently operates 24 reactors and aims to triple its nuclear capacity in the coming years. Thorium has long been central to its nuclear strategy. The motivation, much like China's, comes down to energy security.
18: So India, if you depend everything on uranium, obviously then you will be depending on import. And all energy security issues which arise out of imported fuel supply will be in some way applicable to nuclear. Particularly since the world's largest thorium resources are in India, I think we are sitting on a great opportunity here to not only fulfill our energy requirements, but also be a major energy supplier for the world.
10: India's thorium ambition is clear. But turning that into a commercial reality will take decades more. Scientists are now exploring how thorium could help fuel the reactors that currently run on uranium. To find out how, I'm heading to the deserts of Idaho.
12: Global uranium reserves are limited. Estimates suggest only about 120 years of supply at current consumption rates. For the past 70 years, uranium has supplied the world's reactors, but it was never the only option.
10: American startup Clean Core Thorium Energy has developed a new fuel called Aneel, a blend of thorium and enriched uranium.
19: When we really thought about where we could have our hand in developing the future of nuclear energy, our minds went to the existing fleet of reactors, over 400 that exist today, and being able to drive better extraction from the energy produced, more efficient and safe extraction. So that's where thorium came into play.
10: For Clean Core, the next hurdle is proving the fuel works in the real world. That starts here in Idaho National Laboratory's Advanced Test Reactor, where it will be tested under extreme conditions.
20: There's several things that set us apart. One of them is the power itself. So we are about twice or more as powerful as the next test reactor in the world. One of the other things is that the locations that we have are very large. Large enough, in fact, that you don't have to put just one test pin in. You can put several test pins bundled together.
19: I like to think about it as a car. When you put the oil inside of it, currently today, you're using a certain type of fuel.

0: higher safety margins because the fuel is better from a thermal conductivity perspective and is considered an accident-tolerant fuel.
1: CleanCore is already looking beyond the laboratory, and its first major partner is no surprise.
0: We'll work with the regulators like India, where we are one of the first two companies in history to receive an export license to transfer our technology to Indian end users to be able to use it in their heavy water reactors.
1: India's bet on thorium reflects a much bigger global shift.
2: As the world turns back to nuclear energy, the race for fuel is no longer just about supply. It's about who controls the chain at this critical energy source. Thorium may not replace uranium overnight, but it does expand the world's nuclear options. The next chapter isn't about what we dig up, but what we design. Because the future reactor will need a new kind of fire.
3: Although we now have access to uranium from the world market, energy security is an important issue. You have to secure energy supplies from a very long-term perspective.
4: Now, regardless of how much uranium we have in the world, the reality is we have a competitive use of uranium. So it's always a good idea to search for alternatives. The more resources, the better.
5: Energy is basically the ultimate natural resource. You can imagine if you're just totally self-sufficient on all of your energy needs and you can expand without bound. That's just an absolutely massive advantage.

0: The world has entered a new energy race, and nations are scrambling to secure the fuel to power it.
1: Uranium is really the crux of nuclear energy.
2: Global demand for uranium is expected to double between now and 2040.
0: As the race for uranium accelerates, countries are seeking new alternatives.
3: The thorium project in China is the very first thorium reactor to enter the experimental stage.
0: Meanwhile, a pursuit to unlock energy from the same reaction that powers the sun, nuclear fusion.
4: Did I just see a fusion reaction take place?
0: And what if nuclear's next fuel source is not even on Earth?
5: The amount of helium-3 in the moon is massive. We are looking at millions of tons.
6: It's the ultimate unlimited fuel for clean energy.
0: Watch The Nuclear Option on demand at cna.asia.
7: In a remote village 2,000 meters above sea level, Sri Simigaon Primary School in Nepal has a rather unconventional curriculum. Besides subjects like English, math and science, students are also taught the basics of mountain climbing. The students here are ethnically Sherpas. With many growing up to work as mountain guides, the school believes that starting young will give the children a head start in their career. With no government funding, lessons are conducted by volunteers. They teach for 1 week a month before returning to their day jobs as mountain guides. When one leaves, another takes their place. The students start their training scaling a nearby rock face, working their way up to a much higher climb by the end of the school year. This initiation in mountaineering has shaped the children's aspirations, with many now dreaming of climbing Mount Everest.
8: My ayam penyet is special. The customer feedback is very good.
9: I want to bring it down to the next generation so that this hawker trade will not die off.
10: I've wasted 20 years inside.
11: For hawker, people don't judge. You come and buy food, you also won't ask me whether I'm an ex-convict or not.
12: I'm very grateful Madam Haja teach me this sambal. Then I feel like, I don't know, someone trusted me.
13: 没有人这样炒东西的，你再怎么炒，怎么炒，你都没有都

0: 来，不是酱了。
1: Today haven't finished flying around 150 kg a lot Not okay aja. I came here to train aja. I not come here to work.
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0: the headline news this hour. Indian Congress leaders have protested outside Prime Minister Narendra Modi's residence, demanding the resignation of Mr. Modi and the Education Minister. This after violence broke out during the youth-led Cockroach Movement's march to Parliament on Monday. Some 180 protesters and police officers were injured, while thousands were reportedly detained. Hundreds of supporters are promising to remain on site until the Education Minister resigns. A Chinese crude carrier has made a U-turn in the Red Sea after Houthi rebels in Yemen warn they'll attack ships calling at Saudi ports. The VLCC Sin Long Yang original route to China would transit the Bab el-Mandeb Strait, which typically carries around 11% of global maritime oil trade. Another oil tanker bound for India has also rerouted to transit the Suez Canal. The Houthis' naval embargo announced on Monday comes after the breakdown of interim peace deal between the US and Iran. And ASEAN foreign ministers have issued a joint statement calling for respect for international law after a closed-door meeting in Manila. The meeting comes after a new clash at the disputed second Thomas Show on Monday between China and the ASEAN chair, the Philippines. The bloc is due to meet Chinese Foreign Minister Wang Yi. The latest incident is expected to add pressure to those discussions.
1: And
0: that's the latest from the CNA newsroom.

0: This is East Asia Tonight.
1: Good evening, I'm Atelier Duez. Tonight's top stories. A diplomatic tit-for-tat following a clash in the South China Sea. China and the Philippines summon each other's ambassadors over the confrontation near the disputed Second Thomas Shoal. Now, that flare-up between the Chinese Coast Guard and a Philippine naval crew comes as top ASEAN diplomats gather in Manila. Bloc chair the Philippines urging continued cooperation as a strategic necessity. And Japan voices concern after Chinese and Russian forces staged live fire drills within its exclusive economic zone. Beijing dismissed the protest as groundless. And South Korea probes a major data leak exposing tens of thousands of records, including diplomats' personal data. Authorities are not ruling out foreign state-backed hackers. Now, the South Korean president vows sweeping measures to stabilize the property market, even as he faces questions over a loan arrangement linked to his apartment sale.

Also tonight, Hong Kong rolls out the welcome mat for dogs in restaurants. But viral rule breakers have some eateries backing out. Is the city truly ready to embrace pet-friendly dining? Fresh row between China and the Philippines, with both sides summoning each other's envoys following Monday's clash at the South China Sea. A tense confrontation between Beijing and Manila, as Chinese Coast Guard officers ordered a Philippine boat to leave the disputed waters. Manila says that a sailor was struck on the head with

0: the wooden baton by Chinese personnel. It also rejected Beijing's account as false and misleading, stressing that its forces acted professionally. Now, Beijing insists the Philippine Navy provoked the incident, saying it will continue carrying out what it calls law enforcement operations around the Second Thomas Shoal. Both sides are standing firmly by their versions of events. The U.S. has condemned what it called as China's dangerous actions. Well, the latest scuffle casting a shadow over the ASEAN meeting in Manila, where maritime security is among the key issues in focus. Philippine Foreign Secretary Teresa Lazaro has called for countries to work together, stressing that continued cooperation is no longer a choice, but a strategic necessity.
1: In a fractured global landscape, no single nation can weather these storms alone. Our strength and resilience lie in our community. Acting together, it is our shield against external pressures and our engine for regional stability.
0: Well, for more, we're joined now by CNA senior correspondents Leong Wai Kit in Manila and Tan Yu Guan in Shanghai. Well, first to you, Wai Kit. This scuffle here in the disputed waters simply adds another layer of diplomatic tension, it seems. So how exactly is Manila trying to balance its role as a claimant in the dispute while also trying to steer consensus as ASEAN chair?
2: Well, we're ASEAN chair Philippines leadership is concerned, it seems that it is on track, because in recent history, no ASEAN chair had ever put its own national interests ahead of the bloc's interests. And even if they do that, there's a mechanism called the consensus safety net, where everyone's opinions are all weighed. That's on the leadership front for Philippines as ASEAN chair. On the national front, things get a bit tricky, because earlier you mentioned, Otelli, that this is about the Philippines and China. Both have also summoned their diplomats, the envoys. And you've also mentioned that the US had weighed in. Australia, in fact, had also weighed in, both standing behind the Philippines, calling out China's aggression. So it will be very tricky for these countries to meet this week in Manila here. But ASEAN as a platform allows these parties face time to knock things out behind closed doors, to at least have conversations. So that's on the talking front. On the action front, it gives them more impetus to speed up talks on the code of conduct, and at the same time, try other tools, such as your ASEAN Coast Guard Forum, such as your ASEAN Maritime Center, which is said to be set up in the Philippines. And all these will help to manage your maritime developments in the region.
0: Now, let's bring Yu Guan into the conversation now. We know that Beijing has summoned the Philippine ambassador, basically accusing Manila of provocation. But how is China framing this confrontation? And also, what message is it sending just a day ahead of its meeting with ASEAN foreign ministers?
3: Well, aside from framing this as provocation, it's also framing this as a challenge to what it calls its sovereignty claim over what China calls the Ren'ai Reef. Now, at the center of the dispute is the Philippine Navy ship that Manila, China claims, deliberately grounded there in 1999. Now, the Philippines has kept troops on board ever since and used it as a military outpost and resupplying them by boat. China says that presence is illegal. It says that Manila promised to remove the ship but has failed to do so for 27 years. Beijing also says that under a temporary arrangement reached in 2024, the Philippines must notify China before humanitarian resupply missions, and with the supply subjects to what China calls on-site verification. Beijing says this is meant to prevent Manila from reinforcing the ship or turning it into a permanent outpost. Now, Beijing's account of Monday's confrontation is that two Philippine boats deployed from the ship approached and rammed Chinese Coast Guard vessels before Philippine personnel attacked Chinese officers. Now, China says it has no choice but to respond and has warned Manila to restrain its frontline personnel or bear the consequences. Now, one detail is quite striking. Let's play the phone video and look at it carefully. Now, the footage appears to show personnel from both sides striking at each other with oars and sticks. Yeah, these are uniformed and potentially armed forces, yet neither side appears to have used firearms. So what we can see here is force being used, but apparently no heavy guns were raised or used. At today's regular foreign ministry briefing, Beijing also sent a broader message ahead of the ASEAN meeting. The ministry said that regional forums should not be

0: used to discuss bilateral maritime disputes. It also warned the Philippines, as ASEAN chair, not to put its own political interests above regional peace and stability. The spokesperson also said that certain forces tend to stir up maritime issues whenever important regional diplomacy is taking place, and asked who was behind it. So Beijing's message is that it will not back down at sea, and it does not want Manila to use to internationalize this bilateral dispute through ASEAN.
1: Okay, so let's put aside the maritime disputes for a bit now and Waikit. So beyond all of that, tell us what else stood out from today's ASEAN foreign ministers meeting.
2: Yeah, earlier in the day, the ASEAN foreign ministers issued a statement on the Middle East situation, expressing serious concern, calling all parties to refrain and go into dialogue. The second update is, in fact, just moments ago, I stepped out from a briefing by Secretary Lazaro. It was about Myanmar. Two things stood out for me. One, it was the way Secretary Lazaro referred to Myanmar's Tin Maung Swee. This is how she said it. When we met Myanmar's foreign minister, with the air quotes, and this is in line with how the Philippines, and as ASEAN chair, views the current Myanmar administration, that it still does not recognize the Myanmar online-led administration. The second thing that stood out to me was that the five-point consensus is still valid. I make this a point because recently the Myanmar parliament had passed a motion to officially reject the five-point consensus, saying that it no longer reflects the political situation on the ground. Earlier, though, Secretary Lazaro said that Tin Maung Swee had denied it, had rejected it, and therefore the five-point consensus still exists. So Secretary Lazaro says that despite the parliament resolution, that has been negated.
1: Many thanks for that report. CNA senior correspondents Leong Wai Kit in Manila and Tan Yu Guan in Shanghai. Now, as ASEAN balances the growing geopolitical rivalry between the U.S. and China, all while maintaining its own neutrality. Well, we'll be speaking with an expert a little later this hour on the challenges ahead for the Southeast Asian bloc. Now, Japan says that Chinese and Russian naval forces have conducted a joint live-firing exercise within its exclusive economic zone. Defense officials say a Chinese missile destroyer carried out the exercise about 180 kilometers southwest of Okinotori Island on Sunday. Now, Japan's Navy spotted it hours before, operating alongside two other Chinese warships and a Russian frigate. Now, Tokyo added that its destroyer monitored the fleet and gathered intelligence on their activities. Now, they've also raised formal diplomatic concerns over maritime safety. China disputes Japan's EEZ claims around Okinotori, arguing that Tokyo is not entitled to do so, since it's a reef rather than an island. Well, South Korea is investigating a cyber attack on a government-run diplomatic academy after its foreign ministry said that a significant amount of data may have been exposed. The announcement came a day after the ministry revealed that unidentified attackers exploited a previously unknown software flaw to breach the Korea National Diplomatic Academy's online education system. Well, the hackers gained control of a server between April and May 2025 and maintained access until February this year, when a suspicious activity was detected and the system was shut down. No misuse of leaked data had been confirmed. The platform stored training videos and course administration records, including names and user IDs of participants. Now, local media said that information of about 6,000 current and former diplomats may have been compromised. Authorities are still determining the full extent of the leak, saying there is not yet enough technical evidence to identify those responsible. But they have not ruled out foreign state-backed hacking groups, including the possibility of a North Korean link. Now, a UN report finds that victims of transnational online scam across the Asia-Pacific have lost more than $114 billion in 2025 alone. Now, that's triple the losses recorded in 2023. Now, the UN Office on Drugs and Crime says that the numbers reflect the scaling of the industry

0: adding that the ecosystem is rapidly evolving to stay ahead of law enforcement. Now, the UN reportal has also confirmed that criminal syndicates of Chinese origin remain the primary force behind the cyber-enabled scam economy in the Asia-Pacific. Now, people from at least 80 countries and territories have been found in scam compounds across the region, as recruitment networks use transit hubs in Asia, the Middle East and Africa. Well, the UNODC also warned that groups no longer stay within their own geographic domain and specialty and are now operating across multiple illicit markets while using shared devices or other services. The report added that syndicates are outpacing crackdowns, using AI systems to boost criminal activity to recruit victims, conduct social engineering campaigns, and cryptocurrency theft. The UNODC says that pressure from law enforcement in the region has displaced but not dismantled operations. And that's because groups relocate from countries like Myanmar and Laos to East Timor, Pacific Island states and parts of Africa. Well, the report also points to corruption as a primary enabler of tech-driven organized crime in the region. Coming up next on East Asia Tonight, Roland Lim will be joining us with the Business Desk. So, Roland, China apparently said to be weighing export controls on AI technologies.
1: That's right. Beijing reportedly in talks with companies on measures that, if adopted, could be the country's biggest such restrictions in years. Plus, Japan's government finalizes its annual economic blueprint with clarifications made on the central bank's independence. But worries remain on funding.
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1: Welcome back. You're watching East Asia Tonight. Time for your business news. A South Korean president, Lee Jae-myung, has promised measures to stabilize the country's property market on both the supply and demand side. He made the remarks at a cabinet meeting and called windfall profits from real estate the biggest culprit in destroying fairness. Although Mr. Lee is facing questions as well about the sale of his apartment. Now, he sold it in an attempt to set an example in support of his administration's housing policies. But it has brought home buyers' financing constraints into the spotlight. A tighter mortgage regulation to cool rallies in property prices have sharply reduced the amount prospective home buyers can borrow from banks. Now, to get into the details, CNA's Grace Shin joins us in the studio. Grace, good to have you on the show. Surging home prices in South Korea has been one of its biggest economic headaches. Why is this problem so persistent, and what is President Lee trying to do about it?

0: You're right. Housing has dominated South Korean politics for a while, actually more than a decade, because it's become increasingly unaffordable to purchase houses, especially in the capital Seoul, but the greater Seoul area, including in Gyeonggi-do province. Because in the capital Seoul alone, the median apartment price now costs around $850,000. Now, that's roughly 14 times the average annual income, putting home ownership out of hands for many young owners. And owning a home in South Korea has some strong social context to it because it's a major milestone for many young couples. It's the beginning step for them to get married and start a family. And that's led to what's known as yeonggeul in Korean, which is short for the Korean phrase meaning to scrap together everything, even your soul. And in practice, it means borrowing as much as possible through mortgages, personal loans, and family money just to buy a home. And another practice is called gap investment, kiptu in Korean, where investors buy homes with very little of their own money by relying on Korea's unique jeonse rental system. And what that is instead of paying monthly rent, tenants put down a large refundable deposit, which is often 50 to 80% of the home's value, which is then returned once they move out. And using that, investors can use that deposit to finance most of their purchases, allowing them to buy multiple properties with relatively little cash. And critics say that that type of gap investment has fueled speculation and speculative buying, contributing to rising house prices. And that's why every government, whether they be conservative or liberal, they've tried to make bringing down house prices a priority. They've tried building more homes, raising taxes on multiple homeowners, even cracking down on speculation and tightening lending rules. Now, but I want to make sure that the Lee administration is different in the sense that they've made restricting mortgage lending the centerpiece of their housing policy. So Lee's government has introduced some of the toughest borrowing restrictions in years by sharply limiting how much buyers can borrow from banks for expensive homes, trying to alleviate the housing crisis, especially in Seoul.
1: And these tougher borrowing rules have also sparked criticisms, especially from younger buyers trying to climb the property ladder. And now President Lee himself also facing the backlash over the sale of his property.
0: Right. Before we go into the Lee controversy, we also have to understand that in Korea, a lot of youngsters want to start their marriage and life in Seoul because most of them work there. It's very densely populated. That's where all the workplaces are at and a lot of the entertainment facilities. Now moving on to Lee, the criticism right now is that the president seems to have benefited from a financing arrangement that ordinary buyers can't easily get their hands on. And it's called seller financing. Recently, he sold his apartment in the greater Seoul area for about $2 million, and the buyers only had to pay 40% upfront. Instead, Lee and his wife effectively became the lenders themselves, allowing the buyers to defer payment of the remaining 60% rather than having to go to the banks. But the issue is that Lee's own government has made it much harder for people to borrow at the banks, right? So buyers of expensive homes are limited to bank mortgages of just around $135,000. So critics say the buyers were therefore able to get around the spirit of Lee's lending regulations by borrowing directly from the seller instead, which is not that common. And the opposition People Power Party says that undermines the credibility of Lee's signature housing policy. They've accused him of hypocrisy on some fronts. There is even saying that he needs to be impeached for all of this. But Lee's office has rejected everything, saying that the seller financing is an entirely legal concept and that President Lee did set an example by selling the apartment at a lower market value to demonstrate his commitment in stabilizing the housing market. So politically, this has become one of Lee's first major controversies. There are no allegations that the transactions have been illegal, and Lee's Democratic Party does comfortably control parliament. So it's too early to say that impeachment is on the table. But politically, the story is unlikely to disappear anytime soon because housing isn't just an economic problem in South Korea. It represents wealth, social mobility, and the prospect of building a future. So when the president appears to have used a financing arrangement that most ordinary buyers cannot access, it does raise questions about fairness, even though it was perfectly legal.
1: So it does sound like Seoul's property crisis still lots of ideas, but no solutions.
0: Definitely. We'll have to see what happens.
1: Grace, appreciate those insights. That was our very own Grace Shin. China is reportedly weighing tighter export controls on its AI and semiconductor technologies. Experts say the step reflects Beijing's push to keep domestic at home, that's AI at home, and to show that China, like the US, now sees advanced AI as a critical national asset requiring controls. The Financial Times reports that Chinese regulators are consulting domestic AI and chip firms on ways to stop advanced technology and key startups from falling into Western hands. The Ministry of Commerce has asked companies including Alibaba, ByteDance and Zhipu for views on limiting the transfer of AI training data overseas and restricting foreign users from downloading their AI model weights. The ministry is also considering curbs that would stop overseas chipmakers, including Qualcomm and TSMC, from producing advanced chips based on designs from Chinese firms such as Huawei. Other proposals include tighter controls on foreign acquisitions of strategic technology companies, including those developing agentic AI. Now, if adopted, the measures would mark China's biggest technology export restrictions in years. Regulators are now reviewing industry feedback before making a final decision. Other business news on our radar. A Chinese AI startup, Moonshot AI, has temporarily stopped new subscriptions, saying overwhelming demand for its new Kimi K3 model has swamped its server capacity. Existing paid members remain unaffected. Now, Kimi K3 is currently the world's largest open-weight AI model. The infrastructure strain comes as Moonshot seeks up to $2 billion in fresh funding ahead of a potential Hong Kong IPO. South Korea's exports extended robust growth in early July as artificial intelligence-driven demand for semiconductors continued to fuel the economy. Outbound shipments in the first 20 days of July rose 52% from a year earlier to about $55 billion. Imports went up 20% on year to $43 billion, resulting in a trade surplus of around $12 billion. The EU has slapped Chinese e-commerce giant AliExpress with a record fine of nearly $630 million. Now, it's citing failure to stop illegal, unsafe, and counterfeit products from being sold on its platform. EU regulators say dangerous cosmetics and unsafe toys remained available for weeks. Now, AliExpress says the fine is disproportionate and will appeal. It has less than 3 months to propose corrective measures. Japan's cabinet has approved Prime Minister Sanae Takaichi's first annual economic blueprint. The finalized version includes classifications on the central bank's independence after an earlier draft raised worries that the government could influence monetary policy. A reference to a clause in a law emphasizing the need to protect the Bank of Japan's independence has been added in a footnote. But the document retained language urging the BOJ to conduct itself, quote, appropriately to see stable price rises. The annual blueprint also makes no clear mention of fiscal consolidation. That's a phrase included in the previous plan compiled under Ms. Takaichi's predecessor. The Prime Minister's economic blueprint calls for aggressive spending in strategic areas to boost the economy and outlines ways to secure funding. But concerns remain over how the government can go about it without straining the country's finances, as Japan has one of the highest debt burdens among advanced economies. And coming up on East Asia Tonight, calls for unity as ASEAN top diplomats meet in Manila. Otelli Edwards will be speaking with an expert on the challenges ahead for the bloc amid fresh confrontation in the South China Sea and the resumption of all-out war in the Middle East. Plus, Japan wilts under a scorching heat wave with health warnings issued to 42 out of the country's 47 prefectures.
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2: Biodiversity is booming, which is inviting for some local foragers and farmers who embrace edible wildlife.
3: We're the largest organic banana grower in Singapore.
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3: Amazing. Yeah. So the mulberries are from the garden.
5: No, that's delicious.
1: Singapore is ramping up conservation efforts locally and across the region.
6: I really do love reptiles and finding out about them, so I really love my job.
7: Building must relate to the lives of the people.
8: 目前还是一直要创新一些新的东西。 我也不希望人家把我看作是80岁的人。
1: There are those who dare to be different, who have made their mark in Singapore and beyond.
3: You have such big dreams, you know, you want to change the world with your art.
9: Obviously, every fighter wants to win, so all you can do is to prepare yourself to win.

Hello again, this is East Asia Tonight, and here are the headlines we're following. Japan raises safety concerns over joint live fire drills by China and Russia within its exclusive economic zone. Beijing dismisses Tokyo's protest as groundless. Now, China and the Philippines summon each other's ambassadors after a confrontation near a disputed shoal in the South China Sea. And ASEAN chair, the Philippines, calls continued cooperation a strategic necessity amid growing global challenges as top diplomats gather in Manila, including from the US, China and Russia.

0: Maritime security and South China Sea tensions expected to feature in discussions among ASEAN foreign ministers and their dialogue partners. Well, it comes after the latest confrontation between China and the Philippines in a disputed second Thomas Shoal yesterday. Now, the bloc gathering as the region seeks to balance ties with both powers while advancing negotiations on a code of conduct for the disputed waters. Now, for more analysis, we've got Professor Lim Tai Wei of Soka University joining us live all the way from Tokyo. Thanks, Prof, for joining us this evening. Let's just talk about what everyone is probably watching out for, which is the top American and Chinese diplomats they're expected to meet. Firstly, how significant is this and what's at stake for both sides?
1: Well, ASEAN meetings, particularly with dialogue partners, has always afforded great powers corridor diplomacy. In which they can meet each other to have informal chats away from the glare of the media. And this time, it is not an exception because it is an opportune moment where the top diplomats of the two superpowers are in the same place at the same time. So they are quite likely to continue the momentum that was set by the last meeting in Beijing when President Trump met with President Xi. There appears to be a reset and stabilization of a relationship between the two superpowers. This is likely to continue between the two top diplomats representing their respective countries because there has been talk that there will be a second visit, perhaps to Shenzhen, the unofficial Silicon Valley of China, sometime later this year, and also a visit by President Xi from Beijing to Washington, D.C. So we are quite likely to see this kind of interactions continue. And therefore, for these interactions to continue, positive optics must be maintained. Therefore, it is unlikely that we'll see significant clashes. The two diplomats will probably try to shore up

0: Details or support of the upcoming visits by Chinese president to the US and the second visit by US president to China.
1: But however, the backdrop to those talks seemed far from ideal because we've got Washington condemning China's South China Sea actions in pretty strong terms ahead of this meeting. I mean, does that or will that change the tone or the substance of talks?
0: Well, stabilization of relationship means that there's also a recognition of the differences that they have to agree to disagree. And we're quite likely to see that these will still be mentioned, but mentioned in a way that will not derail the major sort of a stabilization of a relationship between the two superpowers in order for the visits as well as communications between China and the US to continue. So Secretary of State Marco Rubio is likely to mention some issues that is in US interests, while Foreign Minister, Director of Foreign Relations in China, Wang Yi, will also be mentioning some of the things and items that are in the Chinese national interests. But overall, the atmospherics will be such that it does not derail their leaders from meeting each other in the upcoming visits.
1: Right, and Professor, I mean, let's just turn to China's broader agenda here. I mean, they have to manage tensions with the US, but I mean, broadly, what is Beijing's priorities in Southeast Asia?
0: Well, I think the sort of pressing issue is energy. And we are seeing the restart of a kinetic warfare in the Straits of Hormuz, and also the announcement by the Houthis that they will blockade Saudi Arabia. So this is creating great concerns because the big powers in the big economic powers in East Asia, China, Japan, and Korea, they are all net energy importer, particularly fossil fuels from the Middle East. So, and this has also concerned Southeast Asia, which, is developing its manufacturing capabilities. That also requires energy, even though some of them may have their own energy resources, but they remain concerned about the price of oil, for example, turbulence in the price of oil that's been caused by the conflicts, the kinetic conflicts in the Middle East. So it is quite likely that China will discuss this very pressing issue with Southeast Asia. And Southeast Asia itself has plans to set up oil exchange stockpiles. In fact, South Korea and Japan have already started their plans for their joint oil stockpile exchange. So we are quite likely to see energy to be on the top of the agenda, particularly the urgency in which they need to sort of make arrangements for alternative energies. For example, Indonesia, a couple of days ago, has announced that they are willing to and happy to work with China on solar panels and solar energy generation, and also other kinds of alternatives that can mitigate the issues that is happening in the Middle East.
1: And Prof, we've also got the Quad foreign ministers. They're also meeting on the sidelines. What should we be looking out for?
0: Well, earlier on, there had been some concern that the Quad hadn't met for some time, but that concern dissipated when they were able to meet quite recently. And so we're quite likely to see that perhaps Secretary of State Marco Rubio will reassure its allies and alignees in the Quad that the US is very much committed to Indo-Pacific region, even though it is now engaged in a major event and activities in the Middle East. The Quad is likely to see a greater alignment in some areas in which they can they have a common challenges. Perhaps energy might be one of them, but the main a symbolic value of the Quad meeting is that to reassure the Quad members that the US is still very much engaged in the Quad, bearing in mind that when Secretary of State Marco Rubio first became the secretary, his very first meeting was actually meeting with the foreign ministers of the Quad.
1: All right, many thanks for speaking to us on Indo-Pacific security, Professor Lim Tai Wei, Soka University, chatting with us all the way from Tokyo. Now, China and Thailand have pledged closer cooperation on artificial intelligence and trade as Prime Minister Anutin Charunrakul held talks with his counterpart Li Qiang in Beijing. Now, they also agreed to strengthen defense ties, intelligence sharing, and joint efforts to combat online scams. Now, Thailand has vowed to create a safer environment for Chinese tourists and enterprises while stepping up its crackdown on cross-border crime. There is a wider regional push to dismantle scam centres operating across Southeast Asia, particularly in Myanmar and Cambodia. But Thailand also reaffirmed its target of completing the first phase of its high-speed rail link to China by 2030. The Bangkok-Nakhon Ratchasima line will eventually connect with Laos, forming a wider rail network linking Kunming in southwestern China to Singapore. But it was a lighter moment that captured attention online. Mr. Anutin there took to the microphone to sing a classic love song made famous by music legend Teresa Teng during a formal luncheon hosted by Premier Li. Well, the performance has since gone viral, and it follows another musical moment earlier this month when Mr. Anutin played the saxophone as Malaysian Prime Minister Anwar Ibrahim sang. And during a visit to Hanoi in June, Mr. Anutin joined local musicians playing a Vietnamese instrument in front of Prime Minister Lê Minh Hồng. Japanese authorities are urging caution against heat stroke, warning that temperatures in some areas of the country could reach dangerous levels. Heat stroke alerts have been issued for 42 out of 47 of the country's prefectures. Kyushu City in Yamanashi Prefecture saw a daytime high of 39.4 degrees Celsius yesterday. A scorching heat also recorded from the northeast region of Tohoku to Kyushu in the southwest. Officials expect temperatures to rise again today. Now, over in Hiroshima, animals are also struggling with the heat, as you can see. Some zoos are bringing out special treats just to cool them down, including distributing chilled slices of watermelon. Well, meanwhile, in South Korea, torrential downpours are expected to persist in the country's central region. Heavy rain has already lashed parts of the capital region early today, with 58 millimetres of rain falling in just 1 hour in Incheon. Downpours are forecast to subside in the Seoul metropolitan area overnight. Authorities say monsoon rains in the southern region are also set to ease. Meanwhile, officials have issued a flood advisory for the Injin River near the border with North Korea. Water levels had risen sharply due to heavy downpours, with Pyongyang also releasing water from a dam without prior notice. Officials have sent mobile safety warnings to residents and visitors in the area, urging them to stay away from the rivers. And we have more extreme weather coverage on CNA's TikTok channel. Parts of China under heavy rain alerts as a sprawling rain belt sweeps across the country. This clip shows the extent of the floods triggered by the torrential downpours in Shanghai's Yangpu district, one of the worst affected. Drainage systems were overwhelmed, leaving roads submerged and several underground areas underwater. More than 70,000 emergency personnel have been mobilized amid evacuations. Meanwhile, a rare funnel cloud was spotted over Ningbo in eastern China's Zhejiang province. Residents saw the thin tornado-like column yesterday afternoon. Severe thunderstorms moved across the city. Authorities say the rotating funnel formed beneath a thunderstorm, but never touched the ground. It lasted about 3 minutes and no major damage was reported. Coming up next on East Asia Tonight, why Hong Kong is facing a backlash over a dog-friendly dining scheme, with eateries pulling out of the initiative. And a Japanese mayor makes history again, this time by taking maternity leave.
2: Hey, As economies shift towards resilience, where is the next competitive edge?
3: Energy will be critical to ensure that AI boom can be self-sustaining.
2: Where should investors look for opportunities?
4: Is China up or down? It depends on where you are talking about.
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13: 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The customer feedback is very good.
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16: For hawker, people don't judge. You come and buy food, you also won't ask me whether I'm an ex-convict or not.
17: I'm very grateful Madam Haja teach me this sambal. Then I feel like, alamak, someone trusted me.
18: Today haven't finished flying, around 150 kg. Lord, not okay. I came here to train. I not come here to work.
19: Today we are here to judge this new hawker's skill.

0: Good to have your company on East Asia tonight. So Hong Kong started allowing dogs inside about 1,000 approved restaurants just this month. But complaints have come in the first weeks of the new scheme, with some eateries backing out. Well, we've got videos and photos of dogs breaking the rules have gone viral, like this one at a pup licking a restaurant plate. They are at the center of an online debate about whether Hong Kong is ready for pet-friendly dining. City authorities launched a scheme this year to boost the city's struggling food and beverage industry, but consumers are crossing the border for cheaper meals on the mainland, and restaurant earnings have not returned to post-COVID levels. Well, for more on this, we've got CNA's Geraldine Yap. She joins us live from Hong Kong. So, I mean, Jerry, seeing a dog licking a plate is pretty nasty, I have to say. But tell us what else. I mean, what else are people saying that's causing the backlash?
1: Now, we've seen a wide range of comments online, especially in response to some of these photos and videos. You know, one comment is saying that the sight of fur flying around and the smell of dogs is making him lose his appetite. Some other comments have also criticized dog owners for not ensuring that their dogs behave properly. Now, we've also come across at least two groups online compiling lists of dog-friendly restaurants to boycott. And one of them is titled, "I Will Not Visit Dog-Friendly Restaurants Again." Now, but of course, others have also posted to say that they have observed the dogs to be quite well behaved. The government says that it has received around 20 complaints so far. Most of these involve minor issues such as the length of the dog's leash and also seating arrangements inside the eateries. And officers have also been going around to inspect the restaurants and also to just ensure that everything is being implemented smoothly. Now, I spoke to a cafe owner who told me that so far he hasn't had any issues with misbehaving dogs. And of course, they also do take steps to ensure that there is no conflict between the dog owners and other patrons. So for example, if patrons come without dogs, staff will ask them if they're okay with being next to dogs. And if they're not okay, then they will be separated from the patrons that come with dogs. But of course, the cafe owner acknowledges that not all restaurants are equally well equipped to allow dogs inside. And here's what he had to say.
2: 有些食肆其實真的不適合讓動物或寵物進去，因為第一個 size 很小，面積很小，第二就是他們本身是做類似茶餐廳，甚至乎酒樓，其實是不是真的可以容許到他們進去呢？為什麼這麼多人申請這個牌照？因為很多人都希望藉著這個牌照來增加生意，因為現在香港的生意或者做生意經營環境都很難。
1: Now, according to the latest update from the government,

0: 11 restaurants have pulled out from the scheme so far. And we understand that the licenses that they give up will go to other eateries that are currently on the waiting list. And of course, there is a significant number of businesses on this list because there were over 2,000 applicants vying for the initial quota of 1,000 permits.
1: Okay, so even though nearly a dozen of these establishments backed out, what does this all mean for the future of pet-friendly dining in Hong Kong?
0: Now, the government and lawmakers and even the restaurant operators themselves, they say that the pullouts are not necessarily a bad thing. It shows that these restaurants themselves know that they're not equipped to allow dogs inside and they are doing the responsible thing by withdrawing from the scheme. The backlash online, of course, is sparking a wider discussion about responsible pet ownership in Hong Kong. And it comes at a time when the city is trying to become more pet-friendly. So, for example, some public transport operators are allowing pets on board selected bus and train services. And there are actually also a lot of pet-friendly malls in the city. Now, according to government statistics, there are more than 240,000 households in Hong Kong that own over 400,000 cats and dogs as pets. And one lawmaker tells me that he feels that instead of educating people who don't like dogs to be more accepting of dogs, the onus should actually be on the restaurant operators and in particular the dog owners themselves to ensure that the dog-friendly restaurant scheme is implemented properly and is not being abused.
2: I think that it's a positive discussion overall to have an alarm towards sort of, okay, if I want more, as a pet owner, if I want more pet-friendly policy, if I want more pet-friendly establishments, etc., me as pet owner, one of the participants, one of the benefactors of the policy, needs to behave, needs to not be a bad example. If I take this for granted and exploit everything that is inside just because I can let my dog into the establishment, guess what? It's gonna go away. Mm-hmm.
0: Now, the government says that overall they think that the scheme is still on track and heading in the right direction, and they do expect to open a second round of applications for permits in about 6 months.
1: Well, I guess time will tell. Well, thanks so very much for that report, CNA's Geraldine Yap, speaking to us live from Hong Kong. Now, a mayor of a small Japanese city has become the first in the country to take maternity leave. The move has drawn some criticism, while also putting the spotlight on issues like falling birth rates and gender equality.
3: Shoko Kawata is about to make history for a second time. She's in charge of a small Japanese town just outside of Osaka and will become the country's first sitting mayor to take maternity leave. Kawata first made headlines almost 3 years ago when she became Japan's youngest female mayor, and she's continuing to trailblaze. While 16 weeks maternity leave is guaranteed for Yawata City employees, there's no such option or protocol for the mayoral position. So Kawata created it for herself, has appointed a replacement, and plans to take the full 16 weeks leave.
4: で、初めてというのは私自身もとても驚いているところです。やっぱりこれまでそれだけ、まあ、若い女性であったりというのが、やはり市長になる機会というのがなかったんだなというふうに感じているところです。で、こういった、まあ、産休取得というふうに、まあ、厳密に言うと制度的にはですね、産休というものがございませんので。
3: Kawata adds that she has received criticism for her decision. On the streets of Yawata for the city's Taiko Festival, there are mixed views as Kawata attends one of her last functions. While this man says he thinks it's impressive, proactive, and progressive, this woman believes the mayor shouldn't be on full pay while on leave, despite saying she should have time to recover from the birth. In October of last year, Sanae Takeuchi became Japan's first female prime minister, but politics and leadership roles still remain male-dominated environments. Japan ranks 118 out of 148 countries in the World Economic Forum's most recent gender gap report.
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1: Japanese women are legally entitled to claim around 14 weeks of maternity leave and typically paid about 2,000

0: substitute Gavi to the ground as he tried to break up the melee. Argentinian defender Nahuel Molina also appeared to strike Spanish captain Rodri in the stomach. Well, despite all of that, the team were welcomed back to the capital, Buenos Aires, by grateful fans.
1: Estoy muy orgullosa de esta selección que dio todo y que son campeones. Para el pueblo argentino, Argentina es campeón.
0: Many had come out in support for talisman Lionel Messi, who did not return to Argentina, heading to Florida instead, where he plays for Inter Miami. Head coach Lionel Scaloni said in a tearful interview that the team would need a rebuild.
2: Estar en ese lugar. Entonces, para seguir, se necesitan un montón de cosas, sobre todo volver a resetearse, volver a formar un grupo como este. Que difícilmente se vuelva a formar. Y me duele el alma. Lo siento.
0: A contrasting emotions in Spain, where the world champions were given a royal reception by the king and also met the prime minister, Pedro Sanchez. The team were greeted by huge crowds in the capital, Madrid. Close to 2 million supporters came out for the open-top bus victory parade, bathing the city in a sea of the team's colours of red and yellow to celebrate the world champs. And that does it for Tuesday's edition of East Asia Tonight. Don't forget your headlines anytime at cna.asia. Thanks for watching.

0: the land of the long white clouds. From Hobbiton, to sight you've only dreamed of. Tour New Zealand differently.
1: The world has entered a new energy race, and nations are scrambling to secure the fuel to power it.
2: Uranium is really the crux of nuclear energy.
3: Global demand for uranium is expected to double between now and 2040.
1: As the race for uranium accelerates, countries are seeking new alternatives.
4: The thorium project in China is the very first thorium reactor to enter the experimental stage.
1: Meanwhile, a pursuit to unlock energy from the same reaction that powers the sun. Nuclear fusion.
5: Did I just see a fusion reaction take place?
1: And what if nuclear's next fuel source is not even on Earth?
6: The amount of helium-3 in the moon is massive. We are looking at millions of tons.
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1: Watch The Nuclear Option on demand at cna.asia.
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1: Meet me there, love your sayang. Is she trying to spice up our marriage?
0: Meet Me There returns to places that have shaped lives and relationships. Take a heartfelt journey across Singapore and uncover cherished memories, enduring bonds, and the stories that connect us.
2: Oh my God! Oh, she's really there!
0: Meet Kan Laken, Singapore's first deaf natural science illustrator and conservation photographer, whose extraordinary journey proves that passion and determination know no boundaries. This August on CNA.
3: East Asia, a region steeped in history, now helping to write the future of our world.
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0: Without power, you do not have any means to improve the living standards of your people. Without sufficient power, you will be abandoned by the AI revolution.
1: The world is still increasing in population, and the populations that are out there are becoming more energy intensive. We're trying to electrify more of our transportation and industry sectors. And so it's really a step change in the magnitude of electricity demand that we're looking at.
0: Nuclear power probably is one of the very few major sources of power which can really save mankind going forward.

0: In a country blanketed by snow for half the year, keeping warm isn't a luxury, it's survival.
1: What's interesting for us is that in our energy mix, district heating has very high importance. For those weeks when we are minus 25, we need much heat. We don't have solar because it's dark here and sometimes no wind.
2: Here you can see one of the district heating power plants. Helsinki city is using this power plant to produce district heating. Currently they are using a biomass, but they made also a decision to get rid of the combustion-based district heating.
0: Finland's heating system could soon be powered by nuclear energy, a source that has steadily grown in the country's energy mix over the decades. The shift to nuclear has helped Finland accomplish what few other nations have, eliminating nearly all fossil fuels from its electricity grid.
1: If talking about Finnish energy mix, first of all, in electricity production, about 40% is currently from nuclear, and the remainder, 60%, mainly biomass, wind, hydro. So we already have actually 95% of our electricity production fossil-free. We've got rid of the large coal-fired power and heat power plants, which used to be the main engine of heating capital area, Helsinki. And now we would be very much in a problematic situation if we didn't have increasing nuclear production.
0: Finland's nuclear facilities rank among the world's most advanced. But their foundations lie in ideas born 80 years ago, shaped by war and scientific rivalry.

0: So this is where the nuclear age began, right here.
1: This sculpture commemorates the first self-sustaining nuclear chain reaction produced in a secret laboratory beneath.
2: As part of the Manhattan Project, we developed the first man-made nuclear reactor, which was called the Chicago Pile 1, or CP1. In the early 1900s, we knew that there was this huge amount of energy in atoms. We just didn't know how to get it out until 1938, when it was discovered, actually in Germany, that some heavy atoms like uranium could split. If you hit them with a neutron, they would split and they would release a huge amount of energy. Now, because what was going on in the world right there, there was major concern that that would be weaponized. If you can make much more energy, you could turn that into some kind of crazy super bomb. And so the United States started investing huge amounts of money into what became the Manhattan Project, which was the effort to develop the nuclear weapons in World War II. They invented the first nuclear reactor at CP1 in Chicago.
1: Inside the reactor, neutrons strike uranium atoms, causing the atoms to split, so releasing energy and more neutrons. This is known as nuclear fission. The neutrons then go on to strike and split more uranium atoms. This eventually creates a self-sustaining chain reaction. The challenge, though, is in keeping the nuclear reaction safe and under control.
0: In order to get the fission to occur, you actually have to slow down the neutrons. And that's why you need a moderator. It's the moderator that slows things down.
1: The Chicago Pile 1 reactor was built with graphite blocks, which serve as a moderator to slow down neutrons and sustain the chain reaction. To control the rate of the reaction, wooden rods coated with cadmium absorb neutrons, further slowing the rate of reactions or even halting it. Withdrawing the rods would make the reaction continue.
0: The sculpture is called Nuclear Energy. The sculpture intended it both to evoke the destructive and the creative power of atomic energy. It's oftentimes sort of taken to be like a skull or like the mushroom cloud that results from a nuclear explosion.
3: Beneath that sinister pall of smoke, the world's most destructive force has been unleashed.
2: After World War II, we had all this technology developed, and we thought, okay, we made it into a weapon, but can we do something peaceful with it? And there was this major interest in turning it into civilian power source. And so Eisenhower kicked off Atoms for Peace in 1953.
4: My country wants to be constructive, not destructive. It wants agreements, not wars, among nations. The United States knows that if the fearful trend of atomic military buildup can be reversed, this greatest of destructive forces can be developed into a great boom for the benefit of all mankind.
5: Pittsburgh was trying to transition from being a very polluted city in terms of its air quality to something cleaner. And having nuclear power here was going to contribute to that. It was a 60 megawatt power station. 60 megawatts will power roughly 60,000 or so households. So Shippingport Atomic Power Station was certainly adding to the grid, but it was not yet a big baseload plant like nuclear power plants are today. It was just testing out whether or not that could work.
6: And the look of America's first atomic power station was emerging.
1: Shippingport's nuclear power plant marked the first achievement of the United States' Atoms for Peace project. Opened in 1958, it was the first commercial nuclear energy generating plant, paving the way for the development of nuclear energy worldwide.
7: Right here is where Shippingport used to be. You can see the two Iron Men standing right there. Those two Iron Men are actually original to the site. And then there's a red dumpster and a row of sea vans The reactor hall would have been right where that dumpster and those sea vanes were between those two Iron Men.
1: Shipping Port's reactor is a Generation 1 pressurized water reactor. The reactor heats water, which is kept under high pressure so it doesn't boil. The hot pressurized water flows through a heat exchanger called a steam generator, where it transfers heat to a secondary loop of water. The water in the secondary loop turns into steam, which spins a turbine, generating electricity.
2: There were many different attempts made to build different types of reactors that would potentially be cheap, and the one that really broke through was based on Shipping Port's, the pressurized water reactor. And so there were several other reactors just like that that were built soon after that made commercial electricity reasonably close in cost to fossil fuel.
5: Shipping Port set the standard definitely for safety. There was a lot of funding available to develop the technology, to solve any problems that came up. And that really pushed pressurized water reactors to the forefront of what was available.
1: By the mid-1970s, advancements in reactor technology ushered in a new generation of nuclear power plants. Just upriver from Shipping Port, the Beaver Valley Nuclear Power Station opened in 1976.
5: Beaver Valley would be considered a Generation 2 pressurized water reactor, PWR. We are in the Beaver Valley Power Station control room. This is the nerve center for the plant. Shipping Port is the Gen 1 plant, and Beaver Valley is the Gen 2 plant. A lot of the things that were active safety mitigation systems were prototyped or thought of for Shipping Port and then scaled up as needed for Beaver Valley Power Station.
1: Active safety systems need power and people to operate them to avoid a meltdown when things go wrong. In case of an emergency, operators use backup pumps to inject water into the reactor to keep it cool, a process known as active cooling. These pumps are powered by electricity from the main grid, and if that power is lost, the reactors have backup diesel generators that automatically keep the pumps running.
2: Generation 2, which were designs based on learning the lessons of that first generation, making things a little bit more efficient, a little bit bigger. And so the majority of the fleet around the world is sort of Gen 2 pressurized water reactors. That was driven by, for instance, the oil crisis in 1973. Lots of people decided, we don't want to be dependent on oil. We're going to build domestic energy, and we're going to do it with nuclear plants. And so they built a fleet of more than 50 Generation 2 pressurized water reactors. Gen 2 required active safety systems, but those can break too.
8: America's worst commercial nuclear accident takes place at the Three Mile Island plant near Middletown, Pennsylvania.
9: As an explosion ripped through reactor number 4 at Chernobyl, releasing radioactive material over much of Europe.
1: Those disasters shook the world's faith in nuclear power and compelled engineers to confront a difficult question. How do you build a reactor that cannot fail?
2: So Gen 3 was designed thinking, can we reduce reliance on active safety systems? And that's where the Gen 3 designs really shine.
10: Singapore, you've heard of it, but do you know it? Next on Singapore Hour.
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0: Their Coming Home is a deeply human story of men who set out to search for opportunity far away from home, only then to be held hostage.
1: It took us more than a year just to gain access into all those restricted nuclear power plant sites. And we filmed across 10 different countries within 4 months. We wanted to tell such an important global topic like nuclear energy in a more accessible and relatable manner. We wanted to show everyone how this technology could eventually impact everyday lives, especially amidst the urgent need for a cleaner and more sustainable future. That's essentially what inspires us to tell stories that matter.
0: This story is a great example of what we do at CNA Correspondent, shining a light on underreported stories beyond the headlines and breaking news by putting a deeply human perspective on it. What makes this award so meaningful is that it recognizes our commitment to impactful on-the-ground storytelling when everyone else has already moved on to the next story. This award recognizes the power of storytelling that is global in scope and human at heart.
2: These are stories that are recognized on a global stage. Thank you for being part of this proud moment.
3: On an island off Finland's western coast sits Europe's newest and largest Generation 3 nuclear reactor.
4: What we see here is the outer containment. And when we go through this airlock, we are inside the inner containment. It's a kind of pressure vessel so that it ensures the integrity of the containment. It's double containment. The outer containment is designed against any external impacts. And the purpose of the internal containment is to keep all radioactivity inside. Welcome to Olkiluoto 3 reactor containment building. And what you see now is a shiny and fine plant producing about 1,600 megawatt electricity, CO2 free all the time. The plant has been built from the beginning against severe accidents. So that is the big change compared to the previous generations.
3: The key change is passive safety. In the event of overheating, Generation 3 reactors can stabilize themselves with minimal human intervention until operators step in. The reactor utilizes natural circulation, gravity, and compressed gases to cool down the reactor core and containment system. Backup batteries ensure a secure shutdown of the reactor until power is restored.
4: Olkiluoto 3 is a so-called Generation 3 Plus reactor. This output would be enough for heating about 5 million households.
5: Now we have Europe's largest modern reactor in use for past year, and that's been very important in our survival during the crisis situation when Russia attacked Ukraine and the Russian energy imports were cancelled.
4: So we don't import any more gas or any more electricity from Russia, so that's very important that we are self-sufficient in terms of electricity production.
3: A surge in global energy demand is prompting many countries to review the nuclear option. Currently, 440 reactors are in operation worldwide, with 70 more under construction.
6: China now has the largest amount of production of power. It's so much that it's doubling the size of the total power generation in the United States. China views power generation as a life or death issue for the economic development and for the living standards of the Chinese people. China is building, as we speak, the largest amount of reactors compared with any other country.

0: And also, China has approved reactors to be built in the coming years and decades, more so than any other country in the world. Why? Because China does want to significantly reduce reliance on coal power generation from currently about 65% down to 50%, and hopefully further down to about 35%.
1: It was coal primarily that fueled Shandong's industries and homes. Until recently, Shandong's power grid now taps on nuclear energy. In 2023, Shandong built its first small modular nuclear reactor plant, the first of its kind commercially operating onshore. The plant produces 210 megawatts of electricity, enough to power over 300,000 households. Compared to conventional nuclear reactors, small modular reactors, or SMRs, are, as the name implies, smaller. They are also modular, allowing them to be batched together to scale up, depending on energy demands. They can operate as safely and efficiently as their bigger cousins, and are expected to be cheaper and quicker to build.
2: This is also the first time the world has ever built a small modular reactor based on a Generation 4 design.
1: Generation 4 reactors are more fuel efficient and more cost effective with lower maintenance costs. They also have longer operational lifespans and are even safer than Generation 3 reactors.
0: In essence, the Shidaowan nuclear power station is the high temperature gas cooled pebble bed modular reactor. The nuclear power station will not melt, even in extraordinary circumstances, mainly because it uses a combination of technologies to make sure that it will be safe in normal operation.
1: Inside the reactor, fission occurs in uranium atoms contained within thousands of fuel particles. The particles are coated with ceramic and graphite so that radioactive material doesn't escape when there's an accident. The graphite also acts as a moderator to allow efficient fission reactions. The fuel particles are encased within pebbles, roughly the size of tennis balls. The pebbles slowly move through the reactor core, and the rate of their movements can be regulated. Shidaowan's reactor also has a different approach to cooling.
2: In terms of cooling nuclear reactor, you have several options. If you have access to a large body of water, then what nuclear power plants generally use is a seawater pump. Now, for some of the inland reactors, you see a giant cooling tower because there's limited water resources. So in the high-temperature gas-cooled reactor, China has decided to use helium, which is an inert gas, to be the medium to channel heat.
1: Helium can withstand higher temperatures, and using it saves water, making it more efficient for water-scarce China. Now, China is leading the advancement in SMR technology as part of its drive to expand its nuclear energy capacity. Thousands of kilometers away, other ideas for SMR applications are being developed.
3: Over 90% of the warm water and heat that we consume in Helsinki is produced in the district heating power plants. And all the houses around us are utilizing the district heating system.
1: Finland is experimenting with small and modular nuclear energy generation to deliver the critical public service of heating homes. District heating contributes to nearly half of the city's total carbon emissions. Small modular reactors offer a potential path to a zero-carbon heating system.
4: We have large pipelines underground bringing hot water to homes. And if we could build a reactor which is having less pressure, smaller temperatures, less risks also providing just heat, then that could suit our needs quite well.
1: Finland Finnish startup Steady Energy is seeking a suitable location to construct its underground nuclear heating units, potentially repurposing sites like this former coal silo. Steady Energy's reactors operate at lower pressures than conventional reactors, making them safer. And instead of generating electricity, it would produce heat to serve its district heating network.
3: The main reason to construct our nuclear heating plant underground, in fact, is the cost. A standard modern nuclear power plant needs to withstand crash from the jumbo jet. And this has led to really massive domes on top of the reactor buildings. As we have really small plant design that allowed us to construct the plant underground. And then we have the bedrock on top of the reactor that is securing our plant.
5: Underground nuclear reactors is not a new concept. It was assessed that if a nuclear power plant is sited underground, the reactor is actually safer. Underground reactors has got massive overburden of rock that is above them, and that actually offers a superior protection over any kind of containment building that can actually be built. Underground reactors will not be that susceptible to flooding by the tsunami, and the risk of an accidental release is very negligible.
2: So another option in the SMR space is we can put SMR on a boat or maybe on a floating barge. So then they become a floating nuclear power plant. So this also helps countries with limited land space and countries with remote islands to have access to clean energy from this floating nuclear power plant.
5: Coming to Southeast Asia, we do not have a nuclear power at this point in time, but it is actually a blue ocean market for the adoption of small modular reactors in the future, simply because every country that has actually embarked on a nuclear power program will tend to start small.
6: SMR fit with Indonesia because the capacity is not really big. Some specific island actually need only less than 100 megawatts or less than 300 megawatts of electricity. This kind of demand only can be supplied with the small modular reactor.
7: Waktu karena SMR itu waktunya lebih pendek, 3-5 tahun itu bisa dibangkit. 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
8: Ini adalah ruang fabrikasi bahan bakar nuklir, tempat di mana serbuk uranium oksida menjadi pelet sinter yang merupakan isian dari bahan bakar nuklir. 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
1: Floating nuclear power plants could offer Indonesia a flexible way to deliver clean energy across its vast archipelago. With over 17,000 islands, traditional power plants aren't always practical. But floating small modular nuclear reactors can go where the grid can't.
6: It's easier just to take the nuclear power plant and drag it in the one specific area that really needs the nuclear power plant and then connect it to the grids. Very easy. That's one of alternative. I'm not saying that Indonesia will deploy all the nuclear floating nuclear power plant in each of the islands. That's ridiculous. Indonesia already have 3 nuclear research reactors so far. And these 3 research reactors has been operated safely. It means that for the future technology, based on our experience on our research reactor, yes, we are ready to anticipate the nuclear power plant.
7: Saya kira ini justru nanti dengan adanya PLTN di Indonesia itu bisa malah memberikan dukungan. Mungkin masyarakat di negara-negara yang lainnya justru bisa melihat, oh di Indonesia ada pembangunan PLTN, masyarakatnya bisa menerima.
6: I believe the future of energy is nuclear. We cannot live without the nuclear.

0: 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So why is its owner using AI? When one wrong call can wipe out your earnings.
1: We paid $1,800 for the store. 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
0: Plus, he didn't just save money. He made every asset work harder. 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
6: Ideas, aspirations and attitudes of Singaporeans are changing the nation that raised them.
7: Passionate Singaporeans living out their very ambitious dreams.
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0: There's no point playing it safe. 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
6: Meet me there. Love your sayang. She's trying to spice up our marriage.
4: Meet Me There returns to places that have shaped lives and relationships. Take a heartfelt journey across Singapore and uncover cherished memories, enduring bonds, and the stories that connect us.
7: Oh my God! Oh, she's really there!
4: Meet Kan Lekan, Singapore's first deaf natural science illustrator and conservation photographer, whose extraordinary journey proves that passion and determination know no boundaries. This August on CNA.

0: The development of the eVinci microreactor began back in the 2015 timeframe. It started out of our innovation group with just a couple engineers that had a vision of taking small nuclear power to areas and applications that currently don't have access either to a grid or to this constant energy source.
1: Small and portable compared to SMRs, microreactors are designed for mobility. Towed by a truck, they can be extremely useful in remote or hard-to-reach locations, generating up to 20 megawatts wherever energy is needed.
0: The applications for the eVinci microreactor are vast, including powering remote communities, as well as remote industrial operations such as mining. And today, these type of applications require transportable diesel, which is challenging from a supply chain standpoint, but also very costly and produces emissions. There's also key applications to power data centers, other critical industrial applications, whether it be chemical, oil and gas, exploration, universities, hospitals, and perhaps long-term disaster recovery. Now, what's unique about this reactor is it does not require water, unlike today's reactors. We can

0: site this reactor essentially anywhere.
1: The eVinci microreactor is in advanced stages of development. It is developed by Westinghouse, the same company behind Shippingport, the world's first commercial nuclear power plant. The reactor uses uranium fuel particles and generates 5 megawatts of electricity, enough to power approximately 3,000 homes. It has passive safety features and can run autonomously for over 8 years without refueling.
0: Well, this is our scaled model of eVinci microreactor. Once it arrives at site, it can be installed and producing power within 30 days, and then continue power for 8+ years in an uninterrupted fashion. At the end of those 8 years, we'll send it back to a central location. We'll be able to refuel the reactor as well as provide any necessary refurbishments before we send it back out for an additional 8 years.
1: The eVinci microreactor is set to go to market in the late 2020s. While no microreactors are currently in operation, more than 15 companies worldwide are actively developing prototypes. But the idea isn't new. Microreactors have been around since the dawn of nuclear power. Built not for cities, but submarines.
2: In the mid-20th century, all the navies in the world were operating conventionally powered submarines at that time, and that's diesel electric. The limitations of that ship are that when they're submerged, they're running on electrical power that's provided by a battery, which is a finite resource. To recharge that battery, they'll have to come to the surface and either raise a snorkel to draw air into the ship or completely surface the ship so they can run a diesel generator to recharge that battery. This makes us vulnerable because we can be detected. We've got something sticking up above the water that can be seen. It's noisy and it's limited. As the Cold War progressed, the need to remain submerged and quiet for a long period of time became very, very real. Nuclear power gives us that answer. It's a clean and quiet source. The first nuclear-powered submarine was USS Nautilus.
3: The Nautilus.
2: It was launched in 1955.
3: The Nautilus proudly slides into the Thames River at Connecticut.
2: The construction timeline was crazy by modern standards. It was approved in 1953 and was at sea less than 2 years later. When it was launched in 1955, all other forms of submarines became immediately obsolete. Nautilus was faster, it could stay submerged longer. On its very first submerged cruise, it set the submerged speed and endurance records, traveling over 1,000 miles submerged at speeds in excess of 20 knots, which is just not possible with a conventionally powered submarine at the time, or today.
4: Well, here she is. This is USS Nautilus, the world's first nuclear-powered submarine. Well, here we are in the aft end of the attack center on USS Nautilus, and right behind me, you'll see a door that's locked. That is the entrance to the engineering spaces, and specifically the reactor compartment. Nautilus being a submarine, everything is very compact and close together, so the physical distance between the officer of the deck at his periscope driving the ship to the reactor vessel itself is less than 50 feet. This entire bulkhead behind me comprises a bit of the shield that protects the crew from radiation exposure. In between the forward end and the engine room is the reactor compartment. So all of the reactor vessel, all the nuclear fuel, the core, everything is all contained in this one very heavily shielded, very protected compartment. There's specifically one operator for the electrical distribution system and one operator for the steam plant to control steam to the throttles and various cooling water flows throughout the ship. All the steam that is generated in the reactor compartment goes into the engine room. So all of that steam energy is converted into rotational mechanical energy and eventually kinetic energy to propelling the ship through the water in this space. As you can kind of see on a relative scale, the engine room is between half and two-thirds of the actual makeup of the ship. So it speaks to the challenge of fitting all of that equipment inside of the confines of the hull of a submarine. We have to dedicate over half of the ship to that space. What we've got here in the middle, this is the reactor plant control panel. It's the central watch station. This is where the reactor operator sits and actually controls the power output of the nuclear reactor. And this is everybody's favorite switch here. This is the SCRAM switch. Emergency means of shutting down the nuclear reactor. Flip that switch, the reactor shuts down.
2: The safety record of the Naval Nuclear Power Program is unprecedented. We've never had a major nuclear accident. So it seems to me that it's a good model to follow. So a lot of the technologies that we've been using for 70 years in the Naval Nuclear Propulsion Program are exactly what's required today in order to miniaturize this technology and make it more readily accessible and easily usable.
1: The USS Nautilus was decommissioned in 1980 after 25 years of service to the US Navy. Its compact reactor is an early example of small-scale nuclear power, similar in principle to microreactors in development today. While nuclear fission reactors have come a long way, some scientists are betting on an even more powerful nuclear reaction, one that powers the sun and the stars.
5: The AI race is entering a new phase with growing pressure to make it more affordable without compromising performance. Developers are turning to lower cost and open source models, including some from China. We examine how cheaper AI could reshape the industry on your next Asia First.
6: As economies shift towards resilience, where is the next competitive edge?
7: Energy will be critical to ensure that AI boom can be self-sustaining.
6: Where should investors look for opportunities?
8: Is China up or down? It depends on where you are talking about.
9: We've obviously spoken a lot about AI, so maybe giving a slightly different sector view.
10: Watch Market Insights, Thursday on CNA.
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16: 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Nubuli yung anak mo sa eskwela.
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17: My IMPD is special. The customer feedback is very good.
18: I want to bring it down to the next generation so that this hawker trade will not die off.
19: I've been wasted 20 years inside.
20: For hawker, people don't judge. You come and buy food, you also won't ask me whether I'm an ex-convict or not.
21: I'm very grateful Madam Haja teach me this sambal. Then I feel like, I don't know, someone trusted me.
22: Today haven't finished flying. Around 150 kg. Lord. Not okay. I came here to train. I not come here to work.
23: Today we are here to judge this new hawker's skill.

Deep in the south of France lies one of the most ambitious and expensive science experiments the world has ever embarked on. This is ITER, or the International Thermonuclear Experimental Reactor, built with the help of 35 countries. ITER aims to

0: prove the viability of energy generation from another form of nuclear reaction, fusion. If successful, the experiment could guide scientists in building practical fusion power plants in the future.
1: Fusion process releases a lot more energy as compared to fission. So in terms of energy source, generating energy, fusion would probably be the ultimate energy source for human society.
0: Fusion is key to a cleaner, greener future. Each fusion reaction generates 4 times more energy than a fission reaction, and nearly 4 million times more energy than oil or coal. Just 1 kilogram of fusion fuel provides the same amount of energy as 100 million kilograms of coal. And unlike fission, fusion carries no risk of catastrophic nuclear accidents.
2: You get that nuclear energy, but you make a lot less waste, and you can just turn it off. There's none of this afterglow heat that caused most of the accidents in fission. So you really reduce radiation, and you just don't have to cool it as much if you shut down. Fusion is taking very light atoms, like hydrogen, and pushing them together. They're both positively charged. And if you can overcome that magnetic repulsion, they actually fuse together, and this releases a huge amount of energy. This is the energy that powers the sun and all the stars. It's kind of like as good as nuclear fission, but even better, except that it's super hard to actually make it work, and we still haven't figured it out. We've tried for many, many years. Even back in the 50s, we had big fusion experiments. We've done it a million times. I mean, high school students can do it as a science project, but we always are putting a lot more energy pushing those atoms together than the energy we get out. Nobody has made a power plant or even a plant that can get net energy out.
3: Fusion is a dream because you can have a lot of energy. This is the energy of sun. This is a dream. And maybe we will never succeed. We will never succeed because the challenge is too high. Realizing what is happens in the sun is not so easy to do on Earth. So it is why I'm saying that fusion is in the future, but you know it will remain the future for a long time. You have first to make a prototype experiment, which is ITER.
1: This magnetic box confines sufficiently the heat so that the temperature can rise and the nuclear fusion can take place. There are several ways. The most efficient one is called the tokamak.
0: The tokamak is a donut-shaped device which tackles one of fusion's greatest challenges, containing the extreme heat needed for atoms to fuse. Fusion requires temperatures of 100 to 150 million degrees Celsius, even hotter than the core of the sun. At these scorching temperatures, gas becomes plasma, a super hot state where atoms move so fast that they collide and fuse, releasing tremendous energy. No material on Earth can withstand such heat, so the tokamak uses powerful magnetic fields to create an invisible box, safely confining the plasma and allowing fusion to occur.
1: We are now in the assembly hall. What you see over there, this is a nuclear chamber. This will be the first confinement zone. We will have 9 of them, 9 of them forming this famous tokamak. This one has been manufactured in Korea. This is one of the procurement that we have with our members.
4: Donc maintenant, il est bien clair que c'est un projet qui est très lourd, très cher. 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

0: climate change.
1: I think it's a necessity to increase very aggressively the share of nuclear in global energy mix. In Europe, we can maybe somehow survive even with renewables and balancing systems. But in Asia, as electricity consumption is growing hugely, it's impossible to get rid of fossils without using nuclear, at least with anything that we currently know.
2: Nuclear power is a clean power source. So from having 24/7 carbon-free energy, addressing energy security, climate change goals, now nuclear energy has regained popularity.
3: Many countries are looking more closely at the development of nuclear power as part of weaning our dependence on fossil fuels. Now with global warming and concerns about climate change, nuclear is back on the agenda.

0: The world has entered a new energy race, and nations are scrambling to secure the fuel to power it.
1: Uranium is really the crux of nuclear energy.
2: Global demand for uranium is expected to double between now and 2040.
0: As the race for uranium accelerates, countries are seeking new alternatives.
3: The thorium project in China is the very first thorium reactor to enter the experimental stage.
0: Meanwhile, a pursuit to unlock energy from the same reaction that powers the sun, nuclear fusion.
4: Did I just see a fusion reaction take place?
0: And what if nuclear's next fuel source is not even on Earth?
5: The amount of helium-3 in the moon is massive. We are looking at millions of tons.
6: It's the ultimate unlimited fuel for clean energy.
0: Watch The Nuclear Option on demand at cna.asia.
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8: Their coming home is a deeply human story of men who set out to search for opportunity far away from home, only then to be held hostage.
9: It took us more than a year just to gain access into all those restricted nuclear power plant sites. And we filmed across 10 different countries within 4 months. We wanted to tell such an important global topic like nuclear energy in a more accessible and relatable manner. We wanted to show everyone how this technology could eventually impact everyday lives, especially amidst the urgent need for a cleaner and more sustainable future. That's essentially what inspires us to tell stories that matter.
8: This story is a great example of what we do at CNA Correspondent, shining a light on underreported stories beyond the headlines and breaking news by putting a deeply human perspective on it. What makes this award so meaningful is that it recognizes our commitment to impactful on-the-ground storytelling when everyone else has already moved on to the next story. This award recognizes the power of storytelling that is global in scope and human at heart.
7: These are stories that are recognized on a global stage. Thank you for being part of this proud moment. This is Singapore Tonight.
10: Good evening, I'm Angela Lim in tonight's top stories. The Singapore Armed Forces is exploring how quantum computing could help plan complex military missions by balancing operational constraints and resources. The RTS link could reshape shopping habits. Businesses here urge to embrace cross-border partnerships ahead of its 2027 opening. And Singapore could be on track for its biggest en bloc sale this year. Tan Boon Liat Building has found a buyer at $950 million. If it goes through, the site can be redeveloped into at least 800 homes. And as the private rental market cools, more landlords are turning to co-living spaces, splitting homes into multiple rooms to boost their returns. And

0: ASEAN looking to finalize agreement on guardrails for behaviors in the South China Sea on the backdrop of a widening spat between Beijing and bloc chair Manila in the disputed waters. And at least 25 people have died in floods and landslides caused by torrential rain across northern India. More rain is predicted over the next few days. The Singapore Armed Forces is exploring the use of quantum computing to plan complex missions. The aim is to see if the tech can more efficiently balance operational constraints, resources, and timelines. Authorities are working with IBM to prepare the SAF to harness emerging technologies. The goal is to train a group of engineers and developers with expertise in quantum computing for defense use cases. It's part of efforts to strengthen future digital capabilities, including logistics optimization. For example, calculating the route for a truck to go to 20 locations could be done more efficiently with a quantum computer.
1: This is theoretical because there's still many teething problems before quantum computing becomes practical. Things like the error correction, the level of errors, the amount of time in which a quantum computer can remain stable, all these are engineering problems that need to be solved. But there are different proponents that view that these problems can be solved 3 years, 5 years, 10 years out.
0: Digital Development and Information Minister Josephine Teo says Singapore is at the stage of development in quantum computing where it is reasonable to look at building up skills and applications that would be relevant. She pointed to possible users in container movements at Singapore's port and the finance sector.
2: Until recently, we did not know that perhaps even in the manufacturing of components for certain types of quantum computers, Singapore could participate meaningfully in. But it turns out that the production process has adjacencies with our semiconductor manufacturing capability, particularly in advanced packaging.
0: And for more on this, Guo Jinghua from MINDEF is joining us. And also on the show is geopolitical analyst Professor Lim Tai Wei from Soka University in Tokyo. Gentlemen, great to have you with us.
3: Thank you.
0: Commander Guo, let's start with you.
3: All right.
0: Why is SAF looking at quantum computing now, even though the technology is still developing?
3: Well, I lead a command called the SAF C4 and Digitization Command. So this is the command of the Digital and Intelligence Service. It operates the communication networks, the cloud infrastructure, as well as the key software and AI applications for defense. So in this digital technology landscape, things happen fast. Looking ahead, we believe that quantum computing is one of the potentially transformational technology that can significantly accelerate the mission effectiveness of the DIS and the SCF. But quantum computing today, we know it is still nascent. There's a lot of hard engineering problems that need to be resolved before it can be practical and useful in operational scenarios. But if we look back at this landscape, we can see that breakthrough technologies, transformational technologies, progress in discontinuities. You look at ChatGPT in end of 2022. You look at before that, the transformer technology that made ChatGPT possible in 2017. You see periods of rapid breakthrough, fast progress, then followed by slower, more evolutionary progress of technology. So you can never quite sure when the breakthrough will occur. So I think it's important for us in defense to make sure that we have engineers and developers who is able to grow expertise in quantum computing, to understand the limitations, the potential, to track the progress of it, so that when breakthrough occurs and quantum computing indeed become operationally useful and relevant, we are ready to seize advantage and use the technology to advance our mission.
0: Yeah, and speaking of using that advantage, what example can you give us of military planning or even logistics issues that a current computer might not be able to deal with very well right now, but that a quantum computer

0: can really solve easily?
1: Well, I mean, the classic case in the military context is really logistic planning. It sounds very simple. If you have a number of locations that you need to resupply to, and you have a fixed number of assets, be it trucks, resupply vehicles, how do you efficiently plan the routing of your transport vehicles to make sure that all these locations are resupplied effectively? To give you a sense of the problem, for example, if you have 20 different locations and you need to plan a route through all these 20 different locations in as fast and efficient manner as possible, this may sound like a trivial problem. But the actual number of permutation in which you can route these, the lorry or the resupply vehicle through, is 2 to the power of 10 to the power of 18. So this is 2 quintillion. That is 2 followed by 18 digits. So it's a huge number, 2 billion billion. And for a classical computer to find an optimal solution, it will be computationally intensive. It may take a very long period of time. I mean, you may not even be able to find the optimal path. But a quantum computer, by exploiting the physics of quantum mechanics, you are able to solve these problems in a much more efficient manner. And because of this kind of potential, that's why we think it's important for us to be ready today, build the expertise, and be ready to seize the advantage when the day comes.
0: Yeah, and we're talking about advantage as well. Prof Lim, I want to bring you into this conversation. How far ahead are other militaries when it comes to using quantum technologies? And where does Singapore then fit in all of this?
2: Well, I think the Commander Guest is probably the best person to explain Singapore's position and also its progress. But in general, the quantum computing is a dual-use technology that's important for both security military aspects as well as civilian use. In the security aspects, I think there are three areas that have been outlined in which it can be utilized. One of them has already been mentioned by the commander, which is in logistics and in terms of logistics delivery, particularly what we are seeing now in kinetic warfare in the European theater, where you have a war of attrition, and therefore logistics and supplies becomes very important to deliver the ammunition as well as food supplies to the soldiers that are fighting sort of long land wars, for example. This same technology can be used, for example, for cold chain delivery, for delivering food that's highly perishable, and you want it to use the optimal route and deliver it on time for consumers. The second area in which it can be utilized is in cybersecurity, because quantum computing is so powerful that it overcomes traditional computers when it comes to cybersecurity. And so there's a need to actually develop anti-quantum computing cybersecurity equipment. This also has to apply quantum computing principles. So this is a cat and mouse game, which is being played in the invisible war throughout the world at this moment, as intelligence services tries to penetrate each other's cyber commands and functions as well. And so it becomes very important to develop counter systems to counter a much faster quantum computing as opposed to a binary classical supercomputing, for example. Finally, surveillance. You need quantum computing to survey a larger area with highly highly random mobile objects, for example, like drones. And this we are seeing again in a kinetic conflict, in actually two kinetic conflicts in the European theater as well as the Middle Eastern theater. And so it becomes very important for use against the current conventional state of warfare, which uses a lot of drones. And as drones become even more sophisticated, quantum computing will be very helpful for doing this. Again, dual-use technology, it can also be used for drone deliveries for many communities around the world when it comes to fast delivery of food, perishable products, etc.
0: Now, Professor, for a country like Singapore with an aging population as well, how important could technologies like quantum computing then be in helping the SCF do more with fewer people as manpower becomes a constraint?

0: As warfare becomes highly sophisticated, we are going to see the rise of machines in kinetic warfare. We are already witnessing this, where you can have a small number of drones actually controlling a waterway, a narrow waterway, for example, or drones that can reach tank divisions, infantry divisions, and wreak great havoc on the troops. Therefore, we are going to see that big powers, great powers, tech powers, they're certainly going to harness quantum computing to up their advantage on the battlefield, with less and less need, for example, on human on humans to carry out the warfare, therefore lowering human casualties as well. Now, I think the commander has managed to has mentioned it earlier on that a lot of this technology is still under development, and so there is some uncertainty about the progress and advancements of such a technology. Therefore, some tech powers, for example, have opted for transitional systems that combines both the quantum computing components with traditional binary supercomputers, classical supercomputers, as a stopgap measure, as technology continues to develop. So that's what some sort of technologies have come up with in terms of security realm, again, which can also be used for coping with the aging population, which is found in many highly developed economies in the world that are facing the same similar problems.
1: All right, Prof Lim, thank you so much for your analysis here. And also, Commander Guo, thank you for
0: All
1: coming
0: right,
1: in
0: thank you.
1: today. We've been chatting with Guo Tsinghua from MINDEF and also Dr. Lim Tai-wei from Soka University in Tokyo. Now, in other news, with the opening of the rapid transit system link between Singapore and Johor Bahru just around the corner, businesses likely to be adversely affected are advised to innovate and collaborate with one another. There are even calls to tie up with counterparts across the border. While many experts expect footfall in Johor Bahru shops to increase initially, one says in the long run, the gaps may narrow, similar to another area in the region. Nasha Rahim with more.
2: The Rapid Transit System Link, or RTS Link, is set to start operating next year, bringing commuters across the causeway. Shops near the border on Singapore side could get quieter as more residents head north. To stay attractive, market experts are calling on shops to band together to collaborate, buying in bulk to get discounts for one. Another example could be adding more value-added services like healthcare and wellness on top of the usual F&B.
3: I think one way is for the business to also actually collaborate with partner over the other side. They may even open some outlets or even franchise over the other side because of lower cost of rentals and also labor costs. And this can help the businesses to actually diversify some of the risk.
2: One expert cites innovative concepts in JB, which Singapore firms can consider adopting. For example, free-roaming alpacas and capybaras in cafes.
4: So if businesses can work out a way at a cost-effective way in which you can experiment with concepts, whether it is coming together as a grouping and having a Singapore-based model, and through that approach, innovate and take that innovation back to Singapore once it's proven to work. Potentially, there is more options for businesses to adjust.
2: The association is working to bridge the gap between businesses through engagement sessions.
4: We are putting together businesses in Singapore and JB to try to bring together culturally a cultural understanding of businesses, how they operate in both sides of the border. The way businesses here operate, the permit licensing, the regulations are not the same as Singapore. And learning from the locals and learning from how they actually do it is really quite critical.
2: There is also a feeling that further down the road, costs in Malaysia will rise.
3: I think in the long term, you probably see the kind of equilibrium. This is what we also observe between Hong Kong and Shenzhen. When there are a lot more people go to Shenzhen to do their shopping, the costs go up because the demand increase, the rental increase, more shops want to set up businesses there.
2: He adds that this will narrow the gap between the Singapore and Johor sides.
1: Experts say F&B in JB will continue to be a big draw, while cheaper groceries have always been a big plus for Singapore residents heading there. Nasha Rahim looks at current prices of similar products across the border.
2: First up,

0: Here are the parameters. We compared prices between major grocery retailers in Johor Bahru and Singapore. We used the exchange rate of 1 Singapore dollar to 3 ringgit and 15 cents. The data is as of 17 July, Friday. The biggest difference were for products such as diapers, rice and toothpaste. Prices in JB were about 40% lower. Eggs, oyster sauce and coconut water were roughly 30% cheaper. For 500 grams of chicken drumsticks across the border, it's a third of the price in Singapore. The same brand of milk and sunflower oil cost around 25% less in JB. But if we compare supermarkets there with neighbourhood shops in Singapore, the gap narrows for certain items. Take toilet paper, for instance. It's priced almost the same per roll. And for 30 eggs, it costs 50 Singapore cents more. Some shoppers also visit discount chains in Johor Bahru. There, they might find products that are up to 30% cheaper than those found in larger retailers.
1: Two Singaporeans have been appointed by the government as non-resident high commissioners. Former MP for Potong Pasir, Sito Yee Pin, will serve as Singapore's next non-resident high commissioner to the Republic of Maldives. Mr. Sito is currently a member of the People's Association's Board of Management. He has held senior roles in the accounting and audit sector. Singapore Press Club President Patrick Daniel has been appointed Singapore's next non-resident high commissioner to Sri Lanka. The former Deputy Chief Executive Officer of Singapore Press Holdings has more than three decades of experience in the media industry. He was a Singapore Government Administrative Service Officer from 1980 to 1986. And still to come, the cost of making chips is set to go up as industry giant TSMC plans price hikes. Plus, more landlords splitting homes into smaller spaces to chase higher returns. Details when we come back.
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12: I'm very grateful Madam Haja teach me this sambal. 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Today haven't finished flying. Around 150 kg. Lord, not okay. Haja. I came here to train. Haja. I not come here to work.
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0: Welcome back. U.S. President Donald Trump has imposed an additional 50% tariffs on a wide range of imports from Canada in response to what his administration called discriminatory treatment of American-made cars, alcohol, and dairy goods. The new tariffs, set to take effect in 30 days, are threatening a new front in the global trade war, affecting nearly $20 billion of Canadian imports. This is the latest flashpoint in strained ties as the two countries renegotiate the USMCA trade pact signed during President Donald Trump's first term. Jagruti Dave on what this means for other countries.
1: Some experts are saying that this is done by the Trump administration to give them leverage in the upcoming USMCA negotiations. As you mentioned, the president's been asking for changes to those since he signed them in 2018. He's talking to Mexico with a third round of talks, but the US hasn't actually even started discussions with Canada. That's the extent of the tensions between the two sides. And the US has also launched a number of investigations into several countries, because if you remember, the Supreme Court's slap down those previous reciprocal tariffs that the US had imposed. And so the US has been looking at different ways in which to impose tariffs on countries. So some of those countries like the EU, China, Indonesia, Malaysia, Japan, they are all looking to see the outcome of those investigations and then what it means for them, because the FT is reporting there's potentially new tariffs on dozens of countries as soon as this week.
0: TSMC is reportedly set to raise prices for both advanced and mature chip manufacturing by up to 10% from next year. Nikkei Asia, citing sources, says the world's largest contract chipmaker has already concluded negotiations with customers, with the new pricing taking effect at the start of 2027. The increases are aimed at offsetting rising material costs, manufacturing equipment, and the construction of new chip plants overseas. For some advanced AI chip orders that exceed customers' original forecasts, there will be an additional premium. Industry executives say the company chose to delay the increases until 2027, giving customers more time to adjust rather than imposing steeper hikes immediately. Chipmakers across the industry are grappling with higher production costs and surging demand driven by AI. TSMC has declined to comment on pricing. Singapore could be on track for its biggest collective sale this year. Tan Boon Liat Building has been sold with conditions attached in an en bloc exercise to a unit of Kingsford Group. If approved, analysts say the freehold site could be redeveloped into a project with at least 800 homes. Elsa Stung reports.
2: This was one of Singapore's earliest high-rise industrial buildings. Now, it could be sold for 950 million Singapore dollars if at least 80% of the building's owners agree. The asking price is down from the 1.15 billion Singapore dollars reserve set when it first went up for sale in February 2025. But some are still keen to sell because
3: the building is aging. All the lifts need replacement. That has to come out of the owner's pocket. In reality, water pipes need to be repaired. So there's actually a lot of capital costs coming if we don't do the en bloc, which has to come out of the owner's.
2: Tan Boon Liat Building has freehold tenure and sits above an MRT station. According to real estate firm Cushman & Wakefield, the site could be rezoned to become a residential and commercial development, allowing for a project with twin skyscrapers of up to 48 stories. Analysts say such a development would draw interest from all sides.
4: Upgraders would definitely be excited to look into it, especially when they are 99 years leasehold property, they don't mind to upgrade to a freehold property. First timer, they also wouldn't mind because it's so convenient, right? One stop, the MRT is just right below, Havelock area. So which also makes, in terms of commitment, commute to any part of the city much more easier for them. As for investor who really wants to buy a property for rental purposes, for you, definitely will be looking into this as well.
2: Recent launches in the area also point to strong buyer demand. Nearby projects such as Zion Grand and River Modern sold over 80% of the units at launch, with prices above 3,000 Singapore dollars per square foot. One analyst says a future project on the site could command similar prices, given the flexibility around building design.
5: URA also will advise the potential buyers to also amalgamate the random site surrounding or beside this area. So this will give them additional floor areas, additional land area. With the additional landman site, you give them a lot more flexibility, adding more amenities and facility to make this project much more luxury kind of development in this area.
2: For now, any transaction remains subject to regulatory approval. An extraordinary general meeting will also be called for owners to vote on the collective sale.
0: Smaller rooms but bigger returns? With Singapore's private rental market stabilising after years of rising rents, demand for more affordable and flexible housing is prompting more landlords to rethink the traditional single-tenant model. Some co-living operators say they're receiving more inquiries from landlords looking to convert to multi-tenant rental. One analyst says the trend is set to grow, driven by strong demand from students, professionals and smaller households. Alexandra Anand reports.
6: This looks like a studio apartment. It has its own kitchenette, its own bathroom, even its own laundry machine. But it's actually just one of eight rooms inside this house in Pasir Panjang, each home to a different tenant. For its owner, renting to a single family no longer made financial sense.
7: I had a condo unit before, 2020 to 2023, right? For that 3 years, right, renting out to a family unit did not, the amount that we rent out, the rent that we got was not enough to cover my mortgage. I would be like at least 20 to 30% short in terms of paying my mortgage.
6: So she spent $200,000 redesigning this 30-year-old landed property for co-living and getting help from an operator to manage it. Since then, her rental revenue has increased by around 50%. And she's not alone. Some co-living operators say they've seen landlord inquiries increase by as much as fourfold over the past year.
8: I think the most important driver is around the demand for more affordable, flexible, furnished rental options. So we've seen private rents increase, you know, around 50% over the last 5 years. Affordability is really critical, and renting a room is a much more affordable entry point for tenants into the private rented sector. There is now an increasing number of operators in the market. So for landlords, it looks like a more comfortable alternative than perhaps it did a few years ago.
6: But not every property can be used for co-living. Operators need approval from individual condo management corporations or MCSTs, and not every development gives the green light.
9: A lot of people, when we talk about co-living, they always feel that, oh, it's simple, right? Just get a unit, rent out to individual tenants, and you make money out of it. It doesn't work that way. There are specific location. There is more tenants saturated.
6: For investor Arthur Lim, that meant choosing a city fringe condominium with the right layout.
10: I saw potential to create additional rooms in the large living area that is enough for me to place like the basics, you know, a bed, a study table, a two-door wardrobe. So just very minor renovation works to optimize the space.
6: Today, his six-room unit is almost fully occupied year-round. Analysts say such co-living properties are becoming a more structural part of Singapore's private rental market, offering landlords an alternative way to lease their properties and renters a wider mix of housing options.
0: And still to come, a clash between the Chinese Coast Guard and Philippine Navy, casting a shadow on the ASEAN meeting in Manila. Thus, indirect talks between Washington and Tehran continue, even as U.S. strikes enter a 10th day. Details in a moment.

0: looks like any neighborhood shop. So why is its owner using AI? When one wrong call can wipe out your earnings.
1: We paid $1,800 for the store. We could make only $200.
0: Plus, he didn't just save money. He made every asset work harder. On Money Mind, Wednesday on CNA.
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6: We're in a chaotic moment.
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0: Updating tonight's top stories, the Singapore Armed Forces is exploring how quantum computing could help plan complex military missions by balancing operational constraints and resources. Well, updating tonight's top stories, the RTS link could reshape shopping habits. Businesses have urged to embrace cross-border partnerships ahead of its 2027 opening. And Singapore could be on track for its biggest en bloc sale this year. Tan Boon Liat Building has found a buyer at $950 million. Safeguarding freedom of navigation and overflight and ensuring the safe, unimpeded passage of vessels used for international navigation. These were among key issues discussed at the ASEAN Foreign Ministers' meeting. Singapore's Foreign Affairs Minister Vivian Balakrishnan says leaders exchanged candid views on global challenges, including the situation in the Middle East. Dr. Balakrishnan says the ministers have called for de-escalation of the conflict, which has led to major disruptions to economies and supply chains. He underscored the need to uphold international law, adding that Singapore has consistently upheld the rights of all states to freedom of navigation and overflight. On Myanmar, Dr. Balakrishnan says the foreign ministers reaffirmed the five-point consensus and called for concrete and measurable progress in its implementation. This to ensure an inclusive and durable peaceful resolution. He says that ASEAN's ability to engage inclusively and work together in a time of growing uncertainty remains key to preserving peace, stability, and prosperity in the region. The latest flashpoint in the South China Sea, resulting in summons for both Chinese and Philippine ambassadors. The scuffle near the Second Thomas Shoal also casting a shadow over the ASEAN meeting in Manila. But bloc chair the Philippines is towing the diplomatic line, emphasizing continued cooperation as a strategic necessity.
1: Conflicting accounts of the latest encounter in the South China Sea. Beijing says Philippine personnel rammed into a Chinese patrol boat in what it deems malicious attacks. Manila accusing

0: China of issuing false and misleading statements, as well as doctoring footage of the clash. The Philippine Armed Forces insists Beijing's crew aggressively struck a Filipino sailor, causing injuries and damage to his smaller vessel. The encounter has drawn condemnation from the U.S. Washington is urging China to cease its, I quote, destabilizing conduct, while reaffirming support for Manila. Australia also criticizing Beijing for what it calls destabilizing and dangerous conduct. The violence at sea occurred a little over a week since the Philippines commemorated the 10th anniversary of the landmark South China Sea arbitral ruling in its favor. And this week, Manila is hosting top ASEAN and allied diplomats for the annual foreign ministers meeting, including U.S. Secretary of State Marco Rubio and Chinese Foreign Minister Wang Yi.
1: There are many moving parts, and the story that came on before me sort of sums it up. It also shows the expansion of influence. The story had also said that Washington, as well as Canberra, had also weighed in, stood behind Manila to call out China's aggression. Now, these countries were among 14 countries that on July 12 came up with a joint statement, and that is the 10th anniversary of the South China Sea arbitral ruling anniversary. And those countries had stood firm to say that that ruling is legally binding. Now, China's point of view is that it neither recognizes nor accepts that ruling. And China has also used the narrative of bloc politics targeting a third country. But it does not mean that moving forward from Wednesday onwards, the ASEAN meetings are going to be all dark and gloomy for various reasons. One, China has already said that ASEAN platforms should not be used to discuss your bilateral maritime disputes. And two, to borrow the words of Prof. Lim Tai Wei, who spoke to Otelia Edwards on the East Asia Tonight program, there will be a planned Trump-Sea talks soon. And for that to happen, the optics has to be kept up. And right now, the ties are seen to be stabilized, but that does not mean that Washington and Beijing cannot put forth their own national interests first, because stabilizing of ties also means that there is room for parties to agree to disagree. So moving forward from Wednesday onward, the ASEAN meetings may not be as serious as some feared to be.
2: And getting back to the Philippine-China dispute, Beijing has urged Manila to prioritize regional stability. CNA senior correspondent Tanya Guan tells us China is hardening its diplomatic message ahead of ASEAN meetings, warning the Philippines against what it calls further provocations.
3: China says it has no choice but to respond and has warned Manila to restrain its frontline personnel or bear the consequences. Beijing also sent a broader message ahead of the ASEAN meeting. The ministry said that regional forums should not be used to discuss bilateral maritime disputes. It also warned the Philippines, as ASEAN chair, not to put its own political interests above regional peace and stability. The spokesperson also said that certain forces tend to stir up maritime issues whenever important regional diplomacy is taking place, and asked who was behind it. So Beijing's message is that it will not back down at sea, and it does not want Manila to internationalize this bilateral dispute through ASEAN.
4: We
2: ASEAN diplomats issued a joint statement following a closed-door meeting in Manila. They're calling for respect for international law, protection of civilians, freedom of navigation, and maritime security. Officials described the document as a landmark step towards practical cooperation on regional development and community building.
5: We must continue this journey together, because cooperation is no longer a choice. It is a strategic necessity. In a fractured global landscape, no single nation can weather these storms alone. Our strength and resilience lie in our community. Acting together, it is our shield against external pressures and our engine for regional stability.
2: Indirect talks continue between Washington and Tehran, despite a 10th day of U.S. strikes. Mediator Pakistan holding talks in Islamabad, with Iran's interior minister set to meet the Pakistani prime minister. Explosions have been reported in six Iranian provinces on Keshem Island. Iran hitting out at U.S. partner in the Gulf, and warning sirens sounding four times in just 24 hours in Bahrain, with Jordan confirming interception of five drones. A coalition led by Saudi Arabia set up in 2015 to counter Houthi control in Yemen, pledging measures to protect commercial vessels in the Bab el-Mandeb Strait. That's after Iran-backed Houthis in Yemen declared a maritime blockade on Saudi shipping, which include attacks on the Bab el-Mandeb gateway to the Red Sea, through which some 11% of global maritime oil trade pass. At least 25 people have died in floods and landslides caused by torrential rain across northern India over the weekend. More rain is predicted over the next few days. In Indian-administered Kashmir, streets have been buried under mud and debris. Stores, vehicles and construction equipment were also destroyed. In India's remote northeast, at least 10 people have died and 15 others are trapped under a collapsed tunnel. The incident occurred on Monday in the Himalayan state of Sikkim, where workers were building a tunnel for a hydroelectric project. Rescue operations are underway, but toxic methane gas are hindering efforts. Authorities say a specialized team trained in mining accidents has been flown in to help. Meanwhile, in South Korea, torrential downpours are expected to persist in the country's central region. Heavy rain has already lashed parts of the capital region early today, with 58 millimetres of rain falling in 1 hour in Incheon. Downpours are forecast to subside in the Seoul metropolitan area overnight. Authorities say monsoon rains in the southern region are also set to ease. Meanwhile, officials have issued a flood advisory for the Imjin River near the border with North Korea. Water levels had risen sharply due to heavy downpours, with Pyongyang also releasing water from a dam without prior notice. Officials have sent mobile safety warnings to residents and visitors in the area, urging them to stay away from rivers. And Japanese authorities are urging caution against heat stroke, warning that temperatures in some areas of the country could reach dangerous levels. Heatstroke alerts have been issued for 42 out of 47 of the country's prefectures. Kyushu City in Yamanashi Prefecture saw a daytime high of 39.4 degrees Celsius yesterday. Scorching heat also recorded from the northeast region of Tohoku to Kyushu in the southwest. Officials expect temperatures to rise again today. Over in Hiroshima, animals are also struggling with the heat. Some zoos are bringing out special treats to cool them down, including distributing chilled slices of watermelon. And still to come, a simple food comment sparks a bigger lesson on stereotypes, what students are taking away from Racial Harmony Day. And Singapore's lawn bowlers gearing up for their Commonwealth Games debut in Glasgow. Stay with us.
4: The AI race is entering a new phase with growing pressure to make it more affordable without compromising performance. 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
8: 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It depends on where you are talking about.
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0: Welcome back. Nearly 6 million Sing dollars in grants and donations were raised by Pro Bono SG, the Law Society's charity arm. This will help fund community law centres, legal aid, support for migrant workers, and other programmes. Around 16,000 beneficiaries received legal assistance from last April to March this year. At an event recognizing the contributions of volunteers and donors, Pro Bono SG says it will launch a new initiative at the end of the year. It will support creative professionals by providing legal expertise and representation. Speaking at the event, Law Minister Edwin Tong says a legal system is truly first class when it is accessible to all, not just those who can afford it.
1: When we do that, the impact goes far beyond any single case. It strengthens confidence in our legal system, it strengthens our profession, and more importantly, it strengthens and underscores the kind of society we want to be.
0: In other news, Prime Minister Lawrence Wong says one of Singapore's strengths is that its cultural diversity brings people together rather than drives them apart. In his Racial Harmony Day message posted online, he says that it is the result of generations of Singaporeans choosing respect over prejudice and understanding over suspicion. PM Wong says in a world where differences often divide societies, preserving that spirit of mutual trust and respect matters more than ever. He adds he is heartened to see young people embracing different cultures and building friendships across communities, helping keep the nation's multiracial fabric strong, resilient, and united. And schools across Singapore celebrated Racial Harmony Day today, with activities reinforcing the values of mutual understanding and respect that underpin the nation's multicultural society. For many students, the occasion was a reminder that those values begin with being more thoughtful and sensitive in their daily interactions. Nicol Carter reports.
2: I really like fishball noodles. It's so yummy.
3: Really? I thought all Malay people like spicy food, like...
4: Hurt, upset, uncomfortable. That's how some students at St. Anthony's Canossian Primary said they'd feel if someone made a sweeping stereotype about their culture, even over something as simple as food. Joined by Education Minister Desmond Lee, they discussed how to navigate such situations during a character and citizenship education lesson.
5: Before this lesson, I did not know how to react and I just stood by the side as a witness. But after these lessons, I will stand up for the person being hurt and I would ask the person politely and respectfully.
6: We should confirm before making an assumption about someone, especially if it's about their race or religion, because their comments can be really hurtful and you can unintentionally hurt somebody.
7: Casual remarks about their race, about another person's race, may not have been intended to hurt, but starting from a young age, I think if we teach them to be sensitive, I think that will help a long way because of our nation's multiracial society.
4: Beyond the classroom, students explored the traditions of Singapore's different communities through games, music, food, and cultural activities.
8: Negative stereotypes cause us to see the world in artificial tones, when actually there's so much vibrancy out there. These are not just lessons you learn for racial harmony, they're just lessons for interacting with other people and respecting them.
4: Students say the occasion is ultimately about celebrating diversity and strengthening the bonds that unite Singapore.
0: Singapore's lawn bowlers are preparing for their international debut at the Commonwealth Games at Glasgow 2026, where the sport will be played indoors for the first time. With just four medal events in a streamlined competition, players are preparing for the change through overseas training. Through the Games, they aim to inspire more young people to take up the sport. Nadine Yam reports.
9: Precision over power, calm over chaos. This is lawn bowls, a sport that rewards patience, skill, and tactical analysis. It's also one of 10 sports in a downsized sports program at Glasgow 2026.
10: When I first heard the news of being nominated in the first place, it was like kind of far shot. Didn't know whether we'll be included or not, and there were only 10 spots, you know, so we didn't know whether we'll be included. So when the news came in, definitely overjoyed, surreal, didn't even know whether it was really true.
9: The team of four bowlers will be making their debut at the upcoming games in late July. And besides the competition now on a smaller scale, it will also be held indoors for the first time. A change the team had to work around through overseas training trips and sparring matches.
11: It's playing indoor on a carpet that's different to all the greens we have in Singapore. Mm-hmm. Malaysia set up an indoor facility for a few months to practice. And we've along with a few other countries, gone to Malaysia, to KL to spar with them. So that's main practice we've been able to get without our own resources.
9: Through the games, the team also hopes to dispel the misconception that lawn bowling is simply an all-person sport.
10: We have local clubs to support Learn to Play programs. We have introduced to teachers, students in schools, bringing the sport to the school in modified version, and there's a grassroots version. But we hope to bring them to the actual lawn bowls. But we are hoping in the future, perhaps with a covered green, we get more people involved, rain or shine, and less strenuous, I would say, over the hours under the sun.
9: And besides the four athletes that will be taking part in the bowls event, Team Singapore will also be making its debut in para bowls as it fields two athletes for the para event. The competition will span across 10 days starting on the 24th of July with medal events on the 28th as well as the 2nd of August. The team will definitely be looking to build an experience against powerhouses like Scotland, Australia and even neighbours Malaysia. The team will be flying into Glasgow 3 days before the Games for a training camp. This to acclimatise before competing in the biggest competition of their lives.
0: And you can cheer on Team Singapore at the Commonwealth Games from 24th July to 3rd August on MeWatch. Catch the action live or on demand. And you can also follow Mediacorp Sports on YouTube, TikTok, Instagram and Facebook for the latest updates and trending content. And from lawn bowls to football, football's world governing body has confirmed it will investigate a post-match brawl that erupted on the pitch moments after the FIFA World Cup final. Tensions boiled over following the final whistle. Members of the Argentina team and backroom staff were seen in a scuffle with Spain players. FIFA has appointed a disciplinary and ethics prosecutor to make an assessment. Despite the defeat and the incident, fans warmly welcomed the Argentina team back to Buenos Aires. Many had come out to support Lionel Messi, but he was not among the returning players. And a far more jubilant 2 million-strong crowd greeted the champions in Madrid. The open-top bus victory parade saw the city awash in team colours of red and yellow.

0: The parade ended at Sibelius Square, where the celebrations continued into the night.
1: Maravilloso, maravilloso.

0: the land of the long white clouds. From Hobbiton, to sight you've only dreamed of. Tour New Zealand differently.
1: Their Coming Home is a deeply human story of men who set out to search for opportunity far away from home, only then to be held hostage.
2: It took us more than a year just to gain access into all those restricted nuclear power plant sites. And we filmed across 10 different countries within 4 months. We wanted to tell such an important global topic like nuclear energy in a more accessible and relatable manner. We wanted to show everyone how this technology could eventually impact everyday lives, especially amidst the urgent need for a cleaner and more sustainable future. That's essentially what inspires us to tell stories that matter.
1: This story is a great example of what we do at CNA Correspondent, shining a light on underreported stories beyond the headlines and breaking news by putting a deeply human perspective on it. What makes this award so meaningful is that it recognizes our commitment to impactful on-the-ground storytelling when everyone else has already moved on to the next story. This award recognizes the power of storytelling that is global in scope and human at heart.
3: These are stories that are recognized on a global stage. Thank you for being part of this proud moment.
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0: Hello and welcome to Singapore Hour, your front row seat for the city sights, sounds and secret spots.
1: Ooh, that's right. So just off Singapore's southern coast is an island that many of us go to for a quick escape. I'm talking about beaches, cable cars, thrill rides, peacocks.
0: I know this, Sentosa. And almost 16 million people visit that place every year.
1: That's right. So who manages the crowds, the attractions, even the wildlife?
2: Before the first visitors arrive, the grounds are already in motion. Cleaners, gardeners, transport teams, getting everything in order for the day ahead. By the time the crowds roll in, it all seems to run on its own. But it takes a lot to keep it that way. Just off Singapore's southern coast lies Sentosa, a small island designed for leisure and short escapes. It draws more than 16 million visitors a year. And keeping it running takes routine. Clean, safe, ready. Every hour of the day.
3: It was quite crowded at one of the stations. Okay, how is it now?
2: So how does it all stay in sync?
3: It's a bit like a duck on the surface of the lake. All the paddling beneath for it to gracefully glide across the lake. So that's

0: the paddling that we do on a day-to-day basis.
1: Yunming oversees daily operations across the island. What feels effortless is often tightly coordinated.
0: My team and I, we keep the lights running. We make sure the escalators, the lifts are all in good working condition every day. We make sure the cleanliness of the space is in a good condition. Landscape is properly manicured. And we want to give all our guests a memorable experience when they come on an island.
1: Sentosa's beaches span over 3 kilometres and they're among the island's busiest public spaces.
0: One of the key things that my team does is to maintain cleanliness of the beach.
1: Keeping them clean means going beyond the surface. A specialised cleaning machine combs through the sand, removing debris buried beneath. But it's not just the open spaces that need attention. Older corners of the island are part of the routine too. Once a military site and now a national monument, Fort Siloso is checked daily for safety and upkeep.
0: There are many, many parts of Fort Siloso that we look after, some of which are artifacts that have been left there for many, many years. So one of our roles is to make sure that all these are accounted for and in good condition.
1: And beneath the fort, where old bunkers now serve as museum spaces, the team inspects for structural safety and public access. Yunming's team also oversees island security.
0: Okay, can we take a look at the beach station?
1: From locating lost visitors,
2: a case of a lost child,
1: to handling medical calls, they're often the first to respond.
2: Okay, 23 years old male suspected dislocated left shoulder. Am I right?
1: A 23-year-old cyclist has fallen near Siloso Beach. The control center picks up the call. The call is handed over to the island's first responders, the Sentosa Rangers.
0: Our Rangers know the island very well. Whenever our integrated ops hub notices an ambulance coming to an island, a ranger will be dispatched to escort the ambulance to the nearest route to the final destination. That helps us save lives.
1: With the rangers guiding the way, paramedics reach the scene without delay. Inside the first aid room, the cyclist is already receiving treatment. Every second gained is the result of coordination on the ground. With the patient stabilised, he is cleared for transfer to the hospital. Away from the crowds, the island has a quieter side, shaped by forests, trails, and green spaces. These are parts of the island where nature is actively managed, home to more than 200 species of native plants.
3: It's a very nice plant that we have identified.
4: So the plant species that we have, they are coastal and they are more resilient to the weather as well as the harsh environment on this island. They also provide home, shelter and food for the wildlife.
1: Grace leads the team that manages Sentosa's biodiversity. And a lot of their work begins here, in the island's nursery. They propagate native species that are replanted across the island.
4: Being a small island, it's very important that we take care of our greenery so that we can maintain the balance on this island as we develop. So as a whole, the entire ecosystem will actually provide the essential environmental services such as cooling, you know, the wellness, as well as providing an island natural charm.
1: But nature on the island doesn't just stay hidden. It moves. Through gardens, across paths, even into busy public areas, often stealing the spotlight.
4: They are actually our unofficial ambassador on this island, and a lot of them actually have an identity card that we assign to them.
1: Sentosa's peafowls were first introduced in the 1980s, part of early efforts to bring colour and charm to the island. Today, more than 60 roam freely. Indian blue, Javan green, and rare leucistic peafowls. It's the largest free-roaming peafowl population in Singapore. To monitor the population, the team conducts routine field checks. Today, the team is headed to Imbiah Lookout, one of the best spots to observe the birds.
5: Female no tag.
2: 0.6.
5: This.
1: They're tracking numbers, behavior, and condition.
5: 1, 2, 3.
1: A simple routine, but one that supports a broader goal: protecting biodiversity on a busy island.
5: Okay.
4: My wish is really for our guests to know more about our biodiversity on Sentosa, as well as some of the efforts that we have taken, conserve them, and at the same time also help us to play a part in the conservation of these species.
1: From the greenery to the walkways, every part of the island is designed to guide how people move and feel. And overseeing how it all comes together is Chris.
6: Our aim is to actually take our guests away from their busy city life, come to the island and experience something different.
1: That difference begins earlier than most realise, on the drive-in.
6: Guests who drive to the island will need to slow down because we have purposely ensured you are driving no more than 50 kilometres per hour. When they are driving on the island, there isn't any traffic lights.
1: Small design choices that help visitors shift into a different pace. One example sits just past the arrival point. A walkway that quietly sets the mood for the island experience.
6: Sentosascape is the core or the spine of the island. It connects Resort World Sentosa in the north to the beaches in the south. But beyond just being a functional connector, it is about elevation of the senses, the engagement of the senses. It's about being in touch with yourself and forget about whatever that you left behind on other parts of the world that you may come from.
1: The walkway features rotating displays. The current one, Peranakan Reimagined, draws on blended Chinese, Malay, and Indonesian heritage. Keeping it fresh takes hands-on work.
6: So from the day-to-day basis, our maintenance to make sure that all the installations are at tip-top conditions. Due to high footfall and also because of the weather conditions, the heat, the rain, the humidity, we are always watching out for wear and tear.
1: The weather takes its toll fast, so the team refreshes elements regularly.
6: We have a few displays using sequins. It may be a minor repair or replacement of those sequins. Our landscaping team is doing a wonderful job to ensure all the plants look as though they are day one out of the nursery itself.
1: And today, they're installing new Peranakan-style windows. But beyond just fixing things, the team is observing. What do people skip? What makes them pause? They make regular adjustments based on what draws visitors in, refining the arrival experience. Sentosa is known for its beaches, palm trees, and calm waters. But behind that calm is a team working around the clock. Peacocks roam freely, but each one is tracked and cared for. Native plants are reintroduced across the island to support its greenery. Rangers respond to emergencies before most visitors notice something's wrong. From landscapes to logistics, every part of the island is carefully maintained. Because when millions pass through, everything has to keep moving.

0: today on Japan Hour. Cycle around Hokkaido and encounter the people connected to the land. Especially the Ainu descendants. Then we're getting off our bike and onto the train for more encounters. 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

0: 每个人都讲我的鸡饭是最好吃的。
1: My IFPD is special. The customer feedback is very good.
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4: For hawker, people don't judge. You come and buy food, you also would ask me whether I'm an ex-convict or not.
5: I'm very grateful. Madam Haja teach me this sambal. Then I feel like, alamak, someone trusted me.
6: 没有人这样炒东西的，再怎么炒，怎么炒，你都没有动到底的。
0: 来，拿下来，来，不是这样的，不是这样的。
5: Today haven't finished flying around 150 kg lot. Not okay, Haja. I came here to train, Haja. I not come here to work.
7: Today we are here to judge this new hawker's skill.

0: Hey, Joakim, I've got a question for you. Where can you find a ship in the sky?
1: Aren't we looking at one?
0: Yes, that's one. But I'm also talking about this one unique neighbourhood in Singapore that has sort of a nautical theme. I'm talking about porthole windows, curved balconies. I mean, it's a soothing ocean liner chic before it was cool.

0: My name is Justin, and I'm a private dining chef. Tiong Bahru is my home. Coming to this wet market is my daily routine. It's got everything that I need as a chef.
1: Hello, morning. I'm looking for a fish mall.
0: I don't really plan my menu, so it's really important for me to be inspired every morning.
2: Through imagination and inspiration, I try to create new dishes.
0: So I have to head out really early to the market to see what it has to offer.
1: Morning, morning. Fish. Can I have one patin?
0: This is my favorite fish, which is a patin, the white patin. It's very rare in Singapore. It's a catfish, but of a different breed. It's a wild pot. Now that my marketing is done, I'm just gonna walk around the neighborhood and soak in the morning vibes.
3: Most people will know Tiong Bahru Hawker Centre is one of the most popular places around and with a lot of really good food.
0: So this is Eileen. She's my partner. She's also my resident baker. So every morning we'll come by here for breakfast.
4: I will have a vegetarian food in the morning because it's much lighter. Another one will be this Tiong Bahru Pao. It's a heritage snack.
0: Yeah, bring on.
4: Okay, bye-bye. We have a guest coming at night. I will normally come to this shop to purchase their flowers.
5: Okay. Yeah. Here's your flowers.
4: Thank you. Bye-bye.

0: Tiong Bahru is actually a charming little neighbourhood in the central region of Singapore. It's 10 minutes away from the business district by Raffles Place or Shenton Way. These iconic flats were built in 1927 by Singapore Improvement Trust under the British, making Tiong Bahru one of the oldest public housing in Singapore. The design of the building is actually inspired by a streamlined modern style, which is a style after Art Deco, which emphasizes on the rounded curves and horizontal line. The prices of SIT flats in Tiong Bahru have definitely increased due to its location, which is a very prime location, yet it has a very rich history to it. It's actually why we chose to live and set up our private kitchen in Tiong Bahru, because it's just something special about this neighbourhood. From its charm to the community and the way the old blends with the new.
1: In the mid-2000s, the vibe suddenly changed. You have new age artisan cafes, very vibrant shops starts coming in, you know, taking over all the old shops. They soak into the conservation structure. It created a very interesting vibe at the end of the day. We ended up having a mixture of the old and the new coming together. This is one good example of how it was being integrated to the entire community. In the day, this is actually a pork retail soup place. It's actually an old coffee shop. So at night, it actually doubles off as a dirty supper, which is a modern fusion food from one of up-and-coming chefs. We are in the back alley of Tiong Bahru neighborhood. We are walking towards a very famous mural. Most people will try to find it. It's kind of a hide and seek for most people. So this was done by one of the local artists of the olden Tiong Bahru.
0: Hi, welcome to Fat Leong Private Kitchen, and this is the place where we work and stay at the same time. This is our dining area where we host guests who make a booking with us. Usually we will do one sitting per night, and this space can actually host up to 10 pax. Let me show you a unique part of this Tiong Bahru apartment. It's the extremely long hallway that we have here. We wanted to do something. So these are the empty wine bottles that you see, which are brought in by customers who love wine. Makes it an interesting hallway. This is our kitchen where the magic happens. It's a space used to be a courtyard that it was converted into a more usable kitchen. As you can see from here, Justin will do his cooking while I do my baking here. So the best part about this area, you can see that is the natural lights that really enhance this whole kitchen and make it bright for us in the day.

0: Hey, hi.
1: Hey,
0: I'm Justin.
1: Yeah,
0: nice
1: yeah,
0: to
1: yeah.
0: meet you. Nice hey. To meet you. I actually live around here and I always go to the market. So I always see your record shop. Is this your personal collection?
1: The collection from my dad, my late dad, my late uncles, my friends. And I bought some from those collectors also in Singapore and in Malaysia. Yeah.
0: So it's quite rare, some of the things.
1: Yes, it's quite rare. Because the Southeast Asia artists all, they never press in millions. Only I think few thousand, not even hundred over thousand, yeah.
0: So this is still my time. Like, who usually come and look for such records?
1: Collectors and foreign DJs.
0: Do you have anything that's jazzy? And,
1: yeah, this one.

0: It was really fantastic. This is the type of shop that makes Tiong Bahru come alive. And I will definitely come back again, and I think I will introduce more friends into this place and enjoy the music together.
1: I'm at this place called New Bahru, which is a 10-minute drive from Tiong Bahru. So this is a very exciting space which houses more than 40 urban businesses, local designers, cafe, and a diverse range of cuisine. So I'm heading now to a shop to get something for myself.
2: So we took over the former high school and basically turned it into a lifestyle destination for tourists, but also something that locals can be proud of. The former Nan Chiau High School was designed by James Perry and partners in 1969. The architecture style is called Brutalism, and we were able to keep some of its iconic features, such as our facade, as well as the old roof of the library.
1: I think it's pretty cool to see how a former school that's been transformed into a lifestyle concept is creative, but still keeps the soul of the space. And right here is Beyond the Vines, a homegrown brand. I think it fits pretty well in this space because it celebrates independent and local creativity.
3: Hi there, how may I help you today?
1: I'm having a look now.
3: So here we have the dumping bag. It's a bit of a deconstructed look here on this wall. As you can see, this is a functioning pocket when it's being utilized. But when you want to fold it up, it goes straight into this pocket.
1: Oh, and you can sling it as well.
3: Yes, you can.
1: Yeah. Okay, I will have one then.
3: Okay,
1: yep.
3: Allow me to help you.
2: We handpicked the local talent and brands. We have some very famous restaurant brands, as well as retail, some education and workshops that you wouldn't get in the same space in Singapore other than in our property.
0: So we have 6 guests coming in today. In the past few years, the home private dining scene in Singapore has really taken off. More and more people are opening up their homes and turning them into intimate dining spaces. I think the concept is not so much about fine dining. It's really more about connecting with people and being creative. It's really amazing to see how this trend is still evolving.
1: I am not a trained baker. Everything was self-taught. All thanks to Justin. He encouraged me to start baking. So I am his support for desserts.

0: welcome. Hi. You can leave your shoes under the bench.
1: Okay, thank you very much.
0: Welcome to Fa Leong, a private kitchen in Tiong Bahru. So I will take you all on a journey today. It's going to be a 5-course. Your first course today will be plum with lactose-free burrata. Followed by fish soup. It's actually made from the bones of the parting fish. We'll also be having the fish pie itself.
2: Food's delicious, very flavorful. I've heard of private dining, I've never really experienced it myself.
0: We'll be hopping on to pasture fed meat. It'll be accompanied with some fresh US cherry chimichurri. And then we finish off with blueberry lemon chiffon.
3: Just feels more comfortable and relaxed, and yeah, we can kind of kick our feet up and have some fun.
0: Hi guys, thank you for coming. We had a great time serving you guys, and I hope through this meal we could actually foster a good community and bring up the spirit of Tiong Bahru itself. Yeah. And I hope to see you guys again.
1: Yeah, cheers to Tiong Bahru. Thank you.
4: Thank you.
0: Tiong Bahru may be one of Singapore's oldest estates, but its constant evolution makes the neighbourhood truly special for both Eileen and me.
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13: Meet me there. Love your sayang. Is she trying to spice up our marriage?
11: Meet Me There returns to places that have shaped lives and relationships. 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
14: Oh my God! Oh, she's really there!
11: Meet Kan Laken, Singapore's first deaf natural science illustrator and conservation photographer, whose extraordinary journey proves that passion and determination know no boundaries. 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

0: Andrea, do you know you can surf and ski here in tropical Singapore?
1: What? No way.
0: So there's a spot in the heart of the city where you can feel the snow, hit the waves, and soak up the streets.
1: I'll ring my bell to that.
2: This is me. Skating, snowboarding, surfing, doing what I love, one board at a time. But guess what? I'm doing all of that right here in Singapore. In a city with no snow and barely any waves, I found a way to ride both boards without ever leaving home. Skating was the spark. From there, I never stopped moving. Boxing, bouldering, and most of all, board sports. Surfing took me to Morocco. Snowboarding pushed me even further. I even took instructor licenses for both. Growing up in Singapore, I had to chase these passions abroad. But not anymore. For the past 2 years, I've been able to surf, snow, and skate all under one roof, right in the middle of the city, whenever I want. This is Trifecta, a sports facility bringing waves and snow to sunny Singapore using cutting-edge technology. So I work in sales during the day. After work, I'm coaching.
3: Our board starts to flatten out a little bit as well.
2: Before Trifecta was a thing, I went snowboarding with The Right Side, an adventure travel company founded by Daphne and Alex. They led group trips to Japan, New Zealand and Switzerland for ski and snowboard lovers. And that's where I found my first community. And now, they are my bosses.
4: There's something I've been meaning to speak to you guys about regarding my promotion. I'm just kidding. How did starting The Right Side then lead to the opening of Trifecta?
5: When COVID-19 hit back in 2020, that was a very rude awakening for us. And the reality of being a travel company means we're also very much dependent on external factors. So that really pushed us to rethink what The Right Side is about. And

0: what we can potentially do here in Singapore. If we cannot bring people out to experience it, can we perhaps bring that experience in? So we saw the opportunity for this blank plot of land in the middle of Orchard Road.
1: And what were some of the challenges that you guys had?
2: Living in Singapore where board sports is probably an afterthought. No one grew up skiing, snowboarding, even surfing.
0: Nobody understood what this would mean, right? When we said a wave pool, when we said simulators, what is it? No one really knew. So we were very lucky that the community that we had built in that 5-6 years really rallied around us.
2: We're happy with the community we have now, but we're not stopping here. We'll continue to push and grow, even make board sports a household sport.
1: This is my happy place, the Snow Arena. Here, visitors can rent all the gear they need and jump straight into learning on a high-tech simulator that mimics real mountain terrain. It moves in 4 different directions and can hit speeds of up to 35 kilometers an hour.
3: So one of the things I often get asked for either snow or surf is how relatable and transferable it is for the mountain or the real environment.
2: I wouldn't say they are exactly like snow, but it's a training facility for you to learn the actual techniques required to ski and snowboard. We all know that there's no greater joy than being on the mountains and skiing and snowboarding down the slope. But what we have here is a facility that will enable you to level up, to learn during the off season, and to make sure that when you get to the mountains, eventually you'll be able to enjoy a lot more of it. And we've seen very amazing results. So we have like customers who've been both skiing and snowboarding here, and they actually traveled with us to Japan, and it was incredible what they could do on the first day.
0: So I hope that even if you've never tried the sport before, you might not want to, it doesn't matter. It's open and it's inviting enough for you to just check it out and see what this is about.
1: The driving force behind this new and growing community? People who've never experienced winter sports before. Like my right side buddy from Japan, Alexa. She's been learning to ski since last year.
4: I think when I first came here, a friend brought me here. So I had like no idea of what skiing or snowboarding is. And like, because I didn't like the cold, so I didn't really go for this winter sports. Without coming here, I probably wouldn't have gone to the mountains because it feels quite dangerous. And I think being here, they really teach me how to train my body in terms of the balance. I know how to brake. You know, that was the biggest thing for me. I think my experience was that it's like driving a car, and this is like the circuit. So they teach you how to navigate the car. You really learn within a very controlled environment, oh, how to maneuver this item. If I can do whatever I want to practice here without holding the bar, I can 100% do it on the mountain. So going there, I feel a lot safer.
1: Has these trips also then allow you to gain new experiences?
4: Because I'm in my 30s, right? So like as you get older and older, it's harder to make friends. So I think the fact that when I went with Rightside overseas and I spent a week with these people just so passionate about this,
5: very nice.
4: It really bonds you with other people. And it became like an avenue for me to make friends as a working professional.
3: I'm actually really proud of you, Alexa.
1: At the end of the day, as instructors, we want our students to build the confidence to hit the real slopes out there. And when we're not on the clock, this is what we do. This is the region's only dry slope freestyle park. For daredevils and freestylers like me, it's the perfect place to practice. The best part? I can pull off all these tricks while landing safely on an airbag. When I'm not freestyling, I'm usually on my skateboard. It's the sport I grew up with. Skateboarding has been part of Singapore's culture long before surf, snow, or ski hit the scene. And I have watched it grow from being overlooked to earning real respect.
6: Ever since it's been like accepted into like Olympic Games and all these competitions, I think like parents are like even pushing their kids to be skateboarders.
7: You have to hide your skateboards from your parents. Now it's like, oh, go skate. I mean, when I started, this was 1998, but there was when I was 4. Obviously, there weren't any skate parks, yeah. And you get chased out of places.
6: I may or may not have skated a water park in Singapore.
3: Okay.
6: Before it was officially open.
3: May or may not?
6: Yeah. May not.
3: Yeah.
6: I definitely did not do that.
3: Yeah.
1: Skateboarding is an

0: urban sport. It's easy to see the streets as our playground.
1: Public places are always fun. It's a whole like art of skateboarding where you never think that area is meant for skateboarding. So you know, you see someone skate it, they open eyes, and you're like, oh wow, I never thought of like doing that there. So I think that's the beauty of like the public, of like, or just skate sports in general.
0: But we also get the importance of not being a nuisance. That's where spaces like Trifecta Skate Park come in. This is Singapore's first hybrid skate bowl, open to the public and completely free to use.
1: Essentially, you have like perfect conditions for this, which makes it fun. I think this is definitely more conducive for learning.
2: Any skate parks that we can get us off for bowls is something that not everyone appreciates.
3: Great.
2: That is a dream.
3: Yeah, that is a dream.
2: Having more skaters, you know, more of us makes the community bigger, makes the community more fun.
3: Great.
0: I'm glad we finally have a spot to skate freely. No stress and no side eyes. Speaking of side eyes, there's one sport where you do get all the attention here. Surfing. One surfer, one wave, and all eyes on you. I've been riding waves since 2011. Out in open water, the toughest part of surfing is dealing with unpredictable wave conditions. This simulator takes all of that out of the equation. This 10-meter-wide surf arena can generate waves of up to 1.5 meters high. Its deep water technology allows the wave size to be adjusted to match different skill levels. For beginners, it's a controlled environment to learn with confidence. For the pros, this is perfect for practicing real techniques from takeoffs to carving. But don't just take it from me.
4: When I first touched a surfboard 12 years ago, then after that, it was like super sparse, my surfing.
5: Yeah, I think like same for me, like especially in Singapore, it's very difficult because you need to like travel somewhere. Yeah. And then you have blocks of period where you don't get any chance to surf at all.
4: Yeah, Trifecta really helped me. I started having more of a passion to improve myself at ocean surfing because I saw the improvements. After really getting it nailed down here, right, then when I went to the ocean, suddenly it was so much easier. My progress was so much faster.
5: So what are some of the advantages of the standing wave?
4: In 1 or 2 hours, you get it because the instructors can go into the water with you, they can hold you, they can shift you and push your body into whichever direction that you need to go. When you can do it here, getting into the ocean, you only need like 1 or 2 tries.
0: I'm pretty sure Hannah will agree. I'm surfing more now than ever. But for both of us, this place has offered more than just a place to practice.
4: Before, the surf community in Singapore was actually quite scattered. I didn't have surf friends, but now with Trifecta here, we tend to meet here instead. The people who come here to surf for the first time, say like 90% of them have never touched a surfboard before. We actually have so many new customers that have started becoming regulars. Being able to grow the community and watch the community grow with my own eyes is, wow, it's so encouraging.
0: This place has opened up so many experiences for me. For others, it's the kind of space where we never thought we would have in Singapore. It's more than just a training ground to level up skills. The real magic here is in the community. Nature will always be where my heart is. But Trifecta, it's a pretty awesome starting point.
6: Race is entering a new phase with growing pressure to make it more affordable without compromising performance. Developers are turning to lower cost and open source models, including some from China. We examine how cheaper AI could reshape the industry on your next Asia First.
7: As economies shift towards resilience, where is the next competitive edge?
8: Energy will be critical to ensure that AI boom can be self-sustaining.
7: Where should investors look for opportunities?
9: Is China up or down? It depends on where you are talking about.
10: We've obviously spoken a lot about AI, so maybe giving a slightly different sector view.
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0: Ikaw yung predator, ikaw yung magiging prey.
1: Why is bullying a pervasive problem in the Philippines? And what can be done about it?
2: Napakasakit po bilang isang ina na binuo, nubuli yung anak mo sa eskwela.
1: Insight, Thursday on CNA.
3: The world has entered a new energy race. And nations are scrambling to secure the fuel to power it.
4: Uranium is really the crux of nuclear energy.
5: Global demand for uranium is expected to double between now and 2040.
3: As the race for uranium accelerates, countries are seeking new alternatives.
6: The thorium project in China is the very first thorium reactor to enter the experimental stage.
3: Meanwhile, a pursuit to unlock energy from the same reaction that powers the sun. Nuclear fusion.
7: Did I just see a fusion reaction take place?
3: And what if nuclear's next fuel source is not even on Earth?
8: The amount of helium-3 in the moon is massive. We are looking at millions of tons.
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12: Now this next neighborhood we're heading to, let's just say it's one of Singapore's most talked about, but not always for the reasons you'd expect. Geylang is bold, it's bursting with amazing and vibrant street life and delicious food. We're gonna meet a mother-daughter duo who are living their best life there.

0: bestest friends here in this comedy scene. She's amazing, and I hope you guys enjoy it as much as all of us do. Please welcome Sasha
1: much energy.
2: Yeah.
1: So now I'm a single mum though, guys. Hard place to date, Singapore. I've lived here a long time. So I meet the local men on the dating apps. That's fun, but every time I meet a local man on a dating app, I find out he still lives at home with his mother. And then my friends are like, well, why don't you look for some expat men? Problem is, every time I find an expat man on a dating app, he lives at home with his wife. So that's funny because it's true, isn't it, ladies?

0: am Sasha Frank. I'm from the UK originally, but I've been here for 9 years. I do have a 9-to-5, which is what brought me to Singapore in the first place. But in my spare time, I do stand-up comedy. Now, I think what's really great about doing comedy in Singapore, because it's such a multicultural society, is you kind of learn a way of telling jokes that is for everybody. It's not niche, but I feel like there's a real benefit here that you kind of have to learn to appeal to everyone.
1: I was worried about going to the clubs because I was like, if everyone's going to be young, how do I keep up with the young, energetic Gen Zs? Here's the thing, guys, I didn't need to be worried about you. You're not in the clubs at all, are you? You're at home because it's been like such a hard day of healthy boundary setting and like great work-life balance.
0: I've been Sasha Frank, thank you so much. I'm from East London, so I'm used to a very multicultural place with different foods and different accents. So it's not a massive culture shock to me in that sense. So definitely there's differences in the language. My favourite thing ever to say is can. I feel like we don't have an equivalent in the UK that's like as affirmative as the word can. I want it tattooed on me at some point. I love it. And I use it all the time. And sometimes I forget that my friends and family in the UK don't use it. And they're like, you know, they say, oh, you're going to come and visit for Christmas? And I'm like, can. I'm like, is that a yes or a no?

0: darling.
1: When are you going to come do the kids show? That's what I want to know.
2: You know, yeah, I can do it. Yeah. I've been writing some clean stuff.
1: Okay, good. I was a minority in a lot of ways. So, yes, I was not Singaporean. Women are a minority in comedy. And I was a bit older than most comics at that point, and they all knew each other. So it was a hard thing to integrate myself into, and I was annoyingly persistent. I showed up for every show, even if I wasn't on, but I really wanted to be part of the scene and to, you know, kind of be there in a valid way that I'd earned.
3: I remember seeing you at Jackie's show.
1: Oh, my gosh, that was a thousand years ago. I was so nervous at that show because I was so new because I just started doing stand-up, and I was so like, oh, my God, Fucker Fuzz is here. I was like, oh, my God. I feel massively part of the Singapore comedy community now. I hope that's how I'm seen. It's so close to my heart. And I get recognised sometimes when I'm out, which is just ridiculous and so lovely. And, you know, I have a good following, which is great. And I really feel that, you know, I have such wonderful friends. And I was actually just looking to move overseas, and I had a boss who was working in Singapore, or an ex-boss, and I had a call with him, and he said, Sasha, you have to go to Singapore, it's paradise. We do have an extraordinary number of cat cafes down the street.
0: Yeah, we do, Eco Town, whatever that one's called.
1: Yeah.
4: And we're just going down this way. Careful, careful, careful.
1: I saw this house and it was in Geylang, and I came to see it, and honestly, my daughter and I walked in and we were just like, oh my gosh, yes. It's alive no matter what time you are awake, and I love it. I feel like it's really overstimulating. There's always something to see.
4: Yeah, so many trips up and down this road in the last 3 years, hey?
1: Do you also love this area?
0: I do.
1: There's... more than the other places we've lived?
0: I think so.
1: I really want to try these coffee pork ribs. So even though I've been here 3 years, I walk down the street and I'm like, oh, there's a store there. I've never even noticed that before because there's so much going on all the time.

0: tell you how this is going to work. There's a comedy show you would go and see, except the audience does a lot more heckling. Okay, the children are much, much more fun than the grown-up audience. Are we ready to go, my darlings? The family-friendly comedy show was not my idea. It was my daughter's idea. She's very into theatre and the performing arts, so that's kind of our common ground. And she said to me, can we do a show for kids together?
1: Listen to me, you are a hawk. No, okay, if you're not a hawk, what are you? I'm a donkey. Come on, sit here.
0: It didn't feel like enough to just do a show for families and kids. And I think it was through the venue that we were talking to, they were tied in with a kids charity. And I was like, well, this is perfect. I mean, I'm very honoured that I'm able to give back in that way. And I love that not only do I do it, but that so many comics step up and volunteer to be part of it. I absolutely love that. So guys, thank you so much for being here. Let's give yourselves a massive round of applause and a cheer. Good show? Yeah, you liked it? Ventriloquist was great, hey? We had a good lineup. What's your name, my darling?
2: Dee
0: Dee. Dee Dee? Oh, beautiful name and a beautiful dress. We need your singing. You have to come. You have to come next time because I'd love to see you all again. Thank you so much, guys. Thank you. Sure that I am particularly like attached to my British roots. My boyfriend is Singaporean and he calls me a hybrid Brit because I'm actually as much Singaporean as I am British.

0: I would have sworn blind 9 years ago I would never be able to use chopsticks. I remember a friend teaching me to use them. And still now when I go to the Hawker Centre, sometimes I get given a fork because people assume I want a fork. And I used to be really pleased about that. And now I'm like offended. How do you expect me to eat with a fork? It's noodles, I need chopsticks.
1: I'm afraid to say, I've definitely never seen anything like this on a Chinese menu or like an English equivalent. That's why when I travel, like the first thing I want to do when I come back is get lor mee kebab, by eat it.
2: No, you're pretty spicy as well, isn't it?
3: I do like it pretty spicy.
1: Is it too spicy for you?
2: Was this more
1: hot? It is hot. Always hot.
2: For every complaints, I get that.
1: We're a terrible Singaporean. That's always the way though. Like everyone I know that's Singaporean hates the humidity. But when you grow up somewhere where it's miserably cold, to have year-round hot weather, such a bonus. There's no perfect place, but for me, like Singapore is as near as it gets to everything I would want on like my life.
0: So it's a great community here. It's a very supportive place for working parents and single parents, and it's great. I'm not just saying this, I wake up every day and I'm just like, wow, I cannot believe I get to live here. You know, I just have the best time every day.
4: So what is your favorite food in Geylang?
5: You're not gonna guess it, it's beef hor fun.
4: Mm. Okay, why beef hor fun?
5: I love beef and I love noodles. It's the best of both worlds.
4: Fair enough.
5: We've only just scratched the surface. There's so much more to see, more taste, and more surprising stories.
4: We'll see you next time on Singapore Hour. Okay, let's go. Bye.

0: Singapore. You've heard of it, but do you know it? Next on Singapore Hour.
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4: 这个叫做显磁片，它只对磁场会产生感应。
5: 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Several estimates say Chinese factories now make more than 80% or even over 90% of high-strength rare earth magnets used in the world.
6: 能轻松吸起三罐可乐的珠宝小磁扣，你见过吗？
5: This is Yoki Shi. She's an insider of the Chinese rare earths industry and has worked closely with partners along the entire supply chain from mine to magnet. She has offered the rare chance of seeing exactly how magnets end up in my pocket. In my iPhone, of course.

Dawa Magnet specializes in producing tiny magnets suitable for speakers, microphones, and other small components that fit into

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1: ，Right， just in case you missed it。Earlier on, these were just little bits of metal, but after putting it in this machine, now it's all magnetized.
2: Just like that, this factory can churn out over 1,000 tons of rare earth magnets a year in a huge variety of bespoke shapes, which are then transported downstream to manufacturers. Because of the ready supply of such components, many electronic makers, be it for foreign or domestic brands,have located their manufacturing plants in Guangdong province. So what actually leaves China is probably a mobile phone or a pair of earbuds you pick up at your store that's made in China.

0: This is Asia Tonight.
1: Good evening, I'm Lo Kwee Soo. Tonight's top stories. A setback to ASEAN efforts to finalise agreement with Beijing on guardrails behaviour in the South China Sea after clashes Monday between the Philippine Navy and the Chinese Coast Guard. But an ASEAN statement of concern and a call for restraint in the Middle East. Southeast Asia particularly hard hit by war on Iran that brought a sudden halt to shipments of crude. As another threat emerges to maritime transit in the Gulf, Iran-backed Houthis in Yemen threaten a blockade on Saudi ports, which could include shutting down a strait linking the Red Sea to the Gulf of Aden. Minister is addressing one of the several issues that have driven young people onto the streets in protest, fierce clashes with police in Delhi as thousands gathered to march on Parliament.

0: And in business, a strong market debut for India's SBI funds, reflecting confidence in an industry valued at $850 billion. As President Donald Trump rolls out a new 50% tariffs on Canadian imports, raising the stakes in a growing trade dispute with the US's second largest trading partner. Latest flashpoint in the South China Sea, resulting in summons for both Chinese and Philippine ambassadors. The scuffle near the second Thomas Shoal also casting a shadow over the ASEAN meeting in Manila. But Blockchair, the Philippines, is towing the diplomatic line, emphasizing continued cooperation as a strategic necessity.
1: Conflicting accounts of the latest encounter in the South China Sea. Beijing says Philippine personnel rammed into a Chinese patrol boat in what it deems malicious attacks. Manila accusing China of issuing false and misleading statements, as well as doctoring footage of the clash. The Philippine Armed Forces insists Beijing's crew aggressively struck a Filipino sailor, causing injuries and

0: damage to his smaller vessel. The encounter has drawn condemnation from the US. Washington is urging China to cease its, I quote, destabilizing conduct, while reaffirming support for Manila. Australia also criticizing Beijing for what it calls destabilizing and dangerous conduct. The violence at sea occurred a little over a week since the Philippines commemorated the 10th anniversary of the landmark South China Sea arbitral ruling in its favor. And this week, Manila is hosting top ASEAN and allied diplomats for the annual foreign ministers meeting, including U.S. Secretary of State Marco Rubio and Chinese Foreign Minister Wang Yi.
1: Our CNA senior correspondent Leong Wai-Kit joins us live from Metro Manila. Wai-Kit, ASEAN looking for substantial progress on the code of conduct in the South China Sea by the end of this year, and you've got this clash happening just as foreign ministers meet. How is this incident shaping discussions at this meeting?
2: Yeah, so there are many moving parts, and the story that came on before me sort of sums it up. It also shows the expansion of influence. The story had also said that Washington as well as Canberra had also weighed in, stood behind Manila to call out China's aggression. Now, these countries were among 14 countries that on July 12th came up with a joint statement, and that is the 10th anniversary of the South China Sea arbitral ruling anniversary. And those countries had stood firm to say that that ruling is legally binding. Now, China's point of view is that it neither recognizes nor accepts that ruling. And China has also used the narrative of bloc politics targeting a third country. But it does not mean that moving forward from Wednesday onwards, the ASEAN meetings are going to be all dark and gloomy for various reasons. One, China has already said that ASEAN platforms should not be used to discuss your bilateral maritime disputes. And two, to borrow the words of Prof. Lim Tai Wei, who spoke to Otele Edwards on the East Asia Tonight program, there will be a planned Trump-Xi talks soon. And for that to happen, the optics has to be kept up. And right now, the ties are seen to be stabilized, but that does not mean that Washington and Beijing cannot put forth their own national interests first, because stabilizing of ties also means that there is room for parties to agree to disagree. So moving forward from Wednesday onward, the ASEAN meetings may not be as serious as some feared to be.
1: All right, Wai-Kit, of course, ASEAN much more than just what's happening in South China Sea. Myanmar, years that crisis still not resolved. We've had movement from the new Myanmar government. Any reactions where you are on the ground to the 5-point peace plan?
2: Yes, there was a press briefing given by Secretary Lazaro, and she confirmed that the 5-point consensus is still valid. And I say this because recently the Myanmar parliament, which was formed after the staggered elections, they had passed a motion to officially reject the 5-point consensus, saying that they do not now reflect the situation on the ground. But Secretary Lazaro had conveyed to the media what Myanmar's Tin Maung Swee had spoken to the foreign ministers on July 12th in Thailand. Take a listen.
3: He sort of rejected it, denied it. He defended that the 5-point consensus still exists. So that whatever resolution that was passed in parliament then is practically negated.
2: Yeah, the other thing I'm looking out very closely of is Aung San Suu Kyi. Now, her name has been invoked recently as a measurable for the Myanmar military's progress. And this was introduced as one of the indicators by Thai Foreign Minister Sihasak Phengketkeo. Now, interestingly, I've heard the Thai and English version as well as a Q&A version. But Mr. Sihasak had never once used the word release and Aung San Suu Kyi in the same sentence. In both Thai and English, he had described developments to be positive, and that can be measured against the Myanmar military. He has never used the word release, like I said. On the other hand, we've got countries like Singapore. Dr. Vivian Balakrishnan was very explicit to have a measurable progress, and I'm rephrasing here, one of the conditions is to release prisoners, including Aung San Suu Kyi. So you see, even if Aung San Suu Kyi's name were to be brought up as a measurable, it appears that among the ASEAN foreign ministers, there are also disagreements as to how that should be measured. So I'm keeping a very close watch on that front.
1: And we will see if there's any clarity or any, I suppose, adding meat to the bones of any agreement on benchmarks for Myanmar. CNN senior correspondent Leong Wah Kit there for us in Metro Manila. I'll return to the South China Sea dispute between the Philippines and China, and our senior correspondent Tan Yuguan with more on the Chinese position.
4: China says it has no choice but to respond and has warned Manila to restrain its frontline personnel or bear the consequences. Beijing also sent a broader message ahead of the ASEAN meeting. The ministry said that regional forums should not be used to discuss bilateral maritime disputes. It also warned the Philippines, as ASEAN chair, not to put its own political interests above regional peace and stability. The spokesperson also said that certain forces tend to stir up maritime issues whenever important regional diplomacy is taking place, and asked who was behind it. So Beijing's message is that it will not back down at sea, and it does not want Manila to internationalize this bilateral dispute through ASEAN.
5: We
1: Her indirect talks continue between Washington and Tehran despite a 10th day of U.S. strikes. Mediator Pakistan holding talks in Islamabad with Iran's interior minister set to meet the Pakistani prime minister. Explosions reported in six Iranian provinces and on Keshem Island. Iran hitting out at U.S. partners in the Gulf. Warning sirens sounding four times in just 24 hours in Bahrain, and Jordan confirming intercept of five drones. A coalition led by Saudi Arabia set up in 2015 to counter Houthi control in Yemen, pledging measures to protect commercial vessels in the Bab el-Mandeb Strait after Iran-backed Houthis in Yemen declared a maritime blockade on Saudi shipping, which could include attacks on the Bab el-Mandeb gateway to the Red Sea, through which some 11% of global maritime oil trade passes.
6: Iran's near-total blockade on the Strait of Hormuz for much of the year pushed Saudi Arabia to divert more than 70% of its normal daily crude exports to the Red Sea port of Yanbu. Data from Kepler and Signal Ocean show shipments from Yanbu averaged 4 million barrels per day in recent weeks. Ships from Yanbu bound for Europe go north through the Suez Canal. Those heading to Asia go south through Bab el-Mandeb. Data show total petroleum volumes transiting Bab el-Mandeb amounted to 7.4 million barrels per day in June, or about 7% of global oil output. It is not clear how the Houthis could impose a blockade on Saudi Arabia. The faction is a military, political, and religious movement fighting a civil war against Yemen's Saudi-backed, internationally recognized government for more than a decade. Beginning in 2023, Houthi forces attacked and even boarded international cargo ships in what they said was solidarity with Palestinians in Gaza. The attacks severely disrupted global shipping. A U.S.-led mission to restore free navigation in the Red Sea involved repeated strikes on Houthi targets. Red Sea traffic has not recovered since. Data from the Suez Canal Authority shows traffic through the waterway down at its lowest in at least 50 years. In their statement, the Houthis' armed forces said they were declaring, quote, a maritime embargo against the criminal Saudi enemy based on the equation of an eye for an eye, effective immediately. They said the embargo was in response to what they called, quote, an unjust and oppressive siege imposed on Yemen by the Saudis. A 2022 ceasefire between the Houthis and the Saudi-backed government had held until last week, when Yemen's internationally recognized government said it had struck Sana'a Airport to stop an Iranian plane landing. The Houthis said Saudi Arabia was responsible and in response fired missiles at Abha Airport in the kingdom's mountainous southwest.
1: And we're joined by AP correspondent John Gambrell, reporting with CNA Live from Dubai. John, intentions, Houthi intentions clear, a blockade in response to a blockade, but it's not clear how, as we just heard, it might actually implement that blockade. But should there be a blockade by the Houthis, could we see an impact as we have seen, or even worse, in the Strait of Hormuz?
7: That's the main question, because right now, Saudi Arabia, over the fact that the Strait of Hormuz is closed, is actually shipping its oil that it collects in a province near the Persian Gulf, actually down to the southwest to the Red Sea to then export out to Asian clients. Now, should the Houthis, and this is a big if, launch attacks on these tankers coming out, trying to go down south through the Red Sea, through the Bab el-Mandeb Strait, into the Gulf of Aden, and then onto the Arabian Sea, that would be a major impact because already we're seeing a fifth of all natural gas and oil traded that once passed through the Strait of Hormuz not get through there. So this would be pretty major. Now, this has a couple of ifs on it. And one of the things is whether or not the Houthis are going to be really willing to potentially engage again with airstrikes targeting them. The U.S. did launch that campaign against them during the Israel-Hamas war. That saw pretty extensive damage and a lot of the Houthi leadership killed. But Iran, which is the main benefactor of the Houthis, likely has been pressuring the Houthis to engage in this threat. And if they carry it out and if they do target these Saudi oil tankers, that could spell big trouble for global energy markets. Already we're seeing benchmark Brent crude traded about $90 a barrel. And in the United States, a gallon of gasoline is up to $4. That's a major, major impact on most people's pocketbooks there. And as it gets closer to a midterm election in the U.S., gas prices are going to be that much more of a political hot potato, meaning that the Houthis really could put the pressure on should they decide to attack.
1: Well, even so, not a full-out panic yet on oil prices because there is hope, there's suggestion, and some evidence that talks, meanwhile, are continuing, even if they are continuing on indirect channels.
7: That's right. We do have the Iranian interior minister in Pakistan today. He's already met with the Pakistani army chief of staff. He has met also with the prime minister there. Now, those are two key mediators that were trusted by the United States to help them reach that initial deal with the Iranians. Now, over the last 10 days, however, that deal has fallen apart over Iranian attacks on ships going through the Strait of Hormuz, using a route that went through Omani territorial waters rather than under Iranian control and Iranian territorial waters. Iran has retaliated over these American airstrikes that hit electrical power stations, allegedly water plants and other facilities in Iran, by attacking the United States Gulf Arab allies. In Kuwait, for instance, there have been repeated attacks on desalination and power plants there. So it's really important what happens. Now, one thing to keep in mind, though, the Iranians only sent the interior minister, not a higher-ranking official like Iranian Foreign Minister Abbas Araghchi or the parliament speaker Mohammad Bagar Khalibaf. Both of those men had been key mediators in that initial deal. So it remains unclear just what the Pakistanis are going to be able to do, but many in the Middle East, including Egypt and other nations, have been trying to pressure to try to get a ceasefire in this new hostilities because they fear a return to all-out war in the region.
1: Thanks to AP correspondent John Gambrell covering this story for CNA live from Dubai. And still ahead on this bulletin, China reportedly considering tighter export controls on AI and semiconductor technologies. As the cost of making chips is set to go up, industry giant TSMC planning price hikes of up to 10% from 2027.
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17: 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Today haven't finished frying. 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Lord, not okay. I came here to train. I not come here to work.
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21: Meet me there. Love your sayang.
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19: Meet Me There returns to places that have shaped lives and relationships. Take a heartfelt journey across Singapore and uncover cherished memories, enduring bonds, and the stories that connect us.
23: 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Oh, she's really there!
19: Meet Kan Lekan, Singapore's first deaf natural science illustrator and conservation photographer, whose extraordinary journey proves that passion and determination know no boundaries. This August on CNA.
1: 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SBI Funds Management jumping almost 9% in its trading debut, valuing the firm at more than $13 billion and reflecting growing optimism about an $850 billion industry.
24: 3, 2, and 1!
1: Our shares listed on the National Stock Exchange at 613.3 rupees. Up almost 7% from the issue price. SBI Funds attracting more than $30 billion in bids and was oversubscribed by more than 40 times. Anchor investors include sovereign wealth funds from Singapore, Abu Dhabi and Norway. The asset manager is India's largest with around $130 billion worth under management. The listing, India's largest so far this year, sets the ball rolling for the next 6 months after a subdued first half.
24: Everybody, give it up once again.
1: And US President Donald Trump imposing an additional 50% tariffs on a wide range of imports from Canada in response to what his administration has called discriminatory treatment of American-made cars, alcohol and dairy goods. The new tariffs, set to take effect in 30 days, are threatening a new front in the global trade war, affecting nearly $20 billion of Canadian imports. Oh, this is the latest flashpoint in already strained ties as two countries renegotiate the USMCA trade pact signed during President Trump's first term in office. Jagruthi Davi reporting the story for CNA. She joins us live from Washington, D.C. Jagruthi, the tensions over tariffs never actually gone away, despite the fact that we have moved on, certainly on headlines. The U.S. deciding again to impose tariffs on Canada. What does it mean for other countries still engaged in tariff negotiations with the United States?
25: Yeah, Wei-Su, if we look at why the president has decided to slap these tariffs on Canada, one of the things the U.S. administration, who's speaking anonymously to U.S. media, is saying is that Canada was one of the only countries other than China to hit back following Trump's previous tariffs. And that needs to be punished, essentially, is what they're saying. He's launched these new tariffs under Section 338 of the 1930 Trade Act. And this essentially allows the US to impose tariffs on countries that it says discriminate uniquely against the US. This was written during the Great Depression. And what this means, I think, for other countries who are going to be watching this is how the negotiations with Canada play out. Some experts are saying that this is done by the Trump administration to give them leverage in the upcoming USMCA negotiations. As you mentioned, the president's been asking for changes to those since he signed them in 2018. He's talking to Mexico with a third round of talks, but the US hasn't actually even started discussions with Canada. That's the extent of the tensions between the two sides. sides. And the US has also launched a number of investigations into several countries, because if you remember, the Supreme Court slapped down

0: down those previous reciprocal tariffs that the US had imposed. And so the US has been looking at different ways in which to impose tariffs on countries. So some of those countries like the EU, China, Indonesia, Malaysia, Japan, they are all looking to see the outcome of those investigations and then what it means for them, because the FT is reporting there's potentially new tariffs on dozens of countries as soon as this week. So they'll also be wanting to see if these new tariffs that the president has imposed on Canada get struck down by the courts, which is where it's likely to be heading, according to legal experts.
1: Now, Canada, 1.5 years of Trump 2.0 is not unaccustomed to what Mr. Trump might do. How has it responded so far?
0: Yeah, Mark Carney's issued a statement saying that Canada's offered suggestions to update the USMCA over the last 18 months and is ready to intensify those discussions. He's also called these latest tariffs one of several US actions that are in direct violation of the USMCA. And he said that Canada's reciprocal action merely matched those measures imposed by the US, which he said is Canada's right. And he's also saying this trade dispute between the US and Canada has raised costs for families, particularly in the US. And he says that Mr. Carney says Canada stands ready to engage intensively to address outstanding issues.
1: Oh, thanks. Jangruthi Dave covering this story for CNA live from Washington, D.C. And China reportedly weighing tighter export controls on AI and semiconductor technologies. And what experts say it reflects a push to keep domestic AI at home and show that China, like the United States, now sees advanced AI as a critical national asset and that needs strict controls. The Financial Times reporting Chinese regulators consulting domestic AI and chip firms to find ways to stop advanced tech and key startups from falling into Western hands. The Ministry of Commerce has asked companies including Alibaba, ByteDance and Zhipu on how they can limit the transfer of AI training data overseas and curb foreign downloads of AI model weights. The ministry also considering curbs that would stop overseas chip makers including Qualcomm and TSMC from producing advanced chips based on designs from Chinese firms such as Huawei. Other proposals include tighter controls on foreign acquisitions of strategic technology companies, including those developing agentic AI. The measures would amount to the biggest technology export restrictions in years. The regulators now reviewing industry feedback before they make a final decision. TSMC reportedly set to raise prices for both advanced and mature chip manufacturing by up to 10% from next year. Nikkei Asia, citing sources, says the world's largest contract chip maker has already concluded negotiations with customers, with the new pricing taking effect at the start of 2027. Increases aimed at offsetting rising material costs, manufacturing equipment and the construction of new chip plants overseas. For some advanced AI chip orders that exceed customers' original forecasts, there will be an additional premium. Industry executives say the company chose to delay the increases until 2027, giving customers more time to adjust rather than imposing steeper hikes immediately. Chipmakers across the industry are grappling with higher production costs and surging demand driven by artificial intelligence. TSMC has declined to comment on this pricing. The Japanese Prime Minister pledging to boost investment in growth sectors under her first economic blueprint, approved by her cabinet today. But the plan has been overshadowed by concerns over government influence on monetary policy, bond yields climbing to multi-decade highs since June. The plan was revised several times after investors raised concerns that the government could influence the Bank of Japan's monetary policy. Officials dropped wording that suggested monetary policy should support private demand. Another revision clarified that the BOJ alone is responsible for setting policy. The final blueprint still calls for close coordination between the government and the central bank. But it does also include a reference to the law protecting the BOJ's independence in setting monetary policy. Revisions underscore market sensitivity over any sign of political pressure on the central bank as Japan balances growth with efforts to contain inflation and manage its massive public debt. Still ahead on this bulletin, South China Sea clashes raise the heat for ASEAN, where top diplomats from the US

and China are meeting with regional allies. We'll get insight from an analyst on the bloc stance and how upcoming dialogue could still play out. India summons Russia's top envoy in New Delhi to condemn deadly ship attacks in Ukraine.

0: As economies shift towards resilience, where is the next competitive edge?
1: Energy will be critical to ensure that AI boom can be self-sustaining.
0: Where should investors look for opportunities?
2: Is China up or down? It depends on where you are talking about.
3: We've obviously spoken a lot about AI, so maybe giving a slightly different sector view.
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0: Tonight's top stories, India's Prime Minister addressing one of several issues that have driven young people onto the streets, demanding the resignation of the Education Minister. Demonstrators vowing to continue their action even after fierce clashes with police in Delhi yesterday. ASEAN looking to finalise agreement on guardrails for behaviour in the South China Sea against the backdrop of a widening spat between Beijing and bloc chair Manila over disputed maritime territory. ASEAN also calling for restraint and immediate halt to fighting in the Middle East, Southeast Asia, particularly hard hit by war on Iran that brought a sudden halt to shipments of crude. ASEAN diplomats issuing a joint statement following a closed-door meeting in Manila. Now, they're calling for respect for international law, protection of civilians, freedom of navigation and maritime security. Officials described the document as a landmark step towards practical cooperation on regional development and community building.
1: We must continue this journey together because cooperation is no longer a choice. It is a strategic necessity. In a fractured global landscape, no single nation can weather these storms alone. Our strength and resilience lie in our community. Acting together, it is our shield against external pressures and our engine for regional stability.
0: More on the ASEAN Foreign Ministers meeting, we're joined by Lucio Blanco Pitlo, the third of the Philippine Association for Chinese Studies and Research Fellow, Asia Pacific Pathways to Progress Foundation. Thank you for joining us this evening, Mr. Pitlo. We heard there from the Philippine Foreign Secretary, strategic cooperation working together is a strategic necessity. We've had support, explicit support from Washington and Canberra for what's happening in the South China Sea for the Philippine position. Is the support something they are looking for, publicly expressed as it is?
2: Yeah, thank you for having me. So certainly the support of allies and partners in relation to the situation in the South China Sea is very much appreciated on the part of the Philippines. So recently, of course, the 10th anniversary of the South China Sea Arbitration Award has been marked and commemorated in the Philippines. And 14 countries, including the Philippines, have expressed support to this final and binding ruling, and that this is part of the Philippine strategy in dealing with the disputes. And at the same time, this is a peaceful and legal approach to finding a way out of this intractable spat between coastal states of Southeast Asia and China.
0: This support, so 12th of July, you had 14 countries coming out to reaffirm the 2016 ruling that largely invalidated China's claims in the South China Sea against the Philippines. But of the 14 countries, none of them are from the ASEAN region. The only other Asian country to come out in support, along with the Philippines, would have been Japan. The others would be US, Britain, Australia, New Zealand, Canada, Germany. These are not in ASEAN. With the Philippines wanting to be hearing support from these countries rather than from ASEAN when they need to reach a code of conduct with China, between ASEAN and China?
2: Of course, that's a good point. So perhaps, you know, the of course, the calculations and the assessments, the security and geopolitical considerations, the relations of other ASEAN countries with China and with the US and other partners are, of course, variables that may have affected their calculus in relation to the joint statement. But certainly, G7 countries, Japan, are traditionally very supportive of the approach taken by the Philippines, notably the arbitration. Of course, the ASEAN countries have some reservations or misgivings, perhaps because they think that there might be other approaches that should have been exhausted first, but that's already water under the bridge. But so for the Philippines now, I think the priority is to try to get the rest of ASEAN around the, you know, supporting the conclusion, the early finalization of the code of conduct on the South China Sea. as the Philippines host the rotating ASEAN chairmanship. And for other coastal states, of course, they also wanted a rules-based order at sea and to prevent untoward incidents going forward. And we have seen in recent times a surge in close calls, run-ins, and posturing. And this kind of dynamic is very risky. The stakes are high should an accident occur. And so I think this is one impetus driving the negotiations, you know, to conclude the COC.
0: Mr. Pitlow, it's worth stressing that finalizing the code of conduct is, as an agreement, is likely in some ways easier than reaching some kind of implementation on the 2016 arbitral ruling.
2: Well, perhaps there's quite a significant difference in the sense that the South China Sea Arbitration Award is a unilateral undertaking by the Philippines. Of course, Manila views this as a peaceful and legal approach, creating a pathway to resolve or at least narrow the disputes in the South China Sea. But the Code of Conduct negotiations, this is ASEAN, 11 countries now, and China, sitting down and finding a a code that would govern behavior at sea, especially for their maritime law enforcement assets, you know, agencies that operate in the sea. And so preventing accidents, preventing situation turning into a crisis, and preventing conflict, you know, from arising in this flashpoint is a consensus. No? It's a general shared interest of all, regardless of how they view the legal approach taken by the Philippines back in 2013, of which a resounding judgment had been rendered in 2016.
0: So in other words, for the finalizing of this code, there is actually real value in continued dialogue. So, for example, China's foreign minister likely to meet the Philippine foreign secretary on the sidelines of the EAS foreign minister's meeting this week as well at the ASEAN summit. There's real value beyond just rhetoric in keeping both sides talking at high levels.
2: Agree. So I think it's very important that both sides continue to talk, especially Manila and Beijing, because of, you know, their volatile relations, you know, affecting not only the security aspect, but also regrettably parts of people-to-people exchanges and, you know, economics between the two sides. And so this East Asia Summit Foreign Ministers Meeting is an opportunity for the Philippines and Chinese foreign leaders to discuss, hopefully set the stage for top leaders meeting between President Marcos and, of course, the Chinese Premier, who may come to Manila late this year for the East Asia Summit Leaders Meeting. And if President Marcos will attend the APEC Leaders Summit in Shenzhen. So I think this meeting between Secretary Lazaro and Foreign Minister Wang Yi is a chance to arrest a downward spiral in the relations, stabilize the volatile South China Sea issue, at least prevent untoward encounters from reaching a diplomatic crisis that would make it very hard for both sides to appear weak, you know, in their domestic publics. And, you know, at the same time, look at the broader aspects of the relations, perhaps look at areas where they can converge, you know. Philippines is the chair of ASEAN this year. China is hosting APEC, so perhaps the economy, particularly digital economy, might be an area where both sides can work together, you know, especially here in ASEAN, with the potential conclusion of the ASEAN Digital Economy Framework Agreement. And last year, under Malaysia's chairmanship,
0: Mr. Pitlow,
2: the ASEAN-China Free Trade
0: But a final question.
2: 3.0 was upgraded.
0: I know it's a broad relationship, but we need to return final question to the Code of Conduct. So given that is a concrete deliverable by the end of this year by the Philippines as ASEAN chair, you were more upbeat earlier this year. How are you on that being finalized by the end of this year as agreed as a common target? Final question.
2: Well, I think that recent incidents, including this one in Second Thomas Shoal, and of course the sanctions imposed by China on Defense Secretary Teodoro, and of course, you know, the China Daily AI-generated portrayal of the Philippines, all these developments does not contribute to creating a climate for, you know, stabilizing ties with the hope that this would contribute in concluding the document. So the possibility is still there to getting the document done, but the nature of the document is also very important, whether it's legally binding, which the Philippines, I think, hopes, but for some, it might be too restrictive. So these are, you know, the obstacles in concluding the document are there. So we will see the sincerity, the goodwill, and also the tenacity of the 12 countries to getting this document done by end of this year.
0: Our thanks to Lucio Blanco Pitlo III. A quick reminder, of course, we still have yet to reach agreement on, as you mentioned, legally binding and also scope as well on any code of conduct. Mr. Pitlo III speaking to us from Metro Manila. Japan says Chinese and Russian naval forces have conducted a joint live firing exercise within its exclusive economic zone. Defense officials say a Chinese missile destroyer carried out the exercise about 180 kilometers southwest of Okinotori Island on Sunday. Japan's Navy spotted it hours before, operating alongside two other Chinese warships and a Russian frigate. Tokyo added that its destroyer monitored the fleet and gathered intelligence on their activities. They've also raised formal diplomatic concerns over maritime safety. China disputes Japan's EEZ claims around Okinotori, arguing that Tokyo is not entitled to do that since it is a reef rather than an island.
3: 中国は先月には爆撃機の共同飛行を実施したほか、今月上旬には両国海軍が共同演習を実施するなど、軍事面での連携を強化しています。今回の共同航行についても、両軍の軍事面での連携強化に向けた動きの一環であると認識をしており、海上自衛隊の艦艇及び航空機により適切に警戒監視、情報収集を実施しているところです。
0: India has summoned a senior Russian diplomat after missile strike killed four Indians on a cargo ship leaving Ukraine. The Ministry of External Affairs says targeting commercial shipping and the loss of civilian lives was, quote, unacceptable. It added that such attacks undermine the safety, security and stability of international maritime commerce. Ukraine says Russia hit the Golden Leo with three cruise missiles as it was leaving the port of Odessa on Sunday. It had 17 crew members on board, including five Indian nationals. Four of them were killed. One is in hospital in a critical condition. The strike was part of a wider wave of attacks on Odessa's port over the weekend. This marks the first death of Indian seafarers since the start of the conflict between Russia and Ukraine. A UN report finds that victims of transnational online scams across the Asia-Pacific have lost more than $114 billion just in 2025. That's triple the losses recorded in 2023. The UN Office on Drugs and Crime says the numbers reflect the scaling of the industry, adding the ecosystem is rapidly evolving to stay ahead of law enforcement, pardon me. The UN report has confirmed that criminal syndicates of Chinese origin remain the primary force behind the cyber-enabled scam economy in the Asia-Pacific. People from at least 80 countries and territories have been found in scam compounds across the region as recruitment networks use transit hubs in Asia, the Middle East and Africa. The UN ODC also warning that groups no longer stay within their own geographic domain and speciality and are now operating across multiple illicit markets while using shared services. The report adding that syndicates are outpacing crackdowns, using AI systems to boost criminal activity to recruit victims, conduct social engineering campaigns and cryptocurrency theft. The UNODC says pressure from law enforcement in the region has displaced but not dismantled operations. And that's because groups relocate from countries like Myanmar and Laos to East Timor, Pacific Island states and parts of Africa. The report points to corruption as the primary enabler of tech-driven organized crime in the region. Still ahead on this bulletin, outrage growing in New Delhi over the violent dispersal of protesters. Congress party leaders now joining a youth-led movement demanding the education minister step down. FIFA launches a probe into a post-match brawl after Spain's victory over Argentina.
3: The AI race is entering a new phase with growing pressure to make it more affordable without compromising performance. Developers are turning to lower cost and open source models, including some from China. We examine how cheaper AI could reshape the industry on your next Asia First.
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8: 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Especially the Ainu descendants. Then we're getting off our bike and onto the train for more encounters. 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

0: The world has entered a new energy race, and nations are scrambling to secure the fuel to power it.
1: Uranium is really the crux of nuclear energy.
2: Global demand for uranium is expected to double between now and 2040.
0: As the race for uranium accelerates, countries are seeking new alternatives.
3: The thorium project in China is the very first thorium reactor to enter the experimental stage.
0: Meanwhile, a pursuit to unlock energy from the same reaction that powers the sun. Nuclear fusion.
4: Did I just see a fusion reaction take place?
0: And what if nuclear's next fuel source is not even on Earth?
5: The amount of helium-3 in the moon is massive. We are looking at millions of tons.
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0: Watch The Nuclear Option on demand at cna.asia.
7: Indian Congress leaders have staged a protest outside Prime Minister Narendra Modi's residence a day after violence broke out during the youth-led cockroach movement's march to Parliament. They are demanding the resignation of Mr. Modi and the Education Minister. Yesterday, police clashed with demonstrators firing tear gas and water cannon as protesters defied a ban and tried to break through a security barricade. Some 180 protesters and police officers were injured in the process, thousands reportedly detained. Supporters of the youth-led movement vowing to continue their protests, hundreds are still on site, promising to stay there until the education minister resigns. The call started in May, allegations that medical entrance exams were compromised by paper leaks. Neha Punia is tracking developments for CNA live from New Delhi. Neha, protesters we just mentioned still on site, but there's a big shift in mood today from yesterday.
8: That's right. If Monday was about showing that this movement that started as an online satirical movement had the power to draw crowds onto the streets, which it did, Tuesday we've seen a show of resolve from protesters and the Cockroach Janata Party. On Monday we saw tens of thousands of protesters, but by late night the protest site was dismantled, with the police telling protesters that it was time to go home. But Abhijit Dipke, the founder of the Cockroach Janata Party, and his supporters came back in the early hours of the morning. They've reconstructed the stage that was dismantled, and we've seen an onrush of supporters coming back to that public protest site of Jantar Mantar in the heart of New Delhi. Abhijit Dipke has been speaking to supporters, to the media. He says this is a long fight. They're here to stay. They will continue to fight and they'll win. He's also apologized to protesters for what has been described as a widespread crackdown by authorities. We saw riot police pushing back protesters yesterday using sticks, using tear gas canisters. We've heard from protesters who've said that they've been injured. Cockroach Janata Party claims that this was police brutality, and several protesters were injured, and they're now going to hold a protest demanding that their lawyers be given access to those who are still in custody. The Delhi police, of course, pushing back against that narrative. They claim they've shown maximum restraint and that they were not the aggressors, and that about 100 police officers were injured in the scuffle that ensued. But there's palpable anger on the ground because of the crackdown that happened on Monday. Protesters say that this was a peaceful march and that they should not have been dealt with like this. It's a narrative that Prime Minister Narendra Modi's party is countering. There's still leaders who are talking to the media saying that this is an anti-national protest. It's a disruptive protest. And if students have legitimate issues, they should be talking about these issues to the government about. But the Cockroach Janata Party, we saw their representatives meeting a senior minister and Mr. Modi's government on Monday. On Tuesday, they've gone ahead and said that while that meeting did happen, there were no assurances made by the government, and they will not engage with the government going ahead unless representatives come to the protest site, and that they are still sticking by their demand, which is to see the education minister resign.
7: Oh, the opposition Congress drawing on this very public anger. whatever pressure they might put on the prime minister, how significant is that pressure?
8: That's right. You know, the Congress party has been parallelly raising this issue. Rahul Gandhi, the main opposition leader in India, has been holding rallies across the country, raising the issue of the exam leak scandal. But the police crackdown that happened on Monday has now given, experts say, the opposition firepower to target Prime Minister Narendra Modi's government. The Congress party claims they tried to raise this issue in Parliament. They tried to force a discussion, but weren't allowed to do that, which is why Rahul Gandhi, along with several senior members of his party, the Congress, are now holding a sit-in outside Prime Minister Narendra Modi's residence in the heart of New Delhi. It's a high-security area. Mr. Modi has, the highest possible security cover in the country, and we've seen a huge security deployment there. But Rahul Gandhi and his party leaders have not been moved yet. A senior minister from Mr. Modi's party has held talks with Mr. Gandhi, asking him to call off the protests, but Rahul Gandhi says he's not going to move until the education minister resigns, and he's also now urging protesters to join him outside the prime minister's residence for the sit-in.
7: Oh, thanks, Neha Pune. They're giving us the very latest update on developments for CNA Live from New Delhi. Football's world governing body to investigate a post-match brawl erupting on the pitch moments after the FIFA World Cup final. Attention's Baldo. Following the final whistle, members of the Argentina team and backroom staff seen in a scuffle with Spain players. FIFA has appointed a disciplinary and ethics prosecutor to make an assessment. Despite the defeat and that incident, fans warmly welcoming the Argentinian team back to Buenos Aires. Many had come out to support Lionel Messi, but he was not amongst the returning players. A far more jubilant 2 million-strong crowd greeting champions in Madrid. The open-top bus victory parade saw the city awash in team colours of red and yellow. The parade ending at Jiménez Square, where the celebrations continued into the night.
9: Maravilloso, maravilloso.
7: That's Asia Tonight. Headlines anytime at cna.asia. 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

0: the land of the long white clouds. From Hobbiton, to sight you've only dreamed of. Tour New Zealand differently.
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7: Towering nearly 200 metres above the plains of central Sri Lanka, Sinagiri is one of the country's most striking historical sites. Also known as Lion Rock, this UNESCO World Heritage Site dates back to the 5th century, serving as the royal palace of King Kashipa. Its name is derived from a lion-shaped gateway that once stood at its entrance. Today, only its massive stone paws remain. While much of Sinagiri's architecture has been lost to time, traces of its foundations offer a glimpse of what it once was. The king's delicately carved throne can still be seen today, while ponds with complex filtration systems suggest a level of engineering that was ahead of its time. Following the king's death, Sinagiri was abandoned as a royal residence and later converted into a monastery. Even without its former grandeur, the view from the top is as majestic as ever.

0: My grandfather was J. Robert Oppenheimer. He's known as the father of the atomic bomb and the leader of the Manhattan Project. There's this fictional movie version of him, but the real man was actually much more interesting.
1: The Manhattan Project marked the start of the atomic age. And from it emerged a form of energy the world had never seen before.
0: My grandfather, his concern was that we would not get into an arms race and kind of create a more dangerous situation. And when we failed to do that, he stepped away from the scene. I've had to re-enter it in the modern age and look at it, re-examine things. And when I looked at nuclear energy, I see that it has this incredible hope for humanity, or effectively all of our problems, which include potential climate change, energy poverty in half the world, could be solved by an expansion of huge energy abundance through nuclear energy, but that has not met its potential. If we can cooperate around producing the fuel that makes nuclear energy and choose not to make that fuel into nuclear weapons, we could have a system where the whole world benefits from this science instead of being threatened by it. This is the Alexander Guesthouse. I had not been here before today, but I've come to learn that my grandfather visited here several times during the war and after the war.
1: Back then, this guesthouse was where some of the most important conversations of the 20th century happened, in secret.
2: The Alexander House was sort of an unofficial headquarters at Oak Ridge during the Manhattan Project, where the visiting scientists would come in, and they had fake names. It was all super secret, but they would have really important discussions, foundational discussions and meetings, and these days it's an old folks' home.
3: How was it walking around here today? What was running through your mind?
0: My grandfather came here because Oak Ridge was making uranium and fissile material for bombs, and they were promoting a plan for controlling the production of those. So when I just look at the picture of him coming here and realizing what he was doing at the time, he was coming to Oak Ridge to do his work. I'm kind of coming to Oak Ridge to do my work now, so it felt a little bit of kinship.
2: Oak Ridge, Tennessee has like a truly foundational part of the nuclear story. It was a massive city, unbelievable, sort of unimaginable scale. A city built out of nothing and just thousands upon thousands of people working all in secret. They were the site in the Manhattan Project in the 40s where we first enriched uranium.

0: uranium, from natural uranium all the way up to weapons-grade uranium, and that uranium was then used in the first bunch of nuclear weapons.
1: July 16th, 1945. The Manhattan Project reaches its final phase. Before sunrise, a group of scientists gather in the desert. At 5:29 a.m., everything changes.

0: Just down the road from the guest house, the science that built the bomb is being reimagined entirely.
1: As the world transitioned into the Cold War and then trying to figure out how to use nuclear power as a peaceful energy source, well, there was still a major role to play, and that site became the Oak Ridge National Lab. And now, all the different nuclear companies in the United States are setting up around Oak Ridge because of the legacy to site the next generation of reactors in this country.
0: The world is witnessing a revival of nuclear energy. And safety is at the center of the conversation. And the answer may lie in the fuel itself. At Oak Ridge National Laboratory, we meet the team behind TRISO, a next-generation fuel that could make nuclear power much safer. It's considered one of the most robust nuclear fuels on Earth.
2: What are the characteristics that make up a TRISO fuel form?
3: So there's really two primary components. There's the TRISO fuel particle itself and the engineering coatings.
0: Each TRISO fuel particle is about the size of a poppy seed. At its center is a tiny grain of uranium, the fuel that produces energy. Surrounding it are protective layers designed to keep everything safely contained. The first layer acts like a cushion, absorbing fission gases and reducing pressure. Next is a layer that acts as a barrier to retain radioactive particles. This is followed by a ceramic shell made of silicon carbide, strong enough to withstand very high temperatures without breaking or leaking. And finally, an outer shell for additional containment. This built-in protection makes TRISO fuel inherently safer than conventional nuclear fuel.
1: It can go to higher temperature and it can survive different accident conditions better than regular fuel. The hope is that you basically don't need other safety systems. You might need one or two safety systems, but if something goes wrong with that reactor, that fuel just reaches a really high temperature that starts radiating the heat passively, and then it just cools itself back down. So this is potentially a big simplification in the safety systems.
0: TRISO fuel isn't just safe in theory. It's been pushed far beyond normal conditions to see where it breaks.
3: So we have this tool we call the core conduction cooldown test facility. Essentially, we take the fuel up to 1600 degrees and we allow it to sit for about 300 hours. And then we observe any off normal behavior. But we don't just do 1600 degrees C, we actually take it all the way up to 1800 degrees C. That gives us the confidence that at an accident condition, we know how it performs, but then we know how it performs even further beyond those design basis accidents. So we really put this fuel through its paces.
2: Charles, from the perspective of public understanding, why is it important to explain these safety innovations?
4: One of the primary things that have held back nuclear energy is the perception of danger. If you get involved with the science and the engineering around it, there's this incredible safety standard in everything that happens. So I'd hope that people just getting a glimpse into what actually goes on and the science that backs it starts removing the myth and the fear and sees the reality of the safety of the systems.
2: Charles, how do you think your grandfather would feel witnessing this evolution in nuclear energy today?
4: I think he would be hopeful about the energy and peaceful uses. His view, particularly around controlling fissionable material, is that if you manage and control that the right way, you can have safety. So that's my mission, to continue that area of dealing with the fuel cycle. It takes international cooperation and it takes a huge investment, but you can have the benefits of science. So that makes me really hopeful that the technology is moving forward.
0: Not far from the lab stands the International Friendship Bell. Forged in Japan, it symbolizes peace and reconciliation between the United States and Japan, a reminder of how far the two nations have come since one of history's darkest chapters.
2: Here in Oak Ridge, where the atomic age once began in secrecy, a different future is now taking shape. New fuels, built particle by particle, promise a form of nuclear energy that is safer and more resilient than ever before. And the hope is, with the lessons of history behind us, that this time we will choose to build something brighter.
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5: 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On Money Mind, Wednesday on CNA.
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15: 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Today haven't finished frying. Around 150 kg. Lord, not okay. I came here to train. I not come here to work.
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19: 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Love your sayang. Is she trying to spice up our marriage?
17: Meet Me There returns to places that have shaped lives and relationships. Take a heartfelt journey across Singapore and uncover cherished memories, enduring bonds, and the stories that connect us.
20: 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Oh, she's really there!
17: Meet Kanlaken, Singapore's first deaf natural science illustrator and conservation photographer, whose extraordinary journey proves that passion and determination know no boundaries. This August on CNA.
0: As countries look for more reliable, low-carbon energy, a new generation of advanced nuclear reactors is already being built. Among the most promising are small modular reactors, or SMRs. Compared to conventional nuclear reactors, SMRs are smaller. They're also modular, allowing them to be scaled up as needed. And they're expected to be quicker and cheaper to build. SMRs could make nuclear energy more accessible and easier to deploy around the world. But there's a problem. Most SMRs will require a specific type of nuclear fuel, HALEU, high assay, low enriched uranium. And HALEU is in short supply.
1: HALEU is just uranium that is enriched somewhere between 5 and 20%. And it's important because most of the advanced reactors and small reactors that people are trying to make today require a higher level of enrichment beyond the 5% that normal reactors can use. So they need this HALEU.
0: For decades, Russia supplied most of the world's enriched uranium, including HALEU, giving it a monopoly over the future of advanced nuclear energy. It even deployed the world's first floating small modular reactor, powered by HALEU. But the war in Ukraine changed that calculus.
3: with the Russian invasion of Ukraine, it's been a significant move in the United States to say we no longer want to import Russian enriched uranium. So we've had to build capability in the United States both to produce uranium enrichment and HALEU.
21: The risks are not just about the supply security or energy security. It could be really about the economic security and broader national security.
1: So now there's this big rush to be like, okay, well, we can't get it from Russia. Where are we going to get it? And so there's been a massive push to find new sources of this material. And there's been a lot of government support in the United States. All administrations are just like dumping everything they can in to develop a domestic supply of this material.
0: The United States is already producing HALEU. As companies race to test and develop their SMR designs, Idaho National Laboratory is helping to plug the HALEU gap.
22: Our long history here of working on test reactors and experimental reactors means we have a lot of material that's been used before in our test reactors. So what's happening in this facility here is we're taking the used fuel from those reactors and converting it into HALEU to share with those reactors to start their demonstration projects.
2: What advantages does HALEU have over regular nuclear fuel?
22: So one of the big advantages of HALEU is it's much more energy dense. So there's a lot more fissile material in it than there is in a standard commercial power plant. And so that means it has four times the potential lifespan of a standard power plant fuel assembly. So that means you cut down the amount of waste potentially by a factor of four also. So there's a huge advantage in that sense.
3: You go to higher enrichments to try and utilize and have that fuel last for much longer in the reactor so you can run for longer, maybe 5, 7, 8 years before you have to refuel the reactor. And so that's the benefit of high assay, low enriched uranium.
0: For now, the amount of HALEU produced at Idaho National Laboratory is enough to support demonstration projects. But if SMRs are to be deployed at scale, far more HALEU will be needed. In June 2025, Centrus became the first company in the United States to produce and deliver 900 kilograms of HALEU. The next step? Ramping up production to power the reactors moving from design to deployment.
3: Centrus is one of three companies in the United States that recently received a $900 million awards from the U.S. Department of Energy to increase our domestic uranium enrichment production capability. They are actually building the gas centrifuges that they use to enrich uranium in their plants and to try and stop importing from either Russia or China.
0: Producing HALEU is no small feat.
2: HALEU is produced in tall cylinders, some reaching several meters high. Each one is a centrifuge. Inside, uranium gas spins at extremely high speeds, separating out what's needed for nuclear fuel. But one centrifuge isn't enough. To reach HALEU levels, hundreds are linked together in a cascade, each step enriching the fuel a little more. One small modular reactor can require tens of thousands of kilograms of HALEU. Producing that requires multiple cascades, thousands of centrifuges working continuously over time. All that just to fuel one reactor.
1: Centrus has reached a milestone where they can produce about 900 kilograms of HALEU per year. I mean, 900 kilograms, that could fuel one medium-sized reactor. So we need a lot more than that. I mean, you're going to need tens of thousands of kilograms per year to build out a significant fleet of advanced reactors.
21: At the moment, Russia and China are the producers of HALEU fuel at the commercial scale. For that reason, the United States is putting a lot of efforts and funding to be able to establish domestic fuel supply capacity to be able to meet these advanced reactors that will be coming online in the United States and around the world that do not want to become dependent on Russia or China for HALEU supply.
0: The race is on to build the reactors of the future and to fuel them. But even as countries scramble to secure HALEU, scientists are already looking beyond today's technology to a different kind of nuclear power. One that doesn't rely on uranium at all. One that has long been touted as the holy grail of clean energy. And for the first time, it may be within reach.

0: As economies shift towards resilience, where is the next competitive edge?
1: Energy will be critical to ensure that AI boom can be self-sustaining.
0: Where should investors look for opportunities?
2: Is China up or down? It depends on where you are talking about.
3: We've obviously spoken a lot about AI, so maybe giving a slightly different sector view.
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6: In the Philippines, one in three kids will be bullied.
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6: Why is bullying a pervasive problem in the Philippines? And what can be done about it?
10: Napakasakit po bilang isang ina na binuk. Nubuli yung anak mo sa eskwelahan.
6: Insight, Thursday on CNA.

0: For decades, scientists have dreamt of recreating the power of the sun. Claimed to be the cleanest source of energy, fusion energy always seems to be decades away.
1: So fusion energy is the energy released from the fusing of two lighter atoms into one. And in fact, the sun has been providing us with fusion energy for billions of years. Right now, we are trying to duplicate that on Earth.
0: Now, that dream may finally be getting closer. A global race is underway, and China is emerging as a frontrunner. At the Hefei Institute of Physical Science, China's East Fusion device has set world records. Its sustained plasma, a superheated, electrically charged gas needed to fuel fusion, at temperatures 5 times hotter than the sun, for more than 17 minutes. That's the longest duration achieved at such high temperatures in the world.
2: This is our East facility. It looks like a big machine. We use infrared camera to monitor the temperature of raw materials to ensure the surface temperature is below the safety limits.
3: To achieve controlled nuclear fusion, you need to have a high-density plasma at high enough temperature for long enough time.
4: So the material works in a very harsh environment, and the high-temperature plasma can cause a lot of erosion to the plasma-facing materials.
3: If you craft a magnetic field with the right shape, the plasma, no matter how hot it is going to be floating inside the containment vessel. The most promising shape of the containment vessel is what is called a tokamak.
5: A tokamak is a donut-shaped machine that uses powerful magnets to hold plasma, a superheated gas, in place. Inside the tokamak, hydrogen atoms are squeezed together until they fuse. This is the same reaction that powers the sun, releasing enormous amounts of energy. The plasma can reach over 100 million degrees Celsius, hotter than any conventional material can withstand. So how do you contain something that hot? Magnetic fields hold the plasma in place, like an invisible cage. But to create those fields, the magnets must be kept extremely cold, close to negative 270 degrees Celsius. To keep the magnets stable, Chinese engineers have developed a super steel that stays strong even in extreme cold. So the plasma can be safely contained, harnessing the power of the sun here on Earth.
6: So you've got the coldest thing in the universe a few feet away from the hottest thing in the universe. And to make it even worse, when those atoms are fusing together, they're releasing extremely fast neutrons. And so you have to make a steel that's capable of handling this just total shock from all these neutrons while also being in a crazy thermal gradient. The material science challenge in fusion is basically the whole challenge. You're pushing known materials to their limits across many different aspects.
0: China's edge may lie beyond the lab. It is already the world's largest steel producer, with the industrial scale to manufacture next generation materials.
7: 巨变对我们科学家来讲，我们是希望能够掌控这个托克马克这个反应堆。关键性的材料对我们来讲是非常重要的。同时，我们还需要帮助中国能够发展一个巨大的一个工业链、产业链，来共同实现一个自主和可控。Because
8: China is the world's largest producer and also exporter of steel already, China may be able to leverage that type of manufacturing capacity and supply chain to potentially become the global dominant supplier of so-called fusion steel.
0: By 2025, More than 500 tons of this super steel had already been deployed in the construction of China's next generation tokamak, BEST. And it may be what's needed to propel fusion closer to reality.
4: ESA is an experimental device which allow us to test the plasma operation, the plasma physics, and the key fusion technology. So for BEST, we want to achieve more ambitious goal. We hope to have real fusion energy produced by BEST.
0: For decades, fusion remained out of reach. Now, the race is accelerating. The global fusion market could hit $1 trillion by 2050. China has launched one of the world's most heavily funded fusion companies. But the UK is moving fast too, with a record £2.5 billion investment to become a global fusion hub.

0: Preparing pool 5, 4, 1, 6, 1.
1: Is that it? Did it just happen? James, did I just see a fusion reaction take place?
2: Yes, that's right.
3: At the UK's MAST upgrade facility, scientists recreate the conditions of a fusion reaction to understand plasma behavior and the type of materials needed for future reactors.
2: So one of MAST Upgrade's unique features is being able to look at how to safely exhaust the heat particles from a fusion reactor. So one way that you can describe this type of fusion is putting the star inside a bottle. And one of the things we're trying to do is to figure out how to protect the bottle from the star.
1: And how hot does the plasma get in the MAST Upgrade?
2: About 30 million degrees.
1: 30 million degrees? Okay, that's pretty hot.
2: So, ultimately, stabilizing these fusion plasmas is all a game of cat and mouse, constantly trying to see what the plasma's doing and catch up with it.
4: We want better materials than currently exist, and the material science that we do is about improving commercially available materials, but developing new materials.
3: To test whether materials can survive these extreme conditions, scientists study how they break down over time.
5: So these are our hot cells where we receive new materials that have been irradiated in test reactors. We investigate the behavior and the characterization of those materials, understand how they will perform in a fusion environment, and hopefully design the materials that will make fusion commercially viable in the future. The environment that we're exposing the materials to is harsher than any of the other environments that people have currently deployed materials in. It's harsh, but it has to be solved, otherwise we haven't got the fusion power plant.
3: So how do you build something that can survive extreme heat? To find answers, I travel north to Sheffield.
6: Sheffield is known as the Steel City. We have a huge amount of expertise here and obviously the sorts of equipment and capabilities that enable us to start to develop these steels at both a lab scale, but also to look at translation into an industrial scale further on.
4: Neuron is one of our big projects to produce a fusion steel. The work at University Sheffield as a member of Neuron has been particularly important. We're designing new steels for fusion materials. The new fusion steels are reduced activation. It means we're using elements that produce less radioactivity in waste.
1: Oh, whoa. David, what's happening to the steel at this point?
6: What we're doing is we're just taking the ingot of the steel out of the furnace. So that's been preheated now, ready for rolling.
1: Okay.
6: You know, imagine the rolling mill here is a giant rolling pin, and the dough here is our steel ingot. So what we're doing is just rolling this gradually, getting it thinner and thinner. And this is, as you can see, very much more what we would expect to see at an industrial scale. So at the end of the day, we want to get the microstructure that we desire for these steels, which is going to control how they perform in service.
3: Even if those materials can endure the heat from fusion energy, it still depends on something else to actually start the reaction.
7: Here in Bristol, the focus shifts from building the reactor to fueling it. Because even if fusion machines can be made to work, they're still going to need a reliable source of fuel.
3: Fusion needs one rare ingredient, tritium. It's the key fuel for fusion when combined with deuterium, another atom.
8: The best-known reaction involves deuterium and tritium, but the problem is that whereas deuterium is commonly found in seawater, tritium is not naturally found in nature. So tritium cannot be mined. You need to produce tritium as a byproduct of nuclear reactions.
3: At any given time, there are only about 30 kilograms of tritium in the world, most of it produced by a small number of reactors known as CANDUs. In Bristol, one company is trying to grow the world's tritium supplies. Astral Systems has developed compact fusion reactors, designed not for energy production, but to breed tritium and help make this critical fuel more commercially available.
9: This is our vault.
1: Oh, okay. Where is the reactor?
9: There are two. There's actually two here. Each one of these is a fusion reactor. Last year, we did our first tritium breeding experiment. It was a solid lithium-based experiment. So there are many different options of materials and configurations. We're going to work our way through all these different ones to figure out what's the optimum way to produce tritium.
4: Tritium is a very scarce resource. At this moment in time, it costs approximately 30,000 pounds per gram in 2026. Being able to generate the tritium in the power plant is a route to sustainable fuel cycle in fusion.
3: In early 2026, tritium costs around 200 times more than gold, making it one of the most expensive materials on Earth.
10: Tritium is expensive, has to do with the fact that it has a 12.4-year half-life, meaning it's radioactive, and it decays. If you have 100 atoms of tritium and you wait 12.4 years, you're going to have 50 atoms, and so it goes away over time, so you have to be constantly producing it.
9: Right now, we're inside our research vault. We've got two research fusion reactors right now, but this box down here, this is the tritium breeder blanket module. What's most important to understand is we're starting small, but in a fusion power plant, you would have to have enough lithium or breeding material to surround the entire plant.
3: Inside the reactor, high energy particles called neutrons are produced. A breeding blanket is placed next to the reactor, containing lithium. These neutrons strike the lithium, producing tritium, the fuel needed for fusion energy. The tritium is then collected, solving one of fusion's biggest challenges, producing its own fuel. This is the process in real life.
9: This is the control area of the research fusion reactor.
1: So what do I do?
9: So first you want to enable the power. So this button right here, increase the voltage. So do 5 kilovolts at a time. So 1, 2, 3, 4, 5. When this turns on, fusion will be happening. There we go. And now you're a fusion reactor operator. Not only that, because the tritium breeder module was there,
1: We're
9: producing tritium right now.
1: So tritium is being produced right now?
9: Yes, right over there in the other room. You are a tritium breeder.
1: That's amazing.
3: Astral Systems is still in the research phase. The experiments here could help unlock a way to produce tritium at scale, a crucial step towards commercial fusion power. Japan is pursuing the same goal. Across Asia, countries are racing to make fusion energy a reality. Here in Japan, that journey began over 50 years ago. Today, efforts continue to solve fusion's greatest challenges. Kyoto Fusioneering is looking beyond tritium breeding. They are working towards closing the loop and creating a self-sustaining fusion fuel cycle.
11: こちらはUnity-1という施設で核融合のフュージョン炉の模擬を行う設備になります。 熱の取り出し、フュージョン炉本体から熱を取り出すところの模擬を行う施設になっていて、基本になっています。で、熱の取り出しから、フュージョンの燃料となるトリチウムの取り出しを実際に行っている設備になっています。Unity
3: 1 is still a prototype. Right now, the company is conducting critical test runs before it begins working with tritium. Kyoto Fusioneering is developing the vacuum sieve tray to extract tritium. Hot liquid metal containing tritium enters a vacuum chamber. Inside, sieve trays break the liquid into tiny droplets, helping the tritium gas escape so it can be collected.
11: この VST で 回収されたトリチウム っていうのは、フュージョン炉に戻して、燃料として使用しています。 で、というのも、フュージョン炉の中で、まあ、重水素とトリチウムというものが反応して、そのトリチウムが、まあ、なくなって使用されていく。で、その分を補うために、この燃料サイクルの中で回収したものを戻すのと一緒に、そのなくなった分をこのリチウム鉛から作ったトリチウムを加えてフュージョン炉に返していくと。
3: While countries work with materials on Earth to make the fusion dream possible, others are looking at space and beyond for it.
12: The AI race is entering a new phase with growing pressure to make it more affordable without compromising performance. Developers are turning to lower cost and open source models, including some from China. We examine how cheaper AI could reshape the industry on your next Asia First.
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0: Each one doing what each one wants.
4: So what's the United Nations doing amidst this world of supreme chaos?
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0: new space race is heating up for the fuel of the future. Helium-3, a rare atom that may be one of fusion's most valuable ingredients.
1: When you do the fusion-type reaction, tritium plus deuterium is one reaction. There are others. You can actually use helium-3, which is a rare, almost non-existent isotope of helium. The fusion reaction with helium-3 doesn't actually produce those really fast material-destroying neutrons. It actually doesn't make any neutrons at all. And so you get to a point where the material science of a fusion reactor may be easier.
2: Despite the advantages of helium-3, the supply of helium-3 on Earth is very limited, and we are talking about a few hundred kg. On the contrary, the amount of helium-3 in the moon is massive, and we are looking at millions of tons.
0: The promise of helium-3 is drawing countries to the moon and reviving echoes of a race the world has seen before.
3: We choose to go to the moon in this decade and do the other thing. Not because they are easy, but because they are hard.
4: The Cold War space race was very much defined by the United States and Soviet Union's desire to really dominate space for the defense reason. There are some similarities between the Cold War space race and the fusion-driven space race that we're witnessing at the moment. Intense competition, intense rivalry that the United States has with another country. Now, back during the Cold War, it was Russia. In today's case, it's China.
0: China may already be a step ahead. In late 2020, its Chang'e 5 mission returned lunar samples to Earth for the first time in more than four decades, giving scientists a rare chance to study helium-3 trapped within the moon's soil.
5: Our main research海三包括氢的一些含量，所以我们很荣幸，也比较幸运的是，发现里边一种气泡型的存在的海三资源。所以我们也可以看到，在这里，它有一些这样有两个嫦娥五号和六号的月壤，这个就是我们月壤的一个光学显微镜拍的一个显微的照片。 就是我们把这样的一个样品给它切成特别小，在电子显微镜下就可以去观察它的微结构。我们这个氦泡，包括我们看到的水，都是在电子显微镜下看到的。No
0: one has mined helium-3 at scale, and lunar extraction may still be a distant prospect. But as nations look for new sources of energy to power future growth, some see helium-3 as a resource worth pursuing.
5: 在月球上开采，它本来就是一个很大的一个工程上的挑战，所以目前国内都在规划这个事情，因为首先是这个化石能源的一个非常紧张的一个形势，所以尤其又有。 这个专家预测可能就在100年左右就要耗尽了，所以如果能够把氦三从月球上开采回来，我认为还是有很重要的一些应用，尤其是现在，中国这个发展 AI， 发展这种电动汽车，能源的消耗越来越大。In
6: terms of the Chinese success, especially being able to land on the dark side of the moon for the first time, we benefited from the earlier successes of the Russian projects, American projects, European projects in terms of manned space programs. But why is China interested in this? I would think this, like in other societies, it's the power of scientific imagination. It's science. Certainly, it's prestige for a nation.
0: As interest in lunar resources grows, private companies are beginning to stake their claim. One of them is Magna Petra.
7: You know, it's funny, I was a young child in the 1960s. It was at the height of the Cold War, and there was this this international competition and national pride that underlaid all of the space missions that took place at that time. I remember watching with my family the first moon landing.
8: It's one small step for man, one giant leap for mankind.
7: Space and space exploration was always interesting to me. I still have my astronaut lunchbox from 65 years ago, right?
0: Jeff's lifelong fascination with space led him on a mission of his own, to extract resources from the moon that could one day power Earth, specifically helium-3.
7: The main attractiveness of helium-3 as a fuel for fusion is down to the chemistry. When you fuse helium-3 with deuterium, you get a fusion reaction that generates zero radioactive waste. So, in essence, it's the ultimate unlimited fuel for clean energy. This is power for centuries of human development.
0: To locate where helium-3 is, Magna Petra developed an AI-powered digital twin of the moon called Luna Pro.
7: We're feeding this with decades worth of scientific data to give us basically a map of distribution and density of helium-3 on the lunar surface. This informs us where we ought to go and the density of material that we ought to find there.
0: Magna Petra's rover is designed to recover helium-3 from lunar soil. On the moon, helium-3 gas is trapped in the surface dust, known as regolith. Instead of digging into the soil, the rover stirs up the dust, creating a cloud of isotopes above the surface. That cloud is captured, and the helium-3 is filtered out. The gas is then transported back to Earth as a potential fuel for fusion energy.
7: You know how when you drive your car down a dirt road, it throws up a cloud of dust behind the car? Same kind of thing. One of the really attractive attributes of our collection technology is that it is non-invasive and non-destructive.
9: How are you planning to transport your technology to the moon?
7: There is an existing and a growing ecosystem of providers, of companies, of operators. Our partner on the reconnaissance mission, iSpace, will be providing us with the transportation from Earth orbit onto the lunar surface.
5: This box is the location for the payload, and especially here, this is close to the surface, and this box supposed to accommodate rovers for Magna Petra. And after the deploy to the surface, rover can easily travel to the ground.
10: Where are you currently in the spacecraft development process?
5: Well, we already conducted two missions to land on the moon. So we verified twice our technology. And then we now developing larger lander to accommodate Magna Petra's payload as well. And this is under development, but we already completed series of the verification testing.
9: So Jeff, will you be using this kind of craft to put your equipment to get to the moon?
7: Yeah, directionally, structurally, yes. Lunar landers tend to have the same physical attributes, but we're fortunate in that we're going to fly on the next generation of iSpace's lunar landers, currently under design and development. So we're very excited about taking advantage of that next larger scale design and capability.
0: Space, the final frontier. It sounds like sci-fi, but what's happening here is making it much more real, turning exploration into something practical, something we could actually use. We've seen how the search for energy is pushing us further, from mining underground to creating new fuels in laboratories, from the depths of the ocean to the surface of the moon. Each solution comes with its own challenges of scale, of cost, of complexity. But one thing is clear. As our energy needs grow, so too does our willingness to push the boundaries of what is possible.
4: Energy, quite frankly, is the lifeblood of modern economies. So these materials and fuels do matter because, you know, they are essential for nuclear fission or fusion energy to fulfill the potential it has in providing clean and reliable and hopefully affordable electricity to, you know, households and countries and the world.
2: The consumption and production of electricity is exponentially growing, and we need to mitigate the dependence on oil and also mitigate the damage to the earth. What we're experiencing right now is the convergence of decades of intense scientific, engineering, and technology work occurring around the world.
1: Nuclear is unique in the fact that it can make vast amounts of energy for billions of years while using tiny land footprints and very tiny material footprints, because there's just so much energy packed into the nuclear fuels that exist. Nuclear fusion and fission basically offer us unlimited, clean, small, low-impact energy.

0: The world has entered a new energy race, and nations are scrambling to secure the fuel to power it.
1: Uranium is really the crux of nuclear energy.
2: Global demand for uranium is expected to double between now and 2040.
0: As the race for uranium accelerates, countries are seeking new alternatives.
3: The thorium project in China is the very first thorium reactor to enter the experimental stage.
0: Meanwhile, a pursuit to unlock energy from the same reaction that powers the sun, nuclear fusion.
4: Did I just see a fusion reaction take place?
0: And what if nuclear's next fuel source is not even on Earth?
5: The amount of helium-3 in the moon is massive. We are looking at millions of tons.
6: It's the ultimate unlimited fuel for clean energy.
0: Watch The Nuclear Option on demand at cna.asia.
7: At 8 a.m. in Bengaluru, or Bangalore as the locals call it, India's tech machine rumbles to life. But the road to the country's Silicon Valley is a long one for people who work there.
8: There are no roadblocks up ahead, no vehicles broken down in the middle of the road, no accidents either. And yet, these vehicles stand bumper to bumper in traffic, barely moving an inch. And this is not an unusual sight either. This is just another rush hour traffic jam in Bengaluru.
7: Software engineer Shikhar Chaucharia has to travel 15 kilometers. It takes him more than an hour. It's time that could be spent innovating, not idling. Now he works from home 2 days a week, joining millions, adapting to a city choking on its own success.
9: My company reimburses cab fare. I always take an AC cab and kind of get some of my work done in the cab. But I mean, that's not feasible for everyone. And I wouldn't have been able to get about an hour's worth of work during my commute, which I usually get because of the reimbursement. But yeah, if you're traveling by bus or an auto, it's very unproductive.
10: Apart from work, getting stuck in traffic, even for leisure activities, that must also be a pain, right?
9: Yeah, so the thought of traveling 15 kilometers in Bangalore traffic, that's the reason I've not met most of my friends for a while. But yeah, we somehow manage.
7: That's the story for many of Bengaluru's 1 million IT professionals who power the Asia-Pacific's biggest tech hub. Global giants such as Google, Visa and Coca-Cola have flocked here for its talent pool. But that very success has spawned new problems. Recent years of rapid growth have stretched Bengaluru far beyond its early boundaries. Into this star-shaped urban sprawl, typical of cities that grew faster than they could plan.
11: Over a period of time, especially after 70s, after 80s, the demand for housing increased significantly. And after 1900s and after 2000, it just went berserk, especially when the IT sector came in.
7: Parts of Bengaluru showcase modern urban design, while others, such as older settlements, evolved organically without structure. The result? A patchwork city where modern meets makeshift, creating the perfect storm for gridlock. TomTom's 2024 traffic index ranks Bengaluru the third slowest traffic in the world, about 34 minutes for every 10 kilometers, ranking worse than London and Manila. And a 2023 study puts the economic cost of this congestion at close to $2 billion a year and about 700,000 hours of lost productivity. Traffic congestion also negatively impacts mental health by increasing stress, anxiety and irritability, potentially leading to depression, insomnia and fatigue. Officials say the main driver of Bengaluru's congestion is the sheer number of vehicles on the road. 12 million are registered, about 2.5 million of them cars.
8: Bengaluru feels like a city built for cars and buses, not for people. The footpaths are in disrepair in some areas, the bicycle lanes are missing, and even crossing the streets can feel like a survival test. For a city that's gridlocked with traffic, this isn't just a matter of inconvenience. It's a daily drain on time, money,

For commuters such as Shikhar Chaucharia, the question isn't where Bangalore can fix its traffic, it's when. Because in a city where time is money, every minute lost comes at a cost. And here, the bill keeps growing.

0: This is Singapore Tonight.
1: Good evening, I'm Angela Lim in tonight's top stories. The Singapore Armed Forces is exploring how quantum computing could help plan complex military missions by balancing operational constraints and resources. The RTS link could reshape shopping habits. Businesses here urge to embrace cross-border partnerships ahead of its 2027 opening. And Singapore could be on track for its biggest en bloc sale this year. Tan Boon Liat Building has found a buyer at $950 million. If it goes through, the site can be redeveloped into at least 800 homes. And as the private rental market cools, more landlords are turning to co-living spaces, splitting homes into multiple rooms to boost their returns. And from classrooms to conversations, schools celebrate Racial Harmony Day by learning to challenge stereotypes and engage in respectful dialogue.

0: ASEAN looking to finalize agreement on guardrails for behaviors in the South China Sea on the backdrop of a widening spat between Beijing and bloc chair Manila in the disputed waters. And at least 25 people have died in floods and landslides caused by torrential rain across northern India. More rain is predicted over the next few days. The Singapore Armed Forces is exploring the use of quantum computing to plan complex missions. The aim is to see if the tech can more efficiently balance operational constraints, resources, and timelines. Authorities are working with IBM to prepare the SAF to harness emerging technologies. The goal is to train a group of engineers and developers with expertise in quantum computing for defense use cases. It's part of efforts to strengthen future digital capabilities, including logistics optimization. For example, calculating the route for a truck to go to 20 locations could be done more efficiently with a quantum computer.
1: This is theoretical because there's still many teething problems before quantum computing becomes practical. Things like the error correction, the level of errors, the amount of time in which a quantum computer can remain stable, all these are engineering problems that need to be solved. But there are different proponents that view that these problems can be solved 3 years, 5 years, 10 years out.
0: Digital Development and Information Minister Josephine Teo says Singapore is at the stage of development in quantum computing where it is reasonable to look at building up skills and applications that would be relevant. She pointed to possible users in container movements at Singapore's port and the finance sector.
2: Until recently, we did not know that perhaps even in the manufacturing of components for certain types of quantum computers, Singapore could participate meaningfully in. But it turns out that the production process has adjacencies with our semiconductor manufacturing capability, particularly in advanced packaging.
0: And for more on this, Guo Jinghua from MINDEF is joining us. And also on the show is geopolitical analyst Professor Lim Tai Wei from Soka University in Tokyo. Gentlemen, great to have you with us.
3: Thank you.
0: Commander Guo, let's start with you.
3: All right.
0: Why is SAF looking at quantum computing now, even though the technology is still developing?
3: Well, I lead a command called the SAF C4 and Digitization Command. So this is the command of the Digital and Intelligence Service. It operates the communication networks, the cloud infrastructure, as well as the key software and AI applications for defense. So in

0: In this digital technology landscape, things happen fast. Looking ahead, we believe that quantum computing is one of the potentially transformational technology that can significantly accelerate the mission effectiveness of the DIS and the SCF. But quantum computing today, we know it is still nascent. There's a lot of hard engineering problems that need to be resolved before it can be practical and useful in operational scenarios. But if we look back at this landscape, we can see that breakthrough technologies, transformational technologies, progress in discontinuities. You look at ChatGPT in end of 2022. You look at, before that, the transformer technology that made ChatGPT possible in 2017. You see periods of rapid breakthrough, fast progress, then followed by slower, more evolutionary progress of technology. So you can never quite sure when the breakthrough will occur. So I think it's important for us in defence to make sure that we have engineers and developers who is able to grow expertise in quantum computing, to understand the limitations, the potential, to track the progress of it, so that when breakthrough occurs and quantum computing indeed become operationally useful and relevant, we are ready to seize advantage and use the technology to advance our mission.
1: Yeah, and speaking of using that advantage, what example can you give us of military planning or even logistics issues that a current computer might not be able to deal with very well right now, but that a quantum computer can really solve easily?
0: Well, I mean, the classic case in the military context is really logistic planning. It sounds very simple. If you have a number of locations that you need to resupply to, and you have a fixed number of assets, be it trucks, resupply vehicles, how do you efficiently plan the routing of your transport vehicles to make sure that all these locations are resupplied effectively? To give you a sense of the problem, for example, if you have 20 different locations and you need to plan a route through all these 20 different locations in as fast and efficient manner as possible, this may sound like a trivial problem. But the actual number of permutations in which you can route these, the lorry or the resupply vehicle through, is 2 to the power of 10 to the power of 18. So this is 2 quintillion. That is 2 followed by 18 digits. So it's a huge number, 2 billion billion. And for a classical computer to find an optimal solution, it will be computationally intensive. It may take a very long period of time, and you may not even be able to find the optimal path. But a quantum computer, by exploiting the physics of quantum mechanics, you are able to solve these problems in a much more efficient manner. And because of this kind of potential, that's why we think it's important for us to be ready today, build the expertise, and be ready to seize the advantage when the day comes.
1: Yeah, and we're talking about advantage as well. Prof Lim, I want to bring you into this conversation. How far ahead are other militaries when it comes to using quantum technologies? And where does Singapore then fit in all of this?
2: Well, I think the Commander Guest is probably the best person to explain Singapore's position and also its progress. But in general, the quantum computing is a dual-use technology that's important for both security military aspects as well as civilian use. In the security aspects, I think there are three areas that have been outlined in which it can be utilized. One of them has already been mentioned by the commander, which is in logistics and in terms of logistics delivery, particularly what we are seeing now in kinetic warfare in the European theater, where you have a war of attrition, and therefore logistics and supplies becomes very important to deliver the ammunition as well as food supplies to the soldiers that are fighting sort of long land wars, for example. This same technology can be used, for example, for cold chain delivery, for delivering food that's highly perishable, and you want it to use the optimal route and deliver it on time for consumers. The second area in which it can be utilized is in cybersecurity, because quantum computing is so powerful that it overcomes traditional computers when it comes to cybersecurity. And so there's a need to actually develop anti-quantum computing cybersecurity equipment This also

0: has to apply quantum computing principles. So this is a cat and mouse game, which is being played in the invisible war throughout the world at this moment, as intelligence services tries to penetrate each other's cyber commands and functions as well. And so it becomes very important to develop counter systems to counter a much faster quantum computing as opposed to a binary classical supercomputing, for example. Finally, surveillance. You need quantum computing to survey a larger area with highly random mobile objects, for example, like drones. And this we are seeing again in a kinetic conflict, in actually two kinetic conflicts in the European theater as well as the Middle Eastern theater. And so it becomes very important for use against you know, the current conventional state of warfare, which uses a lot of drones. And as drones become even more sophisticated, quantum computing will be very helpful for doing this. Again, dual use technology, it can also be used for drone deliveries for many communities around the world when it comes to you know, fast delivery of food, perishable products, etc.
1: Now, Professor, for a country like Singapore with an aging population as well, how important could technologies like quantum computing then be in helping the SCF do more with fewer people as manpower becomes a constraint?
0: Well, as you know, warfare becomes highly sophisticated, we are going to see the rise of machines in kinetic warfare. We are already witnessing this, where you can have a small number of drones actually controlling a waterway, a narrow waterway, for example, or drones that can reach tank divisions, infantry divisions, and wreak you know, great havoc on the troops. Therefore, we are going to see that big powers, great powers, tech powers, they are certainly going to harness quantum computing to up their advantage on the battlefield, with less and less need, for example, on human on humans to carry out the warfare. Therefore, lowering human casualties as well. Now, I think the commander has managed to mentioned it earlier on that a lot of this technology is still under development, and so there is some uncertainty about the progress and advancements of such a technology. Therefore, some tech powers, for example, have opted for transitional systems that combines both the quantum computing components with traditional binary supercomputers, classical supercomputers, as a stopgap measure as you know, technology continues to develop. So that's what some sort of technologies have come up with in terms of security realm, again, which can also be used for coping with the aging population, which is found in many highly developed economies in the world that are facing the same similar problems.
1: All right, Prof Lim, thank you so much for your analysis here. And also, Commander Guo, thank you for coming today. We've been chatting with Guo Tsinghua from MINDEF and also Dr. Lim Tai Wei from Soka University in Tokyo. Now, in other news, with the opening of the rapid transit system link between Singapore and Johor Bahru just around the corner, businesses likely to be adversely affected are advised to innovate and collaborate with one another. There are even calls to tie up with counterparts across the border. While many experts expect footfall in Johor Bahru shops to increase initially, one says in the long run, the gaps may narrow, similar to another area in the region. Nasha Rahim with more.
2: The Rapid Transit System Link, or RTS Link, is set to start operating next year, bringing commuters across the causeway. Shops near the border on Singapore side could get quieter as more residents head north. To stay attractive, market experts are calling on shops to band together to collaborate, buying in bulk to get discounts for one. Another example could be adding more value-added services like healthcare and wellness on top of the usual F&B.
3: I think one way is for the business to also actually collaborate with our partner over the other side. They may even open some outlets or even franchise over the other side because of lower cost of renters and also labor costs. And this can help the businesses to actually diversify some of the risk.
2: One expert cites innovative concepts in JB, which Singapore firms can consider adopting. For example, free-roaming alpacas and capybaras in cafes.
4: So if businesses can work out a way at a cost-effective way in which you can experiment with concepts, whether it is coming together as a grouping and having a Singapore-based model, and through that approach, innovate and take that innovation back to Singapore once it's proven to work. Potentially, there is more options for businesses to adjust.
2: The association is working to bridge the gap between businesses through engagement sessions.
4: We are putting together businesses in Singapore and JB to try to bring together culturally a cultural understanding of businesses, how they operate in both sides of the border. The way businesses here operate, the permit licensing, the regulations are not the same as Singapore. And learning from the locals and learning from how they actually do it is really quite critical.
2: There is also a feeling that further down the road, costs in Malaysia will rise.
3: I think in the long term, you probably see the kind of equilibrium. This is what we also observe between Hong Kong and Shenzhen. When there are a lot more people go to Shenzhen to do their shopping, the costs go up because the demand increase, the rental increase, more shop want to set up businesses there.
2: He adds that this will narrow the gap between the Singapore and Johor sides.
1: Experts say F&B and JB will continue to be a big draw, while cheaper groceries have always been a big plus for Singapore residents heading there. Nasha Rahim looks at current prices of similar products across the border.
5: First up, here are the parameters. We compare prices between major grocery retailers in Johor Bahru and Singapore. We use the exchange rate of 1 Singapore dollar to 3 ringgit and 15 cents. The data is as of 17 July, Friday. The biggest difference were for products such as diapers, rice and toothpaste. Prices in JB were about 40% lower. Eggs, oyster sauce and coconut water were roughly 30% cheaper. For 500 grams of chicken drumsticks across the border, it's a third of the price in Singapore. The same brand of milk and sunflower oil cost around 25% less in JB. But if we compare supermarkets there with neighbourhood shops in Singapore, the gap narrows for certain items. Take toilet paper, for instance. It's priced almost the same per roll. And for 30 eggs, it costs 50 Singapore cents more. Some shoppers also visit discount chains in Johor Bahru. There, they might find products that are up to 30% cheaper than those found in larger retailers.
1: Two Singaporeans have been appointed by the government as non-resident high commissioners. Former MP for Potong Pasir, Sito Yee Pin, will serve as Singapore's next non-resident high commissioner to the Republic of Maldives. Mr. Sito is currently a member of the People's Association's Board of Management. He has held senior roles in the accounting and audit sector. Singapore Press Club President Patrick Daniel has been appointed Singapore's next non-resident high commissioner to Sri Lanka. The former Deputy Chief Executive Officer of Singapore Press Holdings has more than three decades of experience in the media industry. He was a Singapore Government Administrative Service Officer from 1980 to 1986. And still to come, the cost of making chips is set to go up as industry giant TSMC plans price hikes. Plus, more landlords splitting homes into smaller spaces to chase higher returns. Details when we come back.
6: The AI race is entering a new phase with growing pressure to make it more affordable without compromising performance. Developers are turning to lower cost and open source models, including some from China. We examine how cheaper AI could reshape the industry on your next Asia First.
7: It looks like any neighborhood shop. 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
7: 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On Money Mind, tonight on CNA.
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18: 每个人都讲我的鸡饭是最好吃的。
19: My opinion is special. The customer feedback is very good.
20: I want to bring it down to the next generation so that this hawker trade will not die off.
21: I've wasted 20 years inside.
22: For hawker, people don't judge. You come and buy food, you also would ask me whether I'm an ex-convict or not.
23: I'm very grateful Madam Haja picks me this sambal. Then I feel like, alamak, someone trusted me.
24: 没有人这样炒东西的，你再怎么炒，你都没有动到底的。来拿下来，来，不是这样的，不是这样的。
25: You really haven't finished flying around 150 kg, Lord. Not okay, Aja. I came here to train, Aja. I not come here to work.
26: Today we are here to judge this new hawker's skill.

0: Welcome back. U.S. President Donald Trump has imposed an additional 50% tariffs on a wide range of imports from Canada in response to what his administration called discriminatory treatment of American-made cars, alcohol, and dairy goods. The new tariffs, set to take effect in 30 days, are threatening a new front in the global trade war, affecting nearly $20 billion of Canadian imports. This is the latest flashpoint in strained ties as the two countries renegotiate the USMCA trade pact signed during President Donald Trump's first term. Jagruti Dave on what this means for other countries.
1: Some experts are saying that this is done by the Trump administration to give them leverage in the upcoming USMCA negotiations. As you mentioned, the president's been asking for changes to those since he signed them in 2018. He's talking to Mexico with a third round of talks, but the US hasn't actually even started discussions with Canada. That's the extent of the tensions between the two sides. And the US has also launched a number of investigations into several countries, because if you remember, the Supreme Court's slap down those previous reciprocal tariffs that the US had imposed. And so the US has been looking at different ways in which to impose tariffs on countries. So some of those countries like the EU, China, Indonesia, Malaysia, Japan, they are all looking to see the outcome of those investigations and then what it means for them, because the FT is reporting there's potentially new tariffs on dozens of countries as soon as this week.
0: TSMC is reportedly set to raise prices for both advanced and mature chip manufacturing by up to 10% from next year. Nikkei Asia, citing sources, says the world's largest contract chipmaker has already concluded negotiations with customers, with the new pricing taking effect at the start of 2027. The increases are aimed at offsetting rising material costs, manufacturing equipment, and the construction of new chip plants overseas. For some advanced AI chip orders that exceed customers' original forecasts, there will be an additional premium. Industry executives say the company chose to delay the increases until 2027, giving customers more time to adjust rather than imposing steeper hikes immediately. Chipmakers across the industry are grappling with higher production costs and surging demand driven by AI. TSMC has declined to comment on pricing. Singapore could be on track for its biggest collective sale this year. Tan Boon Liat Building has been sold, with conditions attached, in an en bloc exercise to a unit of Kingsford Group. If approved, analysts say the freehold site could be redeveloped into a project with at least 800 homes. Elsa Stung reports.
2: This was one of Singapore's earliest high-rise industrial buildings. Now, it could be sold for 950 million Singapore dollars if at least 80% of the building's owners agree. The asking price is down from the 1.15 billion Singapore dollars reserve set when it first went up for sale in February 2025. But some are still keen to sell because
3: the building is aging. All the lifts need replacement. That has to come out of the owner's pocket. In reality, water pipes need to be repaired. So there's actually a lot of capital costs coming if we don't do the en bloc, which has to come out of the owner's.
2: Tan Boon Liat Building has freehold tenure and sits above an MRT station. According to real estate firm Cushman & Wakefield, the site could be rezoned to become a residential and commercial development, allowing for a project with twin skyscrapers of up to 48 stories. Analysts say such a development would draw interest from all sides.
4: Upgraders would definitely be excited to look into it, especially when they are 99 years leasehold property, they don't mind to upgrade to a freehold property. First timer, they also wouldn't mind because it's so convenient, right? One stop, the MRT is just right below, Havelock area. So which also makes, in terms of commitment, commute to any part of the city much more easier for them. As for investor who really wants to buy a property for rental purposes, for you, definitely will be looking into this as well.
2: Recent launches in the area also point to strong buyer demand. Nearby projects such as Zion Grand and River Modern sold over 80% of the units at launch, with prices above 3,000 Singapore dollars per square foot. One analyst says a future project on the site could command similar prices, given the flexibility around building design.
5: URA will advise the potential buyers to also amalgamate the random site surrounding or beside this area. So this will give them additional floor areas, additional land area. With the additional landing site, you give them a lot more flexibility, adding more amenities and facility to make this project much more luxury kind of development in this area.
2: For now, any transaction remains subject to regulatory approval. An extraordinary general meeting will also be called for owners to vote on the collective sale.
0: Smaller rooms but bigger returns? With Singapore's private rental market stabilising after years of rising rents, demand for more affordable and flexible housing is prompting more landlords to rethink the traditional single-tenant model. Some co-living operators say they're receiving more inquiries from landlords looking to convert to multi-tenant rental. One analyst says the trend is set to grow, driven by strong demand from students, professionals and smaller households. Alexandra Anand reports.
6: This looks like a studio apartment. It has its own kitchenette, its own bathroom, even its own laundry machine. But it's actually just one of eight rooms inside this house in Pasir Panjang, each home to a different tenant. For its owner, renting to a single family no longer made financial sense.
7: I had a condo unit before, 2020 to 2023, right? For that 3 years, right, renting out to a family unit did not, the amount that we rent out, the rent that we got was not enough to cover my mortgage. I would be like at least 20 to 30% short in terms of paying my mortgage.
6: So she spent $200,000 redesigning this 30-year-old landed property for co-living and getting help from an operator to manage it. Since then, her rental revenue has increased by around 50%. And she's not alone. Some co-living operators say they've seen landlord inquiries increase by as much as fourfold over the past year.
8: I think the most important driver is around the demand for more affordable, flexible, furnished rental options. So we've seen private rents increase, you know, around 50% over the last 5 years. Affordability is really critical, and renting a room is a much more affordable entry point for tenants into the private rented sector. There is now an increasing number of operators in the market. So for landlords, it looks like a more comfortable alternative than perhaps it did a few years ago.
6: But not every property can be used for co-living. Operators need approval from individual condo management corporations or MCSTs. And not every development gives the green light.
9: A lot of people, when we talk about co-living, they always feel that, oh, it's simple, right? Just get a unit, rent out to individual tenants, and they make money out of it. It doesn't work that way. There are specific location. There is more tenants saturated.
6: For investor Arthur Lim, that meant choosing a city fringe condominium with the right layout.
10: I saw potential to create additional rooms in the large living area that is enough for me to place like the basics, you know, a bed, a study table, a two-door wardrobe. So just very minor renovation works to optimize the space.
6: Today, his six-room unit is almost fully occupied year-round. Analysts say such co-living properties are becoming a more structural part of Singapore's private rental market, offering landlords an alternative way to lease their properties and renters a wider mix of housing options.
0: And still to come, a clash between the Chinese Coast Guard and Philippine Navy, casting a shadow on the ASEAN meeting in Manila. Thus, indirect talks between Washington and Tehran continue, even as U.S. strikes enter a 10th day. Details in a moment.

0: In the Philippines, one in three kids will be bullied.
1: We're still known as the bullying capital.
2: Bullying is all about power over another.
3: Kung hindi ikaw yung predator, ikaw yung magiging prey.
0: Why is bullying a pervasive problem in the Philippines? And what can be done about it?
4: Napakasakit po bilang isang ina na binuo, nubuli yung anak mo sa eskwela.
0: Insight, Thursday on CNA.
5: The world has entered a new energy race, and nations are scrambling to secure the fuel to power it.
6: Uranium is really the crux of nuclear energy.
7: Global demand for uranium is expected to double between now and 2040.
5: As the race for uranium accelerates, countries are seeking new alternatives.
8: The thorium project in China is the very first thorium reactor to enter the experimental stage.
5: Meanwhile, a pursuit to unlock energy from the same reaction that powers the sun, nuclear fusion.
9: Did I just see a fusion reaction take place?
5: And what if nuclear's next fuel source is not even on Earth?
10: The amount of helium-3 in the moon is massive. We are looking at millions of tons.
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13: Biodiversity is booming, which is inviting for some local foragers and farmers who embrace edible wildlife.
14: We're the largest organic banana grower in Singapore.
15: This is a gem.
14: Amazing. Yeah. So the mulberries are from the garden.
16: No, that's delicious.
17: Singapore is ramping up conservation efforts locally and across the region.
18: I really do love reptiles and finding out about them, so I really love my job.
19: The building must relate to the lives of the people.
20: 目前还是一直要创新一些新的东西。我也不希望是人家把我看作是80岁的人。
21: There are those who dare to be different, who have made their mark in Singapore and beyond.
22: You have such big dreams, you know, you want to change the world with your art.
23: Obviously, every fighter wants to win, so all you can do is to prepare yourself to win.

0: Updating tonight's top stories, the Singapore Armed Forces is exploring how quantum computing could help plan complex military missions by balancing operational constraints and resources. Well, updating tonight's top stories, the RTS link could reshape shopping habits. Businesses have urged to embrace cross-border partnerships ahead of its 2027 opening. And Singapore could be on track for its biggest en bloc sale this year. Tan Boon Liat Building has found a buyer at $950 million. Safeguarding freedom of navigation and overflight and ensuring the safe, unimpeded passage of vessels used for international navigation. These were among key issues discussed at the ASEAN Foreign Ministers' meeting. Singapore's Foreign Affairs Minister Vivian Balakrishnan says leaders exchanged candid views on global challenges, including the situation in the Middle East. Dr. Balakrishnan says the ministers have called for de-escalation of the conflict, which has led to major disruptions to economies and supply chains. He underscored the need to uphold international law, adding that Singapore has consistently upheld the rights of all states to freedom of navigation and overflight. On Myanmar, Dr. Balakrishnan says the foreign ministers reaffirmed the five-point consensus and called for concrete and measurable progress in its implementation. This to ensure an inclusive and durable peaceful resolution. He says that ASEAN's ability to engage inclusively and work together in a time of growing uncertainty remains key to preserving peace, stability and prosperity in the region. The latest flashpoint in the South China Sea, resulting in summons for both Chinese and Philippine ambassadors. The scuffle near the second Thomas Shoal also casting a shadow over the ASEAN meeting in Manila. But bloc chair the Philippines is towing the diplomatic line, emphasizing continued cooperation as a strategic necessity.
1: Conflicting accounts of the latest encounter in the South China Sea. Beijing says Philippine personnel rammed into a Chinese patrol boat in what it deems malicious attacks. Manila accusing China of issuing false and misleading statements as well as doctoring footage of the clash. The Philippine Armed Forces insists Beijing's crew aggressively struck a Filipino sailor, causing injuries and damage to his smaller vessel. The encounter has drawn condemnation from the U.S. Washington is urging China to cease its, I quote, destabilizing conduct, while reaffirming support for Manila. Australia also criticizing Beijing for what it calls destabilizing and dangerous conduct. The violence at sea occurred a little over a week since the Philippines commemorated the 10th anniversary of the landmark South China Sea arbitral ruling in its favor. And this week, Manila is hosting top ASEAN and allied diplomats for the annual foreign ministers' meeting, including U.S. Secretary of State Marco Rubio and Chinese Foreign Minister Wang Yi.
2: There are many moving parts, and the story that came on before me sort of sums it up. It also shows the expansion of influence. The story had also said that Washington, as well as Canberra, had also weighed in, stood behind Manila to call out China's aggression. Now, these countries were among 14 countries that on July 12th came up with a joint statement, and that is the 10th anniversary of the South China Sea arbitral ruling anniversary. And those countries had stood firm to say that that ruling is legally binding. Now, China's point of view is that it neither recognizes nor accepts that ruling. And China has also used the narrative of bloc politics targeting a third country. But it does not mean that moving forward from Wednesday onwards, the ASEAN meetings are going to be all dark and gloomy for various reasons. One, China has already said that ASEAN platforms should not be used to discuss your bilateral maritime disputes. And two, to borrow the words of Prof. Lim Tai Wei, who spoke to Otelia Edwards on the East Asia Tonight program, there will be a planned Trump-Xi talks soon. And for that to happen, the optics has to be kept up. And right now, the ties are seen to be stabilized, but that does not mean that Washington and Beijing cannot put forth their own national interests first, because stabilizing of ties also means that there is room for parties to agree to disagree. So moving forward from Wednesday onward, the ASEAN meetings may not be as serious as some feared to be.
0: And getting back to the Philippine-China dispute, Beijing has urged Manila to prioritize regional stability. CNA senior correspondent Tanya Guan tells us China is hardening its diplomatic message ahead of ASEAN meetings, warning the Philippines against what it calls further provocations.
3: China says it has no choice but to respond and has warned Manila to restrain its frontline personnel or bear the consequences. Beijing also sent a broader message ahead of the ASEAN meeting. The ministry said that regional forums should not be used to discuss bilateral maritime disputes. It also warned the Philippines, as ASEAN chair, not to put its own political interests above regional peace and stability. The spokesperson also said that certain forces tend to stir up maritime issues whenever important regional diplomacy is taking place and are

0: who was behind it. So Beijing's message is that it will not back down at sea, and it does not want Manila to internationalize this bilateral dispute through ASEAN.
1: 我们敦促菲方切实履行承诺，立即停止海上滋事挑衅和不实炒作，切实约束好一线人员，否则由此产生的一切后果，由菲方承担。
2: ASEAN diplomats issued a joint statement following a closed-door meeting in Manila. They're calling for respect for international law, protection of civilians, freedom of navigation, and maritime security. Officials described the document as a landmark step towards practical cooperation on regional development and community building.
3: We must continue this journey together because cooperation is no longer a choice. It is a strategic necessity. In a fractured global landscape, no single nation can weather these storms alone. Our strength and resilience lie in our community. Acting together, it is our shield against external pressures and our engine for regional stability.
2: Indirect talks continue between Washington and Tehran, despite a 10th day of U.S. strikes. Mediator Pakistan holding talks in Islamabad with Iran's interior minister set to meet the Pakistani prime minister. Explosions have been reported in 6 Iranian provinces on Keshem Island. Iran hitting out at U.S. partner in the Gulf and warning sirens sounding 4 times in just 24 hours in Bahrain, with Jordan confirming interception of 5 drones. A coalition led by Saudi Arabia set up in 2015 to counter Houthi control in Yemen, pledging measures to protect commercial vessels in the Bab el-Mandeb Strait. That's after Iran-backed Houthis in Yemen declared a maritime blockade on Saudi shipping, which include attacks on the Bab el-Mandeb gateway to the Red Sea, through which some 11% of global maritime oil trade pass. At least 25 people have died in floods and landslides caused by torrential rain across northern India over the weekend. More rain is predicted over the next few days. In Indian-administered Kashmir, streets have been buried under mud and debris. Stores, vehicles and construction equipment were also destroyed. In India's remote northeast, at least 10 people have died and 15 others are trapped under a collapsed tunnel. The incident occurred on Monday in the Himalayan state of Sikkim, where workers were building a tunnel for a hydroelectric project. Rescue operations are underway, but toxic methane gas are hindering efforts. Authorities say a specialized team trained in mining accidents has been flown in to help. Meanwhile, in South Korea, torrential downpours are expected to persist in the country's central region. Heavy rain has already lashed parts of the capital region early today, with 58 millimetres of rain falling in 1 hour in Incheon. Downpours are forecast to subside in the Seoul metropolitan area overnight. Authorities say monsoon rains in the southern region are also set to ease. Meanwhile, officials have issued a flood advisory for the Imjin River near the border with North Korea. Water levels had risen sharply due to heavy downpours, with Pyongyang also releasing water from a dam without prior notice. Officials have sent mobile safety warnings to residents and visitors in the area, urging them to stay away from rivers. And Japanese authorities are urging caution against heat stroke, warning that temperatures in some areas of the country could reach dangerous levels. Heatstroke alerts have been issued for 42 out of 47 of the country's prefectures. Kyushu City in Yamanashi Prefecture saw a daytime high of 39.4 degrees Celsius yesterday. Scorching heat also recorded from the northeast region of Tohoku to Kyushu in the southwest. Officials expect temperatures to rise again today. Over in Hiroshima, animals are also struggling with the heat. Some zoos are bringing out special treats to cool them down, including distributing chilled slices of watermelon. And still to come, a simple food comment sparks a bigger lesson on stereotypes, what students are taking away from Racial Harmony Day. And Singapore's lawn bowlers gearing up for their Commonwealth Games debut in Glasgow.

0: Glasgow. Stay with us. The AI race is entering a new phase with growing pressure to make it more affordable without compromising performance. Developers are turning to lower cost and open source models, including some from China. We examine how cheaper AI could reshape the industry on your next Asia First.
1: Singapore, you've heard of it.
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0: Their Coming Home is a deeply human story of men who set out to search for opportunity far away from home, only then to be held hostage.
1: It took us more than a year just to gain access into all those restricted nuclear power plant sites. And we filmed across 10 different countries within 4 months. We wanted to tell such an important global topic like nuclear energy in a more accessible and relatable manner. We wanted to show everyone how this technology could eventually impact everyday lives, especially amidst the urgent need for a cleaner and more sustainable future. That's essentially what inspires us to tell stories that matter.
0: This story is a great example of what we do at CNA Correspondent, shining a light on underreported stories beyond the headlines and breaking news by putting a deeply human perspective on it. What makes this award so meaningful is that it recognizes our commitment to impactful on-the-ground storytelling when everyone else has already moved on to the next story. This award recognizes the power of storytelling that is global in scope and human at heart.
2: These are stories that are recognized on a global stage. Thank you for being part of this proud moment.
3: Welcome back. Nearly $6 million Sing dollars in grants and donations were raised by Pro Bono SG, the Law Society's charity arm. This will help fund community law centres, legal aid, support for migrant workers and other programmes. Around 16,000 beneficiaries received legal assistance from last April to March this year. At an event recognizing the contributions of volunteers and donors, Pro Bono SG says it will launch a new initiative at the end of the year. It will support creative professionals by providing legal expertise and representation. Speaking at the event, Law Minister Edwin Tong says a legal system is truly first class when it is accessible to all, not just those who can afford it.
4: When we do that, the impact goes far beyond any single case. It strengthens confidence in our legal system, it strengthens our profession, and more importantly, it strengthens and underscores the kind of society we want to be.
3: In other news, Prime Minister Lawrence Wong says one of Singapore's strengths is that its cultural diversity brings people together rather than drives them apart. In his Racial Harmony Day message posted online, he says that it is the result of generations of Singaporeans choosing respect over prejudice and understanding over suspicion. PM Wong says in a world where differences often divide societies, preserving that spirit of mutual trust and respect matters more than ever. He adds he is heartened to see young people embracing different cultures and building friendships across communities, helping keep the nation's multiracial fabric strong, resilient and united. And schools across Singapore celebrated Racial Harmony Day today with activities reinforcing the values of mutual understanding and respect that underpin the nation's multicultural society. For many students, the occasion was a reminder that those values begin with being more thoughtful and sensitive in their daily interactions. Nicole Carter reports.
5: I really like fishball noodles. It's so yummy.
6: What, really? I thought all Malay people like spicy food, like...
7: Hurt, upset, uncomfortable. That's how some students at St. Anthony's Canossian Primary said they'd feel if someone made a sweeping stereotype about their culture, even over something as simple as food. Joined by Education Minister Desmond Lee, they discussed how to navigate such situations during a character and citizenship education lesson.
8: Before this lesson, I did not know how to react and I just stood by the side as a witness. But after these lessons, I will stand up for the person being hurt and I would ask the person politely and respectfully.
9: We should confirm before making an assumption about someone, especially if it's about their race or religion, because their comments can be really hurtful and you can unintentionally hurt somebody.
10: Casual remarks about their race, about another person's race, may not have been intended to hurt. But starting from a young age, I think if we teach them to be sensitive, I think that will help a long way because of our nation's multiracial society.
7: Beyond the classroom, students explore the traditions of Singapore's different communities through games, music, food, and cultural activities.
11: Negative stereotypes cause us to see the world in artificial tones, when actually there's just so much vibrancy out there. These are not just lessons we learn for racial harmony, they're just lessons for interacting with other people and respecting them.
7: Students say the occasion is ultimately about celebrating diversity and strengthening the bonds that unite Singapore.
3: Singapore's lawn bowlers are preparing for their international debut at the Commonwealth Games at Glasgow 2026, where the sport will be played indoors for the first time. With just four medal events in a streamlined competition, players are preparing for the change through overseas training. Through the Games, they aim to inspire more young people to take up the sport. Nadine Yum reports.
12: Precision over power. Calm over chaos. This is lawn bowls, a sport that rewards patience, skill, and tactical analysis. It's also one of 10 sports in a downsized sports program at Glasgow 2026.
13: When I first heard the news of being nominated in the first place, it was like kind of far shot. Didn't know whether we'll be included or not. And there were only 10 spots, you know, so we didn't know whether we'll be included. So when the news came in, definitely overjoyed, surreal. Didn't even know whether it was really true.
12: The team of four bowlers will be making their debut at the upcoming Games in late July. And besides the competition now on a smaller scale, it will also be held indoors for the first time. A change the team had to work around through overseas training trips and sparring matches.
14: It's playing indoor on a carpet that's different to all the greens we have in Singapore. Mm-hmm. Malaysia set up an indoor facility for a few months to practice. And we've along with a few other countries, gone to Malaysia, to KL to spar with them. So that's main practice we've been able to get without our own resources.
12: Through the Games, the team also hopes to dispel the misconception that lawn bowling is simply an all-person sport.
13: We have local clubs to support Learn to Play programs. We have introduced to teachers, students in schools, bringing the sport to the school in modified version, and there's a grassroots version. But we hope to bring them to the actual lawn bowls. But we are hoping in the future, perhaps with a covered green, we get more people involved, rain or shine, and less strenuous, I would say, over the hours under the sun.
15: And besides the four athletes that will be taking part in the bowls event, Team Singapore will also be making its debut in para bowls as it fields two athletes for the para event. The competition will span across 10 days starting on the 24th of July with medal events on the 28th as well as the 2nd of August. The team will definitely be looking to build an experience against powerhouses like Scotland, Australia and even neighbours Malaysia.
12: The team will be flying into Glasgow 3 days before the Games for a training camp. This to acclimatise before competing in the biggest competition of their lives.
3: And you can cheer on Team Singapore at the Commonwealth Games from 24th July to 3rd August on MeWatch. Catch the action live or on demand. And you can also follow Mediacorp Sports on YouTube, TikTok, Instagram and Facebook for the latest updates and trending content. And from lawn bowls to football, football's world governing body has confirmed it will investigate a post-match brawl that erupted on the pitch moments after the FIFA World Cup final. Tensions boiled over following the final whistle. Members of the Argentina team and backroom staff were seen in a scuffle with Spain players. FIFA has appointed a disciplinary and ethics prosecutor to make an assessment. Despite the defeat and the incident, fans warmly welcomed the Argentina team back to Buenos Aires. Many had come out to support Lionel Messi, but he was not among the returning players. And a far more jubilant 2 million-strong crowd greeted the champions in Madrid. The open-top bus victory parade saw the city awash in team colours of red and yellow. The parade ended at Cibeles Square, where the celebrations continued into the night.
16: Maravilloso, maravilloso. capítulo, un mundial espectacular.
17: Amén.
16: Desde el principio hasta el final.
18: ¿Qué canal es?
3: 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You can find us on CNA.asia and on YouTube as well. Thanks for watching and good night.

0: the land of the long white clouds. 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Tour New Zealand differently.
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3: 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Especially the Ainu descendants. 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
1: Good Wednesday morning. I'm Julie Yu. It's 7 a.m. here in Singapore. The headlines this hour. Indian police briefly detained the country's main opposition leader, Rahul Gandhi. Mr. Gandhi and his sister stage a protest outside Prime Minister Narendra Modi's residence, stepping up pressure on the government over alleged exam paper leaks. Mr. Modi vows those responsible will not go scot-free, while India's education minister accuses the opposition of using students as political tools, as the opposition argues the government is crushing dissent.
2: I'm Arnold Gay. The top diplomats of the U.S. and China set for a face-to-face encounter today on the sidelines of the ASEAN foreign ministers' meeting in the Philippines. Marco Rubio and Wang Yi's meeting comes against the backdrop of Washington condemning Beijing's maneuvers in the contested South China Sea and President Trump accusing China of meddling in America's elections.
3: I'm Elizabeth Neo. The U.S. warns Chinese companies they face potential sanctions over alleged artificial intelligence IP theft. Treasury Secretary Scott Bessent says the Trump administration will scrutinize open-source AI models developed overseas, claiming American large language model watermarks have been found in Chinese AI systems. Plus, as the global AI race enters a new phase, we examine the growing pressure to make models more affordable without compromising performance.
2: And coming up, France will become the first EU nation to ban children under 15 from social media. Lawmakers also back a ban on mobile phones in high schools, with President Emmanuel Macron pushing to enforce both measures by September.
1: Well, India's education minister, Dharmendra Pradhan, has accused the opposition of using student protesters as political tools as he faces growing pressure to resign.
2: He made the remarks after opposition leader Rahul Gandhi was briefly detained by police while staging a sit-in outside Prime Minister Narendra Modi's residence. Several other opposition leaders, including Mr. Gandhi's sister Priyanka, were removed by police during the protests, where they demanded accountability over Monday's crackdown on demonstrators. They also called for Prime Minister Modi's resignation. Mr. Gandhi says the protests reflect wider concerns among students and families about the state of India's education system.
4: Why is the Indian education system collapsing? Why are papers leaking? Why is education so expensive in India? Why do families have to destroy themselves financially to educate their children? These are legitimate questions. And there's absolutely nothing wrong with asking these questions.
1: Minister Pradhan says the opposition's objective was never to find solutions for students, but rather to create disruption for political headlines. He says he's prepared to address students' concerns in Parliament, promising accountability and reforms.
2: Protesters are demanding Mr. Pradhan's resignation amid outrage over alleged widespread cheating in high-stakes entrance exams. Authorities say nearly 180 people, including protesters and police officers, were injured in Monday's unrest. Thousands of supporters of the youth-led cockroach movement returned to the streets yesterday, vowing to continue until those behind the exam crisis are punished. Prime Minister Modi has called for accountability and said preventing exam leaks is a national responsibility.
5: This morning itself, Prime Minister Modi ji gave out a very candid assurance to the countrymen that nobody responsible for the paper leakage episodes will go scot-free. Not only that, he went on to say that the severest punishment would be accorded to the persons who are found involved in this. And he also said that we cannot compromise the future of our children at any cost, and we will not let that happen.
1: Well, India's youth-led cockroach movement has evolved into a nationwide protest, but it all started as an online joke. Back in May, India's top judge referred to some unemployed young people as parasites.

0: rats and cockroaches during a hearing that quickly went viral. A 30-year-old Boston University graduate, Abhijit Dipke, created a parody website for the Cockroach Janta Party, or CJP, described as a home for India's lazy, unemployed, and forgotten. The Chief Justice later said that he was misquoted, but the damage was done. The cockroach movement quickly widened into one of the largest displays of public dissent against Prime Minister Modi. It has since amassed more than 24 million followers on Instagram. But the momentum propelled it into a serious protest group calling for education reforms following a series of alleged exam leaks. Millions have been forced to retake the test, and a string of student suicides have also been linked to the scandal. The protests were held over a past month, culminating one of the largest anti-government rallies on Monday. Even as that descended into violence, supporters say they will continue demonstrations. Well, the rise of the CJP is drawing comparisons to other Gen Z movements that have swept the South Asian region in recent years, including in Bangladesh and Nepal. The Prime Minister's Modi Party, a BJP, earlier dismissed it as an online gimmick and a premeditated conspiracy created by their political rivals. Later in Asia First, we'll speak to a political commentator about the unrest in India and ask how significant a political challenge the movement and the protests pose to the Modi government.
1: France has become the first country in Europe to ban social media for children under 15. The country's parliament approved the landmark legislation introducing some of the region's strictest safeguards for young users online. The creation of new social media accounts for young users will be prohibited from September when the new school year begins. Platforms will have 4 months to close existing accounts and introduce age verification systems. The law also extends France's mobile phone ban to high schools after it was introduced in primary and middle schools. The government says the measures are about protecting young people from the dangers of excessive screen time.
2: En limitant l'exposition continue aux écrans, nous protégeons leur attention, leur sommeil, leur équilibre psychique. Nous leur donnons aussi l'occasion de retrouver d'autres formes de sociabilité. Le débat, la lecture, l'échange direct, qui sont les fondements même de la citoyenneté. C'est donc une mesure de responsabilité que seul l'intérêt de l'enfant guide.
1: Some services will be exempt from the law. Children will still be able to watch videos on YouTube and send messages on WhatsApp. But features like commenting and sharing will be restricted. Social media companies have been opposing blanket bans, saying they already have safeguards in place, but they have pledged to comply where governments introduce new laws. The move, expected to be a bellwether for the rest of the EU, with several nations in the bloc considering similar restrictions. It also reflects a growing global push to limit children's access to social media. Last December, Australia became the world's first country to bar social media use for under-16s. In Southeast Asia, Indonesia led the charge, followed by Malaysia. In Singapore, the government is considering blocking those under 18 from platforms that fail child safety standards. And in the Philippines, lawmakers are pushing for a similar ban after a deadly school shooting and a wave of school violence were linked to harmful online content.
0: Defense Secretary Pete Hegseth says that Iran war has cost the U.S. more than $37 billion so far. This is up from a previous estimate of nearly $29 billion in mid-May. And Mr. Hegseth was testifying before a Senate hearing where he defended a request for another $67 billion in supplemental funding for the Pentagon.
3: So well, I acknowledge clearly they still have capabilities, no doubt. But the amount of damage that we've done to them over the course of these series of operations has put them in the worst place they've ever.
0: And Mr. Hegseth's testimony comes amid an escalation of the war in Iran. U.S. forces have bombed targets in the south and west of Iran. Tehran, meanwhile, targeted U.S. sites in Bahrain, Kuwait, and Jordan. A tanker was also hit in the Strait of Hormuz at the mouth of the Gulf.
1: The latest phase of fighting has proved to be among the deadliest of the conflict for U.S. forces. The death toll for U.S. troops is now at 17.
0: Now, Pakistan is urging restraint on both sides. Iran's Interior Minister, Eskandar Mamani, had asked Pakistan to resume the mediation role in the conflict. He meet Pakistani Prime Minister Shehbaz Sharif in Islamabad after Tehran confirmed receiving a proposal for a 10-day ceasefire. It's part of efforts to salvage the interim deal that was intended to pave the way to ending the war.
1: Well, meantime, President Trump says he has no interest in talks with Iran and threatened more attacks. He also said he would take care of Yemen's Iran-backed Houthi rebels if they followed through on their threat to blockade Saudi Arabia's ports.
4: If something like that happens, we take care of it. You know, we've done that with the Houthis before, and we haven't heard from them in a while since we did what we did originally. That was about 45 days of very powerful action we took against the Houthis. And we've had no problem with the Houthis. They've had no problem with us for a long period of time.
1: Well, Kate Fisher joins us live now from Washington, D.C. Hi, Kate. So Secretary Hegseth included anticipated costs for another month of fighting as he defended the need for more funding before Congress. So what is this telling us about America's timelines and goals in this war?
5: Well, it's certainly telling us that this is not about to be over soon, despite the fact the Trump administration said this whole thing would take a matter of weeks. We're now months into it and multiple billions of dollars into it as well, with the defense, the Department of War asking for more money to carry on. And this is in addition to the already $1.5 trillion budget that they have already got. So it is huge amounts of money. Democrats have been criticizing this, saying that this is not about needing more money. This is about poor planning, and suggesting that Donald Trump has repeatedly suggested that this war is going to be over soon, and it just simply hasn't happened. And there are criticisms that this could be turning into what's called a forever war, which is something that both Secretary Hegseth and President Trump insisted it would not be. Pete Hegseth said himself that this money is needed to make up for critical shortfalls and to ensure that the military can have a strategic victory, which I think shows you that still the goal here is military victory, despite the fact that throughout this, Donald Trump has flip-flopped between that and trying to find a diplomatic way to end things.
0: Kate, U.S. President Donald Trump has indicated he has no interest in more mediation talks while threatening heavy attacks. Is there still room left for diplomacy?
5: Yeah, his rhetoric in that meeting was really strong, saying that he was not finished yet. They would continue the strikes, saying that, you know, it would take at least 20 years for Iran to rebuild from the damage that's already been inflicted on them. He also said openly that the U.S. would be targeting probably pretty soon Pickaxe Mountain, which is an underground nuclear site. And he said that essentially the U.S. would go after any sites that they thought were being used for developing nuclear capabilities. He did say in regards to diplomacy that he believed the Iranians are desperate to meet, but he said the U.S. has no interest in meeting them until they are ready to talk in what he described as a meaningful way. So that does suggest there is still some kind of door open for diplomacy, but the rhetoric was very strong. And then you had this afternoon here in Washington, Pete Hegseth, the defense secretary, asking for even more money, which does suggest that there is still a lot of appetite for military action from Washington.
0: All right, Kate, thank you very much for that report. Kate Fisher joining us from Washington, D.C.
1: The U.S. Secretary of State Marco Rubio is expected to meet Chinese Foreign Minister Wang Yi on the sidelines of the ASEAN Foreign Ministers meeting in Manila.
0: Yeah, it comes ahead of the Chinese President Xi Jinping's trip to the U.S., which is expected at the end of September. Beijing has yet to confirm the visit, though President Trump announced it after his summit with the Chinese leader in May.
1: It also comes after Mr. Trump accused China of meddling in U.S. elections, allegations Beijing has denied. Mr. Trump said he intends to raise the matter with Mr. Xi, but softened his tone somewhat, playing down the prospect of retaliation. Mr. Trump said the alleged meddling took place a long time ago and that China may be a little different today than it was then. Beijing has rejected the accusation reiterating its adherence to the principle of non-interference in the internal affairs of other countries.
0: In the meantime, at the gathering in Manila, ASEAN foreign ministers will be keen to voice their concerns about the ongoing war in the Middle East, which is

0: disrupted oil shipments and raised inflationary fears. The ASEAN post-ministerial conference takes place today, where regional envoys hold talks with their dialogue partners, including the U.S. and China. They'll get a chance to speak with both Mr. Rubio and Mr. Wang Yi about issues of concern. These include friction in the South China Sea and efforts to resolve the ongoing crisis in Myanmar.
1: And we will look at business news next. On Asia First List, the U.S.-China tech rivalry seems to be intensifying.
2: Yeah, that's right. Washington is investigating whether Chinese AI models are using stolen U.S. technology, with officials warning of sanctions. And the move comes amid an increase in cheaper Chinese models that the U.S. views as a challenge to its lead in the global AI race. But even as Washington scrutinizes Beijing's AI ambitions, investors are betting the tech race is far from over. A breakdown of the market moves is next as Wall Street rebounded overnight.
3: Right in a chaotic moment.
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18: The world has entered a new energy race, and nations are scrambling to secure the fuel to power it.
19: Uranium is really the crux of nuclear energy.
3: Global demand for uranium is expected to double between now and 2040.
18: As the race for uranium accelerates, countries are seeking new alternatives.
6: The thorium project in China is the very first thorium reactor to enter the experimental stage.
18: Meanwhile, a pursuit to unlock energy from the same reaction that powers the sun, nuclear fusion.
8: Did I just see a fusion reaction take place?
18: And what if nuclear's next fuel source is not even on Earth?
5: The amount of helium-3 in the moon is massive. We are looking at millions of tons.
15: It's the ultimate unlimited fuel for clean energy.
18: Watch The Nuclear Option on demand at cna.asia.
2: U.S. Treasury Secretary Scott Bessent said Washington will investigate whether Chinese AI systems were trained using the outputs of American models. The scrutiny comes as lower-cost Chinese platforms emerge as a credible challenge to their Silicon Valley rivals. Now, Mr. Bessent told media they are finding watermarks of U.S. models on many Chinese ones, and he described it as unacceptable. The matter is likely to be brought up at a meeting on AI between the U.S. and China that's reportedly set to take place later in September. Well, the recent release in China of Moonshot's AI, Kimi K3, have fueled expectations that chatbots from the country are catching up with those from the U.S. It's also sparked questions over the massive AI spending in the U.S. and whether it will pay off. But American companies, they've alleged that Chinese models were unfairly trained using their offerings, and they claim that these platforms use distillation, which is when a smaller model is trained using a larger one. Now, in February, OpenAI warned U.S. lawmakers that Chinese rival DeepSeek use distillation on its chatbot. Anthropic has accused DeepSeek, Moonshot AI and Minimax of the same. But China is pushing back against those allegations. On Saturday, Assistant Chinese Foreign Minister Liu Bin said some countries hype up distillation, which is misguided and counterproductive. Well, we've got Wall Street climbing high on Tuesday ahead of key earnings releases from Alphabet and Tesla. The Dow, S&P 500, NASDAQ all broke three-day losing streaks as they closed in the green. Chip stocks among the biggest gainers overnight, with Micron, Intel and Marvell giving a boost to the broader markets. This following similar moves by Asian semiconductor firms, which helped regional markets rebound yesterday. For more, we're joined by Raj Singh's multi-asset portfolio manager at Principal Asset Management. Raj, thank you for your time this morning. So Wall Street bouncing back there, led by semicons. This is coming amid, you know, continued geopolitical tensions, also developments that the U.S. is looking to take action against China over AI model theft. Why is the market, you know, seem like it's willing to look past this and look past ongoing concerns about AI spending as well?
20: Good morning, first of all. I think the markets are quite resilient, and the reason for that is, and they have digested the geopolitical headlines, tariff headlines, and other things quite well. And the reason for that is fundamentals, because this rally is driven by fundamentals. The corporate earnings are looking quite solid. Economy is holding quite well. The inflation pressure, some of what we have seen in the U.S., in the last report we saw that's easing. So I say, like, this is fundamental driven rally. What we have seen in past few weeks is basically a healthy correction, because the position was too extended, and we have seen that some of it has played out, and then the market is now looking for the next clue on the AI from these upcoming hyperscalers earnings in next 2 weeks.
2: Yeah, so we're talking about these earnings reports from Alphabet and Intel going to be key. What kind of results, what kind of signals do you think markets want to see, or what will they be satisfied with?
20: Yeah, so definitely the expectations are quite high. And so far, what we have seen quarter after quarter, these companies have been able to deliver those expectations. But the price reaction has not been always positive, like what we have seen in a couple of other earning reports in last 2-3 weeks. So what market will be looking for in these earnings? I think three key things. First, what is going to be the guidance on CapEx? We are looking for $700-800 billion for 2026, and some expectations market is expecting growth on that in 2027 as well. The next will be the monetization of this spending, and what market will be watching, and we will also be looking is what is happening to the cloud. Are these companies seeing return on that investments, because they have been quite a big backlog on for some of these companies on the cloud side. And the last thing, which is most important, I think, in my opinion, is any clue on the enterprise AI revenues and adoption, but that will give market a good clue and set the direction for next, I would say, 2-3 months.
2: Okay. In the meantime, we are seeing U.S. signal that it could sanction Chinese AI developers over alleged intellectual property theft. First of all, how significant is this development for investors? How significant is geopolitical risk to the AI investment story right now?
20: Yeah, I think the race, AI is one of the most important theme which we are seeing, and it has long runway. So that competition on the supremacy in AI will continue, and we'll keep seeing headlines. But in my opinion, the investors will look through these headlines, because what we are seeing in China, what we are seeing in US, they are both important. And what they are doing is basically it's increasing the adoption of AI. So they both play a critical role in the ecosystem. And definitely The AI, Chinese AI models have been playing a catch up with the US, and they're surprising regularly markets that how well they can do. So I think the race will, the headlines will come, and then these things will happen. But overall, it's the adoption. I mean, both China and US, the way we are progressing is that the adoption of AI is increasing, and that's the most important thing which investors will be looking for.
2: Right. And so, Raj, you think that investors can look through, you know, the headlines on U.S.-China tech rivalry, but I wonder if they can look through a new round of tariffs with the Trump administration set to impose new taxes on dozens of economies by the end of this week. How significant would this be, or could this be, in reigniting inflation concerns at a point where markets have been expecting the Fed to largely stay patient on interest rates?
20: Yeah, so on the tariff side, first of all, on 24th of July, by end of this week, basically the 10% tariff under 122 section, they're going to expire. And what we are seeing here is pretty much a continuation of that. The administration is trying to find other route to bring those tariffs. So overall tariff story, I don't think it's going to change materially as such. And some of it is already baked in into the inflation expectations and the estimates from the Fed side. Now, Fed, what we are looking, I think market has pricing in a quite hawkish Fed action, more than two hikes in like next 6 to 8 months, which is quite hawkish in our opinion. And we are on the dovish side because we have seen in last inflation, 1 month doesn't make a trend, but we have seen a broad-based cooling in the inflation. And the key takeaway is the shelter inflation, which makes a big part of the core inflation. So definitely, I think Fed is talking tough. Kevin Warsh, since the time he has come, he has made price stability his key priority. They can talk tough. But we think the benefits of waiting here outweigh than hiking too quickly and making a mistake.
2: All right, Raj, appreciate your time today. Raj Singh, their multi-asset portfolio manager, Principal Asset Management. And we're headed for a short break now, but still ahead, rescuers in India battle hazardous conditions 2 days after suspected gas explosion caused an under-construction tunnel to collapse. 17 people remain trapped, 10 others are dead.
0: The weather, brought to you by Trafalgar.

0: the land of the long white clouds. From Hobbiton to sight you've only dreamed of. Tour New Zealand differently.
1: In the Philippines, one in three kids will be bullied.
2: We're still known as the bullying capital.
3: Bullying is all about power over another.
4: Kung hindi ikaw yung predator, ikaw yung magiging prey.
1: Why is bullying a pervasive problem in the Philippines? And what can be done about it?
5: Napakasakit po bilang isang ina na binuo. Nubuli yung anak mo sa eskwela.
1: Insight, Thursday on CNA.
6: Ideas, aspirations and attitudes of Singaporeans are changing the nation that raised them.
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0: There's no point playing it safe. Safe will always be forgotten.
1: If we as Singaporeans are able to have a satellite that we can truly say was conceived, designed, engineered, and built in Singapore,
2: how wonderful would it be?
3: This is Singapore. We don't give up.

0: Good morning, 7:30 here in Singapore. This is Asia First.
1: And here are the headlines we are following. The Indian police briefly detained the country's main opposition leader, Rahul Gandhi. Mr. Gandhi and his sister stage a protest outside Prime Minister Narendra Modi's residence, stepping up pressure on the government over alleged exam paper leaks. Mr. Modi vows those responsible will not go scot-free, while India's education minister accuses the opposition of using students as political tools. As the opposition argues, the government is crushing dissent.
0: The top diplomats of the US and China are preparing for a face-to-face encounter today on the sidelines of the ASEAN foreign ministers' meeting in the Philippines. Marco Rubio and Wang Yi's meeting comes against the backdrop of Washington condemning Beijing's maneuvers in the contested South China Sea and President Trump accusing China of meddling in American elections.
1: And the U.S. warns Chinese companies they could face potential sanctions over alleged artificial intelligence IP theft. The Trump administration says it will scrutinize open-source AI models developed overseas, claiming American large language model watermarks have been found in Chinese AI systems.
0: And France will become the first EU nation to ban children under 15 from social media. Lawmakers also back a ban on mobile phones in high schools, with President Emmanuel Macron pushing to enforce both measures by September.
1: Aid agencies have warned of acute water shortage in Gaza as critical infrastructure in the enclave lays damaged after the war.
0: Now, many have resorted to seawater to bathe and to wash their clothes. And experts say the crisis will only worsen as the summer takes hold.
2: Ibtisam Al-Helu's son brings her water from the sea so she can wash the pots and pans. The Mediterranean lies only a few feet from their tent, but finding fresh water would mean a trek across Gaza City. Gaza is facing an unprecedented collapse of its water and sanitation systems. Aid agencies, UN officials and Palestinian health authorities warn. Israel's devastating aerial and ground bombardment of Gaza displaced nearly the entire population of 2 million people. It has also damaged or destroyed about 80% of the water distribution network and most desalination capacity, according to Saeed Al-Akhlouq, a sanitation and wastewater monitoring official at Gaza's health ministry. So the Al-Helu family and other Gazans suffer both immediate thirst and an environmental crisis that could last for decades. Al-Helu's husband Ismail says they have no tanks or storage for the little water they get.
3: لدرجة أنه نلجأ إلى مياه البحر الملوثة بماء الصرف الصحي وهذه المياه سببت لنا أمراض كثيرة لنا ولأطفالنا.
2: As temperatures rise, so do health concerns. Soap and sanitation are scarce. Medical charity Médecins Sans Frontières says the lack of water and basic hygiene are causing skin diseases and acute diarrhea. When her children swim in the polluted sea, Ibtisam says, they itch, they get scabies and allergies. The Israeli military says it doesn't deliberately attack essential infrastructure. COGAT, the military body in charge of humanitarian matters in Gaza, has said it is working with international agencies to tackle sanitation problems and to improve water supply. Under a burning sun, people wait for water and have to carry or cart it home. They increasingly depend on water trucks, which aid agencies say cannot replace a public water system. Health officials warn untreated sewage from hundreds of thousands of cesspits is seeping into Gaza's coastal aquifer, the enclave's only natural source of fresh water.
4: احنا عندنا هنا الميه السفل، حتى الميه تجينا يعني مش دائما تجينا نظيفه، ما تجينا صحه شرب، بناخذها بنشرب فيها عشان بس نعطش لهذا الحر الشديد نسكت حالنا فيها. يعني انت شايف اليوم احنا منين جايين، احنا لسه بدنا نسحب فوق نضلنا نزف السند هذا عشان نعبي الميه هذه.
2: A US brokered ceasefire in October halted major fighting but failed to end attacks by Israel, which says it targeted Hamas and other Gaza militants who posed an immediate threat.
1: Well, rescuers are struggling to reach 13 people trapped after a deadly tunnel blast in northeastern India.
0: At least 12 bodies have been recovered so far. A methane gas explosion is suspected to have caused part of a tunnel under construction to collapse at a 500-megawatt hydropower project in the Himalayan state of Sikkim. The blast happened on Monday. While workers were about 1.5 kilometers inside the tunnel.
1: The six power utility officials later entered a tunnel to help with rescue efforts, but they became trapped themselves. Rescue teams wearing oxygen gear are working in hazardous conditions. Officials say a mix of toxic gases inside the tunnel is forcing them to limit each search to about 15 minutes. A safeguarding freedom of navigation and overflight and ensuring the safe, unimpeded passage of vessels used for international navigation were among key issues discussed at the ASEAN Foreign Ministers meeting.
0: Singapore's Foreign Affairs Minister Vivian Balakrishnan says leaders exchange rather candid views on global challenges, including the situation in the Middle East.
1: Dr. Balakrishnan says the ministers have called for a de-escalation of the conflict, which has led to major disruptions to economies and supply chains. He underscored the need to uphold international law, adding that Singapore has consistently upheld the rights of all states to freedom of navigation and overflight.
0: On Myanmar, Dr. Balakrishnan says the foreign ministers reaffirmed the five-point consensus and called for concrete and measurable progress in its implementation. He notes this will ensure an inclusive and durable peaceful resolution. He says ASEAN's ability to engage inclusively and work together in a time of growing uncertainty remains key to preserving peace, stability and prosperity in the region. Our CNA senior correspondent Leong Wai Kit is more on the disagreements within the bloc on how to engage with Myanmar's leadership.
5: There was a press briefing given by Secretary Lazaro, and she confirmed that the five-point consensus is still valid. And I say this because recently the Myanmar parliament, which was formed after the staggered elections, they had passed a motion to officially reject the five-point consensus, saying that they do not now reflect the situation on the ground. But Secretary Lazaro had conveyed to the media what Myanmar's Tin Maung Swee had spoken to the foreign ministers on July 12 in Thailand. Take a listen.
6: He sort of rejected it, denied it. He defended that the five-point consensus still exists. So that whatever resolution that was passed in Parliament then is practically negated.
5: Yeah, the other thing I'm looking out very closely of is Aung San Suu Kyi. Now, her name has been invoked recently as a measurable for the Myanmar military's progress. And this was introduced as one of the indicators by Thai Foreign Minister Sihasak Phengketkeo. He had described developments to be positive and that can be measured against the Myanmar military. He has never used the word release, like I said. On the other hand, we've got countries like Singapore. Dr. Vivian Balakrishnan was very explicit. To have a measurable progress, and I'm rephrasing here, one of the conditions is to release prisoners, including Aung San Suu Kyi. So you see, even if Aung San Suu Kyi's name were to be brought up as a measurable, it appears that among the ASEAN foreign ministers, there are also disagreements as to how that should be measured. So I'm keeping a very close watch on that.
1: Well, the scuffle near the second Thomas Shoal is also casting a shadow over the ASEAN meeting in Manila. The latest flashpoint in the South China Sea has resulted in summons for both Chinese and Philippine ambassadors. But Bloc Chair of the Philippines is towing the diplomatic line, emphasizing continued cooperation as a strategic necessity.
7: Conflicting accounts of the latest encounter in the South China Sea. Beijing says Philippine personnel rammed into a Chinese patrol boat in what it deems malicious attacks. Manila accusing China of issuing false and misleading statements, as well as doctoring footage of the clash. The Philippine Armed Forces insists Beijing's crew aggressively struck a Filipino sailor, causing injuries and damage to his smaller vessel. The encounter has drawn condemnation from the U.S. Washington is urging China to cease its, I quote, destabilizing conduct, while reaffirming support for Manila. Australia also criticizing Beijing for what it calls destabilizing and dangerous conduct. The violence at sea occurred a little over a week since the Philippines commemorated the 10th anniversary of the landmark South China Sea arbitral ruling in its favor. And this week, Manila is hosting top ASEAN and allied diplomats for the annual foreign ministers meeting, including U.S. Secretary of State Marco Rubio and Chinese Foreign Minister Wang Yi.
0: Beijing has urged Manila to prioritize regional stability. CNBC correspondent Tan Yu Guan says China is hardening its diplomatic message ahead of ASEAN meetings, warning the Philippines against what it calls further provocations.
8: China says it has no choice but to respond and has warned Manila to restrain its frontline personnel or bear the consequences. Beijing also sent a broader message ahead of the ASEAN meeting. The ministry said that regional forums should not be used to discuss bilateral maritime disputes. It also warned the Philippines, as ASEAN chair, not to put its own political interests above regional peace and stability. The spokesperson also said that certain forces tend to stir up maritime issues whenever important regional diplomacy is taking place, and asked who was behind it. So Beijing's message is that it will not back down at sea, and it does not want Manila to internationalize this bilateral dispute through ASEAN.
9: We
1: An expert explained to CNA how high-level diplomacy could help diffuse tensions on the South China Sea.
10: So I think it's very important that both sides continue to talk, especially Manila and Beijing, because of, you know, their volatile relations, you know, affecting not only the security aspect, but also regrettably parts of people-to-people exchanges and, you know, economics between the two sides. And so this East Asia Summit Foreign Ministers meeting is an opportunity for the Philippines and Chinese foreign leaders to discuss, hopefully set the stage for a top leaders meeting between President Marcos and, of course, the Chinese Premier, who may come to Manila late this year for the East Asia Summit leaders meeting. And if President Marcos will attend the APEC Leader Summit in Shenzhen. So I think this meeting between Secretary Lazaro and Foreign Minister Wang Yi is a chance to arrest a downward spiral in the relations, stabilize you know, the volatile South China Sea issue, at least prevent untoward encounters from reaching a diplomatic crisis that would make it very hard for both sides to appear weak, you know, in their domestic publics. And, you know, at the same time, look at the broader aspects of the relations, perhaps look at areas where they can converge.
1: Still ahead on Asia First, why developers are turning to open source models to cut costs and what it means for the future of AI.
0: And also, from tiny floor plans to seating conflicts, local businesses face the challenges of Hong Kong's new dog-friendly dining program.
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15: Their coming home is a deeply human story of men who set out to search for opportunity far away from home, only then to be held hostage.
16: It took us more than a year just to gain access into all those restricted nuclear power plant sites. And we filmed across 10 different countries within 4 months. We wanted to tell such an important global topic like nuclear energy in a more accessible and relatable manner. We wanted to show everyone how this technology could eventually impact everyday lives, especially amidst the urgent need for a cleaner and more sustainable future. That's essentially what inspires us to tell stories that matter.
15: This story is a great example of what we do at CNA Correspondent, shining a light on underreported stories beyond the headlines and breaking news by putting a deeply human perspective on it. What makes this award so meaningful is that it recognizes our commitment to impactful on-the-ground storytelling when everyone else has already moved on to the next story. This award recognizes the power of storytelling that is global in scope and human at heart.
17: These are stories that are recognized on a global stage. Thank you for being part of this proud moment.

0: A United Nations report has found that victims of transnational online scams across the Asia-Pacific lost more than $114 billion in 2025 alone. That's triple the losses recorded in 2023.
1: At the UN Office on Drugs and Crime says the numbers reflect the scaling of the industry, adding that the ecosystem is rapidly evolving to stay ahead of the law enforcement. The UN report shows criminal syndicates of Chinese origin remain the primary source behind the cyber-enabled scam economy in the Asia-Pacific. People from at least 80 countries and territories have been found in scam compounds across the region as recruitment networks use transit hubs in Asia, the Middle East, and Africa.
0: The UN ODC also warned that groups no longer stay within their own geographic domain and specialty and are now operating across multiple illicit markets while using shared services. The report added syndicates are outpacing crackdowns using AI systems to boost criminal activity, to recruit victims, conduct social engineering campaigns, and cryptocurrency theft.
1: The UN ODC says pressure from law enforcement in the region has displaced but not dismantled operations. That's because groups relocate from countries like Myanmar and Laos to East Timor, Pacific Island states, and parts of Africa. The report points to corruption as the primary enabler of tech-driven organized crime in the region. The Singapore Armed Forces exploring the use of quantum computing to plan complex missions. The aim is to see if the tech can more efficiently balance operational constraints, resources and timelines.
0: Authorities are working with IBM to prepare the SAF to harness emerging technologies. The goal is to train a group of engineers and developers with expertise in quantum computing for defense use cases. It's part of efforts to strengthen future digital capabilities, including logistics optimization. For example, calculating the route for a truck to go to 20 locations could be done more efficiently with a quantum computer.
2: This is theoretical because there's still many teething problems before quantum computing becomes practical. Things like the error correction, the level of errors, the amount of time in which a quantum computer can remain stable, all these are engineering problems that need to be solved. But there are different proponents that view that these problems can be solved 3 years, 5 years, 10 years out.
1: The Digital Development and Information Minister Josephine Teo says that Singapore is at the stage of development in quantum computing where it's reasonable to look at building up skills and applications that would be relevant. She pointed to possible uses in container movements at Singapore's ports and the finance sector.
3: Until recently, we did not know that perhaps even in the manufacturing of components for certain types of quantum computers, Singapore could participate meaningfully in. But it turns out that the production process has adjacencies with our semiconductor manufacturing capability, particularly in advanced packaging.
0: The artificial intelligence race is no longer just about building smarter models, but also about making them cheaper.
1: Yeah, as more businesses embrace the technology, companies are under pressure to make AI more affordable without sacrificing a performance. Iris Spitzer filed this report from San Francisco.
4: At this San Francisco hackathon, developers use AI agents to write code, build apps, and complete increasingly complex tasks.
5: Doing biocomputational, like proteins, and creating scientific pipelines to help people basically discover medicines programmatically with AI agents.
4: Software engineer Michael Kirsanov uses coding models developed by OpenAI and Anthropic. Like many AI companies, they offer subscription plans. But once users exceed those limits, they pay by the token, the basic unit used to process AI requests. The costs can quickly add up.
5: I think in the last month, I probably have gone through around $4,000 worth of tokens.
4: The more complex the task, the more computing power it requires.
6: Coding agents like OpenAI's Codex and Anthropic's Claude Code have demonstrated remarkable capabilities, but all that computing comes at a cost. That's why many developers here have started relying on open source models, especially for routine tasks.
4: Analysts say pressure is also coming from lower-cost models such as China's DeepSeek and Alibaba's Qwen. Carl Vincent Ka is building a health tech startup and has stopped relying on expensive cloud-based models for much of his work. Instead, he runs open-source AI models directly on a powerful laptop, avoiding the per-token fees charged by cloud AI providers.
7: So I can say goodbye to Claude, OpenAI, and get similar performance. It's not quite up there yet, but at least for the tasks that I do, especially for the research that I do, it's good enough.
4: Analysts say developers like Ka reflect a broader shift across the AI industry.
8: We're out of that token maxing phase anymore. Now we're in token optimizing, which is the typical approach of the enterprise to see if there's an ROI for a technology investment.
4: Many analysts say AI companies may have to accept lower margins in exchange for more customers.
9: As those tokens become cheaper, the use of AI costs of use of AI goes down. So guess what? People will use it more.
4: And that's why the next phase of the AI race isn't just about building smarter models. It's about making them cheaper to capture a much bigger market. For CNA, Ira Spitzer in San Francisco.
1: Well, Hong Kong started allowing dogs inside about 1,000 approved restaurants this month.
0: But complaints have come in the first weeks of the new scheme, with some eateries backing out. CNA's correspondent Geraldine Yap has more.
10: The government says that it has received around 20 complaints so far. Most of these involve minor issues such as the length of the dog's leash and also seating arrangements inside the eateries. And officers have also been going around to inspect the restaurants and also to just ensure that everything is being implemented smoothly. Now, I spoke to a cafe owner who told me that so far he hasn't had any issues with misbehaving dogs. And of course, they also do take steps to ensure that there is no conflict between the dog owners and other patrons. So, for example, if patrons come without dogs, staff will ask them if they're okay with being next to dogs. And if they're not okay, then they will be separated from the patrons that come with dogs. But of course, the cafe owner acknowledges that not all restaurants are equally well equipped to allow dogs inside.
11: 有些食肆其實真係唔適合俾動物或者寵物入去，因為

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1: Now, according to the latest update from the government, 11 restaurants have pulled out from the scheme so far. And we understand that the licenses that they give up will go to other eateries that are currently on the waiting list. And of course, there is a significant number of businesses on this list because there were over 2,000 applicants vying for the initial quota of 1,000 permits. And it comes at a time when the city is trying to become more pet-friendly. So, for example, some public transport operators are allowing pets on board selected bus and train services. And there are actually also a lot of pet-friendly malls in the city. Now, according to government statistics, there are more than 240,000 households in Hong Kong that own over 400,000 cats and dogs as pets.
2: In the next hour on Asia First, France becomes the first European nation to ban social media for children under 15 plus.
3: Indian police briefly detained opposition leader Rahul Gandhi after a demonstration outside the Prime Minister's residence.
2: And in business news, US President Donald Trump reportedly set to unveil fresh tariffs on dozens of countries as early as this week. The anticipated coming despite voter concerns about the cost of living headed into November's midterm elections.
4: The weather, brought to you by Trafalgar.

0: the land of the long white clouds. From Hobbiton, to sight you've only dreamed of. Tour New Zealand differently.
1: East Asia, a region steeped in history, now helping to write the future of our world.
2: From the corridors of power to the region's most remote corners, we'll break down the news driving some of the world's largest economies and explain why it matters.
1: On East Asia Tonight, with me, Otelie Edwards.
3: My opinion is special. The customer feedback is very good.
4: I want to bring it down to the next generation so that this hawker trade will not die off.
5: I've wasted 20 years inside.
6: For hawker, people don't judge. You come and buy food, you also would ask me whether I'm an ex-convict or not.
7: I'm very grateful Madam Haja teach me this sambal. Then I feel like, alamak, someone trusted me.
8: 没有人这样炒东西的，再怎么炒，你都没有动到底的。来，拿下来，不是这样的，
7: Today haven't finished flying, around 150 kg, a lot. Not okay, Aja. I came here to train, Aja. I not come here to work.
9: Today we are here to judge this new hawker's skill.